seeking to steal, kill, and destroy. People say they don't believe in the demonic. I go, how could it be more obvious? What has happened since last year makes me more confident in the Christian worldview than before. The demons don't go after ineffective movements. They go after effective people and effective movements. And Charlie was enormously effective, and TPUSA still is enormously effective. This is textbook demonic activity.

0: Frank, thanks so much for joining me again in person. How you doing?
1: It's great being with you, Allie. I'm doing fine. We're coming up on the 1 year. Well, it is the 1 year anniversary now.
0: Yeah.
1: Charlie, and you and I were just talking offline. On one hand, it seems like the longest year of my life, and certainly the longest year of Erica's life. But on the other hand, it seems like it was yesterday.
0: Yeah.
1: It's really an odd feeling.
0: Mm-hmm. What about it makes it feel like it's been so drawn out, like a lifetime ago?
1: Just because the first person I think of every morning when I wake up is Charlie, and the last person I think of when I go to bed is Charlie, and I'm thinking of him 50 times a day at least, you know.
0: And for those who might not remember, what was your relationship like with Charlie?
1: Well, he reached out to our ministry back in January 2020, just before COVID hit. And he had been watching our videos because I'd been going to college campuses for about 15 years at that point. And of course, that's what he was doing. And so he liked some of the videos and he just wanted to get together and see if we could work with one another, if I could help him a little bit. He wanted me to mentor him. And, you know, it can be hard to mentor someone smarter than you, but not with Charlie, because the only thing that exceeded his intellect was his humility. You know, the few things that I knew that he didn't, he wanted to know. And of course, I wasn't his only mentor. He had so many mentors because he knew as a young man, he had to put people around him that were further down the road than he was. And that was one of his great strengths, that he always would listen. He'd always try and find out how he could improve himself. And he would go to other people to help him do that. Mm-hmm. But I would say, Allie, that in this 5.5 years I knew him, honestly, I learned more from him than he learned from me. Because he was just that gifted.
0: What's the biggest thing you learned from him?
1: I would say the biggest thing I learned from him, and this is going to sound really weird, that he was more guided by scripture than I was. And that's embarrassing. Like, there was a time when he texted me and someone had made a hit piece on him in the Christian world, Christian apologetics world. And he said, do you know this guy? And I said, yeah. You want me to reach out to him and see if, yeah, could you? So I did. And this guy said, I'll only talk to Charlie about this. And I said, Charlie, do you want to give this guy your number? And he said, yes, I'll reach out to him. Blessed are the peacemakers.
0: Wow.
1: And I went, I wouldn't have even done that.
0: Uh-uh.
1: You know?
0: Mm-hmm.
1: So he'd had a conversation with him. And he actually said to him, this is Charlie, to this guy who did a hit piece on him. Because Charlie had said some things apologetically that weren't quite precise. And you know how apologists can be. Jerks, right? Okay.
0: Yeah.
1: So, Charlie went with hat in his hand and said, yeah, I didn't say that as well as I could have. I'm eager to learn from you.
0: Wow.
1: I mean, what humility.
0: Yeah.
1: Right? His defenses were not up. He was just, blessed are the peacemakers. I'm sure I can learn from this guy. I'm happy to talk to him.
0: Do you know what happened after that? Like, did they spark any kind of friendship?
1: This was probably within 6 months of his murder. So, no, but Charlie would have been open to it because that's the kind of guy Charlie was. The guy that did this wasn't super prominent. And, you know, Charlie kind of relied on me for the apologetic side of things and you as well, because I know that that was a two-way relationship that you had with him as well, in the sense that you were learning from him and he was learning from you.
0: What do you think in all of the walks that you had with him? Because when you were in the area, y'all would go on these walks with the security guard kind of trailing behind. If you're able to share, what were some of the questions that Charlie had that he was trying to work out with you and glean from you?
1: I can share this because it's in the book, The War on Reality, the first chapter. Two nights before he was murdered, we were walking through Scottsdale with that 300-pound armed bodyguard behind us, because we would meet during the day, and then he'd say, hey, after Eric and I put the kids down, why don't we go on a walk, and we'll just talk about all these issues. And the three issues he brought up that night, he wanted to talk, of course, about politics. That was important to him, and government, and he was really concerned about Islam. that Islam is incompatible with the United States Constitution. Of course, he's right about that. Everywhere Islam goes, the First Amendment rights that we have go away.
0: Yep.
1: The 50-plus countries in the world that are Islamic right now don't have the kind of freedoms we enjoy here. So he knew that. And I pointed out, look, Islamophobia is a bogus word because mm-hmm. Islam's not a race. It's an ideology. Mm-hmm. And you ought to be concerned about an ideology that's going to take away your freedoms.
0: Yeah.
1: So we talked about that at length. And then he wanted to talk about Christianity and the evidence for Christianity. And the two facts I always point out to show that Christianity is true, you just have to establish two main facts, that number one, God exists, and number two, Jesus rose from the dead. And so we talked a lot about that. In fact, 9 days before he was murdered, he put out a tweet that said, Jesus, it's an historical fact, Jesus really rose from the dead. That was one of his, I'm paraphrasing the tweet, but mm-hmm. that's essentially what he said. And then the third issue that he wanted to talk about was the family, and particularly marriage. How could he get his generation to embrace marriage and childbearing? And we probably talked about that the longest mm-hmm. that night. And your name came up, actually, when we were talking about it. Because he said, Ali's an example of what we want people to follow. Get married, have children. And of course, he and Erica were too, right? So how do we actually do that? We didn't really have a solution that night for that problem because the data showed that men in his generation wanted to get married, but the women didn't. So how is Charlie or how am I going to convince women to do this? And that's why your name came up. Well, maybe Alec can help. Of course, maybe now Erica can help too, mm-hmm, that she's totally more prominent. Now, I didn't think about this at the time. Until he was murdered, then after he was murdered, I said, wow, Charlie was talking about the three institutions God created, the government, the family, and the church.
0: Mm-hmm.
1: God, family, country, if you will. Those are the three things that TPUSA is all about, God, family, country. And so Charlie was a big picture strategic thinker. He wasn't talking about the minor issues. He was talking about the biggest issues that God is most concerned with. And then the next day, it's in the book as well, he called a meeting with two Israeli officials in Israel, one Israeli in the United States via Zoom, and then me, Charlie, Mikey, and Blake were on Zoom talking to these three Israelis. And the questions were all about, what's your perspective on this? How can we better answer questions related to the conflict you have with Hamas? So Charlie was not giving up on Israel. He was doing his homework. He wanted their best information on this so he could better answer questions the next day at UVU.
0: Mm, wow.
1: So now, God, family, country, Israel. The big four things that God is concerned with.
0: Mm-hmm.
1: That's what Charlie was concerned with the last 2 days of his life.
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0: This is the Blaze Radio Network. In your book, The War on Reality, and what it was like in those moments. Had you been to many campus stops with Charlie before?
1: No. In fact, that was the first one that he and I went together on. We were supposed to go to Berkeley. I call it Berserkly.
0: Yeah.
1: 2 months later.
0: Berserkly.
1: Yeah. We had Antifa. You were there in 2018, I think.
0: Yeah.
1: We went 2 months after Charlie was murdered and had to deal with the ever intolerant Antifa, who in the name of inclusion, tolerance, and diversity tried to shut the whole thing down.
0: Of course.
1: So we were supposed to go there. The reason I was at UVU is because when Charlie came back from the Far East, well, the month before, we were there in early August, and he said, hey, can you come back a month from now just before the tour starts so I can get sharpened up? I'll just be coming back from Japan and Korea, and if you can stay a couple days, if you can stay a third day, you can come with me to the first event. I was like, okay, I'll stay for the third day, and that's why I was with him that day. And I, you know, when we were driving in there, he got footage on his phone from above, and I saw it, and I said, Charlie, I don't like this place. There's too many buildings.
0: Yeah.
1: But he just shrugged it off because he was brave, and he knew he had to expose himself to some degree in order to care for people. You can't wall yourself off completely. Mm-hmm. And, of course, there was security there, and the cops said they had the roofs. Yeah, no, they didn't. And when we got in there, it felt like people were too close to us. I mean, they were just right there. Mm-hmm. And there were thousands of them. I felt not great about it, not because I'm a genius, but just because Butler, PA had happened the year before from a roof. And there was just roofs all around us. I'm going, sure they got this?
0: Mm-hmm.
1: And there could be somebody just in the audience with a weapon. There weren't screen coming in.
0: Right.
1: I always worried about that with Charlie.
0: Mm-hmm.
1: Because he's so effective, and Satan, of course, attacks the most effective.
0: Mm-hmm.
1: And the only good news we got that day was he was killed instantly.
0: Right. And that he didn't have long, drawn-out suffering.
1: No, nothing. In fact, the surgeon said that if he had been shot in the operating room, we couldn't have saved him.
0: Mm-hmm.
1: That's how devastating it was. I mean, when we got him in the car, his eyes were fixed. He wasn't.
0: Yeah.
1: Wasn't looking at me. He was looking right past me.
0: Mm-hmm.
1: You know,
0: you were the subject, still are, of conspiracy theories after it. Mm-hmm. The video footage of you're kind of taking a video, or maybe you're FaceTiming.
1: I'm FaceTiming my son.
0: Yeah, FaceTiming your son and, I don't know, fidgeting or something. And then immediately people were talking about the man in the white hat who was making weird motions or whatever. What was really going on in those moments?
1: Well, Charlie and I were flipping hats into the audience. And then when he said, okay, it's time for questions, he takes the mic. He gets under the tent. I'm like 25 feet to his right. And one of his staff said, hey, do you want a hat? Because it's sunny out. I'm like, yeah, sure, give me a hat. So I just put on this white 47 hat, you know. And so I'm standing there because I had FaceTimed my wife. And I said, wow, look at this, you know. Look at the audience. And she was back in Phoenix. Visiting her mother-in-law, I mean, my mother-in-law, her mom, and my middle son, the one who has all the kids, and my daughter-in-law are big Charlie fans, so he's an airline pilot, so I knew he wasn't working that day, so I just texted him, or I mean, I FaceTimed him, I said, hey, look at this, so I'm FaceTiming them when the shot.
0: Hmm.
1: Ironically, it was the second question. First question was about Mormonism. We were in Utah. We knew we'd get that question. We talked about it on the way in. The second question was about trans violence, ironically.
0: Mm-hmm.
1: And that's when the shot rang out, and I just can still see him just go limp, basically.
0: Mm-hmm.
1: And I don't remember saying this, but my daughter-in-law was watching and said, the first thing you said was, no.
0: Yeah.
1: So I took a step toward him, but his security team was, you know, they were a lot closer to him than I was anyway.
0: Right.
1: So they were on him right away. So then I just ran along with them to the car.
0: Mm-hmm.
1: And then when I got in the car, I put the phone in my back pocket. I didn't even hang it up. I didn't even think about hanging it up. I was just, so they heard the whole thing going to the hospital.
0: Wow.
1: Yeah.
0: What an interesting and really disturbing and sad vantage point for them to be able to see you and see your reaction and hear what's going on. Probably frantic themselves, not really being able to see anything.
1: Mm-hmm.
0: And then you're in the car and y'all are, you said that you kind of already knew that he was gone, but at the same time, y'all are doing everything that you can to save his life, mm-hmm. to get to the hospital. I can only imagine how chaotic that was.
1: Yeah. I mean, we don't have an emergency vehicle. There's no sirens. There's nothing, no lights. You know, it's just an SUV, and the door's open in the back because Charlie's too tall. We can't close the door. So then on the way to the hospital, you know, we're just yanking back and forth. Weaving through traffic trying to get there, and there's an ambulance coming the other way about halfway there, and we said to her, you know, should we stop? No, just keep going, just get to the hospital, you know? So in the last minute of the ride, that's when I tried CPR on him, because I thought to myself, look, he hasn't any oxygen. If there's any way we're going to revive him, I'll never live with myself if they do revive him and he's brain damaged.
0: Got
1: to at least try to get air in him.
0: Mm-hmm.
1: And they did get a heartbeat when we got there, but they told us later, yeah, you can get a heartbeat on somebody who's already gone if they have a healthy body. And that they did that with Charlie. So
0: I remember getting that text that they found a heartbeat and thinking, you know, I'm far away, distant, hearing it from a mutual friend who's hearing it probably from Andrew Colvette, who's hearing it probably from y'all. And so maybe by the time I got the text, he was already gone, but I remember getting that text that they found a heartbeat. And for those just few minutes before I got the subsequent text, he's gone.
1: Mm-hmm.
0: It was like, okay, like he's going to survive. Because up until that point, I mean, it just felt, and you probably didn't feel this way because you were seeing it all happen, but it was just an utter denial that he, of all people, could be taken out. He just seemed like this almost like immortal figure, this invincible figure that not him, other people could be targeted, but not him. And just getting those texts of like, we got him, we don't. Just surreal.
1: We're all mortal. We're all gonna.
0: Totally.
1: You know, a lot of people talk about the end times, and I say, I'm more certain that my end time is coming before Jesus comes to end the whole show. That's what we ought to really be concerned with, because we're much more certain that we're not going to be here several decades from now. Me certainly closer than you. That's the issue we have to be more concerned about than, you know, when's Jesus coming back? It's appointed man wants to die, then the judgment.
0: Yeah, it seems like somewhere deep down, Charlie knew that he had to sprint his race. And really, none of us know. Any of us could be taken out tomorrow, so we should be all making the best use of the time, because
1: that's
0: the
1: right.
0: days are evil. But it seemed like there was some instinct in Charlie that knew, I have a lot to accomplish in a short period of time, because I don't know anyone who was busier in jet setting more than him, not only prioritizing his family, meeting with world leaders, meeting with the leader of the free world, doing apologetics on college campuses. I mean, the man was busy. And I just sometimes wonder, well, even if he didn't know, the Lord knew. The Lord knew that he had, what, 32 years to sprint his race, and that he had to accomplish all that he was going to accomplish. And so it seemed like Charlie instinctively knew what you're talking about.
1: And it was a tragedy that he was taken out. But you know what's equally a tragedy? Is living 80 years and doing nothing for the Lord.
0: Worse.
1: There's plenty of people. Yeah. I mean, Charlie did more in 32 years. I mean, he was going to be 32 in a month from his murder. Then any 10,000 people I know doing a, doing a lifetimes. So,
0: yeah.
1: And you probably joke with him. I did all the time. I always used to text him, Vance Kirk, 2028. And he would just send a smile back. It's funny. Was going to be president someday.
0: Yeah.
1: You know?
0: He could have been, for sure.
1: Yeah, definitely.
0: It would have been a good one.
1: Mm-hmm.
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0: Reality. Mm-hmm. Can you talk a little bit about what she wrote?
1: Can I just read two sentences from it?
0: Please.
1: And by the way, for those of you out there, this book came out on the 8th, so a few days ago, but you don't need to buy the book to read the foreword, because we posted it at Amazon. If you go to Amazon, or even Christian Book, if you go to Christian Book, you'll see it there too. Just look under editorial comments. This is so much of this. It's only 2.5 pages, but there is one couple of pages. Here it is. A couple of sentences. She says, since September 10th, 2025, I've been faced with my own new reality, one that I still wrestle with as I attempt to grasp its earthly permanence. Quite honestly, it'll probably be like that for the rest of my life. Yet, what I've realized is that redefining my reality isn't what gives me peace. Surrendering to it does. Hmm. And I went, that's the whole book. Surrendering to reality. You can't change the foundation of reality. So many people want to change it, but reality is undefeated. Mm-hmm. You can deny it. You can fight against it. But ultimately, you're going to smack up against reality, and it's going to hurt if you keep rebelling against it. Mm-hmm. And so Erica is realizing that. And then check this out. This is how she ends it. Although my husband is now absent from this world, but present with the Lord he loved, he lived his life in such an inspiring way, knowing that his faith rested on the confidence that reality belonged to no one else but God. Mm-hmm. And I pray you find that freedom, and I pray you find freedom in that as well. Count it all joy, Erica Kirk. Wow. Count it all joy. She's quoting James chapter 1. Mm-hmm. When James says, count it all joy when you fall into various trials, because the testing of your faith produces patience. Mm-hmm. She is being refined more so than any woman I know, maybe any person I know in the past year. And I actually said this to her the other day. I said, Erica, if the roles were reversed, if you were murdered, and Charlie remained, I don't think Charlie would do as well as you've done for the past year.
0: Wow.
1: Because she's so steady. She's so focused on the Lord. And she's focused on keeping Charlie's legacy going. And she has not lashed out when she had every earthly right to do so when mm-hmm. people are slandering her. Mm-hmm. She hasn't. Mm-hmm. She's just kept the focus on the Lord and what she needed to do to keep Charlie's legacy going, and of course her kids. Mm-hmm. That she's amazing. She's brilliant too. People don't realize that Erica had two businesses before she ever met Charlie. Mm-hmm. She had to read through the Bible 365, and she had her own clothing line. Mm-hmm. She was accomplished before she met Charlie.
0: Yeah. Well, Charlie doesn't seem like someone who would have married a woman that couldn't hold her own intellectually, strength-wise, and everything. And, of course, being a present mom is what she mm-hmm. prioritized. And it's just been, you know, obviously we know that especially those who are openly godless, a lot of those on the progressive side who celebrated Charlie's mm-hmm. Death. Mm-hmm. And, of course, the man who is accused of killing him is also part of that crowd. It doesn't surprise you when they celebrate when he dies, because it's like, yeah, of course, they're depraved in mind. Their foolish hearts were darkened, mm-hmm. as the Bible mm-hmm. says. And so they've exchanged the truth of God for a lie. Of course, they're going to take what he said as hateful. Stephen was described as full of grace and power. He just shared the gospel. They were so angry about that. Mm. They didn't say, oh, I'm going to go think about that. They picked up stones and they killed him. And so some of this is nothing new. I think what has shocked the conscience for me is people, even people who profess to be Christians, the just relentless attacks against Erica. And whether or not you agree with her politics, or whether or not you like her, whether or not you have personal feelings about her, just the callousness towards her. I mean, I don't call everything demonic, but that really feels very dark and depraved, the way that people have targeted her in the wake of Charlie's death. It's just that has kind of, I won't lie, it's demoralized me in some ways, seeing people either side of the aisle, different religious identities, really use her as kind of like the target of their ire. What do you make of that?
1: I make of it this way, that Jesus and the apostles called Satan a murderer, liar, accuser, and slanderer who seeks to steal, kill, and destroy. We had a murder a year ago. What have we had since then? Lies, accusations, and slander seeking to steal, kill, and destroy. It's textbook demonic. And people say they don't believe in the demonic. I go, how could it be more obvious? In fact, what has happened since last year makes me more confident in the Christian worldview than before, because this is exactly what is predicted. It's exactly what the demons don't go after ineffective movements. They go after effective people and effective movements. And Charlie was enormously effective, and TPUSA still is enormously effective. And so, of course, they're going to go after a widow, despite Exodus 22:22-24, which says, if you abuse a widow or the orphaned, the fatherless, and they cry out to me, God says, I will hunt you down with the sword and kill you. Now, this is Old Testament. This is a different penalty in the Old Covenant than today, but the same.
0: But his heart is the same.
1: The same heart is the same. And then in Deuteronomy 19, it says, if you accuse someone of a crime falsely and you're found out, you get the penalty of the crime. Mm-hmm. So if you accuse someone of murder, you're the one executed.
0: Right.
1: That would shut down the internet, Allie.
0: Yeah.
1: I mean, if you think about it, if we had that penalty today. I'm simply saying, though, that this is textbook demonic activity. Mm-hmm. And it makes me think, yep, the Christian worldview really is true. Mm-hmm. Why would you go after a widow like this? Mm-hmm. She obviously had nothing to do with it. Her world is shattered. Mm-hmm. This was the love of her life, her two children. I mean, he was not only a wonderful man, but a wonderful provider for her. I mean, why? Mm-hmm. There's no motivation for anybody, certainly not Erica, nobody in TPUSA to want to see Charlie gone. Mm-hmm. No, there's none. Mm-hmm. And yet people come up with all sorts of oddball reasons to suggest, oh, yeah, they're involved. They're not.
0: Well, there's a lot of motivation that you could find for that. There's jealousy, rivalry, dissension, selfish ambition.
1: From people love accusing.
0: Of yes. Yeah. That's what I'm saying.
1: Yeah, I'm saying there's no motivation for anybody in TPUSA or right. Charlie's friends to be involved.
0: And I'm saying, but on the other side
1: totally.
0: Of it,
1: yeah.
0: You can see there's no motivation mm-hmm. for that. They're just trying to find mm-hmm. things. But there's a lot of motivation to make wrong accusations. Mm-hmm. Love of money is the root of all kinds of evil. Like there's a lot there that is obviously about selfish ambition for a lot of people. And yes, it's demonic. It's also just sin. And you see the depths of people's sin. And you're right. Actually, seeing abject evil and seeing that callousness. Okay, if there's objective evil, then I'm saying that its opposite has to exist too.
1: Of course.
0: Because evil can't exist without its opposite. And so that you're right. Even the evil in the darkness says, okay, then what is true? What mm-hmm. is good? Mm-hmm. What is light? Mm-hmm. And yeah, that's how God works. He brings beauty out of ashes and is a God of redemption. Sometimes, even for those of us who know the true hope, you look at that and you're like, gosh, like, this is days, it feels like days of Noah kind of stuff mm-hmm. that we're looking mm-hmm. at on the internet. Mm-hmm. Which I'm sure can be discouraging even for you.
1: It's discouraging, but it's also encouraging at the same time because, again, it affirms. In fact, my friend David Limbaugh years ago said this to me, and it struck me when he said it. He said, when I see all the evil in the world, I'm more convinced Christianity is true mm-hmm. because the evil in the world demonstrates we need a savior. And the Bible does not say that everything is going to go well. It says quite the opposite. You're going to be persecuted. You're mm-hmm. going to be insulted. You're going to be accused of things you didn't do. You're going to be, Paul says, anyone who lives a faithful life in Christ Jesus will be persecuted. Mm-hmm. And Jesus says, in this world, you will have trouble, but take heart, I've overcome the world.
0: Yeah.
1: You know, if they persecuted me, they're going to persecute you. This is advertised. Mm-hmm. And of course, if we had never sinned, there'd be no reason for Jesus to come. Christianity is the answer to the problem of evil. Mm-hmm. He had to come to take it off of us because otherwise we have to pay for it.
0: Yeah. I'm so encouraged by the verse in Luke 6. I think it's 6:26 when Jesus says, woe to you when all people speak well of you.
1: That's right.
0: He's like, that's bad news. If everyone mm-hmm. has something nice to say about you, you're in trouble. Mm-hmm. That is actually the indication that you're not doing well. And actually, I think even a lot of Christians, myself included, have gotten, you know, sometimes you just find yourself wanting to be liked and wanting everyone to think that you're a good person, everyone to think you're, or to see your side of things mm-hmm. and to be able to say, no, I'm not being hateful. I'm just saying the truth about XYZ. But to a lot of people, the truth is hate and there's nothing you can do about that. No matter how nice you are, no matter how kind and hospitable and generous you are, which we should be those things, that is not necessarily going to mitigate a hostile reaction to you. It didn't for Jesus. It didn't for Stephen. It didn't for the apostles.
1: Didn't for Charlie.
0: And they were definitely kinder than I was. Didn't for Charlie. And he was very kind and gentle. People don't give him enough credit for
1: that. He invited people to the front of the line. Mm-hmm. I mean, Tyler Robinson called him a fascist. Because we all know, Allie, a typical fascist tactic is to invite your opponent to the front of the line, hand him the microphone and say, please make your case, then we'll have a discussion. I want to hear what you have to say.
0: Right.
1: Now, the guy that killed him was the fascist. Mm-hmm. That's the backwardness of all of this, is that the very people who claim they're all about love and tolerance are the very people that will not tolerate somebody being loving.
0: Mm-hmm.
1: I mean, it's demonic. It's on its head. It's mm-hmm. They're calling evil good and good evil.
0: Totally.
1: And so it's just more demonstration that the Christian worldview is true.
0: Mm-hmm.
1: That, I mean, we can show this. I think the scriptures are true independent of this. I'm just saying it's, if Christianity is true, you'd expect this. And here it is.
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0: It's not just called the War on Christianity or the War on the Bible. Mm-mm. It's called the War on Reality.
1: Now,
0: some people would say, well, you don't have a monopoly on reality as a Christian. That's just your interpretation of reality. Mm-mm. But you're saying, no, no, no. When you attack Christianity and the Bible, this is a war on reality in general. Can mm-hmm. you explain that?
1: Yes. If Christianity is true, then anybody opposing Christianity is fighting reality. So, what is reality? First of all, truth is what corresponds to reality, and reality is the sum of all truths. And there's only one being that understands all of reality, and that, of course, is God, because he's omniscient. But we can understand reality as well. We have a section in the book, and my co-author, Phoenix Hayes, is brilliant. She's a very good writer, and she's got a lot of brilliant quips in there, because when you're on the road to dystopia, Allie, you got to have some fun. So the book has some fun in it. There's a section in there called Reality Does Not Have Pronouns. What do we mean by that? Meaning there's not my truth or your truth. There's just the truth, right? For example, I don't have my law of gravity and you have your law of gravity. There's just gravity. There's not my laws of logic and your laws of logic. There's just the laws of logic. Mm-hmm. There's not a law for me that says thou shall not murder, but you have a different law. No, that same law is the law against murder, and it applies equally to both of us. And so when people come around saying, I have my truth, you have your truth, I like to say to them, do you have your own math? You know, no, you don't have your own math. You don't have your own truth either. In fact, the statement, there isn't the truth, only my truth, actually claims to be the truth. So it defeats itself. It's self-contradictory. It's like saying I can't speak a word in English. Mm. It's like when people say there is no truth, which is what the postmoderns say. We ask them, is that true? Is it true that there's no truth? And so we point out that the foundation of the war on reality is self-contradictory, because they try and make everything relative just to whatever their subjective feelings are. But as soon as they say that, they're not really dealing in reality out there. They're just dealing with their feelings. Hmm. We can misperceive reality. That's true. If I think the world's flat and you think it's round, I just misperceive reality. But you have the right perspective on it, and vice versa. So the whole book is predicated on the fact that there is a reality out there that we can know. And it's not really hard to know it. But a lot of times we suppress the truth about reality because we want something more. Mm. And typically, many times that has to do with sex, as Paul points out in Romans chapter 1. We hold the truth down. We suppress the truth. We go our own way. We're given over to futile thinking, and then ultimately to a depraved mind, where not only are we doing evil, we're cheering on other people who do it. And I know you covered this, but a few weeks ago, that law up in Massachusetts, which allowed a woman to kill her baby up to the moment of birth, and they're cheering this. Mm-hmm. That's the end of Romans 1. They're not only doing evil, they're cheering on other people who are doing it. Mm-hmm. And every OBGYN knows this. There's never a reason, if a woman has a problem with her pregnancy in the third trimester, that you need to kill the baby.
0: Yeah.
1: You never need to kill the baby. You can just do a C-section, take care of the mom. But no, if I choose to kill my baby, then it's a right. That's madness.
0: I mean, we actually saw the logical conclusion of that with the Lindsey Clancy trial in the same state. The same state. You have this mentality that a person's value is dependent upon their location or their size, which is basically the justification of abortion. Mm-hmm. Well, that's arbitrary. That's an arbitrary standard, because then you're saying that a baby is less valuable than a toddler. A toddler is less valuable than a teenager. But actually, yes, now we see that a person's value and the justice that belongs to them is dependent upon still the woman's choice and still her hormones and her emotions and everything that was apparently affecting her. There's just no sense of, it seems like, because of this war on reality, objective truth and therefore objective justice. You can't have justice without objective truth, because then everything is like, you know, I call it empathy-based justice. Well, who do I feel worse for? Who can the prosecution or the defense make me feel worse for in this situation? If it's for this mom, okay, well, then I'm going to, as a jury member, I'm going to say that she's not guilty. If it's for the babies, then I'll go that direction. But that is not justice at all. So that's like also a huge implication here, that if we can't agree on objective truth, what does our justice system look like?
1: There is no justice. And if there's no God, there's no justice either. It's just your opinion against somebody else's opinion. I don't know if you saw Josh Howerton talk about this recently, where he was talking about the fact that if you had 9 women on a jury, statistically, probably a third of them have had abortions in the past. And they may have felt this idea that, how can I judge this woman for killing her children when I killed my own? I want to acquit her because of extenuating circumstances. After all, I had extenuating circumstances in my pregnancy, and I felt it was justified to kill my children. So, I mean, that could be part of this, the psychology of this. In fact, Jay Budziszewski, a brilliant philosopher down at UT Austin, Christian, wrote a book years ago called What We Can't Not Know, and also The Revenge of Conscience. And in The Revenge of Conscience, he said that if you continue to suppress your conscience, what you wind up doing is you wind up creating a situation where your conscience will scream at you. And in order to shut it up, you basically have to commit the sin again. Like, for example, he would say the psychology of this for women that have had an abortion. Sometimes when they get pregnant again, they say to themselves, you killed your last child. You don't have a right to this one. And they abort again and they abort again. They're holding this down. And they, if they don't repent, they wind up continually going down that road. And he calls it the revenge of conscience. It's psychologically very dark. And some of that might be at play here. In fact, the Catholic theologian years ago, Fulton Sheen, was talking about this. Like 25, 30, maybe 50 years ago, he was saying there's going to be a whole group of women that are going to have this pent up guilt in them that is going to come out in very odd ways. And maybe that Lindsay Clancy thing was part of it. You know, that he actually had 11 people wanting to acquit completely, not manslaughter, just acquit. As I understand it.
0: Yeah, I think I think that's the assumption that we are making based on pretty good information, especially the reaction of the defense. But of course, when you don't believe in objective truth and you don't have objective justice, there is no objective value of human beings either. And I talk about this book a lot by a guy named Owen Backey, When Children Became People. And he just talks about how in the pagan Roman Empire, people were valued by their logos or their ability to rationalize or to reason. And only the adult free male was seen as having that full ability. Children were seen as not having it at all yet. And so the objectification of children, their slavery, infanticide, abortion was all justified by this idea that they weren't really people yet. Well, we haven't graduated. Actually, we are basically back to the pagan justifications for murder. It might not be based on logos, but it's based on pathos. It's based on how we feel on the inside. But, you know, the real logos, capital L logos, John 1, Jesus came down and said, no, your value is not determined by whether you can think or how deeply you feel. It's determined by me. And so that's just, to me, it's a symptom of being in a post-Christian society that you forget about all objective, not just science, not just morality, but even the value of human life.
1: Yeah, you buy into the fact that you are the authority rather than God, that whatever you feel is what is right. In fact, in the War on Reality, we have a section in there going through the different standards people have for what right and wrong is. And one of the standards that people have is, well, I'm the standard. You know, you do you, I'll do me. And Phoenix, I can brag on her because she wrote this part. She's really witty. I'll try and do it from memory. But in this part, when we're evaluating this relativism, she says something like this. Sure. You do you works great when you're picking out ice cream flavors, but when you decide to scam grandma, torch a city, or double park at Costco, suddenly the rest of us were wishing you didn't do you quite so hard.
0: Yeah. Right? It's so true.
1: Yeah, it's like...
0: And even an atheist would agree with that.
1: That's right. Yeah, even the people who say there is no objective morality will suddenly get real annoyed with you when you cut in line. Right? Yeah. Like, well, wait a minute. Well, there's no right or wrong. I get to do what I want.
0: Yeah.
1: If I have more power than you, I just overpower you. They don't really believe that, but that's the outcome of their non-God worldview.
0: Mm-hmm. Go ahead.
1: No, I was just going to say, because if there is no God, nothing's objectively right or wrong. It's just someone's opinion against somebody else's opinion. It's just, say, our opinion against Tyler Robinson's opinion.
0: Right.
1: Or our opinion against Hitler's opinion. If there's no standard beyond us that we're obligated to obey, and that standard can only exist if God exists.
0: Mm-hmm. I think it was C.S. Lewis who wrote about in Mere Christianity something along the lines of, everyone's a moral relativist until someone steals your bike.
1: That's right.
0: Then objective truth and morality really matter.
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2: You said something really interesting earlier, and I want you to unpack this a little bit, is that very often when people wage this war on reality, they exchange the truth of God for a lie. It has to do with sex. Now, that is oddly specific. Why is that?
3: Well, it's one of the most powerful activities, of course, human beings can engage in. And so people will lie, cheat, and steal to get it. In fact, 1 John 2 talks about the three great temptations we all have in the world: the lust of the eyes, the lust of the flesh, and the boastful pride of life. Now, when you unpack those, what are they? Sex, money, and power. Those are the three reasons people will commit crimes. They're the same three reasons any of us will commit sin. Why? Because sex, money, and power are good things. The problem is they're so good, we'll often take shortcuts to get them. That's what sin is. And when it comes to sex, that is one of the big three that people will put on top of their pedestal in terms of priority. And they think that is what their life is all about. So if you come along and you say, well, the biblical view of sexuality is the correct view, and it doesn't line up with what they want, suddenly you're some sort of evil person that needs to be shut down. And so they will try and suppress that. They'll try and suppress you. They'll try and suppress someone like Charlie. According to the evidence, Tyler Robinson said, this kind of hate can't be negotiated out. It's hate that Charlie has a biblical view of sexuality. By what standard is it hate? And does hate mean does hate necessarily mean disapproval? Because if it does, everyone's a hater because we all disagree on different things. I don't know if you saw the final part of the pretrial hearing on September 1st when that Robert Novak defense attorney got up and began to badmouth Charlie Kirk as being a hater. I immediately texted Erica and I said, I can't believe he just said that, especially with you in the room. Because if Charlie disagreed with a certain sexual activity, if that makes him a hater, if disagreement makes someone a hater, then Novak's a hater too, because he disagrees with the prosecution. He disagrees with Charlie. He disagrees with the judge. Hate doesn't necessarily mean, or let me put it another way, disagreement doesn't necessarily mean hate. And as you point out in Toxic Empathy, agreement doesn't necessarily mean love either, right? If you don't have to approve of everything someone does. You're not loving people if you approve of evil they want to do. So it's like C.S. Lewis said this somewhere. In what context did he say this? I'm trying to remember, but he said something like that, that certain values get swollen in madness and isolation. Like, for example, in your book, empathy, if you put empathy at the top of your value list and you swell that to madness, you're winding up siding with murderers rather than victims.
2: Wow, I've never heard that quote. That is a really fascinating way to put it.
3: Yes, it's swollen to madness and isolation. You're isolating one virtue in many cases, but if you make that the one virtue at all costs that you have to live up to, it's swollen to madness and it winds up hurting rather than helping people.
2: When it's untethered or unsubmitted to anything that's true, it's true about so many things when you think about like autonomy and authenticity, empathy, these things that can be good. Like we believe in authenticity in the sense that you shouldn't lie and pretend to be someone you're not. Autonomy, yes, I don't want the government telling me what kind

0: of, you know, COVID vaccine I have to put in my body.
1: And what kind of burqa you need to wear?
0: Yeah, exactly. And so we believe in these things, but when they are not submitted to biblical truth and God's authority, they become excuses to sin. When authority or autonomy, rather, is my highest value, then it becomes a justification for abortion, bodily autonomy.
2: That's right.
0: When authenticity is my highest value, then it becomes a justification for gender confusion. Well, I can be who I want to be, and I feel that I'm the opposite sex, so I am. Same is true of empathy. All of these things, all the virtues can be good, but only when they're tethered to biblical truth. Otherwise, they just become justifications for sin.
1: Now, notice, though, when someone says, I get to live my authentic self, if you were to ask them the same question, if you, Ali Beth Stuckey, were to say, do I get to live my authentic self? They're initially going to say yes, but then when you say, well, my authentic self is to tell you the truth and never lie to you, so I can't use your pronouns, now they're going to get all mad.
0: Yeah.
1: Why did they get to live their authentic self, but you don't get to live yours? Because suddenly now their position is a totalitarian position that everyone needs to obey.
0: Yeah.
1: So it's only their authentic self they get to live. You don't get to live yours as a Bible-believing Christian.
0: Sounds like what you're getting at is that actually moral relativism doesn't exist, that everyone, even the kind that say my truth, your truth, has an objective moral worldview that they expect others to at the very least respect, if not totally adhere to.
1: Yes. And you put it a minute ago when you're talking about the bike, it's been put this way that people don't necessarily understand right and wrong when they steal from somebody else. But the moment someone steals from them, they go, hey, this is wrong. In other words, you know right from wrong best by your reactions rather than your actions.
0: That's good.
1: Yeah. When you are treated poorly, you react to that and you go, hey, that's wrong. But when you treat somebody else poorly, you can justify it.
0: Yeah.
1: But that's just part of depravity.
0: Yeah, I mean, even gangs understand
1: that. Sure.
0: You're on my turf.
1: Yeah.
0: You're in my territory.
1: That's
0: you stole my girl. You stole my car.
1: That's right.
0: People understand that even if you don't see them as moral exemplars. Their reaction tells us that they actually really do understand good and evil.
1: Well, even a gang believes in morality. We have to trust one another. We're loyal to one another.
0: Yeah.
1: In fact, I remember seeing a World War II documentary about Rommel, the German general. And Hitler said he had problems with Rommel because he didn't trust him. Wait a minute. Hitler didn't trust somebody. And he expected Rommel to be a trustworthy person. So he's talking about a virtue inside of the Nazi war machine, right? Here are these people just murdering innocent people left and right, but they expect morality between Nazis.
0: Wow.
1: So it's everybody expects it in their personal dealings with other people. They don't have to give it to the other person, but they expect the other person to give loyalty to them, trust to them.
0: In your book, you also talk about Christian occultism.
1: Yes.
0: Which is interesting. What do you mean by that?
1: Well, I'll show you what we mean. And Phoenix did the bulk of the work on this chapter, but let me just read a couple of things from the back of this because it's so interesting. It's more the occultism that has sort of fallen into Christianity. We call it, can we declare reality, manifestation, affirmation, and Christian magic? Let me just read a couple of these real quickly.
0: Yeah.
1: It'll kind of sum up what the chapter is about. If our words create reality, why didn't Jesus tell Paul to declare his thorn in the flesh gone instead of accepting it?
0: Raquel, thanks so much for taking the time to join us. Could you tell everyone who you are and what you do?
3: Yes. I'm currently in a season of transition, so I don't know what I do.
0: I
3: think that what I'm called to be doing is finding ways to support people in developing and transforming into the best version of themselves. So whether that's in the corporate space or having conversations around mental health.
0: Okay, and you're a coach, right?
3: I'm a coach. I'm a licensed therapist, and I also work in the HR space. So my whole life is centered around dealing with people.
0: Yes. Okay, tell me a little bit about what we were talking about off camera. You said, what'd you call it?
3: Edgecrastination.
0: And the edgecrastination, going back to school when you don't know what to do, led you to where you are, right?
3: Yep. So I was in the HR space, and I had decided, I was working as VP of HR at the time. And in 2019, I was like, there has to be more to life than this. It's nice to be able to, I guess, have a sense of freedom from a financial standpoint, but I just didn't feel like I was giving back in any way besides the people that were closest to me. And I decided to go back to school to get this second master's in clinical and mental health counseling. And when I started the program, I was like, oh, what is this? And once I got into the program, I found another passion of mine, which has always been helping people, supporting people. And as I started to pay attention to the conversations around mental health, I was like, we've kind of lost the plot. So let me go back to this edocrastination, because I just made a decision last week to go back to school again.
0: Oh my goodness. Okay.
3: It's not because I don't have clarity. I think that what I'm really leaning into is I really love learning. And when it comes to my craft, I really want to be the best, whatever that means or whatever that looks like. So I think I'm going to go back to school and get my doctorate.
0: Okay.
3: So I told you first.
0: Okay. So next time you're on, maybe not next time, but at some point you'll be Dr. Hopkins.
3: Yes.
0: Possibly. Yes. Okay. That's exciting.
3: Yes.
0: Okay. So you mentioned something there. You said once you started taking these mental health courses, you got your second master's, you started seeing that we kind of lost the plot when it comes to mental health. What do you mean by that?
3: So if we go to, I'll just take you back to when I was actually in this program. So as we're reading about the pros and cons of what it means to be a human and experiencing life, I just read it or interpret the information as just pros and cons. If you grow up in a two-parent household, single-parent household, there are going to be pros and cons to all of those things. And I remember coming across a definition of mental health that I cannot find today, and I really wish that I could. But there was one word in there, and it was optimization. And I was like, optimization? So I'm not supposed to protect my peace, protect my mental health? What would it look like for me to actually optimize my mental health? And that's where things started changing for me. So another thing that was interesting during this period is I was in this program during COVID. The world was struggling at that time, right? So it was like we were doubling down on making people feel good, but it still was not in alignment with textbook per se in terms of how we support people. So as a person, as an individual going through the program, I'm always looking at the information. How could this help me? Because if I can't figure out how to apply this to my life, I don't know how it can necessarily support others. So I started exploring beyond what was being offered in the textbook. I'm a reader. I love reading. And I started learning about adult development and just peeling the layers back. And I just realized that we had started talking about mental health in a way that did not support the complexity of what it means to be human and just the dynamics of your mental health being having the ability to be flexible and agile and just dynamic. We still are there today to where people hear the word mental health and it's almost like a safe word. Like if Allie uses the word mental health, or I have to be cautious or mindful of what I say to her, and to me, that's entirely wrong.
0: Yeah. So when you saw that definition of optimization, I'd love for you to break that down. So you liked that definition.
3: Loved it.
0: Better than you're saying, you said, wait, I'm not supposed to protect my peace, because just from an outsider perspective, definitely what I hear from a lot of therapists or pseudo therapists online is that it's all about protecting yourself, your self-care, your space, your peace, whatever it is. But it sounds like the optimization definition that you heard got your wheels turning, right?
3: Mm-hmm. So I going back to what you're speaking to, I think that we all have to learn to care for ourselves. And I believe that we all have to learn to care for ourselves, because as we go through life and you experience these transitions, whether it's getting married, having children, starting a new job, life is always going to ask you, like, who are you and who is it that you want to become? So the ability to lose who you are is very strong as well, which is why it's important to learn how to take care of yourself. But taking care of yourself is not so much about protection, because when I hear the word protection, it's to keep you safe from harm and injury. When I think about nurturing oneself, that is what mental health is more about. Like, you have to nurture yourself. And when you start to nurture yourself, you open yourself up to other possibilities. So you take, for example, if I am focusing on nurturing myself, I can open up to start nurturing other things around me. And the goal is not to become self-centered in your worldviews, your beliefs, your ways of operating. And I think that that foundational concept of not becoming self-centered is also related to how we develop as humans. At some point, we're all going to look back over our lives and say, did I live with a sense of integrity or despair? Like, am I proud of how I contributed to those around me? How I showed up in the world. So, and that's why that word optimization stood out to me, because I was the queen of protect your peace and protect your mental health.
0: Yeah.
3: But I was not happy.
0: Yeah. That's kind of something that I see a lot. The people who are most concerned with protecting themselves and putting themselves first are very often unhappy. And you've talked about that, this obsession with self-care. Mm-hmm. Like, what I hear you saying is that stewarding your body and yourself well, like from a Christian perspective, I think that's part of what we are responsible for doing, is caring for ourselves well while also meeting the needs of other people and serving people around us well. But we hear all the time that you basically should sacrifice everything on the altar of self-care. What's your thought on that?
3: So when you say, I'll tell you what came to my mind when you said from a Christian perspective, I think that we are responsible for helping people carry their burdens, right? And when they say burden, like crises, if you're experiencing grief, if you're having a difficult time, I think that where we've lost the plot is being able to carry both. So helping others carry their burden while also carrying your load. And that's where the personal responsibility comes in, to where you are constantly thinking about, not constantly thinking about, but considering your mindset, your attitude, your outlook on life. And I think that we do not have a very good balance of those things, which is why I will say that if you can't make the distinction between burden and load, figuring out what's yours to carry or where you end and where you begin, it's a lack of capacity. And I like to say it's a lack of capacity because it's a reflection of being underdeveloped. And I don't want to, when people hear me say the word underdeveloped, we hate it as adults, but it's no, we're no different from children. Like, as adults, we don't stop growing, evolving, and growing as human beings. And in my mind, when I hear someone say that I may be underdeveloped, it doesn't mean that I'm weak. It just says that there's still more growing to happen, which is why I don't like the whole healing and all of the terminology that we're using.
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0: You have described self-care is not about doing less, but doing more to achieve alignment, mental clarity, and presence, even in imperfect circumstances. And you said self-care was about how individuals chose to show up in the world, reflecting a grounded state rather than a mere tool for relief. What do you mean by that?
3: I think that a lot of time when we talk about self-care, a lot of it is the instant gratification, or I like to say managing our symptoms. And if we are constantly focusing on managing our symptoms, whether it's overwhelm, whether it's feeling exhausted, you never really learn how to grow through those things or find sustainable solutions. So I think that you have a part of the population that's like, I just need to figure out how to cope, how to manage these symptoms. And then you have people that want to think about their mental health from an optimization standpoint, where they're really looking for solutions.
0: Mm-hmm. Do you think much of the therapy world today has made people mentally weak?
3: just say it, Allie. Mm-hmm. I would use the word fragile, and I would say, well, yeah, I mean, call a spade, right? Yeah. We can say weak.
0: Yeah.
3: Yes.
0: 'Cause you were talking about how you actually need to work through difficult circumstances and hard feelings and difficult relationships. It's not always just about protecting yourself from bad feelings, right?
3: Mm-hmm. Yeah. So most people, I always say this is kind of like my motto is, a lot of us want to feel better, but does anybody really want to become better? Because if the goal is always on feeling better, how do you actually grow as a person when we know that our feelings are not facts? Feelings are also fleeting. And I think that we have gotten so wrapped up in validating people mm-hmm. that we have not created space for growth and development. And that is a real issue. It's a real issue because I always go back to mental health is not the absence of struggle. It's not the absence of pain. And if you don't learn to accept that real truth and or reality, I don't know how you can truly exist amongst others or just in this world.
0: Yeah. Tell me your thoughts on empathy.
3: So I would agree because I read your book. Mm-hmm. I did. I would agree that empathy can be toxic. I think anytime that empathy is not coupled with accountability, then I don't think that that is a reflection of kindness or compassion. I think that when I think of empathy, or the definition of empathy is what, being able to place yourself in someone else's shoes. Mm-hmm. But I also think that if I place myself within your shoes, I also still need to understand where I end and where you begin. And that's where that personal responsibility comes back to play. And I think that empathy is, I've been called, or people have said, now that I speak about mental health in the way that I do, that she's not an empathetic person. And I remember when I first went viral, I was like, oh my gosh, that really hurts, because I'm not an empathetic person. I actually truly do care about people. Now, how I choose to express that may not be in alignment with how people want to hear it, but it still doesn't change truth.
0: Mm-hmm.
3: So right. I do think that empathy can be toxic. And I make the joke, I have a 10-year-old. It would be like, you know, when I think of soccer, like, we all want the kids that can, you know, nobody wants the weak child, right? I'm not going to tell my kid that he's good when there's an opportunity for him to improve. Like, to me, that would be toxic empathy, because the goal is to build people up. And I can't build you up if the focus is always on affirming and or validating you. I think the struggle, though, with empathy is, how do I not fall victim to trying to convince you of truth and creating connection? I think that that's the hardest part.
0: Yeah. I think people have lost the art of being able to connect without conceding or have compassion without compromise. And it is possible. Like, I think of the analogy we were talking about our kids. Like, if your child comes down and is like, oh, there's a monster in the corner of my room, you can express understanding and have compassion for them. But the loving thing to do is not to send them back to the room and say, you're right. Yeah, mm-hmm. there is a monster. Just, you know, go back. It's to turn the light on.
3: Yeah.
0: It's to show them the truth and to say, I understand that you're scared, but your fear actually isn't grounded in reality. Mm-hmm. Look, because even if that does hurt their feelings temporarily, that's the better thing, or else they're going to be scared forever. And that fear is going to grow into something bigger.
3: Avoidance.
0: Yeah, it's the same analogy that you gave with soccer. You know, if he thinks who's a soccer star? Messi, isn't that someone, and he's really not good, then he's going to be super disappointed.
3: The world tells him the truth.
0: Yeah, exactly.
3: Yes.
0: You talk about like the danger of emotionally rescuing people. Can you talk about what that means?
3: Oh, it goes back to validation and affirming people. So when we talk about emotionally rescuing someone, right, it's if you tell me that you're sad right now, right? The goal is, most people, what they'll do is they'll wrap their arms around you. It's understandable that you're feeling sad. If I was feeling this way, I would feel this way oftentimes. And I think that, and this is something that I've been trying to figure out myself, because I know that I do it well, but it's learning to actually articulate it and explain it. I don't validate all emotions.
0: Mm-hmm.
3: And I don't validate all emotions because it's internal data. And if it's internal data for you, you have to learn to work with that information in the same way that you would with anything else. So I always tell people, is it something that you need to learn from? Is it something that you actually need to feel because you're avoiding whatever this emotion is? Or is it something that you need to act upon? And most people, a lot of the mental health conversations are centered around, like, it's important that you talk about your emotions. Well, not really. Like, everything doesn't necessarily deserve a seat at the table. It's more so for you to be aware of and acknowledging your emotions, which is how I don't understand how we've gotten into these conversations around, I don't know, your emotions matter or your feelings matter. No, it matters because it's internal data for you. And in order for you to figure out how to navigate the world, you're going to have to understand how they show up for you. Because sadness may not show up for the same way for the both of us, just based off of how we experience the world. And that's the information that you need.
0: Mm-hmm. I have heard that phrase so much. All feelings are valid. And I just think about the word, I always like to think about defining my terms, and valid means there's truth to it.
3: Mm-hmm.
0: Like, if something is valid, that is representative of a reality, but that's not really true when it comes to our feelings. And I even talked to someone who's like head of SEL at a school, and she was saying that she teaches these like kindergartners that all feelings are valid. And I'm like, well, I don't know that I want, you know, my five-year-old to hear that her jealousy of her sister, her anger that she has to share, is valid.
3: Mm-hmm.
0: We can talk about that and it can be a real feeling, but valid means rooted in truth. And I just think that's not the best message for anyone to hear, especially kids.
3: I would agree. I mean, I don't teach my children that either. I teach them to be able to express themselves, learning to figure out what you have internalized to figure out how you want to actually move forward. I mean, I teach my 10-year-old that, I mean, even though he'll say, it's more about my thoughts, it's not my emotions. I'm like, it's your emotions, but.
0: Mm-hmm. Yeah, that's so true. How do you think this shows up even more? Like, we've already talked about it a little bit, but when we're parenting, like, how do we create these resilient kids who can overcome hard feelings and hard circumstances instead of just, you know, empathizing and affirming with every single difficult thing they go through.
3: I think with children, I think it's a lot easier because those opportunities are always presenting themselves. Whether it's your kid comes home and says that someone picked on me, the first thing is not to say, oh my gosh, I'm so sorry, you didn't deserve that. The truth is, like, people will say things that doesn't necessarily align. Well, people will say things that are not always kind, but I'll use my son as an example. I remember when he first came home and he had told me, Mom, that people are picking on me about the size of my head. And there's some truth there, okay? I didn't get wrapped up on, I acknowledge that it hurts when people are not saying what you consider to be nice things, but it was also, son, you have to learn to live what God has blessed you with. Like, this is the size of your head. Mm-hmm. You and your dad have something in common. And because of that, how do you learn to accept how God has made you? And I think that when it comes to these mental health conversations, I think that the spirituality part is missing there, because if I am made in his image or fearfully and wonderfully made, there are some things that you're going to have to learn to accept about your own lived realities. And that's not always coupled with compassion and even kindness all the time.
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0: This, do you agree also with Network, what I've heard from a lot of like parenting experts, that we need to allow our kids to feel difficult feelings like boredom? Like, I think all of us kind of like want to alleviate difficult feelings for our kids, including just feeling bored or not knowing what to do. Do you think that we should be doing a better job as parents at, you know, letting our kids work through things like that?
3: I do. I will watch my children fight.
0: Oh, yeah. Tell us. Okay. Walk us through that.
3: I do. I just did it the other day.
9: Yeah.
3: Because I think that you have to learn how to resolve things on your own. I have a 10-year-old and I have a 3-year-old. And my 3-year-old is, he's just different. He has his own way of being. And I want to be able to nurture that. And when I look at him, I see an older adult in him, right? Like, people are going to have to learn how to work with him. And he's going to have to learn to work with other people. So I don't get in the middle of their squats. I'm like, Caden, figure it out. Like, he's 3. Figure it out. Cam, figure it out. And I think it's actually when the other day when they were fighting, they somehow figured it out. And then they went and got a bucket of water and was playing with duckies in it. And I was like, oh my gosh, like,
9: they figured it out.
3: They figured it out. And I think that we have forgot that people will figure things out if you create the space for them to do so. And I think that children is the best example, because these opportunities always present themselves, whether it's us as parents apologizing for how we show up, if our children are in sports. Like, you're not going to always have a great day. You're not going to always have a great game. You're not going to always feel well. I tell my 10-year-old today, like, if he tells me that my stomach hurts, mommy, and I don't think I'm going to be able to go out in the field, I don't play soccer, son. I think it's your responsibility to let your coach know that you don't feel well. And if you don't feel well, you also have a responsibility to the team to say, pull me off of the field because I'm not able to give my best right now.
9: Yeah.
3: So I don't have those conversations for my children in any way, because I'm thinking about what I want to produce in the world.
9: Yeah, that's a good, very like practical thing there that, okay, if you really feel bad, then you will have the courage to go and tell your coach. Mm-hmm. And even that, like, little bit of an awkward conversation, the child might feel awkward, like, it's developing something.
3: It is.
9: That's really good. Have you read, I'm sure you've seen, like, Jonathan Haidt's work, The Anxious Generation, and he talks a lot about cultivating independence in our kids. Like, and I did this the other day, actually, and I was sitting right there, very low risk situation, but still, you know, we were at Chick-fil-A, 6-year-old, she wanted to get a cookie. I told her that she could go get a cookie. And I said, but you have to go order it. And I gave her my credit card. And she went over there, and I took a little picture of her. But she went over there and she asked for a cookie, just one cookie. And she had that back and forth. She put her little card on the reader and she did great. Again, not high risk, but it just reminded me, because it's just easier for us to do things ourselves. It would have been easier for you to call the coach and be like, hey. But we as parents have to take the extra time to allow our kids to do the little bit of a difficult thing.
3: And it's the joy that they feel, too. I just finished potty training my son, and he's so happy to be able to say that I did it.
9: Yeah.
3: And I don't think that we're any different from that. Like, we feel empowered when we know that we can carry our low or the weight of the world in a way that continues to push us forward or move us forward. I don't think that changes.
9: Mm-hmm. Yeah, I think you're right. You talk a lot about capacity. You're a capacity expert. Tell us what that means.
3: So capacity is actually a term that's rooted in adult development. So when I was looking for something to help me on my own journey, because the very basic of what we were talking about in mental health, it didn't have enough substance for me. So I got into adult development. There's this guy named Robert Keegan. He talks about these forms of mind and how we develop over time. And that's where the concept of capacity came from. But I knew that the way that we as a society think about capacity is from weight, volume, right? How much can you actually carry? And capacity in the lens and from the lenses or the perspective of adult development was more so about what can you produce consistently? And are you paying attention to what you can produce consistently? And if you end up being proud of what you're producing consistently, it represents your emotional and your mental capacity. Robert Keegan, he talks about 70% of the adult population live with a socialized mindset. So if we just take the mental health industry, what that means is, and I'll use my own journey. Okay, Raquel is now a part of the mental health industry, right? Will you succumb to this trend, or will you speak from your values? And what most people will do is they'll say, okay, I'm a mental health professional, so I will insert myself within the community. And what ends up happening is you start to lose yourself more and more and more over time, because it's more so about this sense of belonging. And the sense of belonging can also have a shrinking in different ways.
9: Okay, explain that. Can you break that down?
3: Now, you think about any community, right? When it comes to a sense of belonging, that is like an inherent need and desire for us as humans. Mm-hmm. But it's also like a double-edged sword, because if sense of belonging is so important, if you don't have the ability to detach from it at times, you can limit your growth. So let's just say I wouldn't be having this conversation with you right now if I had the urge to be connected with mental health professionals. It didn't feel right to me. What I saw as producing on social media wasn't a reflection of what mental health was really about. And if I went into some of my deeper values, it just wasn't in alignment. So the desire not to be associated with mental health professionals and or to be accepted and being okay with being misunderstood is the very reason why I'm sitting here on this couch with you, this comfortable couch.
9: Yes, it is very comfy. So the socialization mindset is basically acceptance at all costs. And when you're talking about losing yourself, you're talking about basically compromise.
3: Yes.
9: Compromising your values, compromising the truth, just so people will like you.
3: Yeah.
9: And to me, that is like the road that leads to what, you know, we often call institutional capture. It's how like a college or an entity or an organization gets captured by a particular ideology. And I do think the mental health institution in general has been captured by this feelings first, me-centric, fragile mindset that has made people just very dependent and not resilient. And so it seems to me that a lot of the mental health industry is doing the very opposite of what you're saying, not helping people expand their capacity, but actually reducing their capacity to only being able to think about yourself all the time.
3: Yeah. Yeah. And it's a difficult conversation, especially when we're talking about capacity, because my capacity is not necessarily going to reflect your capacity and vice versa. So I think it's important to know that we won't all have the same capacity. The question more so is asking ourselves, am I positioning myself to avoid things because it feels hard?
9: Because
3: we won't all have, like, we won't all show up in the world the same way, because we all have different gifts. Our purpose, our calling may be completely different, but it's like making sure that you don't stop at what's hard because it presents a challenge for what you think your current capacity is.
9: Mm-hmm.
3: Which is why I talk about the labels so much. Like when you hear people now, anxiety and ADHD, I'm like, when did it ever become okay to make those things a part of your identity? So much when I say that living with ADHD or anxiety is just context, is just information. It just means that maybe you will have to navigate the world a little differently than what someone else may, but that doesn't mean that your potential changes. It just means that you may have to work at this harder than someone else does.
9: Yeah. You're not defined by it.
3: Yeah.
9: Unless you allow yourself to be defined by it. Mm-hmm. But like you said, is that diagnosis just putting yourself in a position to avoid hard things?
3: Yeah.
9: And I think we all would have to be honest with ourselves about that, because there's probably a lot of excuses that we make for ourselves of why we're not doing X, Y, Z. And maybe sometimes they're real, but maybe sometimes we're just trying to avoid hard feelings.
3: Yes. I mean, I know that I'm in this season where I'm working on discipline.
9: Mm-hmm.
3: And I am disciplined in a lot of areas of my life. But when it comes to my eating habits, like, the self-control is not there. And I can sit here and make up a bunch of excuses, or I can just say, you lack discipline. Does that mean that I'm not compassionate with myself? No. Like, it's hard to grow if you don't create space to be compassionate. But I think it's really hard to grow when you're not honest with yourself.
9: Mm-hmm. Yeah. Gosh, it can be so popular to blame all of our problems on other people, which really kind of goes back to the Garden of Eden. Adam blamed Eve. Eve blamed the snake, when really ultimately we have to take responsibility. And I like what you said, like, you can still acknowledge that you have challenges, like, in different seasons of life. Everyone, mm-hmm. like, everyone has different factors. I love what you said, like, to your son, that, okay, but this thing is kind of true. Yeah. It doesn't mean that people should make fun of you.
3: Yeah.
9: No one should make fun of anyone.
3: Yeah.
9: But this is a reality, and they might not accept it, but what can you do?
3: Right.
9: Can you accept it? And I think if we focused more on that, like, what can I do?
3: Mm-hmm.
9: Then that's actually a lot more liberating, because we can't control what other people do and how they feel and what they say. And I know that when I'm trying to do that, that is actually what wears me out. And mm-hmm. that actually reduces my capacity, because then I'm not focused on what I can accomplish. I'm so distracted by trying to control everyone else.
3: Yes. I was thinking, because I do read the comments, even though they say don't read the comments.
9: I do
3: read the comments.
9: I do too.
3: And
9: sometimes
3: I read the comments more from an accountability standpoint for myself.
9: Yeah.
3: Because when you're passionate about something, you can start to silence people. So I was thinking about, because I am a big proponent of, or a big advocate for personal responsibility. I think that what I would want people to know is when we're saying personal responsibility, that does not mean that other challenges or certain barriers may not exist. But what does not change is, it may not have been your fault, you may not have caused it, but it still is your responsibility. And I think that when we fall victim to wanting to pick and choose when we accept universal truths, that's when we start to fall into the category of becoming much more fragile.
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9: How do you define burnout? Because that's something you talk about.
3: I think it's a disconnection from your heart. And when I say it's a disconnection from your heart, it's a disconnection from understanding your needs, your wants, and your desires. It's also another form of revealing the lack of capacity that you have. I think that burnout has become a catch-all phrase for people that don't know how to advocate for themselves, people that are not comfortable making hard decisions. I always think about professionals. Sometimes you may have to say you have to step away from the job, but if you're more concerned about the money that you make, you may still put yourself in position to still experience burnout because you're not willing to be courageous. You're not willing to lean into faith. That's what happens when you experience burnout. And I say that from a personal place. When I experienced burnout, it was because I did not want to face some very hard truth and or make some difficult decisions.
9: Mm-hmm. So burnout is not just about working too many hours.
3: No, you could work 100 hours and not feel burnout based off of whatever it is that you're doing. But I think that life is always going to ask you, you know, who is it that you are and who is it that you want to become? Mm-hmm. Like right now, I'm managing a full-time job, my two children, my husband. This social media has taken on a life for itself, and I feel very fulfilled. Do I feel exhausted sometimes? Yes, I do. Am I honest about when I feel exhausted? Yes, I am. But am I burnt out? No, because I am choosing everything that I have on my plate today.
9: Mm-hmm. You and I are very blessed to be able to do something professionally that we love, that we feel fulfilled doing. And we could do it a lot, like you said, without ever feeling totally depleted. But there are people out there who that's just not their season of life. Mm-hmm. That's not where God has put them. Maybe they're in a job that they have to have, mm-hmm. but they don't love it. And they do feel burnout. How would you coach someone through that? That, okay, you're not in your dream job, but this is where you are right now. How can you still find fulfillment?
3: I think one of the greatest skills for humans is your meaning making. And when I say your meaning making, what I'm referring to is not necessarily a way to cope with something that you don't want to do. I think that we have to acknowledge that we're still making a choice, right? Because we all have to work, right, mm-hmm. in order to live, but get clear about why you're choosing this particular job, for example. I always say I use this pain gain model. Like, what's the cost of staying here? And what's the pain of deciding to walk away? And when you can make the distinction between those two, I think that it pulls you away from focusing on burnout because I always say the greatest freedom is the freedom of choice. And as much as we feel like we don't always have choice, you do. Mm. And I like to remind people of the choices that you do have. Even though you don't enjoy the job, you're still choosing. Mm. And I think that that's where we can get wrapped up in the feelings part. Now, if I had a client that I was working with one-on-one, of course, I'm going to acknowledge and validate, but it still doesn't change that you're choosing.
9: Mm-hmm. So how do we... Like if you're in the midst, not just a job, but anything that is difficult, you're saying that you're choosing how you respond, right? You're choosing how you show up.
3: Mm-hmm.
9: you're even choosing the feelings that you give airtime to. Because maybe, I don't know, you could tell me how you think about this, but when I think of feelings, I don't know if I necessarily can choose every single feeling that starts to, you know, pop up, or every thought that pops into my head that I'm like, you know, where did that come from? But I can choose what I give airtime to. I can choose what I bring center stage and what I dwell on, right?
3: So going back to these feelings, right? I like to make a distinction between emotions and feelings. Emotions, you're right, we don't control those, right? Like if something were to, if we hit a loud bang in the studio right now, we both would jump. Right? So I would say, like, it would be surprise, it could be fear that shows up, but how you and I express that will not be the same. And then the feelings is the interpretation of those emotions. So which is why emotions, like these conversations around being emotionally intelligent, are difficult, because you don't have control over emotions hitting you. If you get a phone call that you just lost someone, most people will probably go into a state of shock, or you might immediately start to cry. What is different and or unique for each person is how you end up expressing those emotions or handling that internal information. And then, because we're humans, we get into the feelings or the thoughts. It's the stories that we start to associate with those emotions.
9: Okay, can you keep going on that? The stories that we start to associate with those emotions. So what do you mean by stories?
3: So let's just say we did hear a loud pop in here right now, right? And then the guys tell us, like, everything is okay. But I'm like, I don't know. Like, the world has gotten to be this crazy place. Was it a pop? I can no longer focus, even though they've said, like, everything is good. So I have, instead of taking that information, that whether the fear or the surprise that I've gotten, just acknowledging it, what I've done is I've moved into my feelings, which is, I have these world beliefs about, like, how the world is changing and how dangerous it has become. So I can no longer focus on our conversation anymore. So that becomes an interpretation that I've assigned to fear.
9: Yeah. I think about this just with how we feel about ourselves sometimes. Like, you have a feeling of insecurity. Someone says something to you. Maybe that person didn't mean anything, but you are then attaching a new story to your feeling of insecurity about that person. And you don't even realize maybe that you've started creating a whole, like, story. A whole different story about this person and what they meant and what they're thinking and what they're saying behind your back and what they're doing. And really, you've just kind of created a narrative that you've attached to a feeling that you have. And it's possible to even start including other people in that story completely unfairly. That is a decision, you're saying.
3: Yeah, that is a decision.
9: So
3: because it, just using the insecurities, let's just say that I say something in regards to an insecurity that you have that I don't know.
9: Yeah.
3: Can you hold space, or can you carry the sadness that comes with that insecurity versus making it about me? Can you be honest and say, like, what Raquel just said, it has me feeling sad because I haven't learned how to work through this insecurity. I don't know if I'll ever be able to move on from this insecurity. That's the data.
9: Right. And it's okay to acknowledge that without, like, spinning up the stories. And it really, that really should make us think about every feeling that we have that passes through us, of what story am I attaching to this emotion?
3: Yep.
9: And something I've been thinking about, you can tell me what you think about it, is I think when we make ourselves the main character of every story, we become very easily offended. We become very anxious, because you start to see everything is about you. Oh, that person did that on purpose. That person did that because they don't want me to do this. Or it starts making you paranoid. You start thinking you have control of everyone. And to me, like, when you just remove yourself from that main character position, when you say, okay, it's not all about me, that actually is really freeing, because you realize that not everyone's trying to hurt you or stop you or whatever.
3: Humility and a few of those other capacity traits that I would say to get to that place. I think what comes to my mind when you say that, I did a video on your pain is not unique and or special. And what made me think of creating that video was, it's almost like people A lot of people today feel like they have a monopoly on pain and just struggle and adversity. And when you start to really understand humans as like everybody, it's going through something, everybody's going to experience something. And that's part of what's in within adult development, right? You're able to separate yourself, subject versus object. Like, it's a real thing. And if I am is the center of your world, you never can step outside of self long enough to see how all of these things are interconnected and start to really hold.
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3: You talk about how God and faith, they actually increase your capacity. Can you talk more about that?
4: So if capacity is about what you can consistently produce, I think that being grounded in something that doesn't give you an out and or pass when circumstances reveal otherwise is what creates sustainability.
3: Okay, you might have to break that down for us who don't have our double masters and almost doctorate.
4: So I'll go back and I'll use myself as an example. There are times where I would really like to default to how I feel, right? And can I be really, really honest?
3: Sure.
4: Okay. I was nervous about coming on your podcast. And I was nervous about coming on to your podcast because being in the spotlight is very new for me. And when we talk about context, I understand, well, not understand, I know I'm a black woman, right? And there are certain things that are that I understand from my own experiences. The fear was, going back to what I was speaking about earlier about this socialized mindset, I am still very much so a part of the community, right? My identity is there in a lot of ways. But if I go back to my belief in God, is how do you separate yourself so that you can continue to open yourself up to love just in general? So I was nervous about being placed in a political box because if you notice with my content, I don't even really talk about my faith. I try to let my words reflect who I am and what I believe in.
3: So you were nervous because it's a conservative podcast.
4: Yes,
3: and
4: I was.
3: Most of your community is not.
4: No, my community is actually very diverse. But there are still things that I am having to work through as I become stronger in my own faith. And some of that is not centering parts of my identity as well. And some of that, that's being a black woman. So coming onto your podcast, it was like, oh my gosh, now they're going to say that I'm this and I'm this and I'm that. It's like, can you handle the heat and or the pressure that may come with that? Because I've already experienced that in some ways, right? Where I go within my own community and there's a sense of rejection because I'm not speaking the same language.

0: language that they may be speaking. Like, I think it's, again, it's context. Like, do you understand how people view you and what your experiences are? But do can you hold enough space for all of the things so that you can connect with a person like Allie without making judgments about who she is? So I would tell you that when I started like looking at your videos, and I was like, she loves the Lord. And I was like, what do I see in myself in her? And it was the sense of courageousness. It was not everybody's going to understand what it means to truly be passionate about something. Mm-hmm. And that's what created the connection. And to me, that's what goes back to God. So am I okay with being, I guess, crucified or judged because I'm on a conservative podcast? I would say, yes, I am.
1: Yeah.
0: Yes, I am.
1: You'll get a lot more encouragement than you will negativity, although maybe not from, maybe from people outside of the people that you fear criticizing you, but there will be a lot of people who are super excited to hear from you. We have the reason, you know, why I had you on is because I wrote not just Toxic Empathy, but the first book, You're Not Enough, Escaping the Toxic Culture of Self-Love. And whenever I was sent your stuff, I was like, yes, and I don't see a lot of people outside of like my conservative realm, or certainly not in the mental health profession, talking about that. That, oh, these things that you have heard are universally positive and should be the center of your life. Actually, it might be making you worse. So I do appreciate your courage in that. Because, you know, like you said, if you just wanted to be popular, you could just repeat the same mantras as every mm-hmm. other, you know, psychologist has ever said, that it's all about you, that you're perfect the way you are, mm-hmm. that you're enough, there's
0: the
1: nothing you need to change
0: around you,
1: and that everything is everyone else's fault. That's a very popular message. You can make a lot of money off that.
0: Yeah, you can. There's a lot of there's a monetary factor in creating victims.
1: Mm-hmm.
0: I do.
1: Mm-hmm.
0: I do believe that. We see it. We see it today. I've had conversations with other people and they're like, Raquel, I would have never touched this conversation with a 1,000-foot pole.
1: Yeah.
0: And I'm like,
1: Yeah. But obviously your social media has taken off. So there's something there. People want to hear what you're saying. Do you see more people saying, okay, I actually need some tough love?
0: I think I am seeing more encouragement than criticism. And I think it goes back to this whole concept of capacity when you were asking me about like God and faith. I'm not saying that you have to be a Christian in order to follow me, but there are some universal truths no matter what religion that you believe in, because we're all spiritual beings as well. So when I decided to come out and speak, I decided I was going to speak to people,
1: mm-hmm.
0: the things that make Allie and I similar, the same. And that's what I speak to. And I think it's hard for people to turn that off because I'm speaking to sort of like your core.
1: Mm-hmm. Yeah, definitely. Former professional soccer player Elizabeth Eddy caught so much backlash last year when she released an op-ed in the New York Post urging the National Women's Soccer League to define what a woman is to protect women's sports. 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And here she is today to tell us her story and where her courage and clarity comes from. 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Elizabeth, thanks so much for joining us. Tell us a little bit about who you are and why you were in the headlines last year.
2: First of all, thank you so much for having me. I chose to write an article October 27th in the New York Post, and it was basically asking my league to put a policy in place that would protect the women's soccer for women. And I didn't realize how controversial that would be. I knew it would definitely be controversial, but I didn't realize the gravity or like the depth it would go.
1: Mm.
2: And that's, I would say, what got the headlines.
1: Yeah.
2: And it's funny because I really didn't want that. I kind of knew what that, a little bit of like, this is gnarly, this gets intense, this is like a lot. But I remember when Charlie Kirk got assassinated, I went to church with my fiance at the time, who's now my husband, and the pastor was really clear. He was like, this is actually an attack on free speech, and if people are in positions to speak truth and they choose not to, we'll continue to lose that right. And at that point, I was like, oh, I know I need to do this. Mm. And backstory, I had brought up to Archer, like, hey, like, this is going on in our league. And he's like, you should probably write an article. And I was like, oh, like,
1: I don't know. That's your fiance or your husband now.
2: Yeah. And so I for a couple months, he's like, oh, are you going to write this? And I'm like, oh, maybe, back and forth, like totally waffling. And then eventually I was like, no, I'm not. I want to keep playing, which was objectively like a selfish move / out of fear. And then when that happened with Charlie, I was like, oh, this, we're at a point in culture where this actually matters a lot more than my selfish desire to play a sport. Yeah. So it kind of made my like vision get wider and bigger in my perspective. And then it kind of fast forwarded to like the article coming out. And then thankfully, I really appreciate that you like made a post to like share arrows with this girl, because I remember being like, this is really gnarly. And then all of a sudden I was like, oh, some people are like kind, this is crazy. Mm-hmm. And then it totally kind of exposed that like, wow, like this is a huge topic, huge divide and very big controversial issue in America right now.
1: Okay, let's go back to why you even felt the need in the first place to write this article. Some people have no idea what's been going on in the women's soccer league. Are you saying that there have been men?
2: Okay, playing? So that's a great question. I would say landscape, there's like kind of 3 points. First, last year, we'd scrimmaged the U14 LAFC boys team and they beat us. And then, but it's also interesting.
1: What age?
2: U14. So okay. Like a 14-year-old boys team, like academy about to be pro in like 3 years. They play us at like full grown women, professional sports. They beat us, which is like relatively normal. But we keep scheduling these games because it's really good for our training. And then.
1: So you don't do it for the entertainment factor. It's really just to make you better athletes. Because I remember hearing about this, that the women's team had played like UC15 boys at some point a long time ago, and they lost. So this happens regularly.
2: Correct. Okay. Yeah. So the teams try to schedule it because it's good, but they do closed scrimmage, like private, trying to make sure it's not a public thing, because what we're going to learn and talk more about is this kind of topic. And so this happens. Like, we get better, we watch the film, and then in the warm-up line, which a lot of conversations happen in the warm-up lines on a pro sports team, because you're there 30 minutes every single day, and one of our captains was like, oh, I don't think we should do it, the risk's too high. And I was like, what do you mean the risk? And she was like, oh, well, if the parents record it and post it on TikTok, it looks bad for us. And at that point, I was like, whoa, newsflash, Elizabeth, this is like, if we're worried about looking bad but not worried about perfecting our craft, like, we lost the plot. Like, this isn't about competitive sports anymore. Pro sports, there's something else happening here. And it kind of was like, oh, like, dig a little deeper. And then you realize, like, wait, if we're going to hide the fact of why women's category is important, like, why do we even have women's sports categories to begin with? And kind of that was like a core of this, like, logic framing, I'd say. And then a few other experiences in the past. I was roommates with a player on a team. We were both on loan in another country, but during an off season, and this player had started growing facial hair, and I was like, that doesn't make sense. And so I was kind of confused, and there's like a lot more stuff coming out where it's like, oh, like changing pronouns, and like, we need to change the rules in America. And I was kind of like, what's going on? And this is like a handful of years ago, so I'm like a little confused at this point, but like still not fully grasping. And also like, where's this going? And then the next kind of thing is, there's some players that like have joined teams in the next like 2 to 3 years, the team's dead last, the player joins, they go from dead last to like winning the championship, and that player is like leading goal scorer by like many goals. And you're like, wait, this doesn't fully make sense. And so there's basically questions being asked, but like, because at the end of the day, our league in 2021 took away policy to define and protect the category of being NWSL for women, now you're kind of in this like gray area of like case by case exception.
1: Like, which, you don't know if those players are trans.
2: Yeah.
1: Like, yeah, is that what you're saying?
2: You trans or like partly not women.
1: Yeah.
2: Because like, you don't really know what the definition is, because there's no clarity of who this is for. And what's interesting is like, you're kind of stuck in this like, well, then if that's where we're actually at, then we need to just talk about defining it. So then we can actually like live in like the clarity and reality of like, this is a fair competition, which we don't really have at the moment.
1: Yeah. Okay. So the first thing was, y'all played the boys.
2: U14.
1: U14. Y'all lost, which you said is pretty typical. Yeah. You started hearing people saying, well, I don't want to post about this because it could look bad, because it kind of fuels the whole trans conversation.
2: Yeah. And women are not as athletic as men biologically. Like, it forces that fact to be very highlighted, which people don't want that to be out there.
1: People don't want to show that, when it used to just be everyone knows that, and that's okay. That's why we have different categories.
2: Correct.
1: And then when you were over in Europe, you realized there seems to be some push. I've got this player over here that's growing a beard. I don't really know why. People are talking about changing rules. And then you see these players in the league, the third thing, that suddenly are really, really good, like better than everyone else. So you don't really know what their biology is. It reminds me of Amin Khalif,
2: yes.
1: That person, the boxer, and people debated whether or not he was a woman, but it really turns out like he has XY chromosomes. And that's the importance of defining it in women's boxing. And that's what you're saying needed to happen in soccer.
2: Correct. And it hasn't happened in our league and it or the women's national team. But I think what's interesting as I've kind of kept a pulse on this topic is that the IOC, like the International Olympic Committee new chair, is made this is like her number one running point of like, we need to define the category of women's sports.
1: Yeah.
2: And they're spending like months of like talking to like biologists, scientists, chemists of like what's actually happening here and how do we like take all things and consider them and then make 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
1: So what did you write in the New York Post?
2: In the New York Post, I wrote an article asking for our league to define what a woman is and if that's going to be protected in our league. And then also, if there are people that don't fit the category of women, that are the weaker sex that need to be protected, then we can build a third category. We can work together to build this, because at the end of the day, like, human dignity matters and God made everybody, despite whatever they were going through or struggling with. But we have to at least protect women, then we can go to the next thing, but we can't do it out of order, because currently we have, and now we're kind of in this mess.
1: You said something earlier. You said when you were talking to your fiance, this is before you decided to write it, you said, no, I'm not going to write the article. I want to keep playing. So you knew that that was maybe a choice that you were going to have to make between the two. How did you know that?
2: It's a really great question. I would say there's like a pretty strong cultural current that operates in like a pro sporting sphere, specifically the NWSL. And as a kid, when you're growing up playing sports, you're kind of raised of like, do everything you can to play, to make that contract, to get on the next team, if it's to make the high school team or the college team or the pro team. So you're in this mentality of like, I'll do anything to get there. The danger on the other side of that thinking is that I'll go along to get along. I won't speak on things that are true. And I would say what's happened on a macro scale for the NWSL is I'd say there's pretty strong, extreme political agendas that have built the whole thing. And so they're kind of in tandem with like women's sports and then a lot of strong political agendas. And I guess what I realized is that this topic specifically and multiple others that in the past I hadn't spoken about, but this will go against the group. And there was like no tolerance for a different opinion, no tolerance for even a question. Because yeah. I like worked really hard to write the article with the people that helped me of like, how do we do it in a way that brings everybody together? We need to sit at the same table. And that was unfortunately not received at all in that fashion. Yeah. I will say also something I learned that was like kind of a tough reality is like when you write and it goes into the press, you don't have control over the pictures. And that was like really, really disheartening because I was like, wait, these people are using what I'm trying to say for their agenda. I'm just trying to like actually have a conversation so we can like yeah. work together to move women's sports where it needs to go for women. Like this started in the 60s, it started with Title IX. Like we're so lucky to have a chance to play sports for our job, but like it's almost getting hijacked and changed into these other really extreme topics. And so that's what was disheartening. And so then that was what was really hard for my teammates. They're like, you let this picture be posted. And I'm like, it's not yeah. like the whole league should be tested. Don't single out one person. That's so cruel. Mm-hmm. And so that's kind of where it was like the really sad, tough part. But it's like, despite that picture being posted, I stand by every word I wrote. And I think it's still important to have this conversation.
1: Yeah. So you felt like you went to great pains to not be inflammatory, to yeah. not try to make this a culture war, to really just make it about protecting women's sports, even creating, like you said, a different category. Possibly you want everyone to be able to play soccer, but you want the competition to be fair. And you were probably really hoping that people would read the article in the spirit of how you meant it, but you got a lot of backlash. So talk about that.
2: The backlash was pretty brutal. What ended up happening is the article came out, and then I was like, I think on the weekend or beginning of a week, and then we have a game every weekend. So the weekend came up, and then before every game, our captains get sent out to like the press to like do media. And before they went to their questions, the PR lady announced like, hey, they're going to address something in the news and there'll be no questions. And so then they like did the press statement basically, and the two captains shared their thoughts on the article and they spoke on behalf of the team and the organization. And that was really, really hard to hear because I'd had conversations with both of them in the past and I was really close with them to the point where they were both invited to our wedding. One of them helped my fiance plan the proposal. Like they're like people yeah. that I was pretty close with.
1: That's
2: where I was like, I feel like I've sowed so much into these friendships. I would have like hoped they could survive something like this, which I quickly realized, at least in the short-term period, that it's not happened. But I would say I still hope for reconciliation because I know that God is a God of reconciliation and he wants us to like find ways to yeah. come back together with compassion and love, not at all discrediting truth, but like slowly working through in light of truth.
1: Yeah.
2: But I would say one of them read like the undertones of the article are racist and transphobic and then went on to say quite a few other things and went into topics about like where I grew up that just didn't really like have fully things to do with it. And then it kind of... The other one shared about like belonging, inclusion. And then some questions that I had were like belonging for who and inclusion to what? Like it's belonging yeah. for some, but not for like for thee, not for me situation. So it was really tricky to be like, how do you move forward when you're showing up every day with these people? And you need to,
1: yeah.
2: I would say like what I learned, I had a really hard experience a few years prior as well. And I feel like I prayed a lot and I feel like I was like love on offense. Like yeah. these people can spit in your face. And theoretically, they didn't do that. Hold the door, ask how they're doing, pick up their trash, like engage. Because if you go quiet, Elizabeth, you're like losing the plot and you're like contributing to the divide. Yeah. But if you continue offering the olive branch and like making that effort, like that's the right thing to do. No matter how hard it is, it's at least an action to focus on. So yeah. keep doing that.
1: Yeah. We have a couple of those clips just in case people missed it. I was, you know, staying tuned to all of this at the time, but some might not have been. So let's just play a couple of those for context. Let's play SOT 9 first.
8: I've had a lot of combos with my teammates in the past few days, and they are hurt and they are harmed by the article, and also they are disgusted by some of the things that were said in the article, and it's really important for me to say that. And we don't agree with the things written for a plethora of reasons, but mostly the undertones come across as transphobic and racist as well.
1: Were you shocked to hear that? The racist, harmful, phobic?
2: I was 100% shocked because I was like, the words I wrote, there's like no way that could be conceived. At least that was my strong opinion. I am aware, though, that the picture situation with the way the news works could make people think that.
1: Because there were some black players that were depicted in the pictures.
2: Yeah.
1: That you did not choose. And New York Post chose it.
2: Yeah. And I'll also say the Post wanted to like add names. And I was like, you cannot add names. This is about like a bigger topic. You can't single out players. So like it was definitely turned into like, I don't know, like I'm going to do the right thing the best that I can. And then I can't control everything.
1: Yeah.
2: But yeah, it was, I would say, like heartbreaking and like really, I was really, really sad for like a couple of days.
1: Yeah, of course.
2: And then I was like, God, what do you want me to do? Like, how do I engage? How do I respond? And how do I like love people the best of my ability with the current circumstance? And so then I ended up going on Fox News and I was like, it's felt like God was basically like reminding me, like, these are the two people that you invited to your wedding. Like, offer the olive branch. Like, say, like, I hope you come. You've already said yes. Please come. It's okay to disagree, but we can't resort to bullying and name calling, which I would say that clip shows. And so at the end of the day, it's like what I realized too is when people try to bully or name call, they're trying to delegitimize a person or a topic because they don't want to deal with it. And so it's kind of this like, how could you ever bring that up? It's like, well, because it's actually important. And just because you don't want to talk about it doesn't mean we're not going to talk about it.
1: Yeah.
2: Which is why I'm like happy to talk to you here and continue talking about this topic more because mm-hmm. I'm like realizing this doesn't go away.
1: Yeah.
2: And if those of us that have a position or a chance to speak on something that's true don't do it, we continue losing the rights for women that are weaker than men and a lot of other rights that we have in America today.
1: Were you able to have a private conversation with them? And you don't have to reveal anything that you're not comfortable talking about, but after they accused you, racist, transphobic, all of these things, were you able to have a reasonable discussion to be able to say, well, no, like, this is what I meant, and this is why it's not racist, or was that not able to happen?
2: The conversation with the teammates that went on the news didn't happen, but multiple other teammates came to me and said, our captain said, I don't stand by. I want you to know that, like, although I don't like the situation, like, I understand what you're doing, and I, like, respect that. And then even other teammates that, like, really publicly don't agree generally on almost everything were like, I totally empathize with you. You're in a really hard spot. This is brutal.
1: Well, that's good.
2: I respect this, what you're doing. I don't agree with what you're doing at all. I would counter you, but I still understand what it's like to be under attack from the oppressed.
1: Right.
2: So that was like really cool to see. I'd say silver linings where it's like, and then there was also like, I care about you, but also you should do this. So there's interesting levels of like, I don't know, strategy happening, I'd say.
1: Yeah. Were you disappointed by any people who said, I completely agree with you, I support you, but I could never do that?
2: Yeah, there's a part of me that's like, come on, because if you do, it snowballs and this thing actually changes in a shorter time frame than not. But at the same time, I like can totally empathize with them because it was so hard for me to do this. Like, I was waffling for months about it and didn't really, it wasn't like I wanted to do it. It was more like I felt like I needed to do it.
1: Yeah. Angel FC issued a statement in support of Gordon's remarks. So the player that called this, I think we have a picture of that. Our captain spoke with courage and clarity. Well, that's disappointing. That's a phrase that I say on this show all of the time, but they mean it in the opposite way. Courage and clarity. No one in our community should be questioned, harassed, or targeted because of their identity, which again, I'm sure is disappointing to you because that is not what you called for. You didn't call for anyone to be harassed.
2: No, not at all. And what's funny is in light of that, I'm like, people have been being harassed, period, because of people's watching games and having opinions. I'm saying have a policy so people stop getting harassed and end this like ambiguity, because the ambiguity is what's creating it.
1: Yeah.
2: So like, even though the captains may have spoke what they spoke, I'm like, the league's choosing to not be clear. The league's choosing to absolve leadership and responsibility of like, if you just lead with integrity and say what things are and stand by it, you at least will be able to like not have this type of thing going on, and players won't be being harassed because there's no questions.
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1: Okay, we've never had a professional female athlete on the show before. Can you talk about just physically what it is like to play against like a 14-year-old boy in soccer? You're at the top of your game. You're super athletic. We were talking off camera. You have been your whole life. You come from a family of athletes, super competitive, yet y'all lost to 14-year-old boys. Tell us why that is, why people out there may not know. They might be thinking, well, really, what difference does it make?
2: That's a great question. I would say at the bottom line, it's like a physiological difference and a biological difference that's rooted in chromosomes. And so when boys hit puberty, they get like their bone density like grows, their muscle tissue grows, their lung capacity grows, and they're born with that. And then it just like matures as they grow. So even if somebody's like younger, they're still going to be advantaged just because that's how like the Y chromosome shift. And in my article, I wrote like two options of the way to kind of solve this potentially. One was doing like people with ovaries can play women's sports, which is what England did. And I was speaking with Sharon Davies about it, how like she was spearheading that, I would say, thing to get done in England, that the FA, which is the Football Association in England, protected women's soccer by that policy, which I would say didn't go over well with the group that's kind of running the American side. But then what the other way is to do the SRY gene test. And that, as I like read a lot about that, it determines if the Y chromosome expresses. And once it expresses is when those kind of, I would say, physiological differences take place. And so then as a person that's like physically lived this and had the personal experience, when you're out there against a 14-year-old boy, if he's at all close to hitting puberty, they're like simply bigger, faster, stronger. So then it forces you to play quicker, which basically means you have to think faster and position yourself better. And that's where you kind of can kind of hang, and we can sometimes
1: beat the 14-year-olds. I never thought about the mental aspect of having to think more quickly, not just move more quickly.
2: Yeah. And so a lot of part, and soccer is like the most beautiful game ever, because the more you play, the slower the game becomes, because you're aware of the timing and then the spacing and when to go into the time, when to do things spacing wise, and then create spacing by your movement. Where 14-year-old boys, they're just like, let me run fast and try hard.
1: Yeah.
2: So when we ever get in a physical battle, they crush us. If we can play the tactical game like a chess style, we can kind of win or hang. Once that's what, but we don't play over 14 or 15, because at that point they're all bigger, faster, stronger. And they're so much bigger, faster, stronger that the tactics don't even help you.
1: Yeah.
2: If your spacing and timing's better, they'll still just overpower you.
1: Yeah.
2: So that's, I'd say at the end of the day, like from physical, personal experience, I'm like, it doesn't matter like boys will always be girls. It's not a bad thing. And there's edge cases where like a not athletic boy will get beat by an athletic girl, but that doesn't really help the conversation of like what is fair and what should leagues be based on.
1: Yeah. I remember this study from Duke University, and it was from several years ago, maybe even before all of it became just so hyper polarized. And it was comparing track athletes, and it said something along the lines of, I've cited the exact study before, but like Allison Felix, the Olympian runner, that her world record has been beaten over 15,000 times by 15-year-old boys.
2: Yeah.
1: And who are just, you know, high school, they might be good, but they're probably not the best of the best.
2: Oh, no.
1: And they say in the study that the key differentiator, the only one, is the existence of testes.
2: Yeah.
1: That is like, that is what makes the difference in how long and fast you can run. That, like you said, there are some exceptions, super strong athletic girl, maybe not as strong athletic guy, but that is the rare exception. And we're not talking about the exceptions. We're talking about the rules.
2: Yeah. And if you're trying to govern a group or set a standard or set precedent, it's like, we're doing this for the majority, and what are the majority statistics? And like right. You said, it's like, and it's even like more than testes. I'm like, this is like your chromosomes when you're, the egg and yeah. The sperm meet, like this is super early on. Like once the Y chromosome is expressed, some version of testes will be there. And at that point, that person is not able to compete in the female category, is what the rule should be. Currently not.
1: Right.
2: Hopefully we'll get there in the future.
1: Yeah. Identities don't compete. Biology competes. And that is the difference maker.
2: Go ahead. I'm like, people have free will in America to live whatever identity you want. You cannot enter a competitive competition that's based on like sex-based differences. Like it just isn't fair.
1: Yeah.
2: And it's, I'm almost sometimes like, how are we here? How are we having this conversation? But then I'm like, well, Elizabeth, that attitude's not helpful. This is where you're at. Actually get in the arena.
1: Mm-hmm. And you still play for the same team?
2: I do not play for the same team anymore.
1: You don't?
2: They didn't re-sign me last year. And now I'm just about to announce my retirement. And then I actually just started professional surfing.
1: Okay. Yeah. What in the world? Okay. Let's go back. They didn't re-sign you. You wanted to be re-signed?
2: I would say I was like open to whatever was the best case. The new coach, they was fantastic. And as a player, I would say the most fun part, the longer I've played, is like playing for good coaches, because they like build a system, have an organization, have a theory, have a process to go through, and then you grow and the team's crushing it. I watched their first game. I haven't watched the second game, but I'm like, they're playing great football and they're winning, which is like fun to be a part of. So playing underneath that coach, he's amazing, would have been really cool. But I was like, there's a lot of moving pieces. I'm happy to move on to the next season of my career. And I talked to like pro teams, like locally, stateside and internationally. And after like considering that, talking with my now husband, it was like, it's best to retire and move on and like kind of be settled and have like build a life where you're not living out of a suitcase for the last 11 years.
1: Do you think they didn't re-sign you because of your article?
2: I wouldn't be so quick to say that. I would say that's for sure a piece of it. Because I just know from a pro sports standpoint, they consider like all options, like how old you are, what their goals are as a club, where they're trying to go. I know for sure what I wrote criticizing the league was not helpful in any capacity. And whether or not Angel City, it's like every other team's like, yeah, you might be a good, old, wise, really competent player, but like probably not worth shaking the boat, rocking the boat.
1: Yeah, because they might think that you're on some kind of activist tear and they don't want negative press, even though they should be. Yes, we love this champion of truth and the protection of women's sports, because the existence of the league depends upon the biological category of women. So you think that they would be like totally supportive, but obviously we know that's not always the case.
2: Which is what's sad to me, because I'm like, even if you're so bent to be inclusive, build a second division that's for open. Like, you can do that. You built a league, you worked hard, you built something. Like it's possible. Like, why are we saying no? It's almost this like, there's not enough in the world mentality versus like, we can build more, especially in this country of America. We have the freedom to build whatever we want. It's like the best blessing ever. And I'm like, the internet flattened barrier to entry. Come on, guys, we can do this. Like, we can work together. We do need to protect the women's category. You're free to build what you want.
1: Has it surprised you other like, you know, professional soccer players like Megan Rapinoe have not only not said anything about protecting women's sports, but have been very outright and saying, no, we want everyone who identifies as a woman to play women's sports. And I mean, you've got to think like, gosh, how would that have affected your ability to become a professional athlete if that had been the case 20 years ago?
2: Yeah, I would say like two things for sure limits the ability to play pro sports, because now you're competing not with just with girls, but with whoever else that wants to or is working through their identity or is born with different chromosome expressions. But what I would say is what's interesting is that you have like the LGBTQ+ situation at the moment. And half of that are people, like it crosses a line from like biology to identity, where it's trying to like continue with this like intersectionality of the oppressed group. And once you kind of get there, like Megan Rapinoe is like now, like I would say, whether or not she's like thinking fully through, like has to continue on this path,
1: right?
2: Versus being like, wait, what's real here? And where if you even pull people that were like originally in that people group before it added all these extra letters, then they're like, wait, I don't want this. This isn't right. This isn't fair. And even like I've spoken with people in the trans community and some very much want to be playing sports. Some are like, stop using us as political footballs. So it's what's really interesting is people are struggling and they don't need to be targeted, harassed. They need to be supported, but they also don't need to go, I would say, take away from women who are weaker than men and weaker than people that take testosterone or have Y chromosomes. Mm-hmm. So to me, it's like, it's a little bit messy, but it's still really clear.
1: Yeah.
2: Like it's just hard to enact and people aren't really willing to deal with like, I would say, physical reality.
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1: Professional surfing has the same issue. We've had Bethany Hamilton. I said we haven't had a female athlete. We've had Bethany Hamilton on.
2: Oh, nice. That's awesome.
1: And, you know, she spoke up about the same issue. And so are you worried at all or thinking about how this issue will also affect professional surfing?
2: I definitely, the thought crossed my mind because I'd like read a little bit about her in that topic. But again, I'm like, I think competing in sports are really fun and it's like a really good thing to do. If I'm able to speak on it or share about it, I happily will. But I'm also like, I think it'll be good to compete and talk about it because I think people if talk about it and leave something where I'm like, oh, I'll start to try a new sport and see how it goes. But the topic definitely is not going anywhere. But again, I think true. With the Olympic situation and how that like leadership is, I would say trying to lead well with strength and get clarity on this issue will like really trickle down well.
1: Yeah. Okay. I'm so curious how you even got these convictions in the first place. Most people in any industry of any background would say, I don't want to rock the boat. I know you talked about Charlie Kirk, but obviously the conviction was before Charlie. So just that might be a really long answer of telling your entire life story, but just tell me of how you shaped your beliefs and got the courage that you have.
2: That's a great question. Growing up, we would go to church every Sunday. And then I would say I went to a private Christian middle school called Calvary Chapel, and we had a Tuesday chapel, and this guy spoke and shared his testimony, and his name was Joey Brand, and he shares that he was the best surfer in the world, went to Hawaii, won the Pipe Masters, got a perfect 10, shot out of the barrel, like the crowd comes down, carries him on the shoulders, runs to the podium, he gets the trophy, and then it starts to rain, and he's like, this was it? I did all this work for this moment and now it's over. And then he tried to commit suicide, woke up 3 days later in the hospital bed and was like, God, you must be real. And what do you have for me? So he shared that story and I'm 12 or 13 and I'm like, well, I'm going to be good at sports. I don't want to end up being totally depressed when I get the goal I thought was going to bring any amount of satisfaction. And so then I really kind of like started reading the Bible, studying it. And in high school, my mom and I like started reading the Bible together in a year. And that time, like just reading the word and slowly trying to figure out what it's actually saying and seeing like the through line story of God's redemptive grace, but also his like uncompromising truth where he actually holds those two tensions. Like Jesus is like, this is wrong, but I still love you. Like, you can't throw the first stone, but go and sin no more. Like, he actually holds it so perfectly. And so getting to, like, study that through high school and then through college, and I'd say up till this point, I've probably read the Bible through 10 times and just trying to, like, slowly pour truth in is where I was like, okay, this is true, not compromising. But then what was always kind of a bit of a tricky navigation throughout, like, my pro career was, cool, how does it relate? Now that I'm in playing a sport for my job, now that, like, I'm somewhat expected to speak on things or have make decisions on things really publicly that unfortunately or fortunately, like get over it, that's the job, are like in the news, in the press, and you're going to like take heat for it or you're going to get praised for it, but you're in the arena. And so like figuring out how to navigate that's been really, I would say, tricky and difficult, but I feel like I'm slowly coming into like, you need to just speak the truth and don't hide about it anymore. Where in the past I was like more willing to like go along to get along. And I would say my faith's grown stronger as I've seen God be faithful. He always provides, he always sustains. And I'm like, at the end of the day, I'm going to answer to God, not to anybody else here on this earth. And I think that conviction and that like focus has grown so much that I now I'm like, I would almost say feel strong enough for like, God, speak through me. I'm willing to like be obedient to your Holy Spirit. Mm-hmm. So it's been like a long, long, slow journey, but I would say it's like just reading the word and like genuinely being like, God, what's true? And like, help me understand.
1: Tell me how that helped you in the couple days after seeing your teammates say, you know, basically she's a racist.
2: I would say the most important piece was just remembering when Jesus is like, you're going to have persecution, you're going to have trials, like it's going to be worse now that I'm leaving, but I'm going to leave you the Holy Spirit. And just remembering certain truths like that was like, this is expected. And then almost in a weird way, like, this is good because you're actually doing something that matters. Because mm-hmm. if you were unbothered, then you're probably not making much of a difference. And if you have a position to do that and you do make the difference, then you will have backlash, which is like, should be expected almost. So I'd almost say it was like, yeah, encouraging and then also weirdly like confidence building.
1: Yeah. So you're becoming a professional surfer after being a professional soccer player for so long. Tell me what went into that decision.
2: I actually grew up wanting to surf. That was my favorite sport, hands down. I liked it so much that at 12, I begged my mom to homeschool me. And I was like, please, mom, homeschool me. Drop me off at the beach every day. It's going to be amazing. Yeah. And she's like, sure. I have three younger siblings. So it didn't really go quite as planned. I'd wake up early, get all my work done by like 10 a.m. I'd be like, hey, mom, I'm ready to be dropped off at the beach. And she'd be like, well, three younger siblings are still sleeping, but here's a load of laundry to fold. So after 3 months of like that experience, I was like, please send me back to school. I'd rather be social and like hang out with friends. So that like didn't go to pro surfing at a young age, but what it did happen is like, I still loved surfing. And then I ended up joining the surf team in high school. And I went to a public high school called Newport Harbor, and I won states for like the JV level, which was like pretty cool, like surfing here and there. And the girl, two girls ahead of me went pro. And then what I remember happening is the guy, Joey Brand, who like spoke when I became a Christian, he watched me play high school girls basketball freshman year and was like, hey, when you're done with pro soccer, save up 20 grand, 2 years, I'll get you on the world tour. And I was like, oh, cool. So I just finished soccer. I went and met with him a couple months ago. I'm like, hey, like I'm looking.
1: And he saw you play basketball?
2: Yeah, like 12 or no, like 13 or 14.
1: Okay.
2: And he was like, you're just athletic enough. And like, if you love this a lot, I'm happily going to help you out. And like, since then, like he's coached the English national team for surfing, the US national team, a couple other countries. And he's like coached them to the Olympic gold and stuff. And so he's like, hey, this is who you should work with. He's like, the landscape's changed a bit, so like go for it if you want. So I would say I'm pursuing it now, but I would say what's the biggest change is that in soccer and a lot of team sports, it's like push, push, push, and you're like combatively competing, where surfing is a totally different chain, like experience, where you can't surf well unless you're in flow state because you're riding the wave. Like it's you and the wave and doing art together. And if you don't do that well, like there's no one else on the wave with you. So I would say I'm learning a whole new way of like approaching sport in a competitive space, which has been so rewarding and also like freeing and in a weird way, way less stressful because there's like no other people involved.
1: Yeah.
2: And then I found like a coach. So he's starting to coach me and he's probably going to shape me a surfboard. And so kind of getting into like that art and finding out like what's the right dimensions and shape and size for my size, height and weight, and like kind of building out like, I would say like my tools to go like play in the ocean better.
1: Yeah. I think, I don't know how old you are. We're probably around
2: 34.
1: Okay. We're around the same. Yeah. We're the exact same age. Had to think of what AJ is. So I'm sure that that's like a little unconventional for starting a new professional sport to be 34.
2: Yeah. Totally unconventional. And I would say it's very much something I'm holding loosely of like, God, I would love to do this. But like, if you open doors, I'll go. And if you close doors, like, cool, I'm happy for whatever else. But 3 weeks ago, I did just get back from Barbados in my first pro surfing contest ever. And I surfed in the, I think it was a BTMI Barbados Open. And it was for the WSL, which stands for World Surf League, in the qualifying series.
1: Yes.
2: I like lost in the first round, but it was like, I got to put the jersey on. I got to paddle out. And I was like, this is the coolest thing ever. And then I made some friends in the heat who I've surfed together with at Trestles, which is, or Uppers Beach in Trestles, which is like one of the best surf breaks in the world. So just getting to start surfing and be around people doing it at a high level, I'm like, this is so much fun. And I would say I'm almost approaching it from like, this is fun. Enjoy it as much as you can versus I have to win and be the best.
1: Yeah.
2: And I think the energy you approach things with like totally transforms it. Experience. And I'm learning to like really trust God in the how versus in soccer world for 11 years. And like my whole life was like optimize and be the best, which quickly becomes like very like striving and like effortful, where I feel like God's like, my yoke is easy. My burden is light. Like that is not the way to approach it. And then when I've been in states of that, I'm like, oh, this is right. And then all of a sudden I slip out and do it my own way.
1: Yeah.
2: But surfing will require that.
1: That is so cool.
2: Yeah.
1: You just got married and hopefully one day y'all have a family, have kids, and little athletic kids. Do you think at all about what the future of girls' sports will look like if you have a daughter one day?
2: I do think about the future of women's sports, and I'm hoping to have many daughters, and they won't have opportunities I had unless I do choose to speak up now, and then ask my other peers to speak up, and ask anybody in women's sports to speak up, ask fathers to speak up, like ask anyone that cares, like share what's going on and stand for what you believe is true. And even if you don't believe the same as me, have the dialogue and get out there versus like sitting behind closed doors and this whole group think thing and then just saying mean things. Like actually have the discussion and then respectfully disagree. I'm like really disheartened by like the choice to like label, cut out, and then like not engage.
1: Yeah.
2: And that's happening like all over America on all topics and all spheres. And you're like, this is not how we move forward.
1: Yeah.
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1: Man, and gosh, his name is escaping me, but I was recently at a banquet and he was giving his testimony. He actually gave a speech for Trump, and he's this little 12-year-old boy and he lives in California, and he spoke up because they had a reading buddy program, and one of the books that he was required to read to his kindergarten buddy was about transgenderism and about, you know, being able to identify however you want to. And this sweet Christian boy was like, well, I don't want to do this. Like, I feel so guilty reading this to this kid. And he very kindly and respectfully spoke up to the teacher. The parents went to the school. It turned into this whole big controversy where the entire school had a pink out day to protest him and protest this little boy standing up for the truth and standing up for this impressionable mind that he was reading to. His friends turned against him. Friends' parents turned against him. And anyway, they ended up transferring to a different school. And I was just listening to him. I was sobbing my eyes out as a mom because it just challenged me. I was like, I want to raise brave kids, not just safe kids. Yes, we want our kids to be safe, but I want to raise that kind of child, the kind of child who is willing to stand up even when everyone turns against them. I'm sure you think about that a lot, as I have all girls. And so as like a mom of daughters, it's hard because there's so much coming after our girls. But like, gosh, I want them to have the courage. Like you have to be able to speak up when it's really hard.
2: Yeah. And I would say, I feel like to your point, what's super important is like the parenting and the parent's ability to like create a safe, loving place for the kid to learn and grow and like be able to speak up at 12 to be like, I don't want to do this, or I feel uncomfortable and share that.
1: Yeah.
2: It takes so much courage. And then what's really interesting is the other side of the conversation saying it takes courage. And it's like, yeah, but where's the truth? Because at the end of the day, right, unless we seek the truth, we're going to get lost pretty far off.
1: Yeah, totally. How did you meet your husband?
2: We met on Hinge, dating apps work.
1: Really?
2: Yeah.
1: Okay. Yeah. Do you hear that?
2: Yeah.
1: Do you hear that? Because, yes, my assistant. Yeah. Anyway, we've had a conversation about dating apps. I won't get into the details. But we were just talking about how sometimes, like, the unconventional things really do work. God can use them.
2: I would prefer in person, as would he. But you're like, hey, this is where everybody that is in the psychographic to want to date spends their time when they're looking to date. So just try it out. And then I tried it out and it worked.
1: Yeah.
2: But I have heard a lot of bad stories. So, I'm, you know, there's both experiences.
1: Yeah, of course. You can't say it works for everyone, but it only takes one.
2: Yeah. And God, you're looking for one.
1: Yeah.
2: God can use any pathway. Why would we, like, in pride say, I won't do that? Like,
1: yeah. Yeah. And y'all have been married for just a few months now.
2: Yeah, 2.5 months.
1: Oh, my goodness.
2: Yeah.
1: Congratulations. I didn't actually realize it had been that recent. And y'all are still in California navigating the craziness there.
2: Yes. We're in California, but we're in Newport Beach, which is, I would say, a city that's a lot more protective towards, like, I would say common sense.
1: Yeah.
2: Put it simply.
1: Yeah. Do you feel a call at all to kind of stay there and be a light in the darkness? Not saying that all of California is dark, but it's very progressive.
2: Oh, 100%. I would say since I was young, I was like, I would love to move back to Newport and like help even this city be better and also our whole state, because I genuinely think California is one of the best places of land in the world.
1: Yeah.
2: And it's got so much going for it. And then the current leadership is just running in a direction that I think is very bad.
1: Yeah.
2: And so it's like, how can you get involved and help? And I do not think running away is a good idea. Mm. Although a lot of our family friends have moved and I'm like, I understand, but like, come back. Like, yeah, it's worth it. If we come back together and are unified and actually choose to show up to like school board meetings and city council meetings and just participate, I think that would really go a long way.
1: Yeah. You spoke on the steps of the Supreme Court earlier this year. I think it was like during the week that we were at the same event for Alliance Defending Freedom. And this was about a case over girls' sports and protecting Title IX. Tell me about that experience.
2: That was totally like not on the radar and I would say really cool and was really empowering. And it was the biggest thing that was changed for me is that it made me realize how far or how bad the situation is. I didn't realize that the policies are so fragile that protect women's sports. And like hearing the gala thing, when the people that argued the case came and shared what was actually going on and realizing that I think it was this case is to set precedent. So 34 of the states in America are able to protect women's sports, which then tells you, wait, right now they can't. And so the fact that the policies are so bad and so unprotective of women and women's sports made me realize, oh, there's a long way to go. And like, oh, I should probably keep going and share and help and try to get involved, because this is a whole lot bigger than me or soccer. Right. And so I would say that was like a huge pivotal moment for me of like, oh, time to get in the game.
1: Yeah.
2: Like the real game.
1: Yeah. Okay. If anyone out there, no matter what industry they're in, sports or not, is kind of in the position that you were

0: all we're asked to do. Like, God didn't ask you when you wrote the article to speak on the steps of Supreme Court. You didn't know that. And maybe if he had showed you, okay, like, are you willing to lose this friend and do all of that? Maybe you would have said no, but he doesn't reveal the entire path at once. He just says, just like, take the next step and trust me. Totally. And then sometimes we look back and we're like, oh my gosh, I had no idea that I was going to run that far or go all of those places.
1: Totally.
0: And he takes care of it.
1: Well, and even like sometimes it's a place that I don't really want to go. Right. But then he's like, no, I'm going to lead you. Then you're like, wait, this is actually really purposeful and way more important than things that I wouldn't have even conceived of.
0: Yeah.
1: So it's like, I would say a lot more like grounding and has a deeper purpose than a lot of times we like to think.
0: I saw this analogy the other day on X, and it was Tim Keller. I don't know if you ever like read any Tim Keller stuff, but he was talking about when he was a young pastor speaking to an older woman in his church who had gone through a lot of hardship and betrayal in her life. And he would always try to talk with her through the hard things that she went through, but she would always answer with, well, God's going to do this. Jesus is coming back. One day God is going to take care of everything that has ever been done wrong. Always would point back to Christ and what she'll get in heaven. And he thought of, you know, she really had this kind of watchtower approach that when you're in the midst of battle and it looks like the enemy is winning and around you, it just looks bloody. But if you could go up to the watchtower and you see like the Lord's army or the other army, like coming over the horizon, and you know that victory is on its way, you're going to have a very different perspective of the pain and the bloodiness that's right before you. It seems like we're losing down here, but if you can climb up to the watchtower and see that, okay, God's got it. I don't know how, but he's got it. It really changes her perspective. I don't know that I always have that perspective.
1: Yeah.
0: But it's comforting.
1: I totally agree. I feel like whatever kind of you focus on grows. And the more I focus on like reading the word and just praying and like asking God for guidance, direction, the more I'm getting clarity of like, make this call to this person, say yes to this, go do this. And then I'm like, this is like kind of crazy. It doesn't make sense. And I feel like I'm just like saying yes without fully understanding. And then it just gets better and better. It still gets, I would say, more painful at times, but it's like, I know that I have peace that like I'm doing what God wants me to do. But yeah. I totally agree.
0: All right, last sponsor for the day is Good Ranchers. 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Have you forgiven the friends that in the moment you may have felt betrayed you?
1: Yeah, it's crazy because Archer was like, hey, I think you made me still have some bitterness towards soccer and your team. And then we went to the prayer mountain recently. Like we went, took backpacks, Bibles and journals and spent like 8 hours just in nature, like praying and journaling separately. And then I came back and I felt like God was like, just study my word and like know me more. So every morning I get up and do that for a few hours. And then one of the days Angel City had their first game and I like watched it. And then I texted one of the friends who said that stuff. And I was like, great second assist, great job. Like I had no like bitterness. Mm, and I feel like that was totally a gift from God because it is so easy to be like, they hurt me. I'm mad at them.
0: Yeah.
1: And then I'm like angry. And then all this energy is going towards this like terrible emotion that like no one's getting hurt but me. And I'm like, this is just silly, but
0: so
1: I can't
0: true.
1: Get rid of it.
0: Yeah.
1: And then I have to be like, God, please purify, burn this out of me. Like I can't change it. And then he does. But it's like, I have to be able to call it what it is. And like, it's something, a spirit in me that I can't change. Like,
0: yeah.
1: Please God, take the spirit of bitterness, like remove it from me. And then he does. And I'm like, I'm free again. And I feel like this whole, our whole life is this like dance where you're like totally submitted to God. And like, I think it's Romans 12:1-2. It's like, you're a living sacrifice at his feet. And then all the time, since we're still living, we get up and walk away.
0: Yeah.
1: And he's like, come on back. It's way better here. And then you're like in this whole tension.
0: Yeah.
1: But I would say I forgiven them, and I'm like, I hope that we can reconcile, and I'm like excited for whenever that day will be.
0: Yeah,
1: I mean, I guess
0: hasn't happened yet.
1: Has not

0: happen yet and might not ever happen, and that's okay. Right. But like trusting that like God can ordain that if he wants, and if he doesn't, like, he'll still work in his powerful ways to do what's good.
1: Amen. Are you optimistic about the future of women's sports?
0: Yeah, I really am optimistic about the future of women's sports. I think that just speaking and learning to speak, because I even think I struggle with, I swam in this pool for 11 years. Like, I would be like, I feel bad to say these things. And it's like, I was told in like group think into like, you can't talk like this because you're from this background or you're this skin color. And I'm like, wait, what? And I'm like slowly learning to articulate myself and use words of like, no, that's not true. This is what's true. And I'm okay for you to be upset with me. And I think just being able to have that confidence to do that and asking like, God, reveal in me the things I've agreed to that aren't biblical, and like, help me refine that so I can stand on what's true.
1: Yeah.
0: And so I would say like, as I start to do that more, like, I know that it, what did somebody said at that gala, courage is contagious.
1: Yeah.
0: And the more you speak up, the more you speak truth, the more like people will also be emboldened to speak truth. And that's like the only way forward.
1: Yeah. Amen. We say that on the show a lot. Okay. Final thing. Someone's listening and they're like, gosh, I just want to support her. Like, I just want to support her voice. I want her voice to be even louder. Is there a way that they can do that? Even if it's just through prayer?
0: I would say prayer is for sure the most important. And like, I guess follow along and like see what happens. And I'm not fully sure where that goes, but it's like wherever God you lead, I want to follow. And I would, yeah, just say mainly prayer. And like, and then I would even say the best way to support is to like join, like, yeah, go to your city council meetings, go to your school board meetings, like pay attention to like topics you care about. And if you don't care, don't go.
1: Yeah.
0: But like, if you care, go and speak up and actually help the policy move in a more positive direction.
1: Praise God. Well, thank you so much, yeah, Elizabeth. I really appreciate it.
0: Yeah. Thank you.

0: apologize for being late. I really do. I spent the entire morning, or a big part of the morning, crying about this black juror in the Lindsey Clancy case. The lone holdout jury, finding out I was a black man, and I got all emotional. I'm going to talk about it on Harmony in about an hour. I apologize. That's why we're late. I may be a tiny bit off today because for some reason, this lone juror thing has hit me like a ton of bricks. It's one of the greatest feelings I've had maybe since Tiger Woods won the Masters in 1998. I'll explain it to you later, but let me get into today's show. We had a terrific, or an interesting, a fascinating football game last night. Sean McVay treated a division opener like a controlled scrimmage and got humbled by a rival that treated it like January. McVay's casual arrogance was foolish. McVay treated a division opener like week one, and I mean W-E-A-K, one, the NFL's last exhibition dressed up as a real game. It disrespected a rivalry built on contempt and exposed what the league surrendered when it walked away from 16 games and turned urgency into inventory. San Francisco landed in Melbourne on September 4th, took the coffee shops and the group dinners and strange clocks seriously, and gave its players a full week to acclimate to a 15-hour flight and a Friday night kickoff. Los Angeles landed on Thursday, left Aaron Donald at home to rest, and acted as if preparation bows to genius. The Rams load managed the start of the season and treated their trip down under like a late night booty call. Call at midnight, an Uber home by 3 a.m., no breakfast, no memory, no consequence.
1: There's that fire. Grab your popcorn.
0: Kyle Shanahan and Sean McVay both brushed off travel afterwards because winners can afford humility and losers need camouflage. McVay insisted travel had nothing to do with a flat and disengaged performance against the rival he claims to respect the most. Myles Garrett finished without a tackle and pointed to his knee, the perfect symbol for a roster that arrives stiff, detached, and entitled to flip a switch that never flipped. You do not fly halfway around the planet on short rest and expect a prepared rival to forgive you. The loss to the 49ers means nothing. Most people still believe the Rams will win the Super Bowl, and no serious person tore up a February pick because one sluggish night in Australia. Our opinion of the Rams roster did not change after an exhibition disguised as an opener. Our opinion of Sean McVay changed in terms of how much he values losing the NFL's last exhibition game, which is exactly what week one has become for the league's smartest coaches and most insulated stars. If the NFL still had a 16-game schedule, Sean McVay and the Rams would have traveled to Australia 3 to 5 days before kickoff because every division loss carried a weight you felt in December. That is the difference between losing one game during a 16-game schedule and losing one game during a 17-game schedule. One loss stains your resume for 4 months. The other becomes content for Monday's show and disappears by Wednesday's practice. Scarcity has always been the NFL's greatest resource. It has been football's greatest resource, greater than television money and greater than any quarterback, because the significance of each outcome mattered more in football than in any other American sport. 17 games was the tipping point where the league traded meaning for inventory and taught coaches that September can be survived rather than seized. When every week matters, every week changes how you travel, practice, and honor your opponent. Losing felt like a funeral in football. Suits and lowered voices and a week of genuine mourning for the opportunity you would never recover. Now it feels like a delayed flight you forget by morning. Annoying in the moment and funny in the retelling, erased by the next boarding call. You complain, you rebook, you move on, and nobody asks what the delay cost your soul because the schedule promises another chance before the grief can settle into your bones. 16 games was the perfect length for the NFL. It was long, but meaningful. brutal enough to test depth and short enough to make November feel like judgment. Now the regular season is just long, an excuse to make more bets and fill more windows and feed an audience that needs action more than stakes. Week one is the last week of preseason. It tells us very little about what to expect because the best coaches treat it that way. Resting stars, hiding schemes, and measuring jet lag instead of measuring manhood. The Miami Dolphins, the 1972 undefeated Miami Dolphins season, it will likely never be duplicated. No one cares about going unblemished during a 17-game season because each game is not prized the way it used to be. Bill Plaschke, the sports columnist in L.A., he predicted an accomplishment that was never on the Rams' radar, a fantasy that flattered readers and embarrassed history. When Roger Goodell expanded the season to 17 games in 2021, the idea of perfection vanished in the NFL, quietly and permanently, replaced by seeding math and rest debates. When the league inevitably goes to 18 games, the NFL will embrace full-blown load management without shame or apology. Stars will sit in September the way they sit in March. Coaches will concede division games for rest advantages, and McVay will be celebrated as a visionary for bravery that once got you run out of the building. Roger Goodell and the NFL have prioritized selling the game to casual fans overseas, people willing to buy front row seats that might as well be in the parking lot while claiming they witnessed history. 100,000 people packed Melbourne Cricket Ground, while the most expensive view sat divorced from the action behind a moat of track and security, close enough to claim you were there and too far to see anything that mattered. That is the new model: scale without intimacy and noise without knowledge. McVay walked into a knife fight with a pillow and called it sports science. Division openers used to define seasons. McVay played week one, and Shanahan made him pay for the disrespect in front of a crowd too distant to feel the damage. That is my fire starter.
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0: Kim, Charles Baker, Jay Skapanek. Steve, I'm going to start with you. Am I being way too hard on Sean McVay and not giving enough respect or celebration to San Francisco for playing really well?
8: Before we get started, Jason, we got to come clean. You too, Charles. We should have clown suits on based on what we said yesterday.
9: Oh, yeah.
8: I'm Bozo.
0: You're talking about you and Charles, not me, right?
8: No. Well, you're crossing. Well, hold on. You liked the Rams too, didn't you?
0: I did. But I.
8: Yeah. I did. I'll be Bozo. Charles will be Krusty, and you'll be Homie the. But Jason, to your overall point, you're right. There's a devaluing of the game. Scarcity creates value, and the way the Rams treated this, you're right. It's almost like a throwaway. And they treated this as a minor inconvenience that they tried to take the shortest amount of time to get through, whether they won or lost. And you're right, Jason, when it was a 16-game season, you felt as though you needed to be at least 12-4 to be elite. Because this way now it sets up your home field advantage for at least one round. My guess is, Jason, I've never talked to anyone in the league, these teams probably all think, hey, don't worry about it. We got 6 losses or less to work with. So think about that. You're treating this like baseball, because every baseball team says, hey, we're going to lose 40 and win 40. So it's the other 80 that we got to be pretty good in, right? And I'm thinking, well, what happened to the value of the game? The other thing that they're doing, the whole league, Jason, there used to be a time when you and I, we probably grew up in the same era, you too, Charles, when there was a nationally televised game, whether it was Monday night or Thursday night or Sunday night, we could not miss it. Like it was, you had to be there, right? And the television ratings reflected that, and maybe they still do. Now that they're going on Wednesday nights, these nights, Thanksgiving and Christmas with extra games, and then you add on top of it the extra streaming platforms that you need, Jason, you are now creating an erosion of the audience that is very subtle, and over time it does have an impact.
0: Yeah, look, I think they've manipulated the ratings over the past few years so that you can't see it. But yeah, I think the games have less value, less urgency. Look, covering the NFL in the late 1990s, when players played on Monday night, they got extra jacked up because we got a solo audience. Well, now that's Thursday night. Sometimes it's Saturday nights. These games are spread out all over the place, and they're on all these different platforms that I think the players get less amped up for these big games. And certainly, look, I get Aaron Donald's coming out of retirement, and maybe he just wasn't ready. But the other guy that looked like he just wasn't ready was Myles Garrett. But anyway, Charles, your thoughts on my take?
9: You know, I felt guilty the last few years whenever there's a game on Netflix or Prime or one of these streaming stations, because I keep telling my friends, you know, that they're using us as test dummies. If enough people pay for those, you're going to wake up one day and all of them are going to be on a streaming service. And, you know, you won't be able to get them on network television one day. I've never understood during the heat of the negotiations when they're trying to say, hey, it's all about player safety. Oh, by the way, let's add another game. The 17th game makes no sense. And Steve is right. He kind of stole the thunder. I mean, we've all been on long flights before. And when you get on a long flight internationally, the first thing you want to do is go to the hotel and lay down. It takes you a while to recover. And the Los Angeles Rams left one of the best players at home. They arrived basically just before kickoff. You know, you got a team sitting there waiting on them. And San Francisco, you know, generally are pretty good out the gate. I mean, if we just put any thought to that, you'd realize there's no way Los Angeles is going to win this game. But, you know, it's are they as good as we thought they were? Because offensively last night, I'm sitting there thinking, you know, they put up a big seven right here. You know, it's just like I thought, they got down in their red zone and they couldn't throw those 1 yard touchdown passes again. And here we go. So, I mean, but you may be right. It may be as simple as Sean McVay treated that as the last preseason game and he didn't care. And if he didn't care, we shouldn't have cared.
0: I think they took an 11-hour flight last year to a game and tried to keep the same type schedule. 16 hours, I think, is a bit of a stretch. Jay, I want to bring you into this because I just don't think I wasn't able to discern anything from this game. This is Matt Stafford's first action since last playoff season. He doesn't play in the preseason. And he didn't look good to me, but I'm not going to read into it. It's one game. It's his first action of the season. He hasn't played in the preseason. I just don't know what to discern from this game other than Kyle Shanahan took it more seriously than Sean McVay.
10: Yeah, Jason, look, did the Rams absolutely mail that one in? Did they miscalculate their travel itinerary plans? And also, did maybe we potentially undervalue and underestimate the San Francisco 49ers? I think yes to all of those. I think the answer to all those questions is yes. Jason, let me just quickly run through what the San Francisco 49ers did last season. They won 12 games themselves, 12-5. They won a playoff game last year. They kicked the ever-loving crap out of the Philadelphia Eagles in Philadelphia last season. They did all of that, Jason, while, oh, maybe you remember having a couple injuries they were dealing with. They lost Nick Bosa in game 3 of the regular season. They lost Fred Warner in game 6. Those two guys went on season-ending IR at that time. Nick Bosa is the Defensive Player of the Year award winner. Fred Warner is a 4-time first-team All-Pro. In addition to that, they missed their All-Pro tight end George Kittle for 6 games. One of their top 2 wide receivers last year to begin the season, Ricky Pearsall, 7 games. They missed Brock Purdy, their quarterback, for 5 full games and 2 other injury-impacted games where he left early. Despite all of that, and despite playing in the best division in NFL history based on total net differential, that team still won 12 games. So maybe, just maybe, the San Francisco 49ers are pretty dang good too. Remember, they were just in the Super Bowl in 2024, and they were in overtime on the 9-yard line against the Kansas City Chiefs. So I think we are undervaluing the 49ers a little bit here. And I think the Rams underestimated the 49ers, to your point. And Jason, let me just tell you real quickly why that's a mistake. Look at what happened to the 49ers, or look at what happened, I'm sorry, to the Rams last year. They were on the inside track to get the one seed. They collapsed down the stretch, lost 3 of 6 games, choked to the Seattle Seahawks. The Seahawks get the 1 seed, and then what happens? The Seahawks win the NFC Championship game by virtue of having that game at home instead of in LA. Look at the Buffalo Bills last year, who were the better team than the New England Patriots, but they didn't win the division. So they had the harder pathway into the playoffs. The New England Patriots cakewalked on the ridiculously easy playoff schedule, and they get into the Super Bowl by virtue of it. I think, yes, to your point, coaches are going to undervalue these early season games. And to me, that's a miscalculation, specifically if you're in a very difficult division, because home field does matter. This isn't the NBA or the NHL where you can go on the road and it doesn't really matter as much. There is actual and significant advantage to having these games at home in the playoffs. And that's what you're sacrificing when you mail in a game like McVay did last night.
0: Good stuff, yeah. Jay Scapinick. Steve, be quick, but don't hurry. What do you think of Jay's take? In particular, we've undervalued San Francisco.
8: It's very factual. People forget the last regular season game of the year, I believe, was at Levi's Stadium. It was for the division title. And it was the Niners that lost at home to the Seahawks. So the division was on the line in the last week. And one last thing, before we start just saying, hey, McVay packed it in and the Rams didn't care. This is a fact. Mike Shanahan has been very successful against McVay. Look at the head-to-head matchup. It goes beyond just one team traveling late.
0: Kyle Shanahan, you said Mike. I think everyone gets it. Hey, I want to quickly get a take, and Charles, I'll start with you here. Last night I was sitting there. I was like, well, hold on. Man, the Rams are supposed to be this super team. And they look like the 1998 Kansas City Chiefs that I joined Bill Plaschke in saying, hey, they're going to go undefeated, and they lost their season opener. But it makes me say, Charles, last night, it's just like, man, no one's ever going to duplicate the Miami Dolphins. It will not happen because no one cares about it. No one wants to. No, not really. No one's going to prioritize that. That may be the safest record in sports. Charles, am I wrong?
9: Well, when you consider it was a, 14-game schedule when Miami did it, so now you got 3 extra games. Go back to the year Indianapolis had a chance to go undefeated, and they just mailed it in. They just mailed it in. I thought it made their team soft down the stretch. I don't think it's as important to people. If a team is 13-14-0 and they got a chance to rest guys going into the playoffs, they're going to start resting guys. So the only way you're going to see a team go undefeated, they have to be great, and then it have to be another great team in a division where every loss matters. So so basically you got 2 teams just capable. You're going to have 2 teams just capable of doing it, and that way they can't rest guys. So that 17-0 is going to be safe for a long time.
0: Scat, be quick, but don't hurry, if that's possible for you.
10: Yeah, I agree with Charles. And unfortunately, look, it's the coward's mentality, but it is at least something that these teams can point to. The last 2 teams that we've seen assaulting all-time record totals or win totals, the 73-9 Golden State Warriors in the NBA and the 17-0 New England Patriots in the NFL, neither one of those teams finished off the deal and ultimately won the championship. So I think the title should be prioritized, and it will be for these teams, not regular season win totals.
0: Steve.
8: Jason, you keep going back to the 98 Chiefs because you covered them and you put your name on the line. I kept thinking yesterday the 2000 Redskins. That was another super team. Remember with your guy Jeff Georgia quarterback?
0: In name only. None of those guys had ever played together. These guys in San Francisco, they played. It's the returning MVP, Matt Stafford. I mean, that Redskins team was just kind of thrown together.
8: I just wondered, as much as we like the Rams, and look, we said what we said, they went all in. Father Time is unbeaten. Sometimes you see a fighter and they look great. The very next fight, you're like, wow, they aged 10 years. It happens.
0: Okay.
8: It does happen.
0: That's a great segue. Go ahead. Yeah. Finish your point.
8: But my point is, I don't really know any of these teams till about week 5 or 6. McVay actually started this whole don't play in the preseason, by the way, when he got the job in 2016. I think it's a very dangerous trend because basically now you are asking guys to go into high-speed collisions with absolutely no callus on their body.
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0: Like, you just look up one day and someone looks old. I know it's just one game, but Steve, we looked up and Myles Garrett looked old. But it's funny, Trent Williams looked young. So, and Trent Williams is what, a decade older than Myles Garrett. But how concerned should we be about Myles Garrett? No sacks, no pressures, no impact.
8: Talk to me in mid-October, because it's one, like, I'm just wondering, is Myles Garrett stat padding? Right? I mean, he's never played an important game. You really think about it. When was the last time we really played a game that mattered? It's easy to like, let's get a lot of sacks. I'm not taking away anything he's done, even though I just kind of did that. But when you are playing meaningful games, and generally against better teams, and that conference is pretty tough, or that division, you are now going up against the Trent Williamses of the world. And that debut yesterday was an absolute dud. Now, do I believe this is Joe Namath of 1977 coming to the Rams? No, I do not. But again, he is pretty much at the second half of his career. These things turn very quickly.
0: Scap, should we be concerned about Myles Garrett?
10: I'm going to have to see more before I start panicking about the two defensive player of the year in Myles Garrett. Also, look, Aaron Donald, he just turned 35 in May, guys, and he is an absolute freak physically. I think once he gets in and worked back up to speed and dialed up, how do you deal with a defensive line that contains those two guys? I think they're going to see lots of single coverage, both of them, and I think it's going to provide dividends for Myles Garrett this year at some point of the season.
0: Charles, you concerned?
9: No, because, you know, schematically, San Francisco create advantages for their offensive players better than anybody in the league. And I didn't see Myles Garrett didn't do anything last night, but I think part of the reason was they tipped him with the tight end, so he slowed him up. And then by the time he got to Trent Williams, well, Trent was sitting there waiting on him, and they schemed it up so good, well, it didn't matter anyway because Brock Purdy was getting ready to throw the ball by the time all that happened. So maybe what Shanahan did was show the other teams, hey, this is how you play against this big bully.
0: You know what? I wish Kyle Shanahan could have been in touch with Paul Shadell, my head coach at Ball State, and designed the Joel Smingy package. Left me on an island against a guy that, you know, had a 10-12 year NFL career. bad dreams. All right, there's one other thing I want to talk about here as it relates to last night's game. I want to go back to Netflix and the distraction that L. Duncan calls before the game. Do we have images of L. Duncan here? Do we have L. Duncan's outfit? The whole reason. This is a bigger. The reason we wanted to do this is to show L. Duncan's costume last night, and we don't have pictures. There we go. There's L. Duncan in her Catwoman outfit with her. I think her hair is dyed red here. She's sleeveless. Do we have thoughts on this, guys? I'm not a fan of this. Charles, you've got your glasses on. What are your thoughts?
9: She looked like she was seven cocktails at a fancy dinner somewhere. I mean, it's you know, maybe they should have showed more shots of the bottom part. You can see how she was rocking that. But I immediately Googled the weather over there, and it was 60 degrees. And I'm like, well, you know, she actually needed some sleeves on. So, yeah, I don't know what she was trying to prove.
0: This all of these eye candy girls, I mean, it's like they've totally, like, accepted. I'm just here to create a distraction. I'm hoping I trend on Twitter. That's my job here, and L. Duncan, mission accomplished. Jay, were you impressed?
10: Well, look, what's the old saying? If you've got it, flaunt it. But there's another saying, though. Dress for the job you want, not the one you have. Let me throw in a third saying. Dress for the job that you have. Like, I feel like that was not the appropriate attire for that game or for that setting, despite the fact that I'm sure several of the NFL's male audience enjoyed it, which, hey, at least maybe the NFL is trending back in the direction of marketing to their bread and butter and actually trying to appeal to the wide array of their viewing populace, which is, you know, heterosexual men.
9: No, Jay, they added more cheerleaders, male cheerleaders this year.
0: Yeah, maybe that's the trade-off. L. Duncan and Carissa Thompson will be half naked hosting the shows, but you got to put up with male cheerleaders. Steve, before you respond, I want to give these guys a heads up. Let's find a picture of Michael Irvin from last night as well and his hair, because I'd love a comment on that as well. But, Steve, your thoughts here on L. Duncan.
8: Okay, so I only saw the pictures afterwards because I was watching. I actually saw a great football last night. It was Hurricanes. Wow, what execution against FAMU. What a game. See, I watch good football, guys. Yeah, you missed it, though. Anyway.
0: I do think I saw a tweet from you about the Miami game during this NFL game, and I was like, what is Steve doing? But anyway, go ahead.
8: Yeah, what am I doing? I'm having priorities, okay? Because every game matters there. Now, a couple things. Where have you gone, Phyllis George? Where have you gone, Jane Kennedy? You know, look, they were eye candy, right, Jason, when they came. But there was a dignity to them. Like, they kind of, like, as Jay Wood said, they dressed for the job, right? And you're like, wow, that's class. That right there with L. Duncan, that's the most talked about glove since OJ's isotoner. And I just like, what is that? And I don't really hate L. Duncan. I think she's kind of a nuisance.
0: Oh, I dislike L. Duncan. I think she's more than a nuisance. Totally.
8: But at a certain point, what happened to just doing the job in a workman-like fashion, playing your role, not trying to be always center stage, and then getting out of the way? Because let's be honest, if you're going to watch all that Netflix shoulder programming and the lead-up, you're not there to listen to L. Duncan's thoughts on football. You're not. You're there to kind of look at her. She's a handoff. She's a point guard, traffic guard. But all this other stuff, I'm like, geez, she's taking a lot of the oxygen out of the room.
0: Someone that's a Miami fan needs to get in contact with Michael Irvin and show Michael Irvin their new hairstyle. Steve Kim used to look like this. He was dyeing his hair. And what is Michael Irvin thinking? The man is 60 years old. What? Steve, explain this.
8: Now, why? Okay, first of all, Michael Jerome Irvin, I have great respect for his abilities as a football player and a broadcast talent. But first of all, let's make this very clear. When I dyed my hair natural color, which was black, also, it's the same hairstyle. Okay, so it's not like I was wearing dreadlocks there, so let's make that clear. So, all right. Remember when Michael was much younger, he used to have the three stripes?
0: Yeah.
8: So he's always done things a little bit.
9: Well, you're reaching, Steve.
8: I remember that. Yeah, come on, Charles. You know he had the three stripes. I'm with you. I've noticed a new trend. So back in the early 90s with black men, it was the high top fade. And then it developed into like going completely shaved, right? When did it become all of this? Because when I look at most of the athletes of any age, more of them have that hairstyle than what you two guys have.
0: I know. And it's trying to fit in with the culture. Charles, be quick, but don't hurry here.
9: It's less maintenance, Steve. There's nothing I dreaded more once a week than going sitting at a barbershop and waiting anywhere from 1 hour to 5 hours just to get a haircut. And I honestly couldn't tell you right now whether my hair is graying, how long you could get. I couldn't tell you nothing about my hair because when I was living in Boulder, Colorado, I got tired of looking for a place to get it cut. I shaved it all off, and I've shaved it off every day or every other day for the past 20 years. So I'm not the one to be asking about her right now.
8: Now, wait a minute, Charles. You can't make an appointment?
0: No. You can now.
9: Hey, Steve, now hold on a second. Let me ask you something now.
8: Wait a minute.
9: I want you to imagine a whole bunch of brothers making an appointment to go to the barbershop on a Saturday. Now, do you realize how behind that barber's going to get?
8: I get it, but I know for a fact at 9:30 on Monday, I'm getting my hair cut. And guess what? At 9:30, I'm getting my hair cut. I've made appointments for 20 years.
0: None of
8: these barbers gets an appointment book. Really?
0: I got a barber here in Nashville named Wayne. Never had a problem making an appointment. Always on time. Six years running. Scap, be very quick, but don't hurry.
10: Was that actually the playmaker, or was that the lead singer from Sexual Chocolate in Coming to America? Okay.
8: Andy Jackson.
10: We need to get him an ad for Soul Glow stat, yes, because I think he can definitely, he can pull that off.
0: Yes, yes. All right.
12: Brandon Watson.
8: Watson.
0: Yeah,
8: Watson.
0: There we go.
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0: A podcast interview with Cam Hayward, his teammate with the Pittsburgh Steelers now. And man, I'm not going to play all of it because I don't want to irritate Cam if they're being protective of their content that people should go watch. And the Cam Ward podcast, pretty good. And this interview with Aaron Rodgers is pretty good. But I want to play a couple of excerpts. And the first one is him talking about his former girlfriend, Shailene Woodley. And I'm like, do I really need all these details, Aaron? He talks about her he's proposing marriage to her, and she says, hey, I got to go back and bang this other guy first before we get, it's anyway, play the clip.
12: I just want to say this, like, you know, then I date Shailene, and I propose, and she says yes. Now, she maybe felt like she was forced to make a decision. She could have said no. But not a couple of days after that, she tells me, you know, before we get married, I got to go f*** this guy. She literally told me, I don't want to be with you. Mm. After we tried to have some sort of reconciliation in 2021. So I'm like, there's just a lot of narratives out there that are just not true.
0: Mm. I respect the transparency of it. That's something I might do. But I'm just not sure if I'm Aaron Rodgers here, if I'm putting all that information. Shalene's probably got a reason to be upset. And do you propose to a girl when you think or you know she's banging somebody else? I mean, is that when they pop the proposal? Scap, as the married man on here, what do you think about Aaron Rodgers' strategy?
10: Yeah, I saw that clip the other day, and I was just cringing as I was listening. I honestly, I don't understand the tactics as to why he's disclosing that. I know, look, a couple, I don't know, years or months ago, I think it hit that, like, Shailene Woodley had said that it was the worst time of her life or their darkest days when she was with Aaron Rodgers. But that was several months ago, if not, you know, a year or two ago. Like, why, Aaron? Are you redrudging this?
0: Best served cold, perhaps? Maybe this is his pushback. Yeah, let me tell everybody what a whore she was. Seems to be what he's doing here, Skip.
10: I guess so. But it also it paints a fairly unflattering picture of Aaron as well. Like you're in this relationship with this girl that you're proposing to, and she's trying to do this on the side while she said yes to your proposal. Does it make you look like the strongest, biggest alpha male in the room? So I don't think anybody is really coming out looking good from this story by Aaron Rodgers. I think I would have just let the news cycle die down about Shailene Woodley's comments, whatever she said about him, and just moved on with my life if I were him. But maybe easier said than done when you're in the situation, I suppose.
0: Coach Baker, Aaron Rodgers comes into your office looking for a little advice. He's struggling in his personal life, and he shows you this tape of himself talking about Shailene. What advice do you give him?
9: Well, he asked her to marry him first, and it was 2 days later she asked about that. And I think she went around, she's an actress, and she basically accused him of causing her depression. He was the reason for her depression, and that's why he came back and commented on it. But 2 days after she said yes, she tells him, I got one thing I got to get out of my system. I got to go bang this guy. Well, You got a decision to make right there, and your decision is probably no. Now, a decent man with morals is gonna say no and move it along. But I know some guys at that point who would have said, okay, well, while we're at it, let's talk about one of your friends I've had an eye on for a while. I mean, but it's gonna be over with regardless. You've insulted me by even saying that, so. Let me see what I can get out of this relationship. But it all ends at the same place. We're done. Yeah. We're done.
0: That man is sitting there thinking about, oh, I'm about to have the best bachelor party in the history of America. it's all going down. Steve, what do you think here about Aaron Rodgers?
8: Yeah, that's content situation over everything. It reminds me of a song from Houdini. I'll let you guess which one. This is an example from Aaron Rodgers that just because you can say anything does not mean that you should say everything. And you kind of contrast this to Meg the Horse, that lady, saying a lot about Clay Thompson. I think Clay's handling it the right way, although he never asked her to marry her. I think a little bit of a difference. Clay hasn't said anything. I mean, he broke that relationship apart, and now he's a free man, and silence is golden. But that whole thing that what she was proposing to do, didn't it kind of remind you? Do you guys remember the whole Andrei Kirilenko deal with his wife? Do you guys remember
9: that? Oh, yeah.
0: I don't. You
8: don't remember, Jason? He had a yearly pass, and we don't mean to Disneyland either.
9: And wasn't she like Miss Russian or something? She was beautiful.
8: Yes. Yes. Fine, fine woman there.
9: Made him use the pass every year.
8: Yes. Sure, it's a happy marriage.
0: Hold on. Who is this again?
8: Andre Kirilenko, AK-47.
10: Oh, former NBA player.
0: Jazz. Yeah, quite. Who's the guy to play for the Sacramento Kings that his wife went everywhere with him?
9: Doug Christie.
0: Yeah. Not quite that relationship. Yeah. Holy cow. All right, let's go to the political side of Aaron Rodgers. He had a lot to say about the Uniparty. He went full Royce White here. He blasted everybody. Let's play this clip.
12: I don't trust anybody in politics. Maybe Ron Paul. But it's all the Uniparty. There's no Make America Great Again movement because the guy you elected hasn't done any of his campaign promises. And it just realizes you think something's going to actually change. You know, when Obama's president, you think that everybody's like, oh, there's going to be hope and change for a better world. Like, has anything in the black community gotten significantly better? No. Is anybody better off?
0: He got Obama. He got Trump. He got everybody.
9: He got Biden. He got them all.
0: Yeah. Go ahead, Charles. Your thoughts, your reaction.
9: My first thought, this was honestly my first thought. Man, if you go to Aaron Rodgers' house and sit down and talk with him, well, you better be ready to talk about a wide range of things. I mean, he looks like he's got thoughts going everywhere. And I tell you what, maybe it's the older man in him now, but he has no problem with talking about anything, going at anybody. And I think he tells you exactly what he feels right now. I think what he said is what he believed.
0: You said something interesting, though, Charles, that he's got thoughts about everything. And I don't think that's a good thing for athletes. When you're involved in your sport, I think you need to be submerged into your sport and not, I say it not as a healthy thing. I'm not giving you healthy advice. I'm like, a coach likes a player who's smart, but not too smart. And that's where I think maybe Aaron Rodgers has gotten into some trouble is he's got too many thoughts, whereas Tom Brady and Michael Jordan, like, nah, I just want to hoop. I just want to play quarterback. I'm not worried about all this other outside stuff. Well, and it actually hinders you as an athlete if you have too much going on in your head.
9: Well, it's funny you should say that. Everybody's familiar with the Wonderlic test that they give in the NFL, right? And for years he thought, you know, well, they're trying to find out who the dummies are. You know, you can't have dummies on the team. It's just the opposite. They're trying to find these over-intelligent, these highly intellectual guys because, as it turns out, they think those are the ones you can't win with. Those guys with all these opinions, those are the ones who are going to really challenge authority. Those are the ones who are going to challenge you in the locker room. Those are the guys they're trying to weed out. I mean, you can actually be. But look at Brown from Boston. That's basically what they were saying. No. This guy's too opinionated. He thinks he's the smartest man in the room. It's time for him to go. That's who they're trying to get rid of. So, yeah, you make a good point there.
0: Steve, I'll come to you. It's one of the reasons why I mentioned Paul Shadell in terms of my college football coach and Dave Magazine, my former offensive line coach. Eventually, they figured out, like, oh, man, Whitlock's got an opinion on everything. And we want to hear his opinion on nothing. And it made me a great sports columnist, and it made me a locker room lawyer at Ball State, and it undermined my career. Anyway, is Aaron Rodgers too many thoughts? Too much going on, Steve?
8: Yeah, to what you guys said, they want Indians. They don't want too many chiefs. They really don't. They want compliance. I respect Aaron Rodgers because I think he's not dogmatic. He's not going to be completely liberal. He's not going to be completely conservative. Certainly don't think he's Democratic. I'm not so sure if he's really Republican or conservative at this point, and I respect that. But here's what I think about Aaron Rodgers. Unlike Tom Brady, I don't know if he really is going to be reliant on having a corporate media career.

0: Not supposed to.
1: Scap, this is the main reason I wanted you on the show today, because you're a Pittsburgh Steelers fan. And to me, and I like Aaron Rodgers. I respect Aaron Rodgers. Just like Steve, I respect his honesty, his intellect, the whole nine. But if I'm a Pittsburgh Steelers fan, I say that I'm not winning with that guy, because he's not thinking about the Pittsburgh Steelers 24/7. He's thinking about them for 2.5 hours of practice. Maybe he spends another hour around the locker room or so, and then he's off in his own little world thinking about other things. Red flag for Steelers fans. Agree or disagree?
2: I 100% agree. And I, too, also have always admired Aaron Rodgers, his ability on the field, and quite frankly, again, his honesty off of it. But again, you want, Jason, to echo your point earlier, you want your guy, especially that guy, the leader, you want him to be singularly focused and dialed in to the task at hand. Look at Tom Brady. When Tom Brady left New England and went to Tampa Bay, and we were in the middle of the global pandemic, Brady was breaking local ordinances by gathering the players and taking them to parks to work on football and stuff, okay? When we finally saw Brady's focus, his laser focus chipping away that last year when he was dealing, now that we know, with that divorce, he was leaving training camp for like 2 weeks of some excused team absence. That's when it basically all fell apart. When Tom Brady held that laser focus for the better part of 20 years, and that maniacal preparation, first guy in the locker room, last guy out, et cetera, that was his edge. That was when he was dominating the NFL. There is a reason, despite all of that actual arm talent and on-field ability, there's a reason, I think, that Aaron Rodgers has been to one Super Bowl ever in like 20 years, and this is just another example of why.
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4: Internet has decided Caitlin Clark is a hostage, not a point guard in a World Cup rotation, a hostage held by head coach Kara Lawson, robbed by point guard Chelsea Gray, martyred in plus-minus threads by people who could not guard a folding chair. That is not basketball. That is a content farm milking your feelings before a tip-off. It's ignorance of the French connection driving the Team USA's strategy. FIBA wraps this weekend. Team USA takes Spain. France takes Germany. Everybody with a bracket already has Sunday circled for the rematch that still sits in this program's ribs. In 2024, with Asia Wilson on the floor, America beat France by a single point. 4 days before this cup's opening tip, Asia Wilson announced she was not playing. She pulled the Queen's Gambit I walked through last week, the sudden exit that forces the whole board to move. Kara Lawson did not sketch this tournament on a napkin. She built a France-centric plan with Asia as the load-bearing wall. Months of film, months of rotation math, months of one question. How do we survive the team that took us to the brink when our best player was healthy? Then the best player left the building. So, if you are Kara Lawson and you have been married to a French connection plan for months, what do you do when the queen walks off the board? Do you torch the scheme because a loud corner of the internet has preferred a point guard and a preferred tempo? Or do you massage the plan to fit the roster Sue Bird handed you? Lawson chose the massage. The Caitlin Clark army wanted abandonment. They wanted the keys, a track meet pace, and a national team rebuilt as an Indiana Fever roadshow. What they got was a coach who kept her eyes on France and adjusted the furniture around a hole she did not create. That choice offends people who think coaching is a comment section with clipboards. Through 4 games, Caitlin has led Team USA in minutes. She has come off the bench. She has led the team in plus minus and assists. She is also shooting the worst field goal percentage on the roster. Those are facts. They are not proof Chelsea Gray stole something sacred. They are box score noise from a tournament that still has not administered the only exam that matters. Can this group beat France? Gabby Williams and France remain the problem. Not Hungary, not a second half surrender. France, the same France that turned a gold medal night into a one possession knife fight 2 years ago. And France is not a mystery matchup for Caitlin Clark. France has the same family of tools Williams's Golden State Valkyries used to frustrate her. Length on the catch, early body, crowded airspace, no free rhythm on the arc. The Valkyries do not need to block every shot. They need to make every catch feel like work. That is the film session in Kara Lawson's head. Right or wrong, she has built a rotation she believes can survive the French connection. Veterans open, young stars hammer the middle, and the end. Seniority at the jump. Usage when the game stops being polite. Ministers already say Caitlin is not being buried. She is being deployed. There is a difference, and adults are supposed to know it. The first four opponents were not that exam. Those teams can be beaten by almost any group of American Kara Lawson throws out there. Then 1,000 accounts wave plus minus around like scripture and call it scouting. That is low IQ basketball talk dressed up as expertise. You do not evaluate Caitlin Clark, Angel Reese, and Paige Beckers against reserve units on really inferior rosters in the second half of blowouts and then pretend you just solved the World Cup. You evaluate them against the opponent that nearly stole gold when Asia was still on the team. Lawson is worried, right or wrong, that Caitlin's game gets hunted by Gabby Williams the same way it gets nudged off the schedule in San Francisco. She is worried, right or wrong, that Angel Reese's offensive aggressiveness turns into fouls, stalled possessions, and a night that blows up in America's face when the margin is one possession again. You can argue those fears. Grown people argue film. What you cannot honestly argue is that the fear is mysterious, or that massaging a France plan after a queenside exit is the same thing as hating a superstar. The conversation around women's basketball is not built for that honesty. It is built for clicks. Most of what you see on X and YouTube is engineered to poke the softest part of your identity and call the swelling analysis. It wants you triggered before a tip-off. Snub! They hate her! They are holding her back! Cheap fuel. Easy thumbnails. Zero scouting. Kara Lawson's massage might fail on Sunday. Coaches fail. Plans fail. Stars have quiet nights. France might simply be better. That is sports. What is not sports is pretending a France-first rotation is an unreadable conspiracy because the internet appointed itself general manager and demanded a full rewrite the minute Asia pulled the gambit. And that brings me to the part the cult really hates me to say, but I'm going to continue to say it. The biggest obstacle standing in the way of Caitlin Clark's development is not Kara Lawson. It is not the French connection either. It is the childlike, do no wrong, she is always the victim sermon that follows Caitlin Clark from app to app. She can be the standard if she develops and matures. Every great one has to. Michael had to. Magic had to. Bird had to. The point guard who wants to run the free world of basketball has to hear hard truths about shot selection, matchup hunting, pace, defense, and when the hot hand is actually a cold read against length. It is harder to mature when a congregation is permanently and constantly telling you that you can do no wrong, and that everybody with a whistle and a clipboard or a different lineup card is out to get you. That is not love. That is embalming fluid. It freezes a player at the exact altitude where praise feels like oxygen and correction feels like betrayal. That is my closing argument. Thank you for listening.
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4: 25 years ago, America felt united. I remember it a little bit differently, though. America felt naive. 25 years ago, I thought, just like everyone else, I sat in front of the television with tears in my eyes. I bought the flag. I sang the anthem louder. I believed the firemen running up the stairs proved who we were. I believed the passengers fighting over Pennsylvania proved who we were. I believed the enemy lived in caves halfway around the world. I believed our leaders would tell the truth because the moment was too big to lie. That last belief died hard. The grief was real. 3,000 dead, towers turned to dust, a hole in the Pentagon, a field in Shanksville. That pain united us for a season. The aftermath destroyed that unity. We rallied around a lie and called it patriotism. Time exposed the con. Grief holding hands with blind trust cannot hold a country together.
9: This dead fire. Grab your Bible.
4: Iraq allegedly had weapons of mass destruction. That was the pivot. That was the sell. General Colin Powell went before the United Nations with satellite photos, intercepted calls, diagrams, and absolute certainty. A respected man, 4 stars. He held up a small vial for the cameras and sold a war. Congress nodded. The network saluted. We launched a war on that lie. Kids from Texas and Ohio and Georgia died on that lie. Mothers buried sons on that lie. Fathers buried daughters on that lie. Trillions of dollars vanished on that lie. Defense contractors got rich on that lie. Politicians got reelected on that lie. Follow the transaction. War is business. Fear is leverage. Death is inventory. Once the weapons never showed up, the story changed. Then it was democracy. Then it was stability. Then it was honor. There is no unity in rallying around a lie. There is just fog, the fog of war. Fog hides movement. Fog hides theft. Fog hides failure. In fog, you follow the voice shouting the loudest. In fog, you shoot at shadows and call it defense. Washington loves fog. Fog lets defeat get rebranded as progress. Fog lets a lie live for 20 years while the bodies come home in silence. I will never forget watching Loose Change. The documentary came out in 2005. No studio, no budget, no permission. Just the internet timelines, news clips, and questions the networks refused to ask. It had dramatic impact on my worldview. It forced me to reexamine everything. Once you watch the timeline broken down frame by frame, once you hear firefighters describe secondary explosions, once you see the Pentagon footage that shows nothing matching the story, doubt takes root. I've never been able to wrap my mind around Building 7 collapsing. No plane hit Building 7. Fires burned on a few floors. Then at 5:20 in the afternoon, a 47-story steel skyscraper dropped straight down in its own footprint at near free fall speed. That does not happen from office fires. Steel does not melt into symmetry because a couch burned on floor 12. That looked like controlled demolition. That looked like planning. Physics does not bend for press conferences. I will never forget December 19th, 2004. This is a different memory. It was when Slim Charles from my TV show, The Wire, told Avon Barksdale, "If it's a lie, we fight on that lie." The Wire, my favorite show of all time, season 3, used warring drug dealers to analogize the Bush administration. Stringer Bell tried to play businessman. Avon Barksdale wanted the corners. The police invented stats. The politicians invented narratives. Everybody protected the lie because the lie kept money moving and reputations intact. My mind was blown. An HBO drama about Baltimore explained Washington, D.C. better than Washington ever explained itself. That line became doctrine. If it is a lie, we fight on that lie. No weapons found, so the mission became democracy. No democracy built, so the mission became stability. No stability achieved, so the mission became withdrawal with honor. Same war, new labels, same product, same men cashing checks, while coffins came home draped in the flag they betrayed. The aftermath of 9/11 made me re-examine American history. I rewatched Oliver Stone's 1991 movie, JFK. I read books about JFK's assassination I once dismissed as paranoia. A president shot in broad daylight in Dallas. A magic bullet sold as science. Files sealed for decades. Witnesses dead or silenced. After 9/11, Dallas stopped looking like ancient history. Dallas looked like a pattern. It sparked a cynicism about American government that has never left me. Once you accept they would lie to start a war in Iraq, you have to ask, what else have they lied to start? You have to ask what else they sealed, redacted, and mocked you for questioning. Cynicism was not my natural state. Trust was. 9/11 killed trust and replaced it with verification. I stopped giving men in suits the benefit of the doubt. Suits lie with better grammar. Stars on shoulders do not equal truth in mouths. That lesson cost us thousands of lives. The terrorists won. They killed thousands, but the deeper victory was psychological. They infected the American mind with permanent suspicion. They made me ask, who are the terrorists and are they headquartered in our government? Are the people in our government their business partners? Emergency powers, secret memos, mass surveillance, torture rebranded as enhanced interrogation. Fear became inventory. Division became inventory. A confident country needs no Patriot Act. 9/11 made me quit thinking Alex Jones was a madman. 9/11 was an inside job. Quit sounding like the rantings of a lunatic attention whore. It started sounding like a question too dangerous to ask and too costly to ignore. I did not buy everything Jones shouted. The delivery repelled me. The questions stuck. When the official story insults physics and the media mocks anyone who notices, mockery stops working as control. Curiosity replaces compliance. 25 years later, that education keeps paying. 9/11 prepared me for COVID-19. I was never going to take the experimental medical trials disguised as a vaccine. I watched the same playbook run again, same emergency, same experts on every channel, same demand for obedience, same shaming of dissenters, same moving goalposts. 2 weeks to slow the spread became two shots to save grandma because boosters forever. The same government that lied about Building 7 claimed absolute certainty about a novel shot. I had seen this film. I turned it off. My body is not collateral for their credibility. Fear did not move me. Shame did not move me. Threats about jobs and travel did not move me. A government that cannot explain a collapsing skyscraper in Manhattan cannot command what goes in my veins.
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4: Watch and refuse. COVID proof why that refusal matters. Compliance is the product. My non-compliance broke the sale. 9/11 prepared me for George Floyd. I was never going to pretend a career criminal and drug abuser spoke to my American experience. I watched the same lie architecture assemble in real time. A tragedy in Minneapolis became sainthood, a summer of burning cities, and a shakedown of every corporation in America. Kneel, donate, rename the street, no questions allowed. I had quit kneeling to television narratives after Iraq. I was not kneeling to this one. Grief was used. The myth built on top of grief was business. Riot is inventory. Guilt is inventory. A divided country writes checks. A united country never would. Billions flow to organizations that produced nothing but slogans and mansions. Cities burned while anchors called it mostly peaceful. Statues fell while history was rewritten. I saw WMDs in the Floyd saga. Different lie. Same fall. Same transaction, hiding under moral language. 9/11 helped me turn off television. I don't trust cable news. I don't trust network news. Same liars, different ties. They sold WMDs. They sold Building 7 as a mystery not worth solving. They sold COVID's compliance. They sold Floyd as a hero. Why would I trust their casting for the rest of reality? I quit going to movies too. The pulpit and the theater run the same propaganda. The screen preaches while pretending to entertain. I stopped tithing my time to liars. I don't trust the TV shows filled with feminist and Marxist propaganda. Entertainment became instruction. Every hero rewritten, every villain recast as victim, every father recast a fool. I don't buy 250-pound Queen Latifah as the equalizer. The original equalizer was a hard, dangerous man who handled problems men create. Recasting that as maternal wish fulfillment insults the audience. I don't buy the cute blonde girl on Game of Thrones as Khaleesi here to protect the realm. Dragons do not make a liberator. From Black Panther Wakanda to the Woman King to Sinners, they're all black matriarchal fictional filth. Fantasy dressed as history, grievance dressed as empowerment, men reduced to props, villains or eunuchs, while women run armies, kingdoms, and vampire towns without consequence. The movies directed at wider audiences are no better. They feature soft porn, female heroines, and the dumb, sexist men they direct. Gay storylines for no plot reasons. Perversion inserted like a commercial break. When The Shape of Water won the Oscar Best Picture, I tapped out. One of the dumbest movies I've ever seen. A mute woman romances a fish monster while America is the villain and perversion is the hero. Hollywood called that art. Hollywood called that the best. That told me everything about their values. They reward inversion. They punish normal. They baptize filth and call it love. I left the theater and never went back. My imagination is not their colony. When I think about it now, 9/11 was a blessing for me. It started me down the path of putting my faith in God. It made me look at the world and see it for its full insanity, its full rejection of the word of God. It planted the seed of come out from among them. Wherefore, come out from among them and be ye separate, saith the Lord, and touch not the unclean thing, and I will receive you. That is 2 Corinthians 6 and 17. Separation is clarity. It made Romans plain. And even as they did not like to retain God in their knowledge, God gave them over to a reprobate mind to do those things which are not convenient. That is Romans 1 and 28. Look around. They've been given over to reprobate minds. Evil is good. Lindsey Clancy is a victim. Abortion is health care. Mutilation is affirmation. Censorship is safety. Perversion is education. Isaiah called it, woe unto them that call evil good and good evil, that put darkness for light and light for darkness. That is Isaiah 5 and 20. 9/11 has made me reflect on everything I believe. I believe the flag meant truth. I believe the suit meant honor. I believe the anchor meant facts. Now I believe the word, God's word. Heaven and earth shall pass away, but his word shall not pass away. Governments pass, narratives pass, hoaxes pass. The word stands 10 toes. That unity we felt was grief holding with trust. Trust died in Iraq. Trust died on cable news. Faith took its place. I would rather stand alone with God than kneel united around a lie. That is my fire starter.
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4: Pick up where I didn't plan to pick up from this mono. I thought I would just land the plane there, wrote it early this morning, late last night. And then, and I write it, and I'm depressed writing what I just shared with you all. It's a very cynical explanation. And then an hour before we start Fearless, I guess around 9 a.m., 8:55-ish or whatever, I see the alert, or I see the mention over Twitter, that the lone juror in the Lindsey Clancy trial was a black man. And I wasn't prepared for this. I didn't. My reaction is just organic. But I'm simply blown away and overcome with emotion. And anybody that's watched me on this show for any length of time, know that I'm anti-pride and I'm anti-racial idolatry. And I've got to be transparent here. Because I'm anti those things. I'm fighting those things. Doesn't mean I've conquered them. And so when I learned that the guy that in this jury trial, the lone holdout in Lindsey Clancy is a black guy, I got to be honest, I'm overwhelmed by feeling a sense of pride, and I'm sorry for that. I'm overwhelmed with a sense of racial idolatry. I'm ashamed of that, but I got to be real with you. I felt so much pride. A black dude stood in there, 10 toes down. A black guy was the lone jury. It meant something to me, and it means something to me. And it made me emotional, and it made me hopeful, because I have become cynical about like where black Americans are, where we are on our faith walk, where we are in our willingness to stand on truth despite the consequences. And whoever this man is, I'm just overjoyed and hopeful that this is a sign that, you know, it's not over. It's not a permanent condition. This walk away from biblical values, walk away from biblical courage, this whole secular movement that those white women, that America is going through, this whole, but black Americans have the most acute case of racial idolatry and a move toward secular values. And I see this man as a symbol of hope, and it overcame. I haven't been that emotional about someone I don't know and some event that happened. I don't know. The first thing that popped in my mind is like, I haven't felt this much joy since Tiger Woods won his first Masters tournament, and I'm sitting there talking to my dad all day as we're watching this over the phone, and I'm just like, oh, this is great, how happy my dad is, and all of that, and Tiger Woods. That's how I felt learning that the lone holdout juror was the only black person on the jury, and it was a man. And it made me think like, man, that's what I would have done. I would have been as courageous as this man. And to have this happen one day after the one-year anniversary of Charlie Kirk, it's significant to me. Because when Charlie Kirk died, I cried. When we had the memorial service for Charlie Kirk, I cried. And because I thought, man, we lost Charlie Kirk. He's our, you know, last great hero. He had a courage. He stood, faced his critics, knew that he was facing violent threats, but he stood on his biblical principles. That made me very emotional. And I have the exact same feelings today about this man I don't know in Massachusetts. And I'm comparing him to Abednego. In the King Nebuchadnezzar, you know, he took Shadrach, Meshach, and Abednego and put them in the furnace. He stood in there and wouldn't fold. Well, this is, I'm jokingly calling this guy Abednego. And he stood in there in that room with all those angry, secular, satanic, feminist women that just want to kill babies. And he wouldn't fold. And it makes me, TJ was here a couple of days ago and he was talking about how much satisfaction and joy he took from the one guy standing tall in the Clancy trial. And I was kind of with him, but I wasn't there with him. I didn't feel the same. Like, I was kind of like, man, I wish it had been more than just one. And now I look like a hypocrite because I'm just overjoyed. I find out the guy's a black guy, and now I'm just overjoyed, and I'm crying all morning, and I'm fighting my emotions. And it says to me that, like, no, we're like, you still got some pride issues. You still got some racial idolatry issues. I'm going to apologize for them, and I'm apologizing now. But, man, do I feel good. I really do. That it gives me so much hope. And so on a day where I write a long mono about how cynical 9/11 made me, I'm going to remember this 9/11 for this black guy that stood in a jury room and fought a bunch of people with reprobate minds and wouldn't let Lindsey Clancy walk out of there scot-free. Enjoy your weekend. Mine's ending on a high note. I'm a weirdo, I know. Hopefully some of you are just as weird as me. Maybe you're not. I doubt it. I'm very weird. But anyway, thank you guys for watching Harmony.
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4: Stephen A. Smith has spent a career pandering to black women. It was never enough. The flagrant and funny sit-down with Kari Champion and Jemele Hill was not an interview. It was a tribunal. Two black women on the bench, one black man in the dock. He is richer, louder, and far more accomplished than either of them, and he is still the one answering for his life. Loyalty, sensitivity, politics, who he called and who he didn't. The black woman corrects. The black man defends. That is the arrangement. They open the room with a confession dressed up as coverage.
12: It's dead fire. Grab your Bible.
13: Here's I just think contract. That we should establish some baselines right off the bat. Like, I hope that this conversation allows us to see maybe each other's perspectives. Mm-hmm. What we believe is our truth. I know you have your truth, and I believe I have my truth. I'm sure you have mm-hmm. yours. And I don't necessarily know if they all are in agreement, but I want to make sure that we absolutely say how we feel and you say how you feel. I also believe that we're just not going to agree on some things. And I'm okay with that. And I'm completely... Are you okay with
14: that? Yeah, and I think you are too.
4: Did you hear that? That was a contract being put in front of Stephen A. Smith. Everybody gets to feel honest while nobody has to be accurate. Your truth, my truth, everybody's truth. That is the perfect setup for three people who need a myth to survive for the next 2.5 hours. I am no fan of Stephen A. He is a fraudulent character with a fictional background. 17 straight three-pointers, a scholarship on the spot, a 6-inch screw in the knee, a Winston-Salem career that dissolves the moment you open a box score. I expose those lies. Champion and Hill know them. They cannot say them. Naming the lies brings Jason Whitlock into the room. Stephen A. made sure of that before the real heat even started. Take a listen.
14: Most people who request me, if I have it in my schedule, I say yes. Now, if there's certain people, one in particular, who can never get me on a show.
15: I know who that person is.
14: You know who that person
15: is.
4: Yeah, he doesn't even need to say the name. They already know it. So the three of them can sit in a circle, swear by truth, and protect a resume none of them believes. Because the one man who burned the resume is the one man banned from the table. The dishonesty is not a glitch. It is the price of admission. That price reveals the real story. America's corporate hierarchy has been arranged to favor black women over black men. The patriarchy is dead for American black men. He answers to her. She holds the moral leverage. She judges. He explains. Stephen A. survived that culture by feeding it, making space, offering courtesy, taking the meeting after the public shots. Courtesy is what a subordinate offers a superior. And subordinates are always the last to know they are on trial. Watch.
14: The issue that I've had with both of you is that I'm hearing shit for the first time. And it was like, well, wait a minute. It's online?
13: You got it, dog.
14: I'm saying it's online. It's like, wait a minute. And no, I didn't tell you don't feel that way. I didn't tell you don't express it. But that's one of the biggest issues that I have with people in the industry that talk about other people we've worked with. I'm saying, man, you got to do you. You got to say what you got to say. If that's how you feel, you feel.
15: So
14: but I shouldn't find out for the first time when everybody else is finding out.
4: That is not a peer relationship. That is a man discovering his performance review on the internet. Silence becomes evidence. Private disagreement becomes public indictment. He is guilty for feelings he was never told he caused. Then the ledger of courtesy gets rewritten in real time. Take a listen.
15: And this is what Carrie was talking about silence being support. It's not that I expected you to be silent, but during that entire time, Stephen A., you never called me. You never reached out. You didn't say anything. You say, hey, sis, you good? I didn't have that expectation of you, to be honest.
14: Go ahead.
15: So, like, I'm not going to say, like, oh, I felt a way because you didn't. I didn't feel any way. It was all good. Mm-hmm. But it was very interesting to me that you made these comments in the Washington Post where essentially you sided with the company. All good. That's how you felt.
14: I sided with the company. What did I say?
15: Oh, I can read it to
14: you. Please
15: do. If you would like. Okay. So this is what you said to the Washington Post about my suspension. Do I believe the president should be wasting his time commenting about stuff like that, referring to when he commented about me? No. Do I believe the president has been a bit juvenile in his behavior? Yes, he has. Having said that, it's one thing to attack what he does. It's an entirely different matter to attack him. When you attack him, then we are stepping out of our lane, which, oh, look at 2026, right? Mm-hmm. So funny how where we've come. We are a sports network. We have an obligation to wake up every day with a mindset that we are not only speaking for ourselves, but we speak on behalf of the brand. It is not a brand that we own. It is a brand that employs us. It has entrusted us to represent it just as much as we care about representing ourselves. So with that in mind, we have to be cognizant of all those things. I ain't mad, right? I get it. You were saying, hey, we're at ESPN. I said it on social media, whatever. The brand, I represent that. You never called me. You never said anything like, hey, you know who did, which is really wild? Will Cain. Mm-hmm. Will Cain was asked about my situation with Donald Trump. Will Cain sent me an email. He said, hey, just so you're not blindsided, I said X, Y, and Z. I didn't agree with what you did. Blah, blah, blah. Here it is. Wham. And I was like, damn, I really didn't expect that from Will Cain. Mm-hmm. So if we're going to get into this game of like calling and making sure that people know mm-hmm. about things that you say, it's like most of us don't do that. And if the reality is that that's not even possible in the game that we're in. So for you to take offense, especially when I know that it's pretty hard for you to follow that rule, it's like, that's kind of crazy.
14: Okay.
15: Because you never gave me that courtesy, mm-hmm. but now you want me to give you that courtesy.
4: You saw what just happened there. Non-offense becomes a moral charge the moment it is useful. She can admit she never felt a way and still use the missing call as proof he lacks character. That is not reciprocity. That is a double standard with a microphone. The black woman reserves the right to define what loyalty is required of Stephen A. Smith. He does not get the same right in reverse. The same posture shows up when the subject is credit. Watch this.
13: You went on your show and said you found me from Tennis Channel and brought me over. No. I was hired in large part. This is in large part because of you, because I was over at Tennis Channel and that's where I took issue. Okay. So oftentimes you say fact versus fiction, mm-hmm. and how you talk about black women and what black mm-hmm. women say about you. Mm-hmm. Here are the facts. I flew myself to Bristol, Connecticut to meet with Jerry Madelon a year before I got the job at ESPN. Mm-hmm. I petitioned him for a year. He came to me and said, hey, there's this show called First Take. It's open. Do you want to do it? Jay Crawford at the time was hosting. He said, you have to meet Skip and Stephen A. It's their show, but it's really Skip's show, but you got to talk.

0: grades his memory, his tone, and his manhood on her podcast. Accomplishment does not purchase the gavel. It only purchases a longer cross-examination. Politics runs through the same filter. Listen to this.
1: We got this man sitting in the office who is literally calling you a low-Q individual, a low-IQ individual.
2: And y'all said I said nothing.
1: And no, you went on to know.
3: You went on Hannity.
1: You went chill on him as opposed to how you went on me and told me all the things about my black self.
4: With all due respect.
1: Okay.
4: Number one, you're not the president of the United States. That's number one.
1: I know.
4: Let me finish.
1: Okay.
4: 77 million people didn't vote for you.
1: Clearly.
4: And number three.
3: So there's a capitulation there.
4: No, it's not a capitulation. Uh-huh. It's an agenda. What did I do? Why don't you come debate me? Why don't you come talk about the issues?
1: Well, you knew he wasn't going to do that.
4: You don't know.
0: Courage is no longer married by what you risk. It is measured by whether the black woman in the room approves the target. Chill with one man, and you have surrendered. Heat with another, and you have integrity. He is not debating strategy with equals. He is answering a purity test administered from the bench. Then came the sentence that should end the debate. Watch.
4: And the reality is that you're not wrong, because you're talking to me about how you feel, and you're women, and I am not. So the bottom line is, you would know, and I wouldn't. I mean, I was born at night, not last night. I got it. But I'm asking you to understand. I'm not refuting anything that you suggested. Hell, I'll even go as far as to say, I hear you loud and clear. I'm going to keep that in mind. With everything that I do moving forward, you have my word. And if you call me out on that, I'm going to have to eat it.
0: A grown man with the biggest platform in the industry just surrendered the judgment seat out loud. Not because the evidence demanded it, because the culture taught him the black woman is the final court of appeal, and the black man is lucky to get a hearing. That is the unbiblical order in one breath. She is priest, he is penitent. Pandering did not retire the debt. One podcast, and he is back on trial anyway. He can stack the resume, the ratings, the money, the 3-hour courtesy appearance. She still holds the gavel. Even the aftermath proves the hierarchy. Listen.
4: Because of this kind of nonsense that I have to deal with, I'm not doing any more interviews on YouTube without folks agreeing to make sure that it is completely unedited and that the comment section remains open and that I get a copy, a video copy of the interviews that I do. I don't think that's unreasonable to ask for. I don't think that I should sit down for 3 hours feeling I was promised, my team was promised, an unedited version that would be put out there to the masses. And that I'm deprived of that. I don't appreciate that. I want that interview. Kerry, Jamel, and to your team, I want that interview in its entirety put up for everybody to see. Show them what was cut out.
0: He gifted them the spike you cannot buy. Then he had to petition for the unedited record, open comments, and a copy of his own voice, like a man asking permission to own his testimony. That is not how peers leave a table. That is how a defendant leaves a courtroom still filing motions. When the most successful black man in sports media cannot tell the truth in a room with two black women who also will not tell the truth because the truth has a name they refuse to speak, you're not watching tough journalism. You're watching an unbiblical order perform itself for the algorithm. She is the judge, he is the defendant, and the verdict was written before the mics went hot. We will unpack the receipts on the panel. The hiring story, the Ray Rice silence, the never lie theater, they never lie, the edit fight, the political purity test,

0: For now, sit with the structure. A culture that kills the father and crowns the sister as priest does not produce freedom. It produces defendants. Stephen A. Smith is only the loudest one.
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2: Which began with a land acknowledgement.
3: Now, I think it's only appropriate that we kick this convention off properly with a land acknowledgement. I'd like to acknowledge that we stand here today in the great state of Texas and the United States of America, the ancestral homeland of great American patriots, pioneers, and explorers who put down roots, fought for freedom all over the globe, and bled and died to build the greatest civilization ever known to man.
2: It's rising Republican star Congressman Brandon Gill of Texas. Night one of the novel midterm convention featured mainly GOP politicians from all over the country, including Texas GOP Senate nominee Ken Paxton, North Carolina GOP Senate nominee Michael Whatley, a video message from Democrat Senator John Fetterman, and others. Of course, the main event of this convention is the appearance of President Trump, who made a promise to all Americans if they vote Republican this November.
4: Because we've done so well, and because our country is making so much money, that only I can make this promise to you. And here is my promise. If the Republicans win the House of Representatives and the United States Senate, both of them, because of our economic tremendous economic success, like in history, we've never had anything like what's happening. But because of our tremendous strength and success economically, I will issue a dividend to every adult citizen in the United States of America for $5,000, very much like a successful company will do a cash distribution to its shareholders.
2: Okay, then Trump also discussed the work of Senate Republicans.
4: Thune is here from the Senate. Where's John? Where's John? No, John is working hard. He's got great opposition. He's got great opposition from the Democrat Schumer and these guys.
2: He also dumped on Texas Democrat Senate nominee James Tallarico.
4: He was also somebody that hated eating meat. But he ran a campaign to beat meat. He called it beat meat. I don't know what the hell he meant by that. These people are going to tell me, what the hell is he? Wants to beat meat? It was bad for his image, so he started eating meat. And he recently, it's getting worse. I'm getting myself in trouble.
2: Today is the one-year anniversary of the assassination of Charlie Kirk. And Trump also had words for leftists continuing their celebration of his murder.
4: So exactly 1 year ago tomorrow, a far-left extremist assassinated my great friend and conservative voice, Charlie Kirk, because Charlie Kirk spoke the truth. What shocked millions of Americans was not only the fact that Charlie was murdered as bad as it was, but also how many people made an excuse for it or cheered for it. They were cheering, some people, sick people. For a brief moment, the mask came off the radical left and you saw what they were really all about. And now those same people are trying to get power over you.
2: And finally, in that vein, on the one-year anniversary of the assassination of Charlie Kirk, let's go back to this beautiful homage to the late Charlie Kirk the White House produced around this time last year.
5: Charlie Kirk.
6: If you knew him, you love him.
5: Charlie Kirk was an incredible man.
7: One of the strongest, bravest people that I know.
8: Charlie has the work ethic of no one I have ever met in my life. I don't think it can be understated, the impact that he had.
9: One of the greatest communicators of the generation.
10: He was more than just somebody who would comment on the news.
11: He genuinely respected and genuinely loved, in a Christian manner, the people on the other side of the table. He didn't hate anybody.
12: He would give
6: took a shirt off a back to help someone that was in need, regardless of their political stripe.
12: His ideas were about faith, family, freedom.
13: This young man with an idea that became a movement.
14: What he built is part of his legacy, but also part of that legacy, more importantly, is a husband and a father.
15: Irreplaceable. He was irreplaceable.
16: He's a one of one.
17: Right? Charlie Kirk was at the tip of the spear. Never flinched, never backed off.
18: He wanted that back and forth, but not out of anger. Not out of a place of he wanted to humiliate them or embarrass them or something like that, because he wanted to actually try to communicate with them.
19: He went into the belly of the beast. He went on these college campuses and he evangelized.
20: This man who had a life force that was so much bigger than himself.
21: If everything completely goes away, how do you want to be remembered?
22: I want to be remembered for courage, for my faith. That would be the most important thing. Most important thing is my faith in my life.
23: I hope that the story of Turning Point USA, again, we started with no money, no connections, and no idea what I was doing, resonates with some of you.
24: It's a nonprofit called Turning Point USA.
23: To despair is a sin. And some people say, oh, Charlie, you know, it's too hard. It's too overwhelming. It's too dark. Snap out of it. You still live in the greatest nation ever to exist in the history of the world. There is still so much to be hopeful and to be thankful for. And we have agency. The globalists are worried that you are waking up. They're worried that their fraud and their nonsense is finally being exposed. And you are at the central nerve of all of that. Ask God how to use you. Find a place to plug in. I am thankful for you. We had a vision because we love the country. Push yourself harder. Here I am. Lord, use me.
25: You guys might remember a year ago, I gave the whole speech of here I am, Lord, send me. And it was kind of this joke that we had as soon as I gave that message.
26: I remember him getting off stage and I said, honey, do you realize what you just said? He's like, yeah, I just spoke. And I was like, no. You said, here I am. That is a very powerful statement. And God's like, I see you. Charlie is so obedient to God, to the word of God. And it's been so humbling to witness the way that God has used him this year, because he made that declaration a year ago saying, here I am, I'm ready. Wherever you need me to be, Lord, I'll be, and I'm your servant. Just put me out there in the thick of it.
23: You see, they wanted us to be quiet and afraid and silent and subservient. They wanted us to cower into our corner. But the conservative movement has changed fundamentally. I hope you guys understand this. This is the greatest country ever to exist in the history of the world. And I can say, wow, there was a debate. Is God done with this country? And now I can say confidently, no, God is not done with America. And our best days are ahead.
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And greetings. Happy Thursday. Welcome to the Steve Dace Show here, live and on demand on Blaze TV, radio, and podcast. I'm Steve Dace with Todd Erzin. We've got one more day down here in Dallas. Aaron there all by himself in Des Moines. Quick show note, tomorrow is our last scheduled day off of the year for the show, for the year of our Lord 2026. Todd and I will be traveling back home. And then the rest of the way, if it's a broadcast day until Christmas, we have shows scheduled for you. Health, of course, and natural disaster, notwithstanding. But tomorrow is the last scheduled day off for the show. Next hour, we're going to get into Theology Thursday. We're going to talk about a subject that was near and dear to Charlie's heart, reaching the men, particularly the young men. And is there a boomerang effect? Can we go too far? What is patriarchy and what isn't? We're going to discuss that for Theology Thursday next hour. But this hour, I wanted to set this hour aside to acknowledge the one-year anniversary of the murder of my friend and the friends of many of you. And I know a lot of you felt like you knew Charlie because he was so accessible, available, and bold. And this is the one-year anniversary of what my oldest daughter, I heard her, I saw something she wrote today, Anastasia. This is her generation's 9/11, essentially. If you are a Zoomer, this is the closest thing to a 9/11 that you will have. It's one of the most revealing moments, I think, in the history of the modern church, and maybe the English-speaking Christian church in general. And I still have a hard time believing. You know, just during that last segment, Todd and I were just kind of chuckling at the president's trolling of James Tallarico. And then the moment that closing montage of Aaron's opening to the show, introduction to the show began, I mean, it just got really silent in here. It is still hard to believe that Charlie is gone. It is, I still can't believe that this really happened. It's still kind of surreal to me. Despite how many tears I've shed over the last year, more than I can count, more often than I can count, I got a little choked up again watching that montage a year later. We'll see if I can get through my own opening comments here in the next few minutes. To me and to a lot of us that knew him, it felt like losing a brother. Felt like losing a little brother to me. Just one that was more talented and better looking. but the other reason I've shed so many tears over the last year for this, and I mean, there have been moments where I've just sobbed. It's because I didn't just lose a friend and a brother. I understand what the church and our country lost with Charlie as well. It is, folks, it's a gaping void that may never be filled. Much of the dysfunction that you currently see on our side, I think you're currently seeing because Charlie's not here. And I've talked about this before, how much behind the scenes Charlie was keeping at bay, holding at bay. There's a meme I've shared several times. I have it saved here on my home screen of my laptop. I still think about it a lot, and it's this giant dam, and their water is building up to the top of the dam, and the water is labeled retardation. And behind the dam, it's labeled trying to hold it all back. Charlie Kirk trying to teach the right how to unite and win. We have watched noteworthy people break. We've watched noteworthy people do heel turns.
We've watched noteworthy people deconstruct things that even just 2 years ago we would have never predicted in a million years. And a lot of the instigation and impetus for what we've seen, which is the stuff out of church history books, out of the Bible, just open spiritual warfare breaking out into the natural world, into the seen realm. The trigger for a lot of it was his assassination. And maybe in the end, some of those people we've seen do those heel turns would have done them anyway. But the rapidness of how quickly it onset, how quickly it devolved. I'm just telling you, knowing Charlie, knowing not all, but many of the people I'm currently describing, I'm just telling you, if he were here, this would not be happening at the rate that it is, if at all. And I think it's further confirmation of the apostolic calling on Charlie's life. His martyring and its aftermath, it is one of the great shiftings in the history of the English-speaking church. And I think to know Charlie, you need to know this. For all that he accomplished at barely 32 years old, what there was still, the potential that was still there to tap into, is beyond significant. It truly is a remarkable testimony to Charlie's life that he may end up being the most accomplished 32-year-old I'll ever know in my entire life. And yet, because I know what he was building, and I got a chance to see behind the scenes what the future entailed, and I had him walk me through it, I had him show it to me. You guys probably, Todd and Aaron, remember the conversation we had one of the times I got back from Phoenix after he had essentially showed me the fullness of the Death Star that he was building. I mean, Charlie was building an apparatus that was essentially going to allow him to operate as his own political party. His own independent political party within the construct of the Republican Party. He had everything. Everything you need for a down to door knockers. Data had it all. The untapped potential of what was to come is beyond significant. The rest of us, I think, need to challenge each other every single day with what I challenged the group of pastors, the first pastor summit that was held after Charlie's assassination, and I was invited to speak, and the title of my talk was to be worthy of the bullet that Charlie Kirk took for you. I think every day we should challenge ourselves. Are we worthy of that bullet? Are we worthy of the high cost his family, his parents, his wife, his children, that they have to pay now every single day? And that's under the best of grieving circumstances. That's not even accounting for maybe the most wicked thing I've seen in my lifetime, and that's the tormenting of Charlie's widow. It's unnatural. It's just a stream from the bowels of hell levels of satanic. It goes against the heart, the spirit, and the literal word of God down to the last syllable. And if left unrepentant, I promise you and assure you on the authority of that word, it will be tormented and punished severely within hell itself for all of eternity. We should ask ourselves, are we worthy of that cost?

0: You think you can talk about this without getting worked up? I still cannot. Charlie was among the finest men I ever knew. And here's the other thing. He was just beginning to come into his own. I told Charlie privately after the 2024 election, I said, listen, there's a cachet of folks whose stardom, whose platform, whose following is essentially because they're aligned with President-elect Trump. But what you have built and what you are doing is going to long outlast all of this. You're just getting started, I told him. It's almost as if the enemy knew right where to hit us, because he did. And see, this is why it still hurts so much. We're never going to fully, this is the kind of wound you don't ever fully heal from. And those kinds of wounds leave scars. And in this case, the scar is a permanent reminder of the severity of that wound. But here's the thing about a scar. If you can see a scar, it means that you're still here. You still have time. You still have a mission. You still have a purpose. There's a reason why you're here. And now our job is, if we can still see the scar, is to take the time we have, redeem the time, for the days are evil, as we were reminded, unfortunately, 1 year ago today. I remember getting the texts, the calls. And of course, none of us knew what is going on. I didn't know what to do. I just reflexively texted, I love your brother, you know that. A text that will never be returned. Here's the thing about that scar, though. It can also, it's a permanent reminder of the wound, but it can be an eternal reminder to each of us of the duty that we have now to fulfill one of Charlie's favorite scriptures, the one that was at the heart of that montage you just watched. Because we have ample opportunities to hit this enemy of ours, this enemy of our souls. We have ample opportunities to hit him back. By how we love our spouses, how we raise our children, how we serve in our churches, what we preach and teach in our churches, how we vote, how we live, how we love, how we confront, how we judge. All of these are opportunities to hit back at our enemy. For how, through Charlie's martyring, he hit us. And all you have to be willing to do, to quote one of Charlie's favorite verses, is when the call comes out from our Lord, it's time to strike back. All you have to do is say, here I am, Lord. Send me. And if you're willing to do that, then you will get, and you're willing to do that to your last breath like Charlie was. You finish your race. If you are willing to do that, then also on the authority of God's word, I can plainly tell you that the first words you'll hear when you close your eyes to this world will be, well done. Good. Good and faithful servant, enter into the joy of your master. Coming up next segment, Pastor Jack Hibbs, one of Charlie's personal favorites and also a friend of mine, will join us to talk about the legacy 1 year later of Charlie's martyring. But Todd and Aaron, I yield the balance of my time to the two of you, and I'll try to gain some of my composure back here.
1: Well, we failed in the last year. The answer to the question, Sean Connery, in his last breath in the Untouchables movie, what are you prepared to do? And we were all inspired by Charlie in life and in death. But we did not, I think we just thought it was so powerful that it was going to hit an autopilot button somewhere. And Charlie spoke of what true citizenship is. It's a calling. It's a duty. And even though many of us may have failed this last year, there's never a better time than right now. We have an election coming up in 2 months. Go find that video that captured Charlie's face after President Trump was reelected. And all, it wasn't just Charlie running in place and, you know, saying a couple inspirational things here and there. Like Steve said, he set up the apparatus. He did the work. He went everywhere. He showed that he refused to be exhausted by being blessed with the gifts he had, said he felt he had a duty to use them to the very last drop. So right now, go look at that video. Look at his face. And then find what you can do in the next 2 months to honor his sacrifice, because there's no questions. Maybe long term, sure, but you have 2 months right now. You're on the clock. Get busy living or get busy dying.
2: This is a tall task, a tall demand, but I think it's no less than what our Lord asks of us, because he gave his all for us. And I think it's a challenge to me. It's a challenge to you, and it should be. And, you know, just to play spoiler here, I don't think anybody is going to live up to this standard. But if you take a look at what you've spent your time on the last 2 weeks, the last 4 weeks, the last month, at any moment, you could have been gone to be with your Savior. What was it more likely you were doing in those moments? I'm not saying that 100% of the time, 100% of the time we're going out and feeding the poor, we're healing the sick, we're going out and ministering. That's probably not likely. I'm just talking about the ratio of time that you spend. Or even better yet, what are you thinking about most of the time? That's really where it hits home. Are you thinking about me, or are you thinking about the kingdom? And if you went home to be with the Lord, in that moment, what were you thinking about? This calls for a total, I think first, a total taking stock of where you are, what you're trying to do, what the Lord has for you. One of the things that I love about that homage, that tribute that the White House put out around this time last year to Charlie Kirk, is Charlie Kirk's just very simple guidance, probably answering a question. Well, I don't know what God wants me to do. Have you asked him? Have you asked him? But even more than that, what I love, especially in light of what Todd just said, despair is a sin. Any whiff of nihilism, any whiff of giving up, any whiff of we're just too far gone, that's a sin. That's an affront to the Lord. You're giving in to hell. Even if you just start to think any sort of strand of thought that leads you down that road, that's an affront to your Lord. The dude was a machine. I hope we all, more often than not, let's just put it that way, more often than not, have that sort of motor for the kingdom that Charlie Kirk so often displayed.
0: Amen. Now, I am supposed to do a live read here, and so how do you do one that is not like one of the worst, most awful segues in all of humanity? Well, providentially, it just so comes up that we have Seth Gruber's new film, The Last Stand. And the seed money for Seth's efforts came from Charlie. And this film, Todd, you and I had a chance to screen it, preview it earlier this year, absolutely has the heart of Charlie without question. Get this film for your church. If you're a pastor, get it for your people. If you're his people, get it for your pastor. TheLastStand.film. Go to TheLastStand.film. And make sure the is in there. TheLastStand.film. And you can see the aforementioned Jack Hibbs is one of the featured voices. Jack's going to join us here in just a few minutes to remember Charlie with us. But this film is exactly its title. And what I love about this movie the most is Seth points out the church has been here before. It's been caught flat-footed and asleep before. And it has awakened just in time to confront the evil of the era and pass itself on so that we still have a church to complain about today. There's no reason we can't be the ones who wake the church up in this era. All we have to do is say, "Here I am, Lord, send me." And this movie will motivate and inspire you to do exactly that. TheLastStand.film. Again, TheLastStand.film. Take a quick break. Pastor Jack Hibbs will join us here next as we remember Charlie 1 year later after his assassination. Stay tuned.

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14: By statute fight to now soul-to-soul combat. Now that the issue had been decentralized. And our friends at Preborn, they were ready. They were ready. They were already out there on the streets fighting that soul-to-soul combat. And the second thing that I love about them the most is it's not just, hey, after you've seen an ultrasound and you choose life, God bless you, we appreciate you, and on to the next. No, they are now investing in a new family, right? When that mom says yes to life and yes to being, or no to being a murderer, she is now, all right, she's now beginning a new family. And so that family needs help. And they're there with practical things like car seats, diapers, intimate things like counseling, and all these things they do, from that which convicts the conscience, that ultrasound, to then that which offers grace and mercy. All of that is free of charge, but we all know none of that's free. And that's where you and I come in. All right. And had a chance this summer, to spend some time with Dan, the head of Preborn, both in Alaska and DC. 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Like Paul says, right? Compete, in terms of how you can outgive one another. Preborn.com/Steve is where you can go. 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Well, you just heard some of my thoughts 1 year after that fateful day when we lost Charlie Kirk. I think one of the great revealing, sifting moments, I think, really, in the history of the English-speaking church. And a man that Charlie had an immense amount of respect for, as do I, joins us now, Pastor Jack Gibbs from Calvary Chapel Church out there in Chino Hills, California. My friend, it is good to see you, Jack. How are you?
15: Steve, I'm so good. I trust Amy's well. And what a day, obviously, that we come together. And so let's honor Charlie, right? That's what you're doing. And we'll continue
14: yes.
15: on.
14: The man that you knew behind the scenes, you know, we're in a moment right now, Jack, and I know you've had to confront some of this from your pulpit. We have some folks that are trying to step forward in his place and use some of their platforms to teach and preach on things that maybe they're not the most informed on, and we don't really know where they go to church. We don't really know what pastoral or elder authority whatsoever they're under, kind of at all, right? And if there's one thing Charlie was not lacking in abundance of, it was accountability and mentors, and you were among them. Tell us about that relationship.
15: Yeah, Steve, we remember back, this is us getting together with Charlie before there was an Erica, skinny kid, and just obviously immediately, Steve, you know this so well, his intellect preceded his age. He was beyond his years in intellect. Where Charlie needed to grow, like we all do, was in his understanding of the Word of God more and more. And so by the wonderful appointment of God, I had a very private role with Charlie. It was rarely ever made public, if at all. And that was, it was a regular routine for Charlie and I to talk about doctrines, about scriptures, the pressing issues of the day. Our big dialogue was, how does the current issues of today relate to the Bible, or more importantly, how does the Bible relate to the current issues of today? I watched Charlie's passion grow with that. In fact, you well know, Steve, that one of the heated issues and debates was this topic of Israel. And Charlie, he asked me for books. He asked me for sermons by those who were experts on Israelology, those kinds of things. And it was just awesome to see him. He knew what to do when he got hit. Charlie didn't go about to defend himself. Charlie had enough wisdom to step back and say, I'll get back to you with the answer. And he would get the answers. And so for me as an old guy, Steve, it was awesome to be able to pour into a man who was calculated about his answers. He just didn't throw an answer out to look good. If he didn't know the answer, he'd get it and then come back and give it. I mean, it could go on and on. And so, we spent time together. It was awesome. Friend of the family. In fact, Steve, if I might say, my daughter number one texted me this morning. Hey, Dad, it's been 1 year today. Daughter number two. Imagine what Charlie could have accomplished in just that 1 year. Daughter number two again follows up by saying, one thing's for sure is that California would be heading in a different direction, especially with this upcoming election. My daughter number two is referring to the fact, Steve, that many people don't know this, though it's not a secret. Charlie and I had encouraged Steve Hilton a year and a half ago to run for governor in California. Steve was pondering that, thinking about that. And Charlie and I both got together and told Steve, we will endorse you. We will campaign with you and we'll do everything we can. We had big plans running up to November that Charlie and I were going to be involved in. And that's what I love. That's what you love about him. He knew what he believed in regarding his faith, and he had no problem doing what Paul the Apostle did. Paul the Apostle utilized his Roman citizenship to advance the gospel. And Charlie, thank God, did not see any conflict or separation of speaking his biblical worldview values into the culture of even that which is called politics.
14: That is well said, brother. And I, you know, one point I have made a few times over the last year that I think goes understated, and I would really love to get your take on this as a pastor and a father in particular. And that is, here we have a young man. He's not unattractive. He's athletic. He's at an organization that, if you've ever been to their events, there's no shortage of attractive young women that are serving in this organization. As you mentioned, you knew him before there was an Erica. No hint of scandal. No one has come forward. Think of all the things the enemy has lobbed through Candace Owens and everything else. There is no one to come forward and say, Charlie slid into my DMs. Charlie sent me a 1 a.m. text he shouldn't have sent me, or a picture he shouldn't have sent. Nothing like that is remarkable. And then on top of that, He's overseeing the most profligate organization on the political right in the United States of America. We just had an administration, man, that if you thought about writing Donald Trump a check once, you were going to have the feds look into your finances. If you just merely thought about it, right? All right. So for 4 years, the Biden regime had access to every 990 form, every expense clip of Charlie's nonprofit, everything. And they could not, and there was nothing to leak, nothing to throw out there, nothing. I think those two things are the most unsaid aspects of his legacy over the last year, Jack.
15: God bless you, Steve, for saying that. You know, reminiscent of another man, a man of God, where nobody could find anything wrong with him, and that is Billy Graham. Charlie Kirk, what you just said, Steve, it's so 100% true that if anyone were to bring something up, his witness was so clean, pure, and innocent that if anybody wanted to accuse him, they would look like fools. It doesn't keep people from maybe thinking about doing it. But I love what Paul, again, said to the Philippians, be blameless. Charlie was blameless. It was remarkable. This young man's witness was absolutely impeccable. And so you are so right, and you are honoring so greatly by saying that. And I'm telling you, you are exactly right. Charlie's ability to stay focused and to stay Christ-centered was remarkable. And he could do it, Steve, in a setting. Let's say he's on Fox News or wherever. He's in a secular setting, and yet he's so absolutely Christ-centered, focused on what's at hand that, listen, I saw his eyes. I watched his eyes. When somebody would come by, look, as an old man and as a pastor, I have seen how the enemy can throw bombs at you. So my eyes are protecting Charlie's eyes, so to speak. His eyes, Steve, they never wavered. He locked on. He was just absolutely anchored. He was truly a man of God for the hour. All of us are scratching our heads, but we know that God knows all things. That Charlie's life was short, but would to God that my life would end up having the impact that his life has had in such a short time. And what an example he's given us. Man of integrity, hands down, without question, so much so that if anybody accused him, they would look to be the fool that they are.
14: I kind of think, Jack, that one of the reasons why we've had such craziness I think it demeans the term even conspiracy theory. It's just outright satanic levels of slander of the brethren that is so fantastical. You have to be a special kind of broken to believe. I think the reason why we've been inundated with that since his death is because the typical things that you and I were just discussing, the typical things that challenge most we mere mortals in positions like his. There was nothing common to accuse him of that he's no longer here to defend himself with. And so all that was left to do was fantastical, dreamscapes and the tormenting of his poor widow.
15: Yeah. So well said. You know, Steve, listen, Charlie was bold, right? I mean, he was bold, but winsome. Truly the mark of the Holy Spirit possessing a man's life. That said, how could Charlie be so bold? I'm going to tell you how right now. The Bible tells us that the righteous can be as bold as lions. And the word righteous simply means that those who do the right thing can be bold. So there's no tax evasion, fudging of decimal points or commas with Charlie's life. Like you said, there's no hidden computer. There's no secret thing. Charlie was bold because Charlie knew that there was nothing that you could find on him. And the Bible declares that to be true for all of us. If we put Christ as center of our lives, that righteousness means do the right thing. It doesn't mean you glow in the dark. It doesn't mean you walk 3 feet over the earth with a halo around your head. It means you are doing the right thing. Charlie did the right thing, and he had that boldness because he knew that anything thrown at him could not stick. That said, still to this day, this is so cool. As you and I talk today, Steve, one of the young ladies in our church, I think she's like 16 years old, she is being attacked in a Christian school because she just wrote on the anniversary of Charlie's, can I say his martyrdom? I'm going to say martyrdom coming from a pastor. His martyrdom, and the Christian school teacher gave her an F. Steve, for her report on Charlie Kirk. And let me tell you, that young girl, so young. I said, how are you going to handle this? She goes, are you kidding me? She says, this is an honor. She said, I know exactly, this is exactly what had happened to Charlie. She goes, I am proud to be attacked for standing for what is right. This is Charlie's ministry and just one kid, but he's done this to millions of kids. And so when you are right before the Lord, you can be as bold as a lion. And Charlie was that example.
14: Amen. That's beautifully said as well. I got about 2 minutes here, brother. Let's look to the future and an encouragement. We have seen a lot of people have revealed brokenness in our ranks they would have not been willing to reveal if Charlie were still here. I think people are now seeing what those of us saw from the inside, how much of this he was kind of his just mere presence, and what you mentioned about his character and integrity was kind of holding at bay. And now this is all out in the open, and it is despairing to a lot of our people to see this, to see people they once trusted just break, deconstruct like a heretic of the earlier church ages. Give them an encouraging word, Pastor, if you could, for the future and what it means and what we must now do to be worthy of Charlie's sacrifice.
15: Thank you for setting that up. Everybody, what Steve just said is this. Even in the church of the Lord Jesus Christ, the Bible tells us there are those that are among us, but they're not of us. There are those that were with us, but they left us. Listen, anything good is going to be under attack. The question for all of us today is, what are you doing that is good that is under attack? Friends, listen, if you are not getting attacked by wokeism or those that do not know exactly where they're at with God or the narrative, which is somehow flimsy or not Christ-centered, so they'll turn and attack, they'll try to undermine or defame you. Jesus said, cheer up. I'm paraphrasing. He said, cheer up. They first attacked me before they'll ever attack you. So friends, listen, embrace the attack, knowing that it's coming because you're making a difference. And Charlie never let that affect him. And so he held it all together because Charlie's presence in following Jesus could not be deterred. Be the same way. And those are words that I got to share with him. We prayed together. We reminded each other of Bible verses that strengthen us. Jeremiah chapter 1, verses 4 and 5, on and on it goes. Know the Lord, be strong in the Lord, and you can be as bold as a lion. You can be as bold as Charlie was. And it is a great hope. Without the war, folks, there's nothing to be won.
14: And that, folks, just a little sample. I don't want to embarrass him. That's why I call Jack America's pastor right there. You can check out his stuff on YouTube, online. Real Life is the podcast. There's just a ton of great resources there that bless Charlie, and it's been a huge blessing to me as well. And please let your awesome family know that we say hello as well. We look forward to our next visit out there to you guys' church at Chino Hills, okay? Good to see you, brother.
15: Yep. Please come. God bless you, my friend.
14: You got it. Same to you. That's Pastor Jack Hibbs, Calvary Chapel Church, Chino Hills, California. He is a dude. He's a dude. Todd and Aaron, your thoughts?
16: When my Father's Day present years ago, my daughters got together and got me a t-shirt that said, just because you are one and they are many does not mean that they are right. And then just a couple days ago on social media, I see my daughter posting about the one lone juror, Steve. And she put that quote up there. My life wearing that shirt, her life and her sister's life getting me that t-shirt. It's all about one life. That juror, again, Charlie. In the end, a very talented, lots of gifts, but one life. And when you submit to the fact that your one life matters and can make a difference, if you pour yourself out completely, the total game changes. And so, just because you are one, wherever you are right now, it is enough. Like I said last time, get busy living or get busy dying.
17: Amen, Todd. And I appreciate those words, especially the story that Pastor Hibbs shared of the 16-year-old and the Christian school. The Christian school given an F for a paper she wrote on the legacy of Charlie Kirk. It's an honor. It should be counted honor. When all the right people, whether it's a liberal teacher at a Christian school, whether it's a liberal professor at a liberal college, whether it's communist friends at a communist cesspool, it is an honor when the right people hate your guts. How many of us are living lives worthy of having our guts hated by the right people? Not for the sake of being hated for being hated, but because they know that you're set apart. Not because you're special, but because of who redeemed you and who you place your trust in.
14: Amen. We'll come back. Theology Thursday is awaiting. Stay tuned for that.
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0: Remember, this is our last show of the week. Tomorrow is the last scheduled day off for 2026. 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Also, we have a Rumble channel at Steve Dace there. And then finally, if you love the podcast, thank you. Please. Also, declare your love, if you wouldn't mind, by leaving us a 5-star review on your podcast platform of choice. There are quite literally tens of thousands of you that have done that for us, and we appreciate each and every one of those. And then you can also hit the subscribe button, or if you're on Apple iTunes, you hit follow, and that way you're going to know for sure that you won't ever miss an episode when we drop a new one here to this show. Also want to let you know about our great friends over at Raycon. Their everyday earbuds packed with upgrades these days. They've got active noise cancellation, multi-point connectivity, so you can pair with two devices at once, and a super comfortable ergonomic design that stays put no matter what you're doing. I have this like odd-shaped ears. So finding earbuds, I don't have to adjust all the time, take in and out. Don't fall out, particularly since most of the time when I'm wearing them, I'm exercising, whether it's I'm at the gym lifting or I'm outdoors going on long walks, particularly when it's, you know, as hot as it's been this summer. The best fitting earbud I've ever had when I've been allowed to have them is Raycon. 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At least, well, they're there quite often, but they all moved out of the house. 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So I kind of went back and forth over the last couple of days with this being the anniversary of Charlie's death, whether or not to dedicate the entire show to that. And I made the decision that my best guess is that if you were here, Charlie would say, it's been a year. Thanks for taking the time to honor it, but there's work to do. All right. We've got work to do. You have work to do. All right. I finished my race. You guys have work to do. So, and as you just heard from Pastor Jack Hibbs, some of Charlie's favorite work was within the theological realm. Right. So, and especially now that we know that we started you guys off this week because of the holiday with the worst day of the week. Tuesday, the worst show of the week. I got an email from a guy named Jerry telling me we should create t-shirts for people. You survived Tuesday. Then give them away to people. Made me laugh out loud. All right, so because we forced you with the Labor Day holiday to start us off on the worst, to start you off on the worst day of the week, this is one of the most popular segments we do, right? And Charlie would beat me up if we did not do Theology Thursday today. So we will continue to honor him by continuing to get our work done and finish our race. Amen.
1: Amen.
0: So one of the things Charlie was the most passionate about, as many of you know, was men, particularly young men, reaching the next generation of young men before it was too late. And as best as I've been able to over the last year plus, I've tried to pick that mantle up in our own little corner of the universe here, particularly because I've got one of these young men as well I'm quite fond of by the name of Noah. He's literally one of my favorite dudes, all right? And that's my one and only son. So through him, and now that he is launched and he is beginning his walk, his life now, and fulfilling the potential that our Lord put into him, This brings it home even more closely to me. I am, because I've shared this with you guys maybe too many times, but I've shared this with you guys a lot over the years. I come from a lot of dysfunction, as I know many of you do. And I am kind of the reset button. When you look at a lot of the family tree that I come from, a lot of the dysfunction and abuse and social pathogens that are common in our day and age are quite common in a lot of my family line. And so I'm the reset button by God's grace. I'm the one that God said, all right, we're going to draw the line here, no further. And it's going to be my son now, Noah. He's going to determine now which direction the reset goes. I'm the reset. And he's going to determine which direction the reset goes. And in many respects, that is a microcosm of where we are right now. There were two reasons that I got involved so heavily. Well, three reasons I got so involved so heavily for Ron DeSantis in the last primary and against many of my friends, including Charlie. Number one, I thought it was the only real chance we would have at a COVID reckoning. And I could not have foreseen a moment that an RFK Jr., for example, would combine with Trump and become the Secretary of Health and Human Services in the Trump administration. And by the way, Charlie was one of the key figures that made that happen. He helped to negotiate a lot of that for weeks and months behind the scenes. And I just felt after writing, being blessed to writing two bestsellers on the scamdemic, I had to use the fullness of the platform I had in my home state of Iowa to have that reckoning as best as I could. Number two, Ron DeSantis is just an incredible governor and is probably the greatest governor in the history of the Republican Party. And number three, it's a distant third, but it's a factor. And I didn't really realize it as much at the time, but, you know, I always look back, on, particularly when I lose and badly. I have a tendency to look back on how I could have done things differently. Because, you guys, I love losing. Everybody knows this about me, right?
1: It's very charming.
0: Yes.
1: It makes your blue eyes pop.
0: Yeah, thank you. I look for ways to lose. I can't get enough of losing, in fact. And so when you get your shins kicked in as hard as we did in this last primary, I start looking at, okay, were there things I should have seen, not seen, right? You yell at me about that a lot, by the way.
1: I do.
0: Yeah. And because I don't worry about the things I can't control, but I do love to ponder the things that I think that I could. Oh, boy, I can ponder those. I can go in deep. You know, there's lint deep in your navel. I can, like, get under the lint. Into the sub-cuteness of your navel, okay?
1: And then I say, stop.
0: Yes, very true. And one of the things that dawned on me was I was a little resentful. Wasn't a huge factor. The first two reasons I gave you were the overwhelming factors. But one of the secondary factors was I was a little resentful that this likely would mean my generation was going to get passed over. And it is looking increasingly likely that's going to be the case. Gen X is going to largely be passed over. And we're not being passed over. I've realized this here in the last year plus, that our generation's job here is to hold the line. In this last election, we were the only generation that voted for Trump. Gen Xers were. By double digits. The second best were boomers. It was a tie between Trump and Kamala. Gen Xers, we were the only ones that voted for Trump as a generation. Our job is to hold the line. Hold the line for the next generation. And I think the job of us now is older men. We've lost a lot of time to completely turn back which generationally happened to our way of life. So here's the charge. We're not being passed over. We're actually being given a very important duty. Just like I said with my son Noah, I'm the reset. We're the reset. We have to hold. We have to hold the line. We have to finish the race. so that what comes after us, that truly knows what time it is, will have an opportunity to do what must be done. To, as far as we know, save what's left of the last best hope for humanity east of Eden, this side of eternity. And part of that holding is we've got to start reasserting our headship in some basic fundamental ways so that the next generation of young men can then go and do the kinds of things that it will probably take to defeat Islam and some other pathogens and contagions within our culture that, frankly, right now, we can't even envision performing some of those things. I'm not even talking about warfare kind of stuff. I'm talking about, like, cultural confrontation. Like, we're going to ban things that are evil. We're not going to do them anymore. We're going to tell judges who think they can make us do things that are evil, we obey God and not man. And in fact, we're actually now going to come after you, in fact. We're going to impeach you. We're going to take you out. We're going to defund you. Those things seem like amazing tales, right?
1: Yes, they do.
0: I mean, but understand, those were the kinds of things that were done to get us to this 250th birthday we all celebrated earlier this year. None of that happened by adhering to conventional wisdoms. None of them. None of it did. None of it did. None of it did. So this is going to have to happen in stages. The first stage is we're going to be the generation that holds the line, and we're going to reassert headship in certain ways that are fundamental to establishing the principle so that the next generation can now apply it in ways that seem inconceivable to us now, but are essentially what is practical in order to avoid the things of hot wars and civil wars later. Fair?
1: Yes.
0: Now, the enemy knows this. Just like the enemy we talked last hour, the enemy knew right where to hit us when he hit Charlie. The enemy knows this too. And so what's trying to get out ahead of what I'm describing has been this kind of aberrant slash retarded slash Bronze Age pervertism camouflaging itself as biblical masculinity and patriarchy. The enemy is already trying to sully these waters. He's already trying to make these terms toxic, so that we never have an opportunity to reassert in our time as Gen Xer men now in our third acts. We don't have the time now to reassess or to reassert and reinstall these fundamentals anymore, so that our millennial little brothers like Charlie was, or our Zoomer sons like Noah is, that they won't be able to go to the depths and extents. It'll be too late. If we don't hold the line, it'll be too late for them. And that's the subject that we're going to talk about here this week on Theology Thursday. How do we discern? You know, somebody sent me a note last week about Jonathan Kahn on the show for Theology Thursday last week. And said, hey, you know, some of the stuff that Kahn is talking about, this sounds like Gnosticism to me. Like, you know, hidden truths, things of that nature. And I wasn't offended by the question at all. In fact, it's a very discerning question. It's a great question. So how do you know if Jonathan Kahn believes, we can agree or disagree whether he's actually doing it or not, okay? But how do we know whether or not Jonathan Kahn believes he is unlocking mysteries within the scriptures that it prophetically tell us about the times we live in today, or he is weaving, you know, Gnostic fantastical tales that you become obsessive about, but it's really not what the Bible is actually about? How would you know? Well, this is how you would know. Is sin, repentance, salvation, redemption part of Jonathan Kahn's message? You and I listened yesterday to a 45-minute video. The story out there about the guy who was duct taped to the plane that a lot of you saw go viral. That guy was sitting next to Jonathan Kahn on the plane. He was flying back from where you are flying. You and I are flying back from tomorrow, right here at DFW in Dallas. And this guy just essentially began to attack him and lose his mind on this plane. We're assuming get John back on, Jonathan back on next week, maybe to give us the details on this. But if you go back, you and I watched that video. And what was the stuff that began to set the guy off when Jonathan and him were talking? Jonathan shared the gospel with him. Didn't share some deeper, didn't go Ancient Aliens, the Bible edition. They didn't go into the ninth level of the Nephilim. That guy wouldn't have been offended by that, right?
1: I don't think so.
0: The thing that offended him is when he said, hey, Jonathan said, hey, Jesus died for your sins. Yeshua of Nazareth is who brings salvation. There is no other name under heaven by which men can be saved. So you don't have to agree with all of Jonathan's interpretations. You could find them, stretched, forced. Okay, I'm not offended by any of that. I found the question to be very discerning. But he might be wrong, but that doesn't mean he's in error. Do you know what I'm trying to say? Meaning that he's not trying to force you into something that takes you away from the gospel. But the gospel is inherent to his message. You may not like the directions in which he takes it. He may not even be right in some of the directions that he takes it. But it is still at the heart and soul of his message is the gospel. And that applies to this conversation as well about patriarchy and male headship. Because this group of folks I'm talking about that have taken this to retarded, pagan, Bronze Age, pervertism depths, what you'll never actually hear is the actual gospel. When's the last time you heard Joel Webbin call a sinner to salvation in Christ? Let me just get, you know what, I'm going to get really transparent here, really transparent. I struggle with Brian Sauve a lot. I like Brian Sauve, been on our show. Highly recommend Haunted Cosmos. I think he has a lot of very smart commentary. And I follow him on X. He deviates into realms I'm not comfortable with at times. And when I say not comfortable with, I don't mean like I'm offended. Like I'm not comfortable a minister of the gospel is heading in some of these directions. But here's the thing that I'll say that is way different about Brian Sauve and Ben Garrett than about Joel Webbin. There is rarely a broadcast of Haunted Cosmos you will listen to that the gospel is not presented. That you are not told you must repent of your sins in Christ to receive eternal life. So my position is, if we are still preaching, and Aaron, I'd love to get your take on this as a fellow Protestant who knows all the same names I'm talking about and follows them and is aware of them every bit as much as I am. In fact, you were the one who introduced me to Haunted Cosmos, in fact, originally a few years ago.
2: Yep.
0: If the gospel is still being presented as part of the message, I'm going to probably have a tendency to be very, very lenient on even the things I'm uncomfortable with, because ultimately it's about the gospel first and foremost. And it's when the gospel becomes vacant from the message and it's just cultural commentary, that's when I'm going to get a lot more confrontational about somebody's true motivations. And frankly, that's why I tend to handle Joel Webbin differently than Brian Sauve, even though they run in a lot of the same circles and have some of the same friends and speak at the same events. Doesn't mean I'm right or wrong, but I want to be as transparent with all of you as possible, who God also gave a rather large platform to as a Bible-believing Christian, how I operate and how I make some of the decisions I make. And everything I just said is going to tie into the conversation we're about to have, I promise you. But Aaron, your thoughts on that first before we make that transition.
2: Yeah, and to be completely fair to every name that you just mentioned there, it might be the algorithm. I don't think you or I have enough time to go listen to every single public appearance. We don't demand the same thing about everybody, or we have the same understanding about everybody. People may be misrepresenting positions online, don't listen to all 90 minutes, 2 hours of the show every single day. We don't have the ability to do that every single day with all of these other figures. We don't comb through everybody's social media profiles every single day. But there does come a line where you start to ask yourself, why every time that I'm copied in the mentions, directly in the mentions, in my feed, maybe it's the algorithm, but every time I see this, maybe the ratio is a little out of whack between cultural commentary and the gospel. That's kind of mm-hmm. how I see this, and I'm guessing that's at least similar yep. to how you're yep. how you're describing this.
0: Yep. So we're going to have to figure out moving forward, if we're going to assert male headship again in our time as Gen Xers, if we're going to reestablish this, we're going to need to know when is someone maybe wrong and then when is somebody in error? When has the gospel been reduced to a means to an end? Or maybe someone is zealous for a particular issue, but they're still loyal to the gospel. And so you give them grace to eventually have God work on them and come around. Right? And by the way, Joel Webbin and Brian Sauve and the whole rest, they don't owe me any. I'm not some papal figure. I don't have an apostolic level of authority. I just get paid to give my opinions. And I try my best to do something on based on a biblical worldview. So I'm just being as transparent with all of you as absolutely possible about why I think what I think and why I do what I do. So with that as the setup for what we're about to discuss and the note that's at the heart of this conversation, let me make sure I mentioned that our friends over at Fast Growing Trees, they've done a bit of a rebrand and decided, you know what? Wouldn't it be just easier if we were just trees.com? 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
0: 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And with that, I want to share this note. And this is from Rachel. Rachel writes, love your show. We live in Bucks County, Pennsylvania, a red county that has gone blue, but now I think is solidly purple. Bucks County is one of the battleground counties in America right now, electorally. After the 2020 election, we got involved with the local GOP since we felt we had no idea what else to do to help our country at its foundation. Since then, we've been very active in the community, door knocking, attending school boards, poll greeting, watching. My daughter began a TPUSA Club America for homeschoolers this past year. It's been such a great time of growth for us all. We love Charlie, sorely miss his presence here on earth. We wanted to see church leadership truly lead the way in speaking truth to our country. We go to a more reformed Baptist church. I've been there for 35 years. I'm 40. My husband has been there since we were married 18 years ago. It's a solid church, and we believe the doctrine almost fully. However, our pastor who votes for Trump will never encourage local involvement unless someone is truly called to it. They don't want to be political. After years of keeping our eyes open for a new place with a warrior pastor who would lead the way into the public sphere battleground, my husband finally thought he found one. I remembered how you said you changed to a more charismatic theological church, even though you didn't necessarily agree with everything, because the pastor knew what time it was in the culture and preached that way. That is true. Pastor Jesse does know what time it is at Eternity Church, where we're doing a Make Heaven Crowded in November, by the way. So very excited to do one of those at my home church. That'll be very cool. So even though I noticed a few red flags right away when we attended this new church, we decided to keep going because there were many, many positives. Pastors and elders reached out to my husband. Family integrated worship. The worship seemed alive. The services on Sunday seemed alive. My husband's been growing stronger in his faith as well, just being around men who are actively growing in their faith. So it's been very neat to see. But the red flag would, I'm wondering if a red flag would be their constant mentioning, though, of feminism and the sins of women. The pastor's wife has posted things from the transformed wife. He has posted things from Dale Partridge. He reposted someone last week who said we should laugh about girl bosses and boss babes to make them see how ludicrous they are. He pokes fun at warrior women. He keeps mentioning that women need to obey their husbands. We are complementarian, and I agree women should submit to their own husbands. What's funny here is it's usually the Reformed church where this is going to get preached, not the charismatic churches. Charismatic churches are sometimes accused of being too complementarian where women are concerned. So it's interesting here. The pastor and three men went out to Ogden, Utah in June for a conference with Eric Kahn, who I've briefly met but don't know at all, and Brian Sauve, who I do know. They also encourage women to wear head coverings and are post-millennial, neither of which we hold to. The pastor will be speaking at a theonomy conference in Pennsylvania soon. As a strong and confident woman who has learned to hold back in general so my laid-back husband can lead, while I'm loving seeing the Bible preached well and my husband growing even more into his God-ordained masculinity, I'm wondering why I am feeling crushed. I feel like I am on hyper alert and constantly checking to make sure I'm not overstepping my bounds as a nurturing and quiet woman of the home. And I'm hoping this church will not affect my two wonderful daughters and two little guys poorly. I feel like we have Pentecostals who stand in the public sphere and on the other side, reformed post-millennials, but not many in the middle who move into the culture. Since you mentioned Dale Partridge in your podcast a couple of weeks ago, and also your wife is a Christian counselor, I thought maybe you could provide some valuable perspective to share. That is from Rachel. So, this is a very, very, very, very, very, very, very important note. And we're going to get into more specifics in a minute after the break because we're up against the clock. But for now, let me just say, in general, for now, there's no such thing as a comfortable paradigm shift. Okay? I mean, if we're going to return to masculine headship, and yes, we are the show that says be the man worthy of that thing. I don't have to give these qualifiers out every time it comes up. I think our positions on this are very well known. I don't have to keep repeating myself over and over again.
1: No.
0: Because the 15 times this topic comes up, I think 13 of them are probably going to preach on be worthy of the man, worthy of the man to receive the calling of headship. And the other two might be on stuff like this.
1: Right.
0: I think our ratio is always, because of headship, our ratio is always going to tilt in the majority favor of accountability to the men. But that does not mean that women are not without accountability. So I think, again, there's no such paradigm shift. You're quitting a bad habit. You're losing weight. You're starting a new job. You move to another part of the country. Raise your hand if you've undergone a paradigm shift and you thought that was, I couldn't have been more comfortable in that process. So I think we need to recognize that. Much of this culture is feminized in its direction and messaging. So there's no way this will be done even in the most moderate of tones, even in the most measured of actions, and the most discerning and biblical of approaches. There is no way this will not cause some severe conflict and uncomfortability.
1: Once again, a Catholic woman can help you here. Everybody thinks the faith is a warm electric blanket when it is really the
0: correct,
1: cross.
0: Correct. We have been doing this wrong for a generation and a half here. So even when this is going to be done right, even when it's going to be done right, it's going to be uncomfortable. This is a massive paradigm shift. Think about how uncomfortable the men of 60, 70 years ago were to see women taking off their bras and burning them in the streets. That was a paradigm shift, right?
1: Yes.
0: Okay. That made a lot of people uncomfortable in one direction, right?
1: Yes.
0: That means to shift the paradigm in the opposite direction is going to also make people uncomfortable, correct?
1: Yes.
0: Even when it's going to be done rightly, when it will be rightly divided, it will be uncomfortable. The ultimate paradigm shift is your sanctification, you know, to conform to the image of our Lord. It's never comfortable. So I want to make sure before we go to the break, that gets stated up front. There's no way this won't be seamless or will be seamless. There's no way some alarm bells will not go off. The question is, are they justifiable alarm bells or not? And that's where we get into the specifics of this post on a Theology Thursday. And I'm going to address some of those specifics when we come back.

And here on Blaze TV Radio and Podcast, Steve Dace, Todd Erzin, we are down here in Dallas one more day. Aaron is there in Des Moines. We'll be reunited next week back home.

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0: All right, back here on the Steve Dace Show, powered by our friends over at Chirp. And Todd is my witness, because he's on the road with me right now. Yes, I do bring my Chirp Rolling Power Mini Massager wherever I go. What did I complain about when I got back from the gym? That I forgot my rollout, right?
1: Yes,
0: I left it in the hotel room.
1: Some trigger thing. And,
0: yeah. I forgot my rollout, you know, and they didn't have any. Apparently, I go to the one gym in Irving, Texas that has no rollouts. I forgot to bring my own, you know, because I left it back in the hotel room. So you saw me having to dig that thing out and use it after the workout just to make sure, you know, those trigger points were dealt with. I do take this stuff on the road with me. It's a big part in staying active as I get older and getting healthier as I get older. Those are just a couple of the devices and tools they have at your disposal over at Chirp, all right? 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All right. Back to this very important note here from Rachel. And again, you know, when Amy and I switched from the church that we were in to the Assemblies of God church we're in now, it was interesting. We were very comfortable with the worship at our old church. And at times we were kind of uncomfortable during the preaching, like, are we going to go too soft again? And then we went to the new church at Eternity. It was the opposite. The worship was way more expressive, and we were uncomfortable for quite a bit of time with that. And then once the preaching began, we were like really comfortable. Okay, so that was a paradigm shift. There will never be a paradigm shift within the human species that does not bring uncomfortable feelings, notions, reactions. It's a paradigm shift. Okay, and we tend to be creatures of habit in our sinful states, in our flesh. So I do think, collectively, I'm quite fond of women. I've been married to one for 30 years. So I'm looking forward to, you know, to one of us will make a second walk down the aisle with the other in a casket one day. We're going to go all the way to the end. I've got two daughters I absolutely adore, and I would kill you with my bare hands if I had to for both of them without a second of a hesitation. All right? So, but I say this to the women on our side. It's going to be uncomfortable to see this paradigm shift. You're gonna find, even with your own biblical worldview, you're going to find that you didn't realize necessarily how much the system was really catering to you. That it was so overwhelming and constant that it became subtle, because it was kind of a default mechanism going in, that situations like, from automatically the children stay with you in every custody, you leave your husband for another man, the children still go with you. This is heavily geared and directed at women. And so this is going to cause uncomfortability. Now, for us as men, though, we should be mindful of that, and therefore try to make this paradigm shift as gentle as we can. Gentle and soft are not the same thing. Like, simple and easy are not the same thing. Gentle means we're going to do this, but with a deft touch. Soft is the beta male. We've had one of the male jurors give an interview. That was last night. You and I were talking about this, Todd.
1: Yes.
0: How he was, quote, devastated that he couldn't let Lindsey Clancy off. Those were his words. He was devastated. That one beta male simp juror is worse than the 9 female jurors combined. Because, see, it's that guy and guys like him that are why we have the matriarchy and longhouse that we have today. He's happy not having headship. He doesn't want the responsibility. He doesn't want it. Particularly if you're just going to give him free sex on an app. So he gets his release and dopamine hit on top of not having any accountability or responsibility. Sign that son of Adam up. He can put his hands in the pockets just like Adam did at the garden, right?
1: They are legion.
0: Absolutely. So as men, we need to make this as gentle of a transition as possible. Gentle in terms of our dispositions towards the women around us in whose care we have a relationship with. Because it's going to be uncomfortable. But I do think for our Christian and conservative women, if we go through with this transition, you're going to learn, wow, this was overwhelmingly directed at me in ways I never understood. What is it, 50, 60, 40 women to men on college campuses right now?
1: Right.
0: So that is part of it. For Rachel, who gave who sent this very conscientious note, by your own admission, you're pretty strong-willed. If you know my two daughters, they're my two daughters. They're both very strong-willed, okay? I would imagine Todd's daughters, I would imagine the four of them are probably not shrinking violets. Some are probably quieter and softer than others, but you don't grow up in the Erzin household used to just kind of getting walked over, okay?
1: Amen.
0: You don't become a national class athlete like a couple of your daughters have by just being simps and used to just taking it from people without any expectation of giving any of it back, right?
1: You must get uncomfortable.
0: Right. So this is going to be, for Rachel and all the other women in our audience, this will be uncomfortable. It will be. I mean, my wife will tell you now that because I've done the things in our life that I just urge the men to do, she is now fully comfortable with my headship. She would not have told you that a few years ago. And then a couple of years ago, she would have said, I'm getting there. Paradigm shifts also don't happen overnight. You don't lose all the weight you need to lose overnight. They take time. That being said, I do think there's one or two things here I would be concerned about. Dale Partridge believes in kinism, which I had to learn what that meant. And it's essentially that we should only marry and commune with kinds. Steve, that sounds very racist. That's because basically that's what it is. Kinds don't mean don't be unevenly yoked with unbelievers. Don't marry an unbeliever, okay? No, we're talking racial and ethnic differences. He's actually not married to a white woman. Was it about a year ago, 6 months ago, we put out a piece where he admitted that he's almost ashamed. I don't want to put words in his mouth.
1: I think he's
0: remembering
1: married to
0: that
1: a Hispanic woman.
0: That's what it is. That he was essentially ashamed that he had not really, this wasn't the utmost for his highest. Okay. Didn't marry a white woman. His children don't look white. I'm not even mildly exaggerating that. I might not be precisely quoting it, but that is the heart of exactly what his message was. Now, I've met Dale Partridge before he went off on this deep end. Found him to be a very charming fellow. So what happens? I really liked Joe Webbin before all of this. What ends up happening every single time? Well, two things end up happening. One is what Pastor Jack described last hour. They went out from us, but they were not one of us, right? They went out from us, but they were not one of us. He's quoting from Paul there in the Bible. So that can happen. Sometimes people are just infiltrated. They're subversives, and they wait until the moment it'll be the most painful, and they reveal themselves. That happens. Just my opinion. I think that's what a Candace Owens is. But then there are moments, Paul describes another figure in the scripture. He says, he warns about Demas, who's deserted us for the things of this present world. Kind of paraphrasing there, but I think I got it pretty close to right. Right?
1: Sure.
0: I think it's pretty close to what Paul precisely says. What are some of the things of this present world? Well, some of them are obvious, like access, prosperity, sensuality, pleasure. Those are obvious things.
1: Yes.
0: Okay. Some other things of this present world could also be reducing the gospel down to just being a means of cultural commentary and application. It's been a while since I've quoted this, so let me do it again. One of the most haunting things I've ever read in my entire life comes from C.S. Lewis's The Screwtape Letters. And there's one portion in particular is what I'm referring to here. And Uncle Wormwood, Uncle Screwtape says to his beloved nephew Wormwood, he says, hey, whether it's pacifism on the left or patriotism on the right, get your man to make his faith nothing other than a means to an end. Meaning that a tool for an agenda, for a narrative, not life transformation, not sanctification, not becoming more and more in the likeness and image of our Lord. And Uncle Screwtape, quoting C.S. Lewis, who wrote these words in 1942, Uncle Screwtape says, we don't care which one it is. We don't care. Let me put it in our parlance. I don't care if it's the social gospel on the left or Christian nationalism on the right. Get your man to reduce his faith to nothing more than a means to an end. And then Uncle Screwtape says, once you do that, you've got your man. And then the next line I'll never forget. We have a cage full of such men down here. Uncle Screwtape says. See, the gospel is for us, but it is not about us. It's about him. Does Jesus have some cultural commentary from Genesis through Revelation?
1: Yes.
0: Quite a bit, right? Primarily, is he a cultural commentator, however?
1: He is not.
0: Cultures come and go, do they not?
1: Yes.
0: There, when we get to heaven in eternity, it will look like the ultimate rainbow coalition, will it not?
1: Yes.
0: Yes.
1: Amen.
0: But when you remove, see, what you won't hear a lot from Joel Webbin and Dale Partridge is sin, salvation, repentance, redemption, and restoration. That's the heart and soul of the gospel, those five things. Strip them away. You still may have some things that we kind of might agree with thematically, but without those five things, it's a skin suit. It's a husk. And you're no longer moored to the gospel, which means the Holy Spirit is no longer leading here. You are. And it's about your agenda and not his. And you'll end off on these rabbit trails, whether it's Joe Rogan's 49th podcast on the Nephilim, whether it's James Tallarico, we all worship the same God, whether it's Dale Partridge, I'm ashamed I married a Hispanic woman, whether it's Joel Webbin on the Jews and their lies, it's all the same. These guys are all the same. Right and left, they're all the same. They went out from us, but they were not of us. Or they deserted us for the things of this present world. One of the two. So for the ladies, I would say, be mindful of the fact you're about to learn just how much of this culture placated itself for you. And therefore, undoing that is going to make some things uncomfortable. So, you're going to have to get a little tougher, frankly. For the men, however, be mindful of that. Your Lord puts you through a sanctification process. He doesn't just rip off the wounds of every sin on your flesh right away. That would be an incredibly painful experience, would it not?
1: Yes.
0: So it's a lifelong process, that paradigm shift is. Your Lord is gentle with you. You be gentle with the ladies. In terms of your approach to that paradigm shift and your modeling of it. And then ultimately, who is promoting that paradigm shift, or who is promoting their own paradigm? Is the gospel part of the message? If it is, stick to it, even if it's uncomfortable and set your spidey sense off. If it's not, run, flee, don't ever come back. 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Gentlemen, we've got a little more than a minute here left. Thoughts to wrap up what we just were addressing?
1: Well, that conference I always reference, that old guy addressing a bunch of other old pastors about revivalists, said, so you really want revival? Do you really know what that's going to cost? Same applies here. You should feel frustrated as a woman if you're the only one enduring the sacrifice, because there's no form of revival as it applies to the church broadly or patriarchy specifically where the men won't have to similarly sacrifice.
0: Mm-hmm.
1: Their lives must change. You must see it. It must be evident in how they lead, what they give up, the degree they get uncomfortable. So let that be your guide. If they are sacrificing just as well, you need to go along for that ride. If they aren't, you should have red flags.
0: Amen. Good said. Good word.
2: That was Rachel that wrote that note, right?
0: Yes.
2: Rachel, you said you're, I think, strong-willed or something along those lines, yet you're humble enough to ask advice of other men. You said you've got some concerns, to my opinion, rightfully so, about maybe some of the things that are shared amongst the men in that church. Yet at the same time, you said it's been a joy to watch your husband get deeper in his faith. Listen, we all have to guard ourselves against the worst or even bad impulses, and there's no way to do that on our own. We each have to be diving deeper into the scriptures every single day, and praying with just unending humility that God will give us the grace to make it through each day. Because as you said, Steve, the name of the game is discomfort. There's going to be a lot of that in the future.
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5: Stu and Dave Do America presents anti-abortion activist versus liberals.
6: You want to talk about Epstein's Island? You want to talk about all the little girls who were extorted?
7: Yeah, it's evil.
6: Yeah. That was illegal.
8: Why would you say,
6: date rapists, you
7: No, hang on.
6: Rapists love abortion. Yes. It says date rapists. You do not date rapists.
7: No, I don't care what you're
6: Basic
7: trying grammar.
6: To.
7: Adjective. This is, so you've got
6: the only situation is this period.
7: Yes.
6: The only punctuation
7: that's by
6: is
7: design.
6: This period.
7: So this is an adjective.
6: No, date, you need like, a comma then, the only punctuation
7: because,
6: is this period. Do
7: because,
6: you not realize that? That's not proper grammar.
7: Oh no, it is. I'm not saying...
6: No, it's not.
7: I'm not saying you should
9: be
7: date
9: stupid.
7: Rapists.
6: It
9: saying,
6: literally says date rapists love abortion.
7: No,
6: so if you love abortion,
9: I love that she has the same haircut as the inconceivable guy from Princess Bride. That's bold.

0: spot at the back.
1: What a
0: nice malnutrition.
1: That is a fantastic clip. If you couldn't quite make that out, if you're listening on audio, it might be a little bit difficult because you're not seeing the sign. The sign says, date rapists love abortion. In other words, they love having the option of abortion because they're date rapists, and then there's no evidence of their crime or whatever. The point the guy's trying to make.
0: Right.
1: What she takes it as is she's saying he's advocating for the ladies in the audience to actually date a rapist. Mm-hmm. He's advocating for rapists to get girlfriends.
0: Yes.
1: that would be just a weird sign. But he's also seemingly pro-abortion because he's saying you should date rapists and then you should also love abortion.
0: Yes. As he's explaining it, her friends join in, also not knowing anything about third grade English, and join in saying, you can't walk this back. And he's just like, have you graduated high school?
1: Let me take this moment here, Dave, quickly to point out that I think it's September 18th, which is a week from today.
0: 15th.
1: What's that?
0: 18th.
1: 18th, right? Yeah. Today is September 11th, isn't it? Or are we on September 11th yet?
0: Oh, it's September 11th. 10th is today.
1: Okay, 10th.
0: Tomorrow's the 11th.
1: We're talking about September 11th today. So
0: right, you forgot.
1: So just over a week ahead. September 18th is when early voting begins for the midterms. We're less than 10 days away. Just remember that when you go to the polls, that those people are likely canceling out your vote. That's our system. There's some idiot like that is going to be going to the voting booth and casting a vote that cancels out your hard, all the research you've done, all the work you've done. An idiot who can't read a four-word sign where there's none of the words that are above three syllables.
0: Also, has anybody ever seen the word date rapists and thought that's a suggestion?
1: Yeah. You know, they need love too, Dave. Maybe if you date them, they wouldn't be doing all this raping.
0: Like, how would you even know to date one?
1: Hold on a second.
0: They're usually not upfront about it. Oh, there you go.
1: Okay.
0: They got to turn that over.
1: Although it's AIDS. I thought it was a rape joke counter. It's actually an AIDS.
0: Well, you know what? The rapist could have AIDS.
1: All right, we'll get to 36. I did think in the middle of that, holy crap, Dave's going to come up with an AIDS joke on the fly. That.
0: Don't worry. They're going to have both.
1: 36. Okay. Look,
0: they're usually about as upfront as they are about AIDS as they are being.
1: Yeah.
0: See, if you know they're a rapist, it's hardly because you've then consented if you're dating them.
1: Not necessarily, Dave. That's not exactly how that works.
0: But if they're like, I'm a rapist, you're kind of putting yourself out there.
1: Yeah, that's true. If you're saying, like, in your ad, your personal ad, I am a rapist, would like to go on a date, and then they date you, it would be really difficult, I will say, to get a conviction.
0: You're cutting out the element of surprise, which is really the whole point of the rape.
1: The whole part of the rape is a big surprise.
0: Right.
1: It's like a really bad surprise party.
0: Yes, that's exactly.
1: Mm-hmm. That's very sad.
0: All I'm saying is, it's rarely a suggestion if you see those two words together.
1: No, that's true. It's not encouragement. It's not encouragement. Okay. Well, that's the way you start a show, apparently, right there. And we're going to do the theme does a little bit of work on this show because there's, you know, this little interlude that comes up with the music and it shows our faces and it gives you the name of the show and it separates whatever we're doing here from whatever we're about to do. And thank God for that theme today because we're about to do 9/11,
0: yep.
1: 25 years later.

0: one of those too. Welcome to Stu and Dave Do America. It's Stu Bergier along with Dave Landau.
1: Ahoy, we meet again.
0: We do. Dave Landau going to all over the place, by the way, all
1: Thank
0: over
1: you.
0: The country. Again, that wasn't a compliment. We need to learn. Oh. We need to learn punctuation and how words work.
1: Oh, I'm sorry. I thought you were saying it was good.
0: You are going to be, I guess, being today. I should have known this because today's September 10th. Tomorrow would be the day you're going to Augray, Michigan.
1: Yes, September 11th. And then, you know,
0: part of your tragedy and hilarity tour.
1: Yes, and some people gave this woman a bit of a hard time for booking it. She just booked it on a Friday.
0: Right, I know.
1: Let's not do that, guys. Augray, Anchor Pub. I've done a million shows on 9/11 since then.
0: It's 25 years later. We can't delete the date off the calendar.
1: No, it's...
0: Things need to occur on September 11th. Yeah, people, we should remember it.
1: People have to work. You can't elect Mom Donnie and they get mad that I'm doing a show. Like, are you kidding me?
0: Great point.
1: Yeah.
0: Like, great point. Whose offense is worse?
1: Yeah, really.
0: We'll get into that here in just a second. But you're all over Denver, Salt Lake City, Pittsburgh, Akron. All the dates are on DaveLandau.com. You can get
1: Indeed.
0: Tickets there as
1: and,
0: well.
1: And more importantly, real quick, It's not even on there anymore. Oh, Salt Lake City. You said that.
0: I did say Salt Lake City.
1: I'm going to be quiet now. Where are you going to be?
0: Before we do that, Dave, I want to make sure people know that your special is coming up in just a
1: Thank
0: few
1: you.
0: Days as well. September 15th, 7 p.m. Going to be on Dave's YouTube channel. Going to be on Gas Digital as well. Make sure to check this out. It's a brand new Dave Landau special. This is a big deal.
1: It is brand new Dave Landau special. It's really one that I've put together that's very personal. There's some good stuff in there. I really want you to watch. And again, you can watch Aaron Berg, Tim Butterly, Sam Tripoli, a whole bunch of people on there already.
0: Great group as well. A great group at the Blaze. We talk about often. A lot of great hosts here that we love. BlazeTV.com is the place to go. Use the code Stu and Dave. 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I think it's $20 off. Right now. And brand new, just announced yesterday that my other show, Predictable with Stu, also coming to Blaze TV. I'm going to be part of your membership. 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
1: Yes.
0: Okay, so September 11th is coming up. We are a little bit ahead of schedule here. Trump was was honoring the FDNY, 9/11 first responders at a ceremony near the White House. He's been very consistent on this, going there, making sure to honor the first responders. He's very well liked by first responders generally. Yeah. But of course, this has to turn into controversy because it's Donald Trump. Not because Donald Trump did anything wrong, but because whenever he says anything, the media has to make it about Donald Trump. And instead of thinking about the people who died at 9/11 and the firefighters who were heroic that day, we have to talk about whether Donald Trump told a story accurately or not. That's apparently what we're supposed to do now. Trump says firefighters near Ground Zero carried him to safety right after 9/11 attacks. That's what he said. Let me give you the full quote here, Dave.
1: Okay.
0: You tell me if you think he's lying here, because that's what the left is saying. Here is Donald Trump talking about his experience around 9/11.
2: I was building a big building in New York, and I took the whole crew down there right after this happened, and they had no hesitation. Everybody went down with me. We went down as a big group of people. Wasn't too much we could do, I'll be honest. The United States Steel Building was creaking, really creaking, and we thought it was going to fall down. The truth is it creaked a lot. It creaked. It still creaks. But it never came down. And I'll never forget two firemen. We thought it was coming down on top of us, and two firemen, big, strong guys. And I'm not the smallest guy in the world. They grabbed me under the arm, said, "Got to get out of here." And they literally lifted me up. This is not easy to do. I'm big. They lifted me up and they started running with me. I said, "Fellas, I can run myself." But they were amazing. But they thought it was coming down. It didn't come down. U.S. Steel.
0: So this leads the New York Magazine, for example. Trump tells weird lie about where he was on 9/11.
1: He was there. There's footage of him going to Ground Zero. There always has been footage of him going there. I remember him going there that day.
0: Yeah, it was, I think, technically a couple days later. We do have some of this footage, I think, here as well.
1: I know there was footage of him at the time.
0: Yeah, so the U.S. Steel Building is not right around 9/11. Right around the World Trade Center.
1: Okay, but it's over in the area. But I do remember him going to Ground Zero around the time because there's footage of it.
0: Yeah, let me show you this. First of all, this is his response.
1: He's 80 years old. Let's just be happy he remembers Don Jr.'s name. Okay, so maybe the guy. So a fireman escorted him to safety and didn't literally carry him. Is that the debate?
0: I think the debate is whether he was, you know, the way, if you listen to what he said, I think he says, like, right after 9/11. What does that mean?
1: He was in Manhattan,
0: right?
1: Wasn't he?
0: Yeah, he was at the U.S. Steel Building, which they say is miles away from the tower and nearby One Liberty Plaza. But they say he was miles away. When he says right after, I think in his head he's saying a couple days after. They're trying to say what he was trying, you know, he was trying to fool people and say he was there as the towers hit or as the planes were flying into the towers. That's not what he said. This is what his response was.
1: They were digging for bodies for months.
0: Oh, yeah. Oh, yeah. Okay. He says, the failing New York Magazine wrote a story that I wasn't down at the World Trade Center after the tragedy of September 11th because nobody saw me there. Well, I don't think I would be the first thing on everybody's mind. Of course, he knows that part of it is a Donald Trump lie because, of course, he's the first thing on everybody's mind in the media because that's all I think about all the time. All they think about all the time is this man and the things that he says and the things that he does and how they can get at him the next day. It is the entire job of the media. They've lost the plot on doing anything that is journalism. All it is trying to catch this guy in some magical lie from day to day. It's all they do. They are obsessed with this one person and have been for a decade now.
1: Well,
0: it's unbelievable.
1: Politics aside, as a 19-year-old, my memory is Donald Trump being a New Yorker and Giuliani and them both being down where the World Trade Center was.
0: Yeah.
1: I have a vivid memory
0: of
1: that.
0: Okay, let me reinforce that here.
1: So whatever that means, I remember him getting out of either a limo or a car or something going towards the disaster.
0: I mean, that was one of the things I remember everybody after this being like, you know what? Just put Donald Trump on this. Let's build this thing back in 2 weeks. Like the exact same building.
1: That's what I'm talking about. Yeah, there
0: was like a big...
1: like everybody who was a staple in New York was kind of involved there.
0: Yeah, exactly. He says, I don't think I'd be the first thing on anybody's mind, but I was there. Obviously not on the same day as the collapse,
1: okay,
0: but shortly thereafter with a large group of construction workers. I discussed it today during my remarks on the Ellipse in Washington for Tunnel to Towers, which, by the way, Tunnel to Towers, awesome charity, just so you know. If you don't know them, they're great. They do the Tunnel to Towers thing. It was after a firefighter who ran to the World Trade Center through like the Lincoln, I don't know if it's a Lincoln Tunnel, I remember which tunnel it was, but ran to get there to help. After it was going on, no traffic was going through, so he ran through the tunnel to go help. Like, these people were completely insane at how heroic they were on that day.
1: Oh, and being in New York before and after that happened and seeing Ground Zero now and, like, being there as a kid and being in the trade, like, it's crazy if you go and just see the what's there now.
0: Oh, my gosh.
1: It's just sad.
0: Yeah, it really is. I mean, I think they did a good job with the memorial.
1: I do, too.
0: And I we've done the tour of the museum and everything, and it is really powerful. But, gosh, it's just the party just thinks if we're America, what we do is we build back bigger. We there's two towers there, and they're double the size. Like,
1: you couldn't build those, though.
0: No,
1: you couldn't build those. I remember seeing them the first time I was a little kid, and they were just monstrous. You know what I mean?
0: And they were never my favorite buildings, to be honest.
1: No, but they took up the whole skyline the first time I saw New York.
0: It is,
1: you know? They were the skyline.
0: All right, let me go back into Dave's memory banks. Dave, this must be AI, because the media told us it was a lie. This is now not on September 11th, but September 13th.
1: Okay.
0: Remember, his wording was right after September 11th, which I don't know. I feel like that qualifies.
1: So 2 days later when we were all still surprised and I was 19.
0: And terrified, by the way.
1: And high. So that's maybe I don't remember.
0: You were paranoid for other reasons.
1: I was paranoid for it.
0: But no, I mean, everybody, that was at the time, September 13th, 2001, I don't think I'm ever going to fly again.
1: September 13th was worse than the 11th in a lot of ways because you were starting to realize what was happening.
0: Yeah. Is this going to happen every day, every week? Are there 10 more of these things coming?
1: The 11th was just confusion. You didn't know what was going on. You didn't really grasp it yet.
0: Here is Donald Trump at Ground Zero on September 13th, 2001.
3: Fine. I think we'll be fine.
4: Donald, what do you think about all this? You're a developer. You've built buildings all your life.
3: Well, there's never been anything like this. It's disgraceful. And I hope we attack fast. I hope we find out who it is and go fast. Okay.
4: Why'd you want to come down here today?
3: I have about 100 men working down here, so just to spur them on. Hi, folks. Hi, folks. I have over 100 men out, and I hear doing an amazing job, so I just want to give them some support.
5: These are men from here in the building?
3: Yeah, men from my company. We have another 100 coming in a little while.
5: And how long have they been down here?
3: They've been down here for about a day and a half.
4: What, have you talked to other developers? Are they donating their time, their men's work?
3: Well, I hope they are. I haven't really focused on that, but we have a lot of people coming down here and a lot of people down here now, and they're brave guys. A couple of them got hurt, but I'm just want to spur them on a little bit.
5: What did you think when you heard about this?
3: I was just down to Ground Zero. Ground Zero is a disaster. I've never seen anything like this. I hope we act very quickly. I hope we find out who did it. And act accordingly.
5: Listen,
3: and quickly.
5: Do you have any plans to donate money to the Widows and Children's Fund for the fallen firefighters?
3: We've certainly been. I've done it over the years, and it certainly sounds like a good idea.
0: So,
1: well, they're talking to him as a real estate developer and a friend. That's how the media talked to him.
0: Yeah, I mean, because until he became a politician, particularly a Republican.
1: Well, and he was a Democrat then, and
0: yeah, turned into an enemy later on. But he was, you know, donating his own employees' time to go down there and do that. I do like the moment in that where you're in the middle of 9/11, you're in the middle of the aftermath of that. It's one of the most serious things in the world. And you still have the lunatic behind him trying to get on camera, jumping around.
1: That was at the time where you couldn't just be on TV all the time.
0: Yeah.
1: So there's still the guy.
0: Yeah, there's still a guy who's really into it. I can remember, it's so hard. This is one of the defining moments of my life, right? Like I had just gotten into radio. I was on the phone with Glenn when the second plane hit the tower. We were discussing what we were going to do. We were in Tampa, discussing what we were going to do on the show that day. And he was like, I remember him saying like, yeah, well, we've got to talk about this, you know, World Trade Center thing. I'm like, I don't know. I mean, you know, it's a plane building at that time. You thought it was a small, like a Cessna or something. And I was like, are we sure? And then the second one, we're like, okay, yeah, I think this is a big story. I remember watching it happen on CNN. I remember the CNN person who was on there talking about something else and not noticing that a second plane had just flown into the building. I always look for that clip, and they don't promote that one all that much.
1: No.
0: Because they just totally missed it. Like, the guy was like, must have been reading something and didn't realize what happened. But Glenn went back to New York and got there. I want to say it was like September 18th or something. It was very soon after. It might have been the 25th. It was in that general, I think it was still in September 2001. And I remember him talking about just the process of getting to the site. Like, it was at the point where no one was allowed down there. He had to like go up there and like people, luckily police officers would recognize him. Even at that time, like, he was, relatively, known.
1: You in New York at the time?
0: We were not. We were in Tampa.
1: You were in Tampa at the
0: time? But Glenn had been in radio in Connecticut for a very long time.
1: I figured that, yeah.
0: So he wasn't like well-known national figure by any means. Eventually was able, because he knew people, was able to kind of get down there and observe it. But it was like the fact that Trump was there, and we don't have time to get into everything that we have, but like one of the big stories today is that Mamdani is releasing all of these documents about, the air quality in that area. And they found a bunch of, it was actually, Mamdani's taking credit for it. It was actually in the Adams administration where they found these documents. He's just taking credit for it. So again, know that he's lying about this, but he's...
1: Well, John Stewart's been advocating for that, whether people like him or not, for a long time.
0: For a very long time. Trump is just so evil and wrong to them. The fact that he was there, and there often... in the days and weeks after 9/11, he breathed in all that air too. He was doing that just like a lot of those people who workers, by the way, workers for his company that he was, paying to be down there, even though they, it wasn't a construction project that was helping his company in any way. He did a lot of things there. And at that time he was seen really as a hero, even though he was a Democrat. Like, obviously, Glenn, conservative show. We were conservatives on a conservative show. We didn't look at Donald Trump as like, oh my gosh, this Democrat's trying to get his face in the media. We're like, thank God this guy's doing something about this. At least he's trying to help. What are all these other people doing? Nothing. And yet, 25 years later, you can just pick apart every part of his day, like as if this New Yorker writer, I don't know who this is, but whoever this was, would have been doing the same thing. I'm a skeptic on that one.
1: Right.
0: A lot of these people in the media, I don't think would be doing nearly as much as not only Donald Trump did, but that Glenn did and so many others who actually cared at this time.
1: No, I think there were a lot of people that actually cared, and I think there were a lot of people in New York that were just New Yorkers that actually cared and went down there for that reason. There was definitely a unity and a bit of a patriotism in this country that didn't, I don't know, I haven't seen really since, but there was at least a year or a little bit of time there that, I don't know, we were unified, and it's sad to see how far we've drifted from that to even say the word Mamdani.
0: It's amazing. They elected him. Now, the families did not want him to go to the ceremony.
1: No, nor should he.
0: Yeah, nor should he. He's going to go anyway because, of course it's all about him.
1: Well, he's an ass.
0: All about him. One other thing I want to just make sure that we point out before we take a break. 9/11 families are calling for Mamdani to be banned from this particular ceremony. He's going to go anyway. One of the reasons why they're pissed off at this is not just like just general, like, okay, he seemed like a guy who was on the wrong side of some of these issues. Certainly in the past, he's called America, you know, all these terrible names and said, you know, he didn't quite say exactly we deserve 9/11, but, you know, there was
1: Mamdani.
0: Yeah, it was because there was another person who was it. There was another person who did just do this. Was it? I must say, I can't remember who it was. Another politician in one of these primaries.
1: Yeah, but I mean, Mamdani speaking at 9/11 is like if Gloria Steinem's eulogy was given by Andrew Tate. It doesn't make any sense.
0: Be an interesting day.
1: It's true.
0: So there was this symbolic pen that Mamdani had. He apparently gave this to a former Al-Qaeda defense lawyer.
1: Yeah, I saw that.
0: Which is absolutely incredible. This is on the back of a Democratic primary in New Jersey being won by another person who was a character witness for an Al-Qaeda terrorist. Or I think it was the World Trade Center 1 bombing.
1: Yeah, because the closest thing his face has been to the World Trade Center at this point was on a passport after the planes hit the buildings. Anyway, sorry, what were you saying?
0: Here's Mamdani back in 2019, if you wonder what his thoughts were back in the day, because it certainly wasn't about the victims. It was, as it usually is with Zoran Mamdani, about Zoran Mamdani.
6: There would be these moments where I would be reminded by someone whose intent was to tell me that you do not belong. And one of those first moments was on 9/11, when, before I knew what had happened, my teacher had pulled me and a Muslim classmate of mine out of the class and told us that something has happened and you may be bullied. And I want you to tell me if that happens. And frankly, I was lucky because most Muslim students in the city were not given that kind of care from their teachers. And yet in that moment, I realized that I was not simply another classmate in a middle school. I was distinct. And there was a marker of that distinction on me.
0: First of all they do is talk about every freaking liberal and socialist. All they do is talk about their physical distinctions with everybody else.
1: Right.
0: All it is about skin color, and all it is about gender, and all it is about sexuality, and all these other dumb things that separate us. Now he's apparently a victim of that as well. Is that story true? I don't know. The one story he has about apparently being hated after 9/11 was a teacher being very thoughtful and trying to protect him from something that probably never occurred.
1: Yeah, that's so, my guess. Yeah. Well, he also said that his, aunt was afraid to wear a hijab.
0: Mm.
1: I guess because, somebody might hurt her.
0: Okay.
1: I'm guessing that she was also afraid not to wear the hijab because she was afraid somebody would hurt her. Must have been a real conundrum.
0: Yeah, so you're going to get hurt on a home game or a road game.
1: Yeah, exactly. What, you're afraid somebody on the street's going to hurt you, or one of your own's going to throw acid in your face?
0: Oh, God.
1: Anyway, I only say that because it's true.
0: By the way, we had a football game last night. I complained yesterday's show that, hey, we've got a football game coming up. We should talk about that and not talk about children being murdered, which was our topic yesterday. Today they're like, hey, there's another football game. Let's do 9/11. Right. And let's end it with our friend Charlie Kirk, who was murdered. But he had some great insight on this topic. He said, it's not Islamophobia to notice that a man who wants to globalize the Intifada is about to run America's largest and once greatest city. It is not Islamophobia to notice that Muslims want to import values into the West that seek to destabilize our civilization. It is cultural suicide to stay silent.
1: Yeah.
0: It's incredibly well put. And look, the truth is, you know, look, that was, I mean, it's the old Norm Macdonald joke, right? Like, you know, if there's a dirty bomb and it kills 50 million people, what, you know, what kind of backlash will there be against Muslims? That is the way that, for whatever reason, our society has chosen to process this. And it's led to having a Zohran Mamdani as a mayor of New York yeah. City. I mean, that is something that I don't think even the farthest left people in 2012 would have believed was possible. Yeah. Because this guy's not, you know, again, having a Muslim mayor is one thing. Having a Muslim mayor like Zohran Mamdani, who believes the things that he believes, is quite another.
1: Yeah, I mean, at least he's using an Al-Qaeda pen and not a box cutter. So yeah. Maybe we've evolved a little bit.
0: There we go.
1: You know?
0: Exactly. You
1: got to look at it there. You got to find a silver lining.
0: Yeah. There you go. I mean, we're going in the right direction here. I will say, we do have some other potential good news.
1: And also, the whole city looks like it's been 9/11 now.
0: Yeah, I know.
1: So, you know,
0: really,
1: that's the benefit.
0: Not going great. But, you know, Zohran will turn it around. That'll be fantastic, I'm sure. I want to tell you some potential good news. Donald Trump is working on something around this, around 9/11 and your experience at the airport that might be a massive improvement for some, at least. We'll tell you about it next. This message is sponsored by Raycon. I got to tell you a story about Raycon, Dave.
1: So, all right.
0: So Raycon, I got these are the, they're called, what are they called? Over the ear? I don't know. I think they're called over the ear. There's a couple different types yeah. of headphones they have. This one is called the over the ear headphones, and they look like this.
1: I like them.
0: I like them too.
1: They sent me a pair.
0: They're great, and they don't go like deep in your ear like most earphones do. They kind of hang on the outside of your ear. And they have this little speaker that goes from there inside. Now, the reason I bring that up is because you know what they're perfect for? A bike ride.
1: Bicycling.
0: Right. Like if you are riding your bike, if you're walking, if you're jogging, right, you don't want to be completely enclosed with headphones because you want to make sure you can hear when cars
1: yes.
0: are coming around. And so these are perfect for those types of activities. So perfect that I was on a bike ride recently and I was wearing my Raycon over-the-ear headphones.
1: Right.
0: And so, and I was, because, you know, I'm used to doing this from doing TV and radio, I had one ear in. So I have one ear completely where I can hear everything. The other one with one of these in.
1: Yeah, I do the same.
0: A little bit of extra, you know, just awareness in case, God forbid, a Jeep is going to cut you off.
1: Yeah, almost hurt you.
0: So, true story, I'm listening to a podcast as I'm on this bike ride.
1: Right.
0: And as I mentioned earlier in the week, a Jeep kind of cuts me off. I slam on the brakes. I fly over the handlebar.
1: Indeed.
0: And I crash and break my elbow and deeply sprain these two words. They keep telling me they're not broken. God, they feel like they're broken. It's really, really painful to this day.
1: Beats by Dre?
0: Yeah. No, they were not Beats by Dre.
1: Okay.
0: These were Raycons I had on.
1: Okay.
0: So I had the Raycon on my left ear. And I get up and I'm like, oh God, like the pain is really serious. And and I look down and I can see, you know, all the bike, there's, you know, parts of the bike have broken off. The guy's, you know, trying to help me and I'm talking to him and I'm having this discussion when I'm really like kind of, you know, you're getting in a haze after a thing like that. And I'm talking to him and after about 3 or 4 minutes, I realize not only is the Raycon ear still on my ear, it's still playing the podcast. The entire time this is going on, I'm listening to some conservative news podcast breaking down some story as this guy's talking to me. And I don't know where my phone even is. It's like flown down the street. I had this little backing on the phone, which had I had bought it and it kind of got loose, so I super glued it. The super glue broke. It broke the binding of super glue, yet these things still stayed in my ear and kept playing the podcast the entire time. I can't say more than that about Raycons.
1: That's
0: and
1: incredible.
0: How great these are. Yeah. Because when you get them, you kind of put them on. You're like, these aren't going to stay in my ear.
1: My earbuds fall off. My old ones, because I got those actually. But my Apple ones will fall off just sitting on a plane.
0: Oh, yeah. Yeah, and then you can't find them.
1: Yeah, and then when you get them back, you're like, I don't want to wear those. Now they've been on a plane floor.
0: Right, yeah.
1: And they're expensive, and it's gross.
0: The only place more gross than your ear.
1: Yeah, is a plane floor.
0: Yeah. But anyway, I can't say enough about Raycons. They're awesome, and I wear them all the time. And even when you go through, you know, a tragedy like I went through, you could, they'll still stay on your really impressive and play a podcast. I was listening. I got more information even while in pain than I could have possibly imagined.
1: That's impressive.
0: It was. I was very impressed by that. Buyraycon.com, BUYRAYCON /Stu and Dave Open. 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Buyraycon.com /Stu and Dave Open. Get 20% off right now. You will like these things. And I can promise you this, they're going to stay on your ear, even in tragic bike accidents. Thanks so much to Raycon for sponsoring the show.
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0: A lot of negative things, Dave, associated with 9/11. People
1: really
0: remember that. Yeah, very negatively when they look back 25 years ago. A lot of different things. Sort of like the stuff with like COVID, right? Like Some people died during COVID. Some people missed, you know, things out with their families. And then you try, like, you get to 25th down the list and you're like, ah, McDonald's got rid of all day breakfast, right? Like, which to me,
13: really a bummer.
0: What is still a real tragedy of COVID.
13: Yeah, it really is.
0: Don't understand it. It was so delicious, and having it 24 hours a day was just the best thing.
13: It was important. It was important.
0: It was important.
13: You didn't have to rush.
0: I feel like if Trump wants to do something,
13: yeah, bring it back.
0: Just harass them on Truth Social to bring it back.
13: Yeah, it's a shame,
0: you know. And then start tariffing McDonald's until they do it.
13: Yeah,
0: that's just me. That's what I would say.
13: Hurtful.
0: One of the other things from 9/11. That people look back in that same way is what happened at the airport, right? You know, I think good intentions mostly were like, hey, we got to make sure we're doing a lot of security at the airports, understandably, which turned into all sorts of layers of craziness, right? To the point where we're taking off our shoes, we're taking off our belts, and you can never see someone at the gate ever again. You know, you have to stay behind the other side of security.
13: Well, that's what it was, though. I mean, you could walk out to the tarmac. Yeah. You could, I mean,
0: watch some of those
13: incredible
0: old movies. Where, like, just, you know, the person just runs right to the gate.
13: Yeah, they're like, I want to meet the love of my life. And they're like, get on the go-kart, sugar, or the golf cart.
0: Yeah.
13: We got to go.
0: Right out of the tarmac. All that's gone because of the TSA and what happened after 9/11. Well, interesting, we are now seeing the TSA bringing back gate access for some people without plane tickets 25 years after 9/11. For 25 years, if you did not have a ticket, you could not go past security. That, with some exceptions, like when we had our kids fly alone a couple of times, you're allowed to do it for that purpose. But it's very difficult to do. There's a lot of layers, and it's kind of annoying to go through that process. The Transportation Security Administration allowing eligible TSA pre-check members without tickets to pass through security and enter gate areas, reviving a tradition that largely disappeared 25 years ago. The program called Gateside by TSA PreCheck is free. Interested members must apply online, go through all that process. There's a lot to it, but it's available at 13 airports, including LA, Dallas, Fort Worth, right here. Harry Reid International Airport, the worst name for an airport. I'd rather have it called Jeffrey Epstein Airport than Harry Reid Airport, who is one of the worst human beings imaginable. The fact that he has a giant airport named after him is just infuriating.
13: Is that here?
0: No, it's in Vegas.
13: Oh, it is Vegas. That's right. Mm-hmm. Well, at least here they're putting in the foot washes for the terrorists.
0: Oh, yeah, that's nice.
13: In Dallas.
0: Nice touch. Yeah, I remember that.
13: Yeah, they're putting in the Muslim feet wash.
0: Yeah.
13: So that's good. If you get a TSA pre-check, you can go through and...
0: Oh, like, I don't know if I'm in the minority of this, but...
13: Wash a Taliban's foot.
0: Going to the airport, more foot washing may be better.
13: Yeah, well, you just put in whole showers, if you want me to be honest.
0: Yes, please. More cleansing.
13: But I mean, seriously, people don't wash their hands after using the bathroom. Now we're going to put in feet washes? No. That's going to work out?
0: Yeah, not going to go well. Not going to go well. But I would be excited to see some of this stuff go away. I'm actually for security at airports. I think it's a good idea generally.
13: Yeah, me too.
0: It got to such a crazy limit. And now I've noticed what they're doing, Dave, is the government just keeps like inventing new levels of your access and then charging you more for it.
13: That's what it is. If you pay enough money, you're not a terrorist.
0: Exactly. Like, so I have to go through all the security. It's the worst experience of my life unless I spend this money to get TSA pre-check. But now TSA PreCheck is so filled up that those lines are getting long. And now I've noticed they've added this TSA touch-free lane.
13: There's a touch-free lane, and then there's clear.
0: And there's clear, which, by the way, I've also paid for. So I have that, too.
13: Yep.
0: And now there's this TSA touch-free line, which I've never seen anyone in. And now I want that, and I'm going to buy that. I'm going to buy access to that stuff.
13: I know. I want touch-free, too, but I don't even want to go through the process of figuring out how to do it because it's going to fill up.
0: I want to know if you happen to be one of the people who has the touch-free thing, I would like to know if it's good and I should do it. Because I am one of those people when they say, gosh, you know, people give up their security for convenience. Yeah, that's me.
13: Yeah, they do.
0: I absolutely will give up my privacy and security.
13: Well, when we went to Hawaii, my wife did not have pre-check, but I brought my son with me in pre-check.
0: Oh.
13: And she beat us.
0: Oh, you're kidding.
13: By like a lot.
0: Yeah. It's fallen downhill since the beginning because now everybody has it.
13: Yeah, everybody
0: gets it.
13: Now
0: you need another new exclusive lane. You need another exclusive lane for special people only.
13: And I'm Sky Priority.
0: Wow. Jeez, a little humble brag there.
13: I know, I'm just saying.
0: Throwing that out there like
13: I'm almost a million miler on Delta.
0: Are you really?
13: Yeah.
0: I mean, with all your travel for all these shows.
13: Absurd.
0: Yeah.
13: Really get upgraded.
0: Really?
13: Bunch of jerks.
0: Wow.
13: Say it.
0: Wow.
13: Well, wouldn't you upgrade me a little bit more? I used to fly first class because it was affordable. Now I'm not paying $2,000 a ticket.
0: I know. For what? You know,
13: it used to be $500 to fly first class.
0: Yeah, there was a.
13: That's $900 to fly in Maine.
0: Mm-hmm. American had this thing for a while where they would just when right when you were like checking in, they'd be like, you know, hey, we got an extra seat. How about $100 for it? Yeah. I'd be like, yes. Every time I was like, this is totally worth it.
13: Of course, they wait till last minute to be like $60.
0: Yeah,
13: yes,
0: yeah, it's fantastic. But that's all gone now.
13: Yeah, and the worst diarrhea-inducing meal I've ever had. Done and done.
0: All right, we have a terrible tragedy in the influencer community, Dave. We'll tell you about that next.
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12: This is
0: There's
12: the Blaze
0: Radio
12: Network.
0: There's been a tragedy in the influencer community.
13: No.
0: Yes. Yes, we've lost him. We've lost Igho Tiny Uberibo.
13: Oh, no.
0: Yeah.
13: What happened to Tiny?
0: I mean, this is basically all of our 9/11s all over again.
13: I know. And it happened just before 9/11. 25 years later, another 9/11. What happened?
0: Well, as you know, I've just in case, I know you know this, Dave. I just want to make sure you, I'm not talking down to you.
13: Right.
0: But just in case you're in the audience, you're not aware, Igho, Tiny, Uberibo also went by Denisi or Igho on social media. Just in case you're one of those people like, I didn't know his name was Igho, Tiny, Uberibo, you might also know him as Denisi or Igho on social media.
13: You might.
0: Right. So he's 43 years old.
13: Yeah, years young.
0: He was a British-Nigerian businessman who documented his luxury lifestyle online, which is a really unique approach to social media.
13: I like that.
0: I died in the middle of like a surgery.
13: Dear.
0: It was a penis enlargement surgery.
13: Oh, my.
0: Yeah, that's not...
13: That's a shame.
0: It's not great.
13: That's... Oh, boy.
0: I didn't actually know that was a real surgery. I thought that was more of a joke. Like, I didn't know it was a real... Do people really get... Apparently so.
13: You went by Tiny.
0: Yeah.
13: What,
0: can I ask you a question, though, Dave?
13: Yeah.
0: Just if you're thinking through, like, where am I going to go to get a penis enlargement surgery, would you go to Thailand for that?
13: Well, no. I've only had a penis reduction.
0: Okay. Oh, really?
13: And I went to Beverly Hills.
0: Oh.
13: So they did the right job.
0: First class on Delta to Beverly Hills for the penis reduction.
13: I did, yeah. I mean, you got to go all out. Mm-hmm. But no, I wouldn't go to Thailand. Well, I mean, I guess many of the women there were donating theirs. So that's possible. Might be why you go to Thailand.
0: That could be, yeah. There's lots of extras around.
13: No, I would never, ever go anywhere except a first world country if I wanted to get a surgery done. He died?
0: Yeah, he died. Actually, I mean, it happened in a penis enlargement surgery, which is, of course, why it's ridiculous to talk about. But it was actually really bad. A sudden blockage of blood vessels in the lungs. A pulmonary embolism.
13: Yeah, that makes sense. It's a penis enlargement. Why wouldn't his lungs fill up with blood?
0: I don't know. It sounds terrible, though. This poor guy, 43 years old. You know, maybe...
13: So sad.
0: It really is. Maybe...
13: Can you imagine that phone call? You know his penis enlargement? Yeah. Something went awry. What happened? He's dead. How?
0: Lungs.
13: Yeah, we're in Thailand. Click.
0: Yeah, we're in Thailand, of course.
13: We harvested all of his organs. Why is he here? Like we weren't going to let him live anyway.
0: It feels like you should try to avoid any unnecessary surgeries. Like it just like, look, they might go okay, but if you have the opportunity to stay away from, you know, having to be put under and God only knows going to Thailand.
13: I feel like a penis in surgery to enlarge it is dangerous anyway.
0: Why?
13: You're just going to have a weird Franken penis. You don't know if the whole thing's going to get hard after that. Mm. It's going to be a real mishmash of nonsense down there.
0: Really disappointed in myself for asking why.
13: Why?
0: That moment.
13: But I mean, why do you, you should just work with what you got. You already got a nice luxury lifestyle.
0: Yeah.
13: Clearly you don't need the giant penis. Mm. And he looks like a big fella. I'm sure his penis is fine. Just maybe on that frame, it might look a little small.
0: Right.
13: But I'm sure on an average man, it's a fine penis.
0: Mm-hmm. So your advice would say, stay away from the enlargement. I mean, because I think, too.
13: Spend some of that luxury money at a regular doctor.
0: Yeah, they...
13: And not a guy in Thailand.
0: Right, that's definitely...
13: Who's way more used to removing penises than putting more on.
0: Apparently, he actually got through the surgery and then went to go get a massage, and that's when it happened.
13: Oh,
0: maybe it was the massage.
13: Maybe he tried to use the penis too quickly. That's what happened. And then his okay.
0: They say, by the way, it could result in loss of sensation, erectile dysfunction, infection, inflammation, and having a bend or kink in the new penis shape due to scarring. That sounds horrific.
13: Yes, there's nothing good that can come of this.
0: No,
13: and also
0: stick with your junk,
13: blood, lung.
0: Yeah, and that too. All right,
13: and
0: back
13: death.
0: Back in a second. Real estate is one of those things where, you know, 5 miles can completely change everything. I've been through some cities. It can be a couple blocks, frankly, from the nicest area of the city to the worst area of the city. If you cross a highway, if you enter another school district, if you move a few neighborhoods over, suddenly the same amount of money buys a very different house.
13: We've never been to a mile road south of 10. See, that's what I'm saying.
0: It's a, Is that Insider Detroit?
13: It's an Eminem lyric.
0: Yeah. Oh, yeah.
13: Okay. It gets worse down from 10.
0: Yeah. Is 8 miles the bad one, right?
13: Well, 8's one of them.
0: Yeah.
13: 7's worse, 6.
0: It's Detroit. 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
13: You're not.
0: Do they have homes on 8 Mile? I assume they do. I watched the
13: kinda
0: movie.
13: Yeah.
0: The documentary, 8 Mile, from back in the day with Eminem. 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
0: Here on Stu and Dave Do America, all of our social media, YouTube, and of course Blaze TV. Suburban 15 writes, now I want to see Stu do the show on Oxy, which I, would be an adventure. I don't know. So far, I think it would just be sleeping. But we could give it a whirl at some point. We did the Power Hour.
13: Now you, that's true.
0: We're not drinking on that particular day.
13: I was not. No.
0: But you were able to make fun of us as we were
13: eating. I was enjoying you guys drinking. I like to be around people drinking. It doesn't bother me at all.
0: No, it's fun. It's fun. Another one, Prof. Von Spooky says, Stu and Dave make you crave Chinese food and Taco Bell. That is the central, I would say the central thing that we do on the show.
13: Main thing that we like.
0: Mm-hmm. And I will say, Taco Bell, any Chinese food company. Come to us. That's a great sponsor for the program.
13: Yeah, there's nothing wrong with you joining us.
0: No, not at all. And then Common Sense 952 says, sweet, another gas digital comedy special. On Fire Lately with Kurt Metzger, Tim Butterly, Sam Tripoli, and now Dave Landau. We're just days away, Dave.
13: Yeah, that's right. We're just a week away, and I'm glad you were watching those. Those are all friends of mine, so I'm glad you enjoyed those specials as well.
0: Yeah, you can get it on your YouTube page, right? And it's the 17th?
13: Yes, 15th. 15th, sorry. 1 week from Tuesday, or 1 week, well, not now that it's not Tuesday, but it's coming up this Tuesday. It is 7 p.m., that's Eastern, September 15th.
0: Yes, very, very exciting stuff. Can't wait to see that. As well as another announcement we had this week, Predictable with Stu, my other show, also coming to Blaze TV. If you're a Blaze TV subscriber, you'll get that in your feed coming very, very soon. 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I can't tell you enough. Subscribe to Blaze TV. 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It's money well spent. 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Code is Stu and Dave. We'll see you in just a couple of days.
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4: Jesus and the apostles called Satan a murderer, liar, accuser, and slanderer who seeks to steal, kill, and destroy. We had a murder a year ago. What have we had since then? Lies, accusations, and slander seeking to steal, kill, and destroy. People say they don't believe in the demonic. I go, how could it be more obvious? What has happened since last year makes me more confident in the Christian worldview than before. The demons don't go after ineffective movements. They go after effective people and effective movements. And Charlie was enormously effective, and TPUSA still is enormously effective. This is textbook demonic activity.

0: Frank, thanks so much for joining me again in person. How you doing?
1: It's great being with you, Allie. I'm doing fine. We're coming up on the 1 year. Well, it is the 1 year anniversary now.
0: Yeah.
1: Charlie, and you and I were just talking offline. On one hand, it seems like the longest year of my life, and certainly the longest year of Erica's life. But on the other hand, it seems like it was yesterday.
0: Yeah.
1: It's really an odd feeling.
0: Mm-hmm. What about it makes it feel like it's been so drawn out, like a lifetime ago?
1: Just because the first person I think of every morning when I wake up is Charlie, and the last person I think of when I go to bed is Charlie, and I'm thinking of him 50 times a day at least, you know?
0: And for those who might not remember, what was your relationship like with Charlie?
1: Well, he reached out to our ministry back in January 2020, just before COVID hit. And he had been watching our videos because I'd been going to college campuses for about 15 years at that point. And of course, that's what he was doing. And so he liked some of the videos and he just wanted to get together and see if we could work with one another, if I could help him a little bit. He wanted me to mentor him. And, you know, it can be hard to mentor someone smarter than you.

0: but not with Charlie, because the only thing that exceeded his intellect was his humility. Mm. You know, the few things that I knew that he didn't, he wanted to know. And of course, I wasn't his only mentor. He had so many mentors because he knew as a young man, he had to put people around him that were further down the road than he was. And that was one of his great strengths, that he always would listen. He'd always try and find out how he could improve himself. And he would go to other people to help him do that. Mm-hmm. But I would say, Allie, that in this 5.5 years I knew him, honestly, I learned more from him than he learned from me.
1: Hmm.
0: Because he was just that gifted.
1: What's the biggest thing you learned from him?
0: I would say the biggest thing I learned from him, and this is going to sound really weird, that he was more guided by scripture than I was.
1: Hmm.
0: And that's embarrassing. Like, there was a time when he texted me and someone had made a hit piece on him in the Christian world, Christian apologetics world.
1: Huh.
0: And he said, "Do you know this guy?" And I said, "Yeah. You want me to reach out to him and see if..." "Yeah, could you?" So I did. And this guy said, "I'll only talk to Charlie about this." And I said, "Charlie, do you want to give this guy your number?" And he said, "Yes, I'll reach out to him. Blessed are the peacemakers."
1: Wow.
0: And I went, I wouldn't have even done that.
1: Mm-mm.
0: You know?
1: Mm-hmm.
0: So he'd had a conversation with him. And he actually said to him, this is Charlie, to this guy who did a hit piece on him. Because Charlie had said some things apologetically that weren't quite precise. And mm-hmm. you know how apologists can be.
1: Mm-hmm.
0: Jerks, right? Okay.
1: Yeah.
0: So... Charlie went with hat in his hand and said, "Yeah, I didn't say that as well as I could have. I'm eager to learn from you."
1: Mm, wow.
0: I mean, what humility.
1: Yeah.
0: Right? His defenses were not up. He was just, "Blessed are the peacemakers. I'm sure I can learn from this guy. I'm happy to talk to him."
1: Hmm. Do you know what happened after that? Like, did they spark any kind of friendship?
0: This was probably within 6 months of his murder.
1: Hmm.
0: So... no, but Charlie would have been open to it because that's the kind of guy Charlie was.
1: Mm-hmm.
0: The guy that did this wasn't super prominent. And, you know, Charlie kind of relied on me for the apologetic side of things, and you as well, because I know that that was a two-way relationship that you had with him as well, in the sense that you were learning from him and he was learning from you.
1: Mm. What do you think in all of the walks that you had with him? Because mm-hmm. when you were in the area, y'all would go on these walks mm-hmm. with the security guard kind of trailing behind. Mm-hmm. If you're able to share, what were some of the questions that Charlie had that he was trying to work out with you and glean from you?
0: I can share this because it's in the book, The War on Reality, the first chapter. Two nights before he was murdered, we were walking through Scottsdale with that 300-pound armed bodyguard behind us, because we would meet during the day, and then he'd say, "Hey, after Eric and I put the kids down, why don't we go on a walk, and we'll just talk about all these issues." And the three issues he brought up that night, he wanted to talk, of course, about politics. That was important to him, and government, and he was really concerned about Islam, that Islam is incompatible with the United States Constitution. Of course, he's right about that. Everywhere Islam goes, the First Amendment rights that we have go away.
1: Yep.
0: The 50-plus countries in the world that are Islamic right now don't have the kind of freedoms we enjoy here. So he knew that. And I pointed out, look, Islamophobia is a bogus word, because mm-hmm. Islam's not a race. It's an ideology.
1: Mm-hmm.
0: And you ought to be concerned about an ideology that's going to take away your freedoms.
1: Yeah.
0: So we talked about that at length. And then he wanted to talk about Christianity and the evidence for Christianity. And the two facts I always point out to show that Christianity is true, you just have to establish two main facts: that number one, God exists, and number two, Jesus rose from the dead. And so we talked a lot about that. In fact, 9 days before he was murdered, he put out a tweet that said, "Jesus, it's an historical fact, Jesus really rose from the dead." That was one of his, I'm paraphrasing the tweet, but mm-hmm. that's essentially what he said. And then the third issue that he wanted to talk about was the family, and particularly marriage. How could he get his generation to embrace marriage and childbearing. And we probably talked about that the longest mm-hmm. that night. And your name came up, actually, when we were talking about it. Because he said, Allie's an example of what we want people to follow. Get married, have children. And of course, he and Erica were too, right? So how do we actually do that? We didn't really have a solution that night for that problem, because the data showed that men in his generation wanted to get married, but the women didn't. So how is Charlie, or how am I, going to convince women to do this? And that's why your name came up. Well, maybe Alec can help. Of course, maybe now Erica can help too, that she's totally. More prominent. Now, I didn't think about this at the time. Until he was murdered, then after he was murdered, I said, wow, Charlie was talking about the three institutions God created, the government, the family, and the church. God, family, country, if you will. Those are the three things that TPUSA is all about, God, family, country. And so Charlie was a big picture strategic thinker. He wasn't talking about the minor issues. He was talking about the biggest issues that God is most concerned with. And then the next day, it's in the book as well, he called a meeting with two Israeli officials in Israel, one Israeli in the United States via Zoom, and then me, Charlie, Mikey, and Blake were on Zoom talking to these three Israelis. And the questions were all about, what's your perspective on this? How can we better answer questions related to the conflict you have with Hamas? So Charlie was not giving up on Israel. He was doing his homework. He wanted their best information on this so he could better answer questions the next day at UVU.
1: Wow.
0: So now, God, family, country, Israel. The big four things that God is concerned with. That's what Charlie was concerned with the last 2 days of his life.
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1: The War on Reality. Mm-hmm. And what it was like in those moments. Had you been to many campus stops with Charlie before?
0: No. In fact, that was the first one that he and I went together on. We were supposed to go to Berkeley. I call it Berserkly.
1: Yeah.
0: Two months later.
1: Berserkly.
0: Yeah. We had Antifa. You were there in 2018, I think.
1: Yeah.
0: We went 2 months after Charlie was murdered and had to deal with the ever intolerant Antifa, who in the name of inclusion, tolerance, and diversity tried to shut the whole thing down.
1: Of course.
0: So we were supposed to go there. The reason I was at UVU is because when Charlie came back from the Far East, well, the month before we were there in early August, and he said, hey, can you come back a month from now just before the tour starts so I can get sharpened up. I'll just be coming back from Japan and Korea. And if you can stay a couple days, if you can stay a third day, you can come with me to the first event. I was like, okay, I'll stay for the third day. And that's why I was with him that day. And I, you know, when we were driving in there, he got footage on his phone from above. And I saw it and I said, Charlie, I don't like this place. There's too many buildings.
1: Yeah.
0: But he just shrugged it off because he was brave and he knew he had to expose himself to some degree in order to care for people. You can't wall yourself off completely. Mm-hmm. And of course, there was security there, and the cops said they had the roofs. Yeah, no, they didn't. And when we got in there, it felt like people were too close to us. I mean, they were just right there. Mm-hmm. And there were thousands of them. I felt not great about it, not because I'm a genius, but just because Butler, PA had happened the year before,
1: right,
0: from a roof, and there's just roofs all around us. I'm going, sure they got this?
1: Mm-hmm.
0: And there could be somebody just in the audience with a weapon. There weren't screen coming in.
1: Right.
0: I always worried about that with Charlie.
1: Mm-hmm.
0: Because he's so effective, and Satan, of course, attacks the most effective.
1: Mm-hmm.
0: And the only good news we got that day was he was killed instantly.
1: Right. And yeah, that he didn't have long, drawn-out suffering.
0: No, nothing. In fact, the surgeon said that if he had been shot in the operating room, we couldn't have saved him.
1: Mm-hmm.
0: That's how devastating it was. I mean, when we got him in the car, his eyes were fixed. He wasn't looking at me. He was looking right past me.
1: Mm-hmm.
0: You know,
1: you were the subject, still are, of conspiracy theories.
0: Oh, yeah.
1: After it.
0: Mm-hmm.
1: The video footage of you, you're kind of taking a video, or maybe you're FaceTiming.
0: I'm FaceTiming my son.
1: Yeah, FaceTiming your son and, mm-hmm, I don't know, fidgeting or something. And then immediately people were talking about the man in the white hat, mm-hmm, who was making weird motions or whatever. What was really going on in those moments?
0: Well, Charlie and I were flipping hats into the audience. And then when he said, okay, it's time for questions, he takes the mic, he gets under the tent. I'm like 25 feet to his right, and one of his staff said, hey, do you want a hat, because it's sunny out? I'm like, yeah, sure, give me a hat. So I just put on this white 47 hat, you know, and so I'm standing there because I had FaceTimed my wife, and I said, wow, look at this, you know, look at the audience. And she was back in Phoenix visiting my mother-in-law, her mom. And my middle son, the one who has all the kids, and my daughter-in-law are big Charlie fans. So he's an airline pilot. So I knew he wasn't working that day. So I just texted him, I FaceTimed him. I said, hey, look at this. So I'm FaceTiming them when the shot.
1: Hmm.
0: Ironically, it was the second question. The first question was about Mormonism. We were in Utah. We knew we'd get that question. We talked about it on the way in. The second question was about trans violence, ironically.
1: Mm-hmm.
0: And that's when the shot rang out, and I just can still see him just go limp, basically.
1: Mm-hmm.
0: And I don't remember saying this, but my daughter-in-law was watching and said, the first thing you said was, no.
1: Yeah.
0: So I took a step toward him, but his security team was, you know, they were a lot closer to him than I was anyway.
1: Right.
0: So they were on him right away. So then I just ran along with them to the car.
1: Mm-hmm.
0: And then when I got in the car, I put the phone in my back pocket. I didn't even hang it up. I didn't even think about hanging it up. I was just, so yeah. They heard the whole thing going to the hospital.
1: Wow.
0: Yeah.
1: What an interesting and really disturbing inside vantage point for them to be able to see
0: yeah.
1: you and see your reaction and hear what's going on. Probably frantic themselves, not really being able to see anything.
0: Mm-hmm.
1: And then you're in the car and y'all are, you said that you kind of already knew that he was gone, but at the same time, y'all are doing everything that you can to yeah. save his life, mm-hmm. to get to the hospital. I can only imagine how chaotic that was.
0: Yeah. I mean, we don't have an emergency vehicle. There's no sirens. There's nothing, no lights, you know, mm-hmm. just an SUV
1: and mm-hmm.
0: the door's open in the back because Charlie's too tall. We can't close the door. So then on the way to the hospital, you know, we're just yanking back and forth.
1: Yeah.
0: Weaving through traffic trying to get there. And there's an ambulance coming the other way about halfway there. And we said, should we stop? No, just keep going. Just get to the hospital.
1: Yeah.
0: So in the last minute of the ride, that's when I tried CPR on him because I thought to myself, look, he hasn't any oxygen. If there's any way we're going to revive him, I'll never live with myself if they do revive him and he's brain damaged. Mm. You know, like,
1: yeah.
0: Got to at least try to get air in him.
1: Mm-hmm.
0: And they did get a heartbeat when we got there, but they told us later, yeah, you can get a heartbeat on somebody who's already gone if they have a healthy body. And that they did that with Charlie. So
1: I remember getting that text that they found a heartbeat and
0: yeah.
1: thinking, you know, I'm far away, distant, hearing it from mm-hmm. a mutual friend who's hearing it probably from Andrew Colvette, who's hearing it mm-hmm. probably from y'all. And so maybe by the time I got the text, he was already gone, but I remember getting that text that they found a heartbeat. And for those just few minutes
0: mm-hmm.
1: before I got the subsequent text, he's gone. Mm. It was like, okay, like he's going to survive. Because mm-hmm. up until that point, I mean, it just felt, and you probably didn't feel this way because you were seeing it all happen, but it was just an utter denial that he, of all people, could be taken out. Mm, he just seemed like this almost like immortal figure, this invincible figure that not him, other people could be targeted, but not him.
0: Mm.
1: And just getting those texts of like, we got him, we don't.
0: Mm.
1: Just surreal.
0: We're all mortal. We're all going to.
1: Totally.
0: You know, a lot of people talk about the end times, and I say, I'm more certain that my end time is coming before Jesus comes to end the whole show.
1: Mm-hmm.
0: That's what we ought to really be concerned with, because we're much more certain that we're not going to be here several decades from now.
1: Mm-hmm.
0: Me certainly closer than you. That's the issue we have to be more concerned about than, you know, when's Jesus coming back?
1: Mm-hmm.
0: It's appointed man wants to die than the judgment.
1: Yeah, it seems like somewhere deep down, Charlie knew that he had to sprint his race.
0: Mm-hmm.
1: And really none of us know.
0: Mm-hmm.
1: Any of us could be taken out tomorrow. So we should be all making the best use of the time because
0: that's
1: the
0: right.
1: days are evil. But it seemed like there was some instinct in Charlie that knew I have a lot to accomplish mm-hmm. in a short period of time because I don't know anyone who was busier in jet setting more than him, not only prioritizing his family, meeting with world leaders, meeting mm-hmm. with the leader of the free world, doing apologetics on college campuses. I mean, the man was busy. And I just sometimes wonder, well, even if he didn't know, the Lord knew.
0: Mm-hmm.
1: The Lord knew that he had, what, 32 years to sprint his race and that he had to accomplish all that he was going to accomplish. And so it seemed like Charlie instinctively knew what you're talking about.
0: And it was a tragedy that he was taken out. But you know what's equally a tragedy is living 80 years and doing nothing for the Lord.
1: Mm-hmm. Worse.
0: There's plenty of people. Yeah. I mean, Charlie did more in 32 years. I mean, he was going to be 32 in a month from his murder.
1: Mm-hmm.
0: Then any 10,000 people I know doing a, mm-hmm. doing a lifetimes. So,
1: yeah.
0: And you probably joke with him. I did all the time. I always used to text him, Vance Kirk, 2028.
1: Mm-hmm.
0: And he would just send a smile back.
1: It's
0: he
1: funny.
0: Was going to be president someday.
1: Yeah.
0: You know?
1: He could have been, for sure.
0: Yeah, definitely.
1: It would have been a good one.
0: Mm-hmm.
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1: Reality. Mm-hmm. Can you talk a little bit about what she wrote?
0: Can I just read two sentences from it?
1: Please.
0: And by the way, for those of you out there, this book came out on the 8th, so a few days ago, but you don't need to buy the book to read the foreword, because we posted it at Amazon. If you go to Amazon, or even Christian Book, if you go to Christian Book, you'll see it there too. Just look under editorial comments. This is so much of this. It's only 2.5 pages, but there is one couple of pages. Here it is, a couple of sentences. She says, since September 10th, 2025, I've been faced with my own new reality, one that I still wrestle with as I attempt to grasp its earthly permanence. Quite honestly, it'll probably be like that for the rest of my life. Yet, what I've realized is that redefining my reality isn't what gives me peace. Surrendering to it does.
1: Hmm.
0: And I went, that's the whole book. Surrendering to reality. You can't change the foundation of reality. So many people want to change it, but reality is undefeated. You can deny it. You can fight against it. But ultimately, you're going to smack up against reality, and it's going to hurt if you keep rebelling against it. And so Erica is realizing that. And then check this out. This is how she ends it. Although my husband is now absent from this world, but present with the Lord he loved, he lived his life in such an inspiring way, knowing that his faith rested on the confidence that reality belonged to no one else but God. And I pray you find that freedom, and I pray you find freedom in that as well. Count it all joy, Erica Kirk. Wow. Count it all joy. She's quoting James chapter 1. When James says, count it all joy when you fall into various trials, because the testing of your faith produces patience. She is being refined more so than any woman I know, maybe any person I know in the past year. And I actually said this to her the other day. I said, Erica, if the roles were reversed, if you were murdered, and Charlie remained, I don't think Charlie would do as well as you've done for the past year.
1: Wow.
0: Because she's so steady. She's so focused on the Lord. And she's focused on keeping Charlie's legacy going. And she has not lashed out when she had every earthly right to do so, when people are slandering her. She hasn't. She's just kept the focus on the Lord and what she needed to do to keep Charlie's legacy going, and of course her kids. That, she's amazing. She's brilliant too. People don't realize that Erica had two businesses before she ever met Charlie. She had to read through the Bible, Bible 365, and she had her own clothing line. She was accomplished before she met Charlie.
1: Yeah. Well, Charlie doesn't seem like someone who would have married a woman that couldn't hold her own intellectually, strength-wise, and everything. And of course, being a present mom is what she prioritized. And it's just been, you know, obviously we know that especially those who are openly godless, a lot of those on the progressive side who celebrated Charlie's death. And of course, the man who is accused of killing him is also part of that crowd. It doesn't surprise you when they celebrate when he dies, because it's like, yeah, of course, they're depraved in mind. Their foolish hearts were darkened, as the Bible says. And so they've exchanged the truth of God for a lie. Of course, they're going to take what he said as hateful. Stephen was described as full of grace and power. He just shared the gospel. They were so angry about that. They didn't say, oh, I'm going to go think about that. They picked up stones and they killed him. And so some of this is nothing new. I think what has shocked the conscience for me is people, even people who profess to be Christians, the just relentless attacks against Erica. And whether or not you agree with her politics, or whether or not you like her, whether or not you have personal feelings about her, just the callousness towards her. I mean, I don't call everything demonic, but that really feels very dark and depraved, the way that people have targeted her in the wake of Charlie's death. It's just that that has kind of, I won't lie, it's demoralized me in some ways, seeing people either side of the aisle, different religious identities, really use her as kind of like the target of their ire. What do you make of that?
0: I make of it this way, that Jesus and the apostles called Satan a murderer, liar, accuser, and slanderer who seeks to steal, kill, and destroy. We had a murder a year ago. What have we had since then? Lies, accusations, and slander seeking to steal, kill, and destroy. It's textbook demonic. And people say they don't believe in the demonic. I go, how could it be more obvious? In fact, what has happened since last year makes me more confident in the Christian worldview than before, because this is exactly what is predicted. It's exactly what they don't, the demons don't go after ineffective movements. They go after effective people and effective movements. And Charlie was enormously effective, and TPUSA still is enormously effective. And so, of course, they're going to go after a widow, despite Exodus 22, 22 to 24, which says, if you abuse a widow or the orphaned, the fatherless, and they cry out to me, God says, I will hunt you down with the sword and kill you. Now, this is Old Testament. This is a different different penalty in the Old Covenant than today, but the same.
1: But his heart is the same.
0: The same heart is the same. And then in Deuteronomy 19, it says, if you accuse someone of a crime falsely and you're found out, you get the penalty of the crime. Mm-hmm. So if you accuse someone of murder, you're the one executed.
1: Right.
0: That would shut down the internet, Allie.
1: Yeah.
0: I mean, if you think about it, if we had that penalty today, I'm simply saying, though, that this is textbook demonic activity. Mm-hmm. And it makes me think, yep, the Christian worldview really is true. Mm-hmm. Why would you go after a widow like this? Mm-hmm. She obviously had nothing to do with it. Her world is shattered. Mm-hmm. This was the love of her life, her two children. I mean, he was not only a wonderful man, but a wonderful provider for her. I mean, why? Mm-hmm. There's no motivation for anybody, certainly not Erica, nobody in TPUSA to want to see Charlie gone. Mm-hmm. No, there's none. Mm-hmm. And yet people come up with all sorts of oddball reasons to suggest, oh yeah, they're involved. They're not.
1: Well, there's a lot of motivation that you could find for that. There's jealousy, rivalry, dissension, selfish ambition.
0: From people love accusing.
1: That's what I'm saying.
0: Yeah, I'm saying there's no motivation for anybody in TPUSA or right. Charlie's friends to be
1: and
0: involved.
1: And I'm saying, but on the other side of it,
0: yeah.
1: You can see there's no motivation mm-hmm. for that. They're just trying to find mm-hmm. things. But there's a lot of motivation to make wrong accusations. Mm-hmm. Love of money is the root of all kinds of evil. Like there's a lot there that is obviously about selfish ambition for a lot of people. And yes, it's demonic. It's also just sin. And you see the depths of people's sin. And you're right. Actually, seeing abject evil and seeing that callousness. Okay, if there's objective evil, then I'm saying that its opposite has to exist too.
0: Of course.
1: Because evil can't exist without its opposite. And so that you're right. Even the evil in the darkness says, okay, then what is true? What mm-hmm. is good? Mm-hmm. What is light? Mm-hmm. And yeah, that's how God works. He brings beauty out of ashes and is a God of redemption. Sometimes, even for those of us who know the true hope, you look at that and you're like, gosh, like, this is days, it feels like days of Noah kind of stuff mm-hmm. that we're looking mm-hmm. at on the internet. Mm-hmm. Which I'm sure can be discouraging even for you.
0: It's discouraging, but it's also encouraging at the same time. Because yeah. again, it affirms. In fact, my friend David Limbaugh years ago said this to me, and it struck me when he said it. He said, when I see all the evil in the world, I'm more convinced Christianity is true. Mm-hmm. Because the evil in the world demonstrates we need a savior. And the Bible does not say that everything is going to go well. It says quite the opposite. You're going to be persecuted. You're mm-hmm. going to be insulted. You're going to be accused of things you didn't do. You're going to be, Paul says, anyone who lives a faithful life in Christ Jesus will be persecuted. Mm-hmm. And Jesus says, in this world, you will have trouble, but take heart, I've overcome the world.
1: Yeah.
0: You know, if they persecuted me, they're going to persecute you. This is advertised. Mm-hmm. And of course, if we had never sinned, there'd be no reason for Jesus to come. Christianity is the yeah. answer to the problem of evil. Mm-hmm. He had to come to take it off of us, because otherwise we have to pay for it.
1: Yeah. I'm so encouraged by the verse in Luke 6. I think it's 6:26, when Jesus says, woe to you when all people speak well of you.
0: That's right.
1: He's like, that's bad news. If everyone mm-hmm. has something nice to say about you, you're in trouble. Mm-hmm. That is actually the indication that you're not doing well. And actually, I think even a lot of Christians, myself included, have gotten, you know, sometimes you just find yourself wanting to be liked and wanting everyone to think that you're a good person, everyone to think you're, or to see your side of things mm-hmm. and to be able to say, no, I'm not being hateful. I'm just saying the truth about XYZ. But to a lot of people, the truth is hate, and there's nothing you can do about that. No matter how nice you are, no matter how kind and hospitable and generous you are, which we should be those things, that is not necessarily going to mitigate a hostile reaction to you. It didn't for Jesus. It didn't for Stephen. It didn't for the apostles.
0: Didn't for Charlie.
1: And they were definitely kinder than I was. Didn't for Charlie. And he was very kind and gentle. People don't give him enough credit.
0: He invited people to the front of the line. Mm-hmm. I mean, Tyler Robinson called him a fascist. Because we all know, Allie, a typical fascist tactic is to invite your opponent to the front of the line, hand him the microphone, and say, please make your case, then we'll have a discussion. I want to hear what you have to say.
1: Right.
0: No, the guy that killed him was the fascist. Mm-hmm. That's the backwardness of all of this, is that the very people who claim they're all about love and tolerance are the very people that will not tolerate somebody being loving. Mm-hmm. I mean, it's demonic. It's on its head. It's they're calling evil good and good evil.
1: Totally.
0: And so it's just more demonstration that the Christian worldview is true.
1: Mm-hmm.
0: That, I mean, we can show this. I think the scriptures are true independent of this. I'm just saying it's, if Christianity is true, you'd expect this. And here it is.
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1: This is the Blaze Radio Network. It's not just called the War on Christianity or the War on the Bible. Mm-mm. It's called the War on Reality.
0: Now,
1: some people would say, well, you don't have a monopoly on reality as a Christian. That's just your interpretation of reality. Mm-mm. But you're saying, no, no, no. When you attack Christianity and the Bible, this is a war on reality in general. Can you explain that?
0: Yes. If Christianity is true, then anybody opposing Christianity is fighting reality. So, what is reality? First of all, truth is what corresponds to reality, and reality is the sum of all truths. And there's only one being that understands all of reality, and that, of course, is God, because he's omniscient. But we can understand reality as well. We have a section in the book, and my co-author, Phoenix Hayes, is brilliant. She's a very good writer, and she's got a lot of brilliant quips in there, because when you're on the road to dystopia, Allie, you got to have some fun. So the book has some fun in it. There's a section in there called Reality Does Not Have Pronouns. What do we mean by that? Meaning there's not my truth or your truth. There's just the truth, right? For example, I don't have my law of gravity and you have your law of gravity. There's just gravity. There's not my laws of logic and your laws of logic. There's just the laws of logic. Mm-hmm. There's not a law for me that says thou shall not murder, but you have a different law. No, that same law is the law against murder, and it applies equally to both of us. And so when people come around truth, you have your truth, I like to say to them, do you have your own math? You know, no, you don't have your own math. You don't have your own truth either. In fact, the statement, there isn't the truth, only my truth, actually claims to be a the truth. So it defeats itself. It's self-contradictory. It's like saying I can't speak a word in English. Mm. It's like when people say there is no truth, which is what the postmoderns say. We ask them, is that true? Is it true that there's no truth? And so we point out that the foundation of the war on reality is self-contradictory, because they try and make everything relative just to whatever their subjective feelings are. But as soon as they say that, they're not really dealing in reality out there. They're just dealing with their feelings. Hmm. We can misperceive reality. That's true. If I think the world's flat and you think it's round, I just misperceive reality, but you have the right perspective on it, and vice versa. So the whole book is predicated on the fact that there is a reality out there that we can know. And it's not really hard to know it, but a lot of times we suppress the truth about reality because we want something more. Mm. And typically, many times that has to do with sex, as Paul points out in Romans chapter 1. We hold the truth down. We suppress the truth. We go our own way. We're given over to futile thinking, and then ultimately to a depraved mind, where not only are we doing evil, we're cheering on other people who do it. And I know you covered this, but a few weeks ago, that law up in Massachusetts, which allowed a woman to kill her baby up to the moment of birth. Mm-hmm. And they're cheering this. Mm-hmm. That's the end of Romans 1. Mm-hmm. They're not only doing evil, they're cheering on other people who are doing it. Mm-hmm. And every OBGYN knows this. There's never a reason, if a woman has a problem with her pregnancy in the third trimester, that you need to kill the baby.
1: Yeah.
0: You never need to kill the baby. You can just do a C-section, take care of the mom. But no, if I choose to kill my baby, then it's a right. That's madness.
1: I mean, we actually saw the logical conclusion of that with the Lindsey Clancy trial in the same state. The same state. You have this mentality that a person's value is dependent upon their location or their size, which is basically the justification of abortion. Mm-hmm. Well, that's arbitrary. That's an arbitrary standard, because then you're saying that a baby is less valuable than a toddler is less valuable than a teenager. But actually, yes, now we see that a person's value and the justice that belongs to them is dependent upon still the woman's choice and still her hormones and her emotions and everything that was apparently affecting her. There's just no sense of, it seems like, because of this war on reality, objective truth and therefore objective justice. Mm. You can't have justice without objective truth. Mm-mm. Because then everything is like, I call it empathy-based justice. Mm-hmm. Well, who do I feel worse for? Mm-hmm. Who can the prosecution or the defense make me feel worse for in this situation? If it's for this mom, okay, well, then I'm going to, as a jury member, I'm going to say that she's not guilty. If it's for the babies, then I'll go that direction. But that is not justice at all. So that's like also a huge implication here, that if we can't agree on objective truth, what does our justice system look like?
0: There is no justice. And if there's no God, there's no justice either. It's just your opinion against somebody else's opinion. I don't know if you saw Josh Howerton talk about this recently, where he was talking about the fact that if you had 9 women on a jury, statistically, probably a third of them have had abortions in the past. Mm. And they may have felt this idea that, how can I judge this woman for killing her children when I killed my own? Mm-hmm. I want to acquit her because of extenuating circumstances. After all, I had extenuating circumstances in my pregnancy, and I felt it was justified to kill my children. Mm-hmm. So, I mean, that could be part of this, the psychology of this. In fact, Jay Budziszewski, a brilliant philosopher down at UT Austin, Christian, wrote a book years ago called What We Can't Not Know, and also The Revenge of Conscience. And in The Revenge of Conscience, he said that if you continue to suppress your conscience, what you wind up doing is you wind up creating a situation where your conscience will scream at you. And in order to shut it up, you basically have to commit the sin again. Like, for example, he would say the psychology of this for women that have had an abortion, sometimes when they get pregnant again, they say to themselves, you killed your last child. You don't have a right to this one. Mm. And they abort again and they abort again. They're holding this down. And if they don't repent, they wind up continually going down that road. And he calls it the revenge of conscience.
1: Wow.
0: It's psychologically very dark. Mm-hmm. And some of that might be at play here. Mm-hmm. In fact, the Catholic theologian years ago, Fulton Sheen, was talking about this. Like 25, 30, maybe 50 years ago, he was saying there's going to be a whole group of women that are going to have this pent up guilt in them that is going to come out in very odd ways. And maybe that Lindsay Clancy thing was part of it. You know, that he actually had 11 people wanting to acquit. Acquit completely, not manslaughter, just acquit, as I understand it.
1: Yeah, I think it, as far as we know, I think that's the assumption that we are making based on pretty good information, especially the reaction of the defense. But of course, when you don't believe in objective truth and you don't have objective justice, there is no objective value of human beings either. And I talk about this book a lot by a guy named Owen Backey, When Children Became People. And he just talks about how in the pagan Roman Empire, people were valued by their logos or their ability to rationalize or to reason. And only the adult free male was seen as having that full ability. Children were seen as not having it at all yet. And so the objectification of children, their slavery, infanticide, abortion was all justified by this idea that they weren't really people yet. Well, we haven't graduated. Actually, we are basically back to the pagan justifications for murder. It might not be based on logos, but it's based on pathos. It's based on how we feel on the inside. But, you know, the real logos, capital L logos, John 1, Jesus came down and said, no, no, no. Your value is not determined by whether you can think or how deeply you feel. It's determined by me. And so that's just, to me, it's a symptom of being in a post-Christian society that you forget about all objective, not just science, not just morality, but even the value of human life.
0: Yeah, you buy into the fact that you are the authority rather than God, that whatever you feel is what is right. In fact, in the War on Reality, we have a section in there going through the different standards people have for what right and wrong is. And one of the standards that people have is, well, I am. I'm the standard. You know, you do you, I'll do me. And Phoenix, I can brag on her because she wrote this part. She's really witty. I'll try and do it from memory. But in this part, when we're evaluating this relativism, she says something like this. Sure. You do you works great when you're picking out ice cream flavors, but when you decide to scam grandma, torch a city, or double park at Costco, suddenly the rest of us are were wishing you didn't do you quite so hard.
1: Yeah. Right? It's so true.
0: Yeah, it's like,
1: and even an atheist would agree with that.
0: That's right. Yeah, even the people who say there is no objective morality will suddenly get real annoyed with you when you cut in line. Right? Yeah. Like, well, wait a minute. Well, there's no right or wrong. I get to do what I want.
1: Yeah.
0: If I have more power than you, I just overpower you. They don't really believe that, but that's the outcome of their non-God worldview.
1: I think, go ahead.
0: No, I was just going to say, because if there is no God, nothing's objectively right or wrong. It's just someone's opinion against somebody else's opinion. It's just, say, our opinion against Tyler Robinson's opinion.
1: Right.
0: Or our opinion against Hitler's opinion. If there's no standard beyond us that we're obligated to obey, and that standard can only exist if God exists.
1: I think it was C.S. Lewis who wrote about in Mere Christianity something along the lines of, everyone's a moral relativist until someone steals your bike.
0: That's right.
1: Then objective truth and morality really matter.
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1: You said this something really interesting the Blaze Radio Network. And I want you to unpack this a little bit, is that very often when people wage this war on reality, they exchange the truth of God for a lie. It has to do with sex. Now, that is oddly specific. Why is that?
0: Well, it's one of the most powerful activities, of course, human beings can engage in. And so people will lie, cheat, and steal to get it. In fact, 1 John 2 talks about the three great temptations we all have in the world: the lust of the eyes, the lust of the flesh, and the boastful pride of life. Now, when you unpack those, what are they? Sex, money, and power. Those are the three reasons people will commit crimes. They're the same three reasons any of us will commit sin. Why? Because sex, money, and power are good things. The problem is they're so good, we'll often take shortcuts to get them. That's what sin is. And when it comes to sex, that is one of the big three that people will put on top of their pedestal in terms of priority. And they think that is what their life is all about. So if you come along and you say, well, the biblical view of sexuality is the correct view, and it doesn't line up with what they want, suddenly you're some sort of evil person that needs to be shut down. And so they will try and suppress that. They'll try and suppress you. They'll try and suppress someone like Charlie. According to the evidence, Tyler Robinson said, this kind of hate can't be negotiated out. It's hate that Charlie has a biblical view of sexuality. By what standard is it hate? And does hate mean does hate necessarily mean disapproval? Because if it does, everyone's a hater because we all disagree on different things. I don't know if you saw the final part of the pretrial hearing on September 1st when that Robert Novak defense attorney got up and began to badmouth Charlie Kirk as being a hater. I immediately texted Erica and I said, I can't believe he just said that, especially with you in the room. Because if Charlie disagreed with a certain sexual activity, if that makes him a hater, if disagreement makes someone a hater, then Novak's a hater too, because he disagrees with the prosecution. He disagrees with Charlie. He disagrees with the judge. Hate doesn't necessarily mean, or let me put it another way, disagreement doesn't necessarily mean hate. And as you point out in Toxic Empathy, agreement doesn't necessarily mean love either, right? If you don't have to approve of everything someone does. You're not loving people if you approve of evil they want to do. So it's like C.S. Lewis said this somewhere. In what context did he say this? I'm trying to remember, but he said something like that, that certain values get swollen in madness and isolation. Like, for example, in your book, empathy. If you put empathy at the top of your value list and you swell that to madness, you're winding up siding with murderers rather than victims.
1: Wow, I've never heard that quote. That is a really fascinating way to put it.
0: Yes, it's swollen to madness and isolation. You're isolating one virtue in many cases, but if you make that the one virtue at all costs that you have to live up to, it's swollen to madness and it winds up hurting rather than helping people.
1: When it's untethered or unsubmitted to anything that's true, it's true about so many things, when you think about like autonomy and authenticity, empathy, these things that can be good. Like we believe in authenticity in the sense that you shouldn't lie and pretend to be someone you're not. Autonomy, yes, I don't want the government telling me what kind of, you know, COVID vaccine I have to put in my body.
0: So what kind of burqa you need to wear.
1: Yeah, exactly. And so we believe in these things, but when they are not submitted to biblical truth and God's authority, they become excuses to sin. When authority or autonomy rather is my highest value, then it becomes a justification for abortion, bodily autonomy.
0: That's right.
1: When authenticity is my highest value, then it becomes a justification for gender confusion. Well, I can be who I want to be, and I feel that I'm the opposite sex, so I am. Same is true of empathy. All of these things, all the virtues can be good, but only when they're tethered to biblical truth. Otherwise, they just become justifications for sin.
0: Now, notice, though, when someone says, I get to live my authentic self, if you were to ask them the same question, if you, Ali Beth Stuckey, were to say, do I get to live my authentic self? They're initially going to say yes. But then when you say, well, my authentic self is to tell you the truth and never lie to you, so I can't use your pronouns, now they're going to get all mad.
1: Yeah.
0: Why did they get to live their authentic self, but you don't get to live?

0: understand right and wrong when they steal from somebody else. But the moment someone steals from them, they go, hey, this is wrong. In other words, you know right from wrong best by your reactions rather than your actions.
1: That's good.
0: Yeah. When you are treated poorly, you react to that and you go, hey, that's wrong. But when you treat somebody else poorly, you can justify it.
1: Yeah.
0: But that's just part of depravity.
1: Yeah, I mean, even gangs understand.
0: Oh, sure.
1: You're on my turf.
0: Yeah.
1: You're in my territory.
0: That's
1: right. You stole my girl. You stole my car.
0: That's right.
1: People understand that even if you don't see them as moral exemplars, their reaction tells us that they actually really do understand good and evil.
0: Well, even a gang believes in morality. We have to trust one another. We're loyal to one another.
1: Yeah.
0: In fact, I remember seeing a World War II documentary about Rommel, the German general, and Hitler said he had problems with Rommel because he didn't trust him. Wait a minute. Hitler didn't trust somebody, and he expected Rommel to be a trustworthy person. So he's talking about a virtue inside of the Nazi war machine, right? Here are these people just murdering innocent people left and right, but they expect morality between Nazis.
1: Wow.
0: So it's everybody expects it in their personal dealings with other people. They don't have to give it to the other person, but they expect the other person to give loyalty to them, trust to them.
1: In your book, you also talk about Christian occultism.
0: Yes.
1: Which is interesting. What do you mean by that?
0: Well, I'll show you what we mean. And Phoenix did the bulk of the work on this chapter, but let me just read a couple of things from the back of this because it's so interesting. It's more the occultism that has sort of fallen into Christianity. We call it, can we declare reality, manifestation, affirmation, and Christian magic? Let me just read a couple of these real quickly.
1: Yeah.
0: It'll kind of sum up what the chapter is about. If our words create reality, why didn't Jesus tell Paul to declare his thorn in the flesh gone instead of accepting it?
2: Welcome to a brand new episode of The Liz Wheeler Show. What the heck is happening in the state of Texas? I thought Texas was supposed to be the epitome of America, like the stereotype of American values. But suddenly, it seems that the Lone Star State has been overtaken by Muslims. This is not hyperbolic. This is not an exaggeration. It's super weird, actually. I want to start the show today by showing you a video. This video is of an Islamic scholar by the name of Uthman Farouk. Uthman Farouk resides in the state of California, and he articulates what is happening in the United States, particularly in Texas, because, by the way, this Islamic scholar is moving to Texas. We'll get to that in a moment. Uthman Farouk articulates what is happening in the United States regarding this invasion of Islam very clearly without any obfuscation, and it behooves us to listen to him. Take a look.
3: He wants to put a Muslim ban. He wants to ban Muslims. We will tell him, this is in your country to ban. This is the land of Allah. As every land is a land of Allah. And there are Muslims here, that are going to be here. And if you don't like it, I would suggest he go somewhere else. But I don't know where he's going to go. If he goes back to Europe, there's a lot of Muslims in Europe. I've been there recently. You go to Africa, you go to South America, you go to China, you go to Malaysia, you go to Japan, you go to the Antarctic, there's Muslims. So I would make a suggestion. If he wants to go somewhere where there is no Muslims, I suggest he goes to hell. And know that our Prophet sallallahu alaihi wasallam has given us the glad tidings that this religion of Islam will enter every household. Every household. The Prophet sallallahu alaihi wasallam in the Sahih Hadith, he told us, this ummah, the guarantee, this ummah who will be victorious, and those that try to overcome them will not be able to.
2: If that doesn't give you the creepy crawlies up your spine, I don't know what will. No one can stop Islam in America, Uthman Farouk says. This is not your country. This is our country. He says this is the land of Allah. This is

0: what is being articulated by Islamic scholars, who, by this Islamic scholar, particularly from California. But the good news is, and of course I'm being facetious, is he's moving to the state of Texas, which is the area that we're talking about today, because the contradiction is just so weird. You might expect a Muslim takeover in, I don't know, Minneapolis, where they've imported Ilhan Omars. You might expect a Muslim takeover of New York City, where they elected a weirdo Marxist nut job to be Muslim nut job to be their mayor. But Texas, of all places, Texas. Well, this is what Uthman Farooq says about what's happening in Texas and all around the world. Because remember, the goal of these Muslims is not religious liberty. It's not to integrate into the life of an American, but also practice their Muslim religion. The goal of these Muslims is civilization jihad. And he promises that Islam, or threatens that Islam, will enter every house. Take a listen.
1: So know this, that Islam will enter every house. Every house. Don't worry about the Islamophobes. They can yap all they want. Their children will be Muslim. All those people of Taif, go to Taif today. Show me a kafir there. All Muslims. Read Tariq al-Thaqafi. Al-Thaqafi, this qabila is from Taif.
0: Islam will enter
1: great mujahideen,
0: house.
1: Great ulema, they came.
0: Their children will be Muslim.
1: From the children of those, they used to throw the stones. So Islam will enter every house. What's the question? Are me and you going to be a part of it? Are we going to take that become that sabab, that means, so that Allah puts all of that in your hisab? So you can be a part of this great victory that's coming, and wallahi, it's coming. It's coming in every house, in every country. Today here in Australia, subhanAllah,
0: okay.
1: I'm sitting here in the masjid that we have people.
0: Let's stop there. Islam will enter every house, he says. The children of quote-unquote Islamophobes will be Muslim. He said, you can stop immigration, you can do Muslim bans. It's not stopping. He then goes on to say, if you fight Islam, I will fight you, even if you are my own father. This is what is being imposed on the state of Texas. And here's the thing. Most politicians are afraid to talk about this. They're afraid to acknowledge it. They're afraid to even field questions about it, let alone set policy that protects you and your family from this Muslim takeover. But we have an exception to that on the show today. We have with us a politician who is courageous enough to recognize what's happening in the state of Texas. In fact, he recently told me this is one of the top two concerns of his constituents in the state of Texas. He represents the 21st congressional district in that state. I'm, of course, talking about Congressman Chip Roy, who joins the show today. Congressman, thank you for joining us, sir.
2: Liz, right, great to be with you.
0: You might be the only politician that I can think of, if there's another one out there, that I'm overlooking, that person can reach out to me. But you call what's happening in Texas, this Muslim takeover, you call it a war. Why did you pick those words?
2: Well, first of all, let me give a little bit of credit to a few of my colleagues. As always, it's often members of the House Freedom Caucus who have the courage to stand up. My colleague, Keith Self from Texas, he co-founded, along with me, the Sharia Free America Caucus, and is one of the outspoken leaders on this, as are a number of my colleagues, friends like Eli Crane, others. I can go down the list. But I have taken a specific and personal interest in this, in trying to lay out what I believe is a war. And it's a war that was declared by the other side. And the phrasing that I try to use is, you can't win a war if you don't acknowledge it exists. And you just opened this segment with a clip that I could provide, and you can find hundreds of imams, hundreds of people that are cloaking themselves as reasonable and peaceful Muslims. Mamdani himself, leadership in Dearborn, leadership in Minneapolis, you know, my colleague Ilhan Omar. I could go through a laundry list of examples, but particularly imams in Texas who are carrying out, and this is important, the words war matter. And if you go back and look at the history, And I'm talking thousands of year history. I'm talking about the history all the way back to the Barbary Pirates and what Thomas Jefferson and our founders dealt with, all the way to now. And the history that goes back to pre 9/11 goes back to before the 1993 World Trade Center bombings. In 1991, there was a memorandum produced by the Muslim Brotherhood in which they laid out their cause of targeting the West, and in particular, the United States. And in that memo, there is a lot of stuff. But let me just read one element of it that I think is important. And it says, the process of settlement is a civilization jihadist process with all the word means. The Ikhwan must understand that their work in America is a kind of grand jihad in eliminating and destroying the Western civilization from within and sabotaging its miserable house by their hands and the hands of the believers so that it eliminated and God's religion is made victorious over all other religions. Now, that's the Muslim Brotherhood memo. That is at the core of what is driving the vast majority of those who are Muslims, who are carrying out the Islam faith in the United States. And we walk around as if we use the term radical Islam, but we don't acknowledge Islam itself at its core believes in Sharia law, and it believes in carrying out that grand jihad against the West. So if we're all sitting here asleep, I'll stop filibustering here, but if we're all sitting here asleep at the switch and we're saying, well, this is America, you can believe what you want to believe. We have the First Amendment chip. That's not just for churches. It's not just for synagogues. It's not just for the agnostics or the atheists. It's also for the Muslims and so forth. Well, I would tell you, yes, you can believe whatever you want to believe in America. We're not going to force you to go to church, nor should we. But we can have a recognition of our Judeo-Christian values and our Christian society. And we do have the ability, and it's totally consistent with the First Amendment, to have a civilization built on those principles, a rule of law and Western civilization built on those principles. And we can recognize Islam as what it is, a political ideology.
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0: In Texas is, it's exactly what you just described. It is an effort by Muslims, not just, as I said, to coexist in our society or to practice their own religion or to enjoy religious freedom, but to insert their political ideology into taxpayer-funded institutions, which is part of that civilization jihad, to indoctrinate people, children especially, who aren't Muslim. We can get into the stuff that's happening in the school and how they're trying to insert Islam into Texas public school curriculum in a minute. But I guess I want to ask you, how is this happening in Texas? And I mean that not rhetorically. Like, why Texas? And if you look at the number of mosques, for example, and I want to cite this exact number because it's kind of hard to believe that there's this many mosques that have been built in Texas recently. Nearly 50 new mosques have opened in Texas since 2023. 50. Since 2010, hundreds have gone up. How is this happening? Like, where is the money coming from to do this? And why, of all places, Texas and not like a blue state?
2: So, first of all, we have to recognize that there has been an invasion in blue states. As I mentioned before, Minneapolis is one of the centerpieces, as is Dearborn, Michigan, and parts of Michigan. And then New York City itself, right? We know there's hundreds of mosques. I can't remember the exact number, 500, whatever. It's an enormous number of mosques in New York City. The current mayor is a outspoken advocate for the advancement of Islam in New York City. You know, our crown jewel city of the United States for years. So now let's look at Texas, right? And this is happening all across the nation, but Texas in particular. Texas is obviously the largest red state. Texas has a significant history rooted in our Christian faith, our Judeo-Christian principles. But obviously we had outposts, we had missions, San Antonio, it's got a significant Catholic presence. We obviously have a significant Hispanic influence and Catholic presence. We had the, you know, Anglo presence coming in here, and you had the blending of that culture, which became Texas. And it became a strong and historic state. And so the enemies understand that if they can strike at Texas, then they can strike at the heart of not just Texas, not just America, but the West, meaning Western civilization, not like John Wayne West, although that too. And so Texas is something that is bigger than just, oh, it's another bunch of cities. But when you think of Houston and the size of Houston, what is it, the fourth biggest city now in America? Dallas-Fort Worth is right behind as a metroplex. San Antonio, Austin, all very big cities. Those are four of the top, I think, 15 cities in the United States, and maybe even fewer than that. And they recognize that if they can flip those and if they can establish a significant Muslim presence and therefore then advance the Islamification of Texas, they can win. They can beat the West. And people forget that as big and awesome as Texas is, as conservative as we are, as many great things as we do and have done, we've had a lot of very liberal forces at play in Texas for decades, right? We've had to fight off, for example, Roe versus Wade was a Texas case. We had Texas law that was protecting life, but we had significant forces that litigated it and fought it all the way up to the court. We've had other cases I could go through and other significant issues and a fairly strong liberal contingent in the state that will be advocates for essentially anti-Christian, anti-West, you know, Marxist red-green alliance. Now you got the Islamists, you got the Marxists. They want to stop the dangerous, awful, you know, Protestant, you know, Catholic, pro-market, pro-free enterprise, pro-capitalism, bastion of the West and John Wayne. They'd love nothing more than to destroy that, which is Texas. So that's why Texas has a target on its back.
0: It's intentional that it's Texas, mm-hmm. even though it, like, in a sense, makes less sense than New York, where it would be easier to infiltrate. They're going basically for the big thing. And by the way, the official number, it's not only that 50 new mosques have been built since 2023. The total number of mosques in Texas now is 330. It's increased 35% since 2010 from 166 to 224. That was to 2020. And just in that space of 10 years, now there's a total of 330, which is it's a humongous number. And again, it's not the only state. This is happening in other states. But if you look at the top, the list of the top 10 states, like New York, California, Texas, Florida, New Jersey, Illinois, Michigan, Pennsylvania, Georgia, a lot of these are leftist states. Texas is the outlier here. Okay, so I want to ask you two things. I want to ask you about the curriculum that Muslims are trying to push on public school students. Before we get to that, though, I do want to ask you, when you speak out about the Islamification of Texas, when you use this, it's really an acknowledgement. It's not even your inference. They declared war on civilization jihad on the United States. You're saying, okay, I hear what you're saying, and I believe you. You had some organizations, some Muslim advocacy organizations, and that's being very generous with describing them, come after you like CARE, the Council on American Islamic Relations, which our viewers are very educated about radical Islam and about CARE being, an unindicted co-conspirator in the largest terror prosecution case in American history. What happened? What did they try to do? I mean, they're coming after you. What does that entail?
2: Well, let's remember that that Holy Land Foundation case was in the Dallas-Fort Worth Metroplex.
0: That's right.
2: And let's remember that unindicted co-conspirator came from that network as part of CARE. So this is why it goes way back. It's deep, and they've been doing it for a long time. And let me say one more thing, and then I'll answer your question about those attacks. That is, we've allowed 5 million people to come to the United States from majority Muslim countries since 9/11. Now, that strikes me as a bad decision, and to say the least. And we're now getting the consequences of that. And Texas, like a lot of other of the high growth states with big universities and big corporations, all of that comes together to say, well, we need this labor. And then you get somebody and you bring them in for some education standpoint, but then they bring in a spouse, and they bring in a cousin, and they have chain migration, and then they have multiple kids. And then all of that has been exploding on the back of universities and corporations in Texas that are effectively moving millions of people here really quickly, which is dramatically changing the culture of Texas. So now fast forward, I say these things, I point them out, and I point out how bad London is. I point out how bad Paris is. I point out how bad Germany is. I talk about, the rape gangs, and I talk about what they've been doing to people. I talk about the 85 Sharia courts in the United Kingdom that are operating in parallel with the civil system there. I talk about how I'm more scared of a nuclear United Kingdom than a nuclear Iran. Now, I say that a little tongue in cheek, but not really. The United Kingdom and France are both nuclear powers, and they are increasingly barreling towards a basically jihadi state if they don't get their act together. So I'm desperately trying to stop that for our country so we can continue to be the beacon of hope. So when I say that, CARE comes after me. CARE calls my offices. They, lob in tons of calls, are rude to my staff and so forth. But they'll also, they're trying to push back because I've introduced legislation to take their tax status away. So, of course, they're mad. I've introduced legislation to designate them terrorist affiliates. And, of course, they don't like that. And so they'll go to the Southern Poverty Law Center and they'll label me a hater and I'm Islamophobic. And the fact of the matter is, what I want to say is look, again, I don't care what you believe personally. I care what you carry out in violation to our laws. And I care, so to speak, that you want to undermine my way of life. So that's it. That's what it boils down to. And, you can label me a hater. You can label me whatever you want. I'm just trying to speak truth. And the last substantive conversation I had with Charlie Kirk was on this topic. not long before he was tragically taken from us. And he had given a great speech in London. I want to say it was maybe June or July before he was killed. So maybe last summer. And then I had given a speech a year before on the House floor. And we were kind of comparing notes about those speeches. And I was saying, man, it was a great speech. You're doing it in the belly of the beast over in London. And he basically said, and I agree with him, that our side, i.e. Republicans / conservatives, Christians, you know, God-fearing Americans, do not get it. Like, literally, they do not get it. They don't know what's happening. And we were talking about our collaboration and wanting to further collaborate going forward. Now, here we are, and we've lost him. So others of us have got to be the voice to try to carry the truth to the people so that we don't give up this great nation that our grandfathers and forebears fought and bled and died for.
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0: I guess this is specifically politicians, although to a certain extent, I feel like 10 years ago, the American public had a more tangible relationship with the threat from radical Islam, that we were suffering a lot of quote unquote lone wolf attacks, ISIS inspired attacks here in the United States. And I feel like as a topic, it's sort of trended out of fashion. Why do you think that is, both politicians and the American people?
2: Well, I think to some degree, what we've seen, particularly in the last 5 years in the wake of the Biden-Mayorkas immigration scam, where they were just dumping people in the United States in the false name of parole and asylum and so forth, also exploiting the SIV program. Remember that? The special interest visas, right? For the Afghanis, people that fought alongside our men and women in the Middle East, which many of us had, you know, hey, we don't want to leave anybody hanging. But many of us said, wait a second, we need to vet everybody. Who are these people? Where are they going? And so add all that up and you had this massive explosion of the population. And I think to some degree, it kind of normalized some of this stuff for people. My good friend, Jesse Kelly, who's, you know, lives down in Houston and, you know, comments online a lot and has a show. Jesse was saying recently something in the zip code of, I think he said, guys, you forget that the world was like this for centuries. Right. What we saw happen in Charlotte, what we see happen with criminals. We had this, you know, woman that was just attacked and murdered in Florida at a convenience store. And the guy was just, you know, going after the car and she comes out and he kills her. And now you go fast forward. And there's so many of these examples that are, in fact, you know, Muslims that are here. We had the property of Allah guy in Austin, Texas. I'm pointing to where Austin is right over here. And who came in and shot and killed a Texas Tech student, University of Texas, you know, several people that were killed. This is something we're supposed to normalize. Like, this is just, well, this is a part of having to deal with culture. And no, it's not. It's really not. Like, we built a culture that was based on law and order, that was built on our Judeo-Christian values. And I use this for a reason, because I'll get friends of mine that go, Chip, why do you say Judeo-Christian? It's like, because that's a thing. Like, look precisely at the history of our laws. Look at the Old Testament and look at the law. And then come and look at Christ and look at the fulfillment. And then look at all of that together and who we are as a people, carrying out with big hearts as Christians, trying to, you know, have a message of hope for the world. And yes, open our arms up to people who need it. But while making sure we keep our culture, have a melting pot where people want to assimilate as Americans who come here, who share our values and don't want to change our country, but want to adopt it and become part of it. Like, we've got, I got a great families here that came here from Iran who are Christians. I love them and I will fight for them. I will bleed for them. I will die for them. They are great human beings. There are people who come here from all over the world, like great Indian couple that I met in Amarillo on the campaign trail just a week ago. Awesome Christian human beings who love this country. I don't care what they look like. I don't care where they're from. I just want them to love America. I want them to love who we are, and I want them to adopt our way of life. And you can believe what you want to believe at home, but don't come at me and don't try to go to war with my people, or we're at war with you.
0: Don't threaten to try to convert our children to be Muslim, which is the words of the Muslim scholar that we listened to at the beginning of the episode. Okay, so speaking of children, in Texas, there's a push in the public school system to integrate essentially Islamic indoctrination into classrooms. Where's this coming from? How do we stop this?
2: Well, look, there are no number of elements to this. There are some specific examples. For example, in Wiley, Texas, which is up just a little north of Dallas. And by the way, I used to be a federal prosecutor up there in Collin County. Lived in McKinney. My children were born in Plano and Frisco. My wife went to Plano East High School. Like, I know this area. And Wiley was a small town over a little east of there. And, you know, now the people who grew up there, generations, a lot of people have moved there. And now some of these kids were going to their school. And first they were kind of just wanting to be, you know, all right, fine, whatever you're doing. But it was like, you know, a hijab day or something. And they were passing out burqas and hijabs, and they were passing out, Quran, copies and so forth. And they were doing all of this, you know, in the school, without any real notice to the parents, and they just started to do it because it was some part of some cultural whatever. And, you know, some of the students said, wait, this is ridiculous. They told their parents. The parents said, well, this is ridiculous. So then, you know, they've gone in to try to shut that down. Of course, now the school's like, oh, okay, this apparently is blowing up on us. Well, now look at other places around the state where that's happening. And then the State Board of Education, which is now having to deal with, there was some elements where somebody was claiming the Alamo is, you know, Islamic.
0: I saw that.
2: And it's just like, are you out of your mind? Like, this is crazy. And, you know, all a part of the old Spanish missions in San Antonio, they're trying to claim this. And, you know, I'm going to joke and say appropriate our history. And, but this is something now that the people of Texas are going to the State Board of Education saying, look, clean this stuff up. Look, we're having to do a lot of cleanup in Texas. We've got our universities that you assume should be conservative universities, which have not been. Whether it's UT or A&M or Texas Tech, I'm going to be an equal basher of all of the schools. My dad went to Tech. My wife and I went to UT for law school. My wife went to A&M for undergrad. So we love all the schools, but we also have major problems with all the schools. And I'm not afraid to share them. And so when I see something happening, I call them up. I say, what are you doing? And we've got some good forces at play in these schools to try to fix it. But my point is just to say, from the higher ed all the way down through K through 12, we have major problems. And one last point. We just passed a school choice policy, right, this last session, a year ago. Governor signed it into law. Well, as you would expect, and as some of us have always cautioned when we talk about these programs, these are going to be used to advance religions that we're not going to think are going to be the best for our culture. Sure enough, you now have some that are trying to take these tax benefited dollars and go use them for Islamic schooling. Well, but when you start peeling all that back, like, what are they teaching these kids? You know, they're teaching these kids things that are contrary to our Constitution, contrary to the 14th Amendment, contrary to Western values. They are teaching these kids things to say you should be going to jihad against our values. That's not something that we should be funding with taxpayer benefited dollars. So the governor has said no to this. That's something that, you know, the Attorney General of Texas has to fight and that our leadership in the state of Texas has to take on. And, you know, that's one of many, many elements that we're dealing with.
0: So
2: in the
0: talk
2: state
0: to me
2: Texas.
0: About the State Board of Education. Do they have the authority to say no to like a job date? Like, imagine being a parent in Texas and your elementary school student comes home from school and's like, Mom, they made me try on a hijab today. I'd be infuriated if that happened to my child. That's just straight up indoctrination. Do they have the power to say no?
2: The like,
0: can the Board of Education like nix that?
2: They have a lot of power on the curriculum standards. They have a lot of power on what can be done in terms of what is pushed out into the schools from a curriculum standpoint. You know, when it comes to what the random school does, right? If the school, you know, an independent school district has a day for whatever, it could be some other day, right? To honor, you know, Red Shoes Day or whatever, just whatever. They can do whatever they want to do from that standpoint, and the local people in that community are going to have to go address it. But the State Board of Education does have a lot of power to be able to force and change the standards that we would accept and push, and then hold these schools accountable and make sure that all of the parents know what's going on in these schools. So that, to me, is one of the biggest things that state leaders need to do that we don't always do. Shine the light on these local communities when they're going haywire. Not just on Islam, not just on these schools, but things like letting criminals out on the streets when there's DAs and judges that are doing it, or, you know, whatever the, you know, open borders, not working with local law enforcement, not working with ICE, whatever it is. The state leadership has to call them out and do it loudly. And by the way, the governor's been doing that and we've been doing that. We just need to step on the gas and have the leadership of the state say, we're not going to have this stuff in Texas. You want that crazy crap? You go to California or you get out, but we're not going to have that here in Texas.
0: Yeah.
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0: In Dallas, in the Dallas area, that an Islamic tribunal court was discovered. Is that real? We know it's real. Talk to me about the legality of something like that. Because there are some people, and maybe these are more the libertarian leaning people, who argue that, like, listen, if a collective of people want to submit themselves to a certain ruling body, they're allowed to do that as long as it doesn't violate, you know, United States law. Other people say, no. You cannot have a parallel system of justice that, like an Islamic tribunal court. What's your take on this?
2: Yeah, I mean, this is a really, really important question. You know, as chairman of the subcommittee on the Constitution, I held a hearing on Sharia law. We talked about some of this. Go back to what I said before, that there are 85-ish courts operating in the United Kingdom, Sharia courts, sorry, running in parallel with their civil system. And they allow that and acknowledge it. And of course, our view is we cannot do that. You know, Governor Abbott has staked out that position. He went in and shut these courts down. Now, what does that mean? This is part of the issue, right? Let me give you an example. When I held that hearing, is why I brought this up. I was talking about Sharia law and I was being very specific about it. I had a, you know, panel of distinguished, witnesses, lawyers, and people that know the subject matter, and they were walking us through what the story is with this, with Sharia law and the implications, what it means for women, what it means to subjugate women to men, that they're not treated the same, that they're a fraction, that there are hours in the day when a man can beat his wife or whatever. There's all these different things that are a part of Sharia law that are not something we tolerate in the West or under our laws in America. And so we were highlighting that, and I only talked about Sharia. I didn't dive full on into my concern about Islam broadly at that point. My Democratic counterpart, the ranking member, said to me and said to the hearing, well, if you have a problem with Sharia law, then that's going to be a problem for all Muslims coming to the United States and all of Islam. And I just kind of let that hang out there because I was saying, well, there's the question, right? Therein lies the real heart of the question. When we're talking about immigration, when we're talking about society, and then these issues of Sharia courts, because people say to these libertarian people, well, they can do whatever they want to do. Well, can they? Because when you've got let's take Catholicism, where you have to have an annulment before the church in marriage. I've got no problem with that because it doesn't supersede our laws. That's something within the church doctrine, right? In terms of how you're treated in the eyes of the church. No problem. But when you start layering that in to say it's going to supersede our laws and that the husband can therefore beat his wife, right? Or maybe it's you can marry an 8-year-old or whatever, something that we would find abhorrent under Western civilization. That's where you can't have any consistency there. That's why when Charlie Kirk, to go back to that, said, quote, Islam is incompatible with the West. Right. That was a truth that Charlie uttered via Twitter and or X. And that truth comes from a deep level of studying. So now go to these Sharia courts in Dallas. Of course, they're incompatible with the West. No, they can't be consistent because you're trying to run something that is going to directly conflict with our system of laws. That's to even put aside, Liz, the fact that I believe we've got to protect our Judeo-Christian principles, our Christian culture, our Christian sensibilities, our Christian society, and do that for the betterment of our country and the world. Like, again, what is the point of living free at the end of the day if we're not spreading the gospel of Jesus Christ? Right? I mean, what are we doing? Why are we doing this whole experiment? And like, you can believe what you want to believe. I don't want to come tell you, the agnostic or atheist, you must go to this church, right? Like, our founders wisely broke that apart. But the founders did not say that we are prohibited from having a Christian culture or Christian society. Jefferson's letter to the Danbury Baptists was not a part of the Constitution, was Jefferson layering a view that was kind of beyond what Madison and what the founders put together. I say this as a University of Virginia guy, a Jefferson guy, and it's important to know, though, that putting that out there was a concept beyond what the Declaration of the Constitution laid out. We set forth the First Amendment in terms of our freedom of religion to prevent the state from coming in and coercing you, but not from saying that the state can't celebrate our values together and have a celebration of our Christian faith together in the
0: community. This makes me so happy to hear you say this. I actually don't know, again, if there's any other politician out there who talks about this reality that liberty is not the highest goal of our society. We're not trying to have a society that has the most absolute liberty as possible. Our founders, this is not a new concept. This is not like Christian nationalism. This is literally in the Federalist Papers that the goal of a civil society is justice, that liberty is the means to something greater, and that something greater is pursuing virtue, pursuing God. No, we're not a theocracy, but we are a Christian nation, and we're supposed to be, and it's supposed to be reflected in, yes, even our laws. Again, not to force people or prohibit people from practicing their religion according to whatever they want to do, but culturally we acknowledged in our founding that we're founded on the truth that, you know, we're created by God and that God gives us right, not a constitution, not a government. And I'm so happy to hear you say this. Okay, talk to me about the specific marriage problem. And I say marriage, it's not really like marriage the way that you and I would define it, but talk to me about marriage under Sharia law in Texas, this sort of sidestepping of the anti-polygamy laws that exist in our country, specifically in Texas. And then additionally, any aspect of this that includes underage marriage.
2: Well, this is one of the core problems that we've got in dealing with and addressing Sharia law and its incompatibility with the West. And it's not to say, I mean, look, let's take a step back. Different states have different marriage laws. Some states will allow you to marry at 16 or 17 or 18. We all know culturally over history, we've had evolving standards that have, come to where we are today, right? In terms of our standards today, those will evolve over time, but through our Republican form of government, where the people come together to establish the laws that we operate under. And religion has coexisted with that, but it's coexisted with that from the standpoint of being effectively intertwined with it. And then to the extent that it runs parallel to it, it's not superseding it, right? That's going back to my Catholic example. So the problems we have now, and I think the multiple wives issue is obviously a real one, and we obviously had those issues with our friends out in Utah, and that has been an issue historically. But here we've got that issue that has risen up again, and then more abhorrently and more problematically is the young girls who are married off or taken as a wife or bride, and the other oddities that occur when you start looking into, well, somebody can, he can just declare himself divorced immediately, like just state, I am divorced. And then that woman is someone who then can be remarried, but only if someone else marries in between. And so then they'll marry somebody for a day, then go take the, then take that woman as his wife. There are all these different ways under Islam and Sharia law where these kinds of things occur. And you get the situation where a woman is married off. Well, what are her rights? Because if she is viewed as less than the man, and if her father is giving her off in marriage at 8, and then the husband that is taking her in is claiming under Sharia law that this is lawful, but that directly conflicts with our laws for good reason, that you must be a consenting adult, or at least a consenting a person of age, whatever our laws are for marriage, then, which, you know, in Texas is adult, then you're disrupting everything about how our Western civilization works and all of the things that we fought for. And again, we can debate the specifics of how our 14th Amendment is applied. I do all the time. The 14th Amendment has been wrongly applied to say that marriage can be something other than one man and one woman. I believe that is, in fact, what our Judeo-Christian culture should embrace, put forward, and hold as the standard. The court has made up something else. We've had to deal with the 14th Amendment on myriad other ways, and I won't go through all the ways from a law school standpoint. But here's one where you say, well, the 14th Amendment has been largely interpreted to have equality between men and women. Not fully, right? We recognize it's different between the sexes to a degree, but we're all treated the same under the eyes of the law, and you can't marry off an 8-year-old. But yet, that's the kind of thing that happens under Sharia. So that's where we're going to have a major issue, and we're going to have to address it. And it's not just that. There are hundreds of ways in which Sharia is violative of Western values.
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0: H.R. 5722. This was almost a year, not quite a year ago, October 8th, 2025. So I guess last fall. That would prohibit individuals who adhere to Sharia law from entering or remaining in the United States. And I think that this is an interesting tactic, because you could argue that it's an effective Muslim ban, but instead of it sounding as sweeping as a Muslim ban, which, by the way, I had no problem with. I don't find that offensive. I understand it. Obviously, a lot of people, including people on the left in our country, didn't like President Trump's Muslim ban. But this is, I think, an articulation better than we often hear from politicians about listen, it's not about your individual practice. It's about if you adhere to this ideology, you're not going to be able to assimilate into the United States. Therefore, you shouldn't come here.
2: So the notion that what I was trying to address is obviously the concern that I mentioned earlier. We have 5 million people from majority Muslim countries since 9/11, which I find abhorrent and stupid. No civilization that wants to maintain itself would be attacked, have 3,000 of its people killed, 2 towers dropped to the ground, their Pentagon hit, and they go, oh yeah, sure, why don't we bring in some more people who desperately want to kill our way of life, right? And so that's what I think was crazy. So I said, look, we should stop that, and somebody should say, hey, let's vet people for adherence to Sharia law. It's deeply incompatible with Western civilization. So let's put that concept out there. So we drafted it. It can be perfected. We can have a debate about it. I get the complexities, but let's figure it out. Because part of Islam, by the way, part of it, in order to spread Islam, in order to engage in your jihad against the West, you're allowed to lie.
0: Taqiyya.
2: You know, Muhammad said, oh, sure, you can go ahead and lie. Doesn't matter, lie. So long as you're spreading Islam, you can lie. So we're going to have, you know, a coordinated approach to recognize, hey, you've been practicing Sharia. You're practicing Sharia now. You're out. So that's one. Two, I said we should pause immigration entirely. The Pause Act, separate bill, pause it until we figure out the vetting for Sharia law, until we figure out birthright citizenship, until we figure out Plyler v. Doe, until we figure out chain migration, diversity visas, all these things that are changing our culture. And then I just recently introduced additional legislation to go after CARE, designating them a terrorist affiliate after I've already introduced legislation to take away their tax status. So multiple fronts that we as Congress need to advance on.
0: Marrying off 8-year-olds to old men is one of those concepts. I mean, we talk about a lot of awful things in the news, unfortunately. And I don't want to say that I've been desensitized, but, you know, we have the ability in the news and in politics to talk about pretty horrendous things. But there are some things that are just so awful. I feel like I can't fully process the reality of what that is. And marrying off an 8-year-old to an old man is one of those things. It is just so evil, so disgusting, so sickening. Like, I actually feel sick if I allow myself to think about that, and to think that that would be happening in the United States, in Texas, and that there are people who are advocating for a system, Sharia law, that allows that, that encourages it, that covers up that abuse. It's remarkable to me that there's anybody, even Democrats, who have embraced a lot of amoral positions, could defend that.
2: Well, this is one of those things where I think a kind of level setting of the truth matters. If you take a step back and you say, all right, what are the 20 most dangerous, deadliest, most problematic terrorist organizations in the world? If you look at the top 20, every single one of them are carrying out something to do with Islam. Every single one of the top 20. I think you can go further. If you go look at what's happening with the advancement of Islam in the West, some of our friends in Muslim countries, UAE, for example, others, they, for example, have pushed away CARE in the Muslim Brotherhood because they recognize how radical they are and how much that is inculcated in the West, in London, in Paris, and in the United States, which should tell us something, that they are using the West to rage the most radical form of Islam to push it in the quest for jihad. That's something that you have to recognize. Recognize what we're looking at around the world. Like, I saw there was a great interview, I can't remember recently, who was asking the questions and said, hey, would you move to, oh, I think it was Bill Maher, who like a week ago was saying to some liberal, I don't remember who it was, so which Muslim country do you want to move to? Go ahead, tell me where you want to go. And she was dressed in a, you know, very Western outfit. And he's like, well, where do you want to go move? Do you think that outfit would be welcome? And go ahead, start telling me. And she had, she goes, well, I guess not. But this is like, you see, have you seen that picture of those two women in Iran in 1979 holding up a picture, right, of the Ayatollah and saying, yay. And then a few months later, it didn't work out so well, did it? This is what we're dealing with here. And we've got to address it right now before it takes
0: root.
2: And
0: what I'm hearing you say is this is a multifactorial approach that, you know, parents in local school districts where schools are making, you know, just local decisions, they need to take action, that there needs to be state action by state attorneys general. There also needs to be state school boards or boards of education. There needs to be, you know, the governors of states need to take action. Congress at a federal level needs to take action. This is something that needs to happen what I'm hearing you say from the ground up. And if not, then we're not going to win.
2: That's exactly right. I mean, look, and we've got to be prayerful about it. We've got to be thoughtful about it. You know, people are going to call us haters. And I've already had some good friends of mine that say, well, I just wish you wouldn't be so aggressive talking about it. And say, look, the fact of the matter here is I'm not trying to impugn any single human being. I am trying to impugn a very open stated objective by the vast majority of adherents to Islam to destroy my way of life. And if somebody wants to challenge that statement, be my guest. But I think it is replete with evidence that that is in fact true. And therefore, you cannot win a war if you don't acknowledge that the war is being waged against
0: you. And we recently had Glenn Beck on the show who told us how he'd spoken with Iranians who were saying that Zohran Mamdani, this, you know, Muslim Marxist nutcase mayor of New York City, sounds to them like the Ayatollah did in Iran before 1979, you know, like promising the world to voters, promising all this free stuff. And that this is a version of what you were talking about, this permission to lie

0: that he could be there for us in our sins. That is the distinction. That is the difference. And that is why it has been the best thing for the world. And we cannot shy away from that. It is our calling, but it is a calling that we do through freedom and through spreading the gospel, not through force. And we have spread the greatest religion in the history of the world by that means, not through force. And we must push back on that that is trying to be forcefully applied to us.
1: Amen to that. On that note, I think that's where we stop it. I mean, the great people of Texas are lucky to have you representing them and fighting this fight. And I know you said some of your friends think you're too aggressive on this, but I'm pretty sure we all agree here on the Liz Wheeler Show. Everyone sitting here with us today, please keep up the good fight because it's very important. We are in desperate need of it. Congressman Chip Roy from the 21st District in Texas. Thanks for being here, sir. I appreciate it.
0: Liz, God bless you and your great family and all the
1: people
0: that work
1: for you. Thank you so much. Same to you. All right, guys, make sure you're subscribed to the show, youtube.com/Liz Wheeler on X. We are Liz_Wheeler. On Spotify, we are the Liz Wheeler Show. We have video over there. It's an uncensored platform. So make sure you're subscribed for, you know, when you're on your commute and you need to listen to the audio version, or, you know, if you want to not watch a version that you have to tiptoe around YouTube terms of service, Spotify is the place to be. Leave us a 5-star review if you would while you're over there too, so that other people can find the show. Thank you for watching today. Thank you for listening. I'm Liz Wheeler. 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
3: A black man is a holdout juror?
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2: Welcome back to Sarah Gonzalez Unfiltered. I am Sarah Gonzalez. You can, of course, find me all over social media at Sarah Gonzalez TX, along with AmericanBeautyBySarah.com. By the way, I have been wearing a lot of neutrals. I am wearing American Dream today. So if you like it, go get it. AmericanBeautyBySarah.com. Obviously, it is a casual Friday, and we do have a lot to get into, including that latest revelation on the Lindsey Clancy holdout juror. And I can't wait to talk about it. But I do want to introduce, we have a first timer to the show, Xavier DuRousseau. He is a conservative influencer and activist. You can find him all over social media. I can't believe I was going back and looking at your handle because I like to, you find him on social media at Xavier. Mm-hmm. It's just you just got your first name.
5: Well, fortunately, there's an error on my birth certificate. So
2: you're kidding.
5: I have an extra A in my name. So nobody has just at Xavier. And for a while, like the only one that someone had was my TikTok, like having at Xavier. But it was some like random kid who just put the A in there for the lore. And I DM'd him and he just gave me the account. So,
2: really?
5: Yeah.
2: That's pretty easy branding. Yeah, because I saw that and I'm like, oh man, how did he get that? Because there was already a Sarah Gonzalez everywhere. So I had to add the TX to mine. And I was like, he is so lucky for that. So I want to obviously welcome you to the show. For those who are not familiar with you, which you should be if you're not, but I want you to lay out your journey because I think it's a very compelling, interesting journey that you have had over the course of several years. So you, like many people in the Gen Z generation, started out as what I would consider pretty hardcore liberal. I would you also consider that?
5: Like, yeah.
2: Okay. Like, for sure. You embraced the liberal mindset. And I'm just wondering, was there something that led you down that path of indoctrination? Was it just because of where you grew up? Like, walk me through that.
5: Yeah, so basically, I grew up in a very left-wing household. I would say, like, my dad's side of the family, a lot of them are straight-up Marxist. My mom's side of the family is just a bit more liberal.
2: Yeah.
5: And growing up, like, I was always told to hyper-fixate on race. And it was because I was born in the trenches of Southside Chicago. Mm-hmm. And then my parents decided to give, you know, myself and my brothers a chance to not be hood rats.
2: Yeah.
5: So they moved to the middle of nowhere cornfields in Illinois. Now, this town was 10,000 people, 95% white, super redneck. And instead of just being grateful for the fact that we're in a safe community, we have quality schools now that have books that are not expired.
2: Yeah.
5: It was more, there was a lot of narrative of me just constantly being told that I needed to always remember that I was different from all of my white classmates. Mm-hmm. So growing up, it's like it, there was this identity crisis because I would spend my summers in the trenches of Chicago because my grandma stayed there. And then during the school year, I'm in this hillbilly town and I'm too black for some people, too white for others. Yeah.

0: And by the time I got to college, I was like, okay. Well, actually, by the time I got to high school, I was like, well, I have to find my identity and I'm going to root it in my blackness. Mm. So I was a BLM activist way before George Floyd Palooza. Wow. Like, I was that guy. It's so cringe in retrospect, but I was that guy putting the woke posters in the hallways of my school. I was marching on campus. Like, I was doing it all.
1: Wow. And I think we have a video of you marching. Were you... Did I just give you PTSD? Wow, that is so crazy. So I guess you posted the black square to Instagram.
0: You know, ironically, I did not.
1: Really?
0: I thought that was so performative.
1: Yeah, it was.
0: Even at the peak of my wokeness, I thought the black square was so ridiculous. And I did the greatest troll ever during it. And I low-key almost got canceled because of it. I took a photo of Nicki Minaj, because I've always been a Barb. Before anything, I was a Barb. And I took a photo of her and I put like a black overlay on it so that if your brightness was high, you would see that it was a photo of Nicki.
1: So funny.
0: And all these white liberals tried to tell me that I wasn't taking this seriously enough. I'm like, please, y'all just got over here.
1: Yeah, yeah. I know, that's it. It never ceases to amaze me, the like white liberals who have this savior complex, who want to explain to minorities, you know, you're too damn dumb to understand how oppressed you are. So Right. Let me speak for you, because you can't handle being in charge of yourself, is essentially what their argument is.
0: Right. It's like, how dare I make a joke about my own systemic oppression that I'm dealing with? I'm sitting here fighting for my life, thinking I'm going to be the next BLM hashtag and end up on a t-shirt.
1: Right.
0: And you're mad at me because I post a photo of the queen of rap? Please.
1: So what was it? Was there like a trigger moment, a flashpoint that made you evolve? Like, walk me through how you are now super conservative and one of the most, you know, sought after conservative influencers.
0: Well, thank you.
1: Yeah.
0: You know, I was a Bernie Sanders supporter in 2016, and that was largely because I was a broke college kid.
1: Mm.
0: So I started to leave
1: free
0: the socialism.
1: Nice.
0: Yeah, like, yeah. I just wanted everything to be free.
1: Right.
0: Like, I was the kid that would, like, go across the campus and do everything I possibly could just to get a free t-shirt and a hot dog. Like, I was that guy. And by the time it was, like, 2018, I slowly started to walk away from the socialism aspect, but I was still super liberal. Then 2020 comes along, everything's happening with George Floyd, and this was during the pandemic.
1: Mm-hmm.
0: So I'm bored watching this reality show with my old roommate's girlfriend, and it was called The Circle on Netflix. And the whole premise of the show, it's kind of similar to Big Brother, except on this show, you don't meet your competitors. You're all in this apartment building, and like, you compete basically through like a social media system.
1: Okay.
0: And I made a video as if I was going to apply as a joke for my Finsta, because like, back in the day, you had the fake Instagrams.
1: Yeah, yeah.
0: And my friends actually convinced me, send in this tape. So I sent it in. Next thing I know, out of 25,000 people, I'm a finalist for this show. And because the George Floyd stuff was going on, they're like, we really want you to hone in on the woke stuff. We want you to be a catfish, where we are going to make you be a woke white sorority girl named Samantha, but it's going to be all of your BLM stuff. It's going to be all your progressive activism, but from the perspective of a catfish.
1: Oh.
0: So this now, by the time I'm a finalist, it's around June, and the pandemic, nobody knew how long it was going to last. It kept getting pushed out. So as it's getting pushed out, it starts to dawn on me. I'm like, oh my God, I cannot go on this show and just be a washed up reality star after.
1: Yeah.
0: I'm like, if I'm going to build this platform, let me go become a political activist, but I was going to do it on the left. And I'm like, I need to be able to debate. I need to be able to go up against all the brilliant minds that are out there and debunk them. So I wanted to make a whole series where I was going to debunk all these conservative individuals and organizations.
1: No
0: and
1: way.
0: One by one, I accidentally dismantled the entire narrative that I was indoctrinated with.
1: That is so incredible.
0: It was mortifying. But in retrospect, it was incredible.
1: Yeah. No, you're just like, holy cow, I'm the one who's teaching myself that all of these things that I thought were really just a lie.
0: Yeah, because here's the thing. It's like, I always felt like I researched, but I didn't realize that I was researching with confirmation bias.
1: Yeah.
0: And I think a lot of people, left and right, still do that, where you are looking for a very select group of information that's going to fit your agenda. And I did not realize how long I had been doing that.
1: Mm-hmm.
0: It was like there were certain facts that would just like go into my eyes or one ear out the other. And I would just like completely act like I didn't see it.
1: Right.
0: I was blind. Suddenly I can't read. And then eventually like doing that and like looking at it and being like, okay, I want to understand their mindset, understand the enemy. I'm like, oh my goodness, like they actually have some points over here.
1: Yeah.
0: And people always ask like if there was like a huge moment, but like, no, it was just like multiple moments over the course of time. But I will say like if there was one thing that was like a brick that broke the camel's back, it was the fact that I started looking into BLM's funds because mind you, I was helping organize.
1: Right.
0: And I'm pissed that so many of us are having to pay for stuff out of pocket at these like local chapter levels. And eventually when I start realizing like, oh, all this money is just going to left-wing politicians. It's not going to police reform. It's not even going to the victim of police brutality's family. Like Breonna Taylor's mother spoke out about it all. And people went and demonized her and forced her into an apology. I'm like, you made tens of millions of dollars on her deceased daughter's name. Mm-hmm. And now you're telling her that she's lost the plot. That's crazy.
1: Yeah. Yeah. Wow. It takes a courageous person to have that level of introspection to be like, I had this all wrong. Mm-hmm. And yet here you are today. And I mean, this 180 was so much so that you went from BLM advocate to, I'll just say, I don't mean this as an insult. I know that the mainstream media writes these headlines and they always think they're insulting us. I love it when they call us MAGA influencers. I'm like, yep, you betcha. I think one of them called me MAGA Barbie one time. And I was like, that is the coolest thing I've ever been called, actually.
0: Mm-hmm. It's like, so you think I'm skinny.
1: Right. Yeah, exactly. I'm like, oh, so you think I'm skinny and pretty. Thank you. But you were just at the White House. We were I wasn't at that event because my flight was delayed. But there you are in a very small, intimate group with J.D. Vance. And then later on at the over with the president, there's one of the group pictures there. And we were just, I was with you yesterday and we were just talking about your video that you put out after that event. I think we have that. Watch.
2: Y'all will not believe what President Donald Jaquan Trump just said to me. So tell me why. I'm at this little garden party and I'm minding my business. And then President Donald Jaquan Trump walks in, room full of people, mind you. He looks me dead in my face and he goes, I love your hair and I love you. Great work. And y'all swear President Trump does not like black people, but I'm black and my president loves me. I'm black and my president loves me. Mm-hmm. And then Vice President Jadarius Vance saw me too. And he looks at me and goes, hey, Xavier. It is so wild going from somebody that was a BLM activist, a Bernie Sanders supporter. And as soon as I recognized that all of that was a lie from the pits of hell, I have dedicated my life to fighting against the propaganda that I used to fall for. And the president is giving me my flowers. But all that to say, God is good all the time and all the time. God is good. Because not me out here living MLK's dream.
1: So I do want to say, because I was there, at least with the president, it genuinely was like that. Like that is a total genuine 100% recollection. Walked right in, immediately was tracking with Xavier. It was incredible. I mean, I told him yesterday, I'm like, I was so jealous. I was like, oh my God, to be recognized by the president like that was amazing.
0: Thank you for clocking it because I need people to know I'm not lying. I'm not exaggerating because it was one of those things. I'm like looking around. I'm like, am I in a twilight zone right now? And then everybody comes up. They're like, don't worry. We saw it. We'll vouch for you. I'm like, because nobody's going to believe me.
1: Yeah. Yeah, for sure. Yeah. The president loves my hair. It's like not a thing that you probably had on your bingo card for 2026.
0: It was crazy. Like the president told me to never change my hair. And it's funny. I was actually thinking about shaving my hair off because
1: Really?
0: Just to take a break,
1: To
0: take a break from like having to bleach it all the time.
1: Sure.
0: Because believe it or not, I'm not a natural blonde. But then when he told me to never change my hair, I'm like, oh, this hair is staying bleached blonde. We are having another Britney Spears autumn, I guess. But yeah, I mean, as you can tell, understatement, I was very emotional in that moment. Yeah. And like the 10-minute version of that I cut down
1: is insane.
0: But no, like it really was one of those moments where like I allowed myself to stop and realize how full circle it was. Mm-hmm. Because it's true. Like when I realized I was wrong about everything, like I hit rock bottom. Yeah. Like in retrospect, it looks like this fairy tale to the point where people are like, oh, did they come and buy you? Did they come and give you a check to become Republican? It's like, it's one thing to be red-pilled, but to like actually put your like ideas out there, it's like I lost my family relationships. I still have a sibling that despises me. My father didn't want to talk to me for a couple years. Like I went through hell. Mm-hmm. And just because I'm like I ended up getting some success online. Right. Now people are just like, oh, you must have been an industry plant. I'm like, I wish I was.
1: Yeah.
0: That would have made my life so much easier.
1: Yeah, that's what I was going to say, is it would have been much easier for you to just shut up and pretend like you had not discovered all of these things that you had discovered.
0: Exactly. And it's like, that's why I backed out of the reality show, because I'm like, I can't go on here and like do this. I'm not going to be able to look myself in the eye, or look at myself in, you know what I'm saying? Look in the mirror, look at myself in the eye. And it was just a mortifying experience. And they wouldn't let me change my character at that point. So I'm just like, okay, I'll walk away from it. Wow. And had a whole meltdown. 2020 was whooping me. And then by January of 2021, I'm like, I have to start speaking out. I'm like, I can't be the only one that was out here falling for this propaganda for so long. So I just accepted all the swords that were going to come with it.
1: Just because you knew it was the right thing to do.
0: I had to. I felt like, I physically felt like I had to do it.
1: Wow.
0: And I didn't actually know just how big the conservative movement was, because like I had just started dabbling in it in order to try to debunk a handful of select people. I didn't realize that there were so many people that were, you know, fighting alongside me, and finding that community within the conservative movement was one of the greatest things that happened to me.
1: Turns out we're not racist at all.
0: You're not.
1: Yeah. I know. Everyone, do you get called a race? I get called a race traitor all the time.
0: See, I say, I'm not a race traitor. I'm not racist. I'm just a per capita enthusiast.
1: Mm-hmm.
0: I just love a per capita conversation. Mm-hmm. What's wrong with that?
1: Yeah. Oh my God. That's so funny. Yeah. Facts are facts. Statistics are statistics. You can't shy away from it. So I don't, I understand. I'm sure you get the swords to a much greater extent than I do, but I totally understand, like, you know, that that's part of it. And it takes a strong person with thick skin to go into this industry, I will just say, and speak out even when you didn't have to. So I commend you for that. So we were obviously both at the RNC yesterday, and we were, little fun fact, we were actually sitting on the Fox News set. We were supposed to go on with Will Cain, and then the speeches started and the timing was just not great for us. So we sat there for 15 minutes on set waiting to go on, and then did not go on. And so, but it was fine. And Xavier was funny because he was like, it's fine. I got my selfie with Will. So I'm all good. But it was, I thought the event was great.
0: I did too.
1: I thought it was a really well done event. There were moments that I thought I had almost forgotten about. I guess like you get complacent, you put things in the back of your mind, and having, for instance, some of the, when we were on Will's set, it was the hostages that were freed, and you know, from the Taliban and from all of these different places. And then of course the last hostage that came to speak, what wasn't actually a freed hostage, it was the parents of someone who was killed during the October 7th attack in Hamas. And they were grateful to President Trump for allowing them to receive the remains of their son. And so it was just, it's all of these speakers coming out, Sheridan Gorman's family coming out and talking about all of these things that, like, it really, for me, brought it really back into perspective how bad things were in just 4 years under Democrat leadership, just how bleak it was. And I think that sometimes Republicans or whoever, whatever controlling party it is, I think you really need that to put things into perspective going into the voting process in November.
0: 100%. It's like, I don't understand how people's memory can be that short.
1: Yeah.
0: Like, okay, things aren't perfect.
1: Right.
0: We will never have perfection in our country. And I don't know who thought that, you know, having a new president was going to make things suddenly abruptly perfect. Mm-hmm. But are you really going to tell me that things are as bad as they were in 2022?
1: Exactly.
0: Like the height of Joe Biden leaving service members to perish over in Afghanistan, the gender situation. Yep. Like, I don't think people remember just how woke things got. The pulling their fake breast out on the White House lawn. Yep. And then they tried to say that the UFC being there was a disgrace to the White House. And I'm like, you really, truly just do not know what you're talking about if you don't remember how things were back then. So yeah, it's like, I'm very proud of this administration. And people have asked me all the time, they're like, do you regret your vote? And I'm like, I'm getting everything I voted for.
1: Yeah.
0: I love it all.
1: Yeah. Yeah. Yeah. It is. It's frustrating because I'm like, okay, so maybe you're getting 90% of what you wanted, and people are upset with like the war and stuff. Mm-hmm. And I'm like, okay, cool. Do you think a Democrat administration or Democrat leadership would make that better or worse? Because we were in like three wars under Joe Biden at the same time. So it's just, it's like, You gotta like logic, you gotta noodle that one out to its end conclusion. And it always ends with, like you said, you're not going to get every, it's never going to be perfect, but you can't argue that it isn't light years better than where we were under Democrat leadership and where we will go back to should they get power again. They've already told us they're going to impeach the president. They're going to pull out all of the same tricks that they did before. So I hope that it was helpful to Republican voters because they really are going to need to go out there and make sure to make their voices heard. Did you see Harry Sisson, who he posted, it was like this video that he posted that was like, oh, look, the RNC is empty. And I mean, it was obviously like before the event started. I think we have that.
3: There are hundreds of empty seats right now at Donald Trump's midterm convention that's taking place in Dallas. This is not what you want to see if you're a Republican.
1: It hadn't really started yet, guys. Yeah. And anyone who's ever been to a convention knows that there's a lot of like mingling outside that goes on before they
3: even
1: get into
3: the areas
1: the
3: that are supposed
1: thing.
3: To be packed. Right. There are a bunch of empty seats. Today, the convention kicked off. It's now starting, and it's going to be a complete and total disaster, as you can already tell.
1: Was it a complete and total disaster?
0: It was jam-packed in there once the event really started going. And like you said, people are out mingling. People are trickling in. It's like, that's intro music for a reason.
1: Right.
0: And it's just so funny to see a Kamala Harris supporter get bold. Because every single event that Kamala and Joe Biden would do would be so empty. I remember when Kamala had an event in the Bay Area, like when I was still trying to figure out if I liked Trump or not. Mm-hmm. And even then, it was empty. She has never been popular, even in her own state. So for him to sit here and act like the RNC was empty, it's like, be so for real.
1: Yeah.
0: Be so serious. The amount of people who were upset that they couldn't get into that stadium, it's like, I don't know why they're trying to spread this narrative. And the thing is, it's like, okay, even if it was more empty, what does that change? Mm-hmm. Like I just don't understand. You know what I'm saying? It's like, I don't understand why that's somehow an important point. But Harry's just trying to get the clicks and views because he also attacked, he attacked Ivanka Trump the other day because she was riding a horse. And said that he is just, or that she's just bragging about her wealth and doing all this. And it's so like tone deaf. I'm like, what? Or tone deaf. I'm like, what is going on?
1: Yeah. She's just riding a horse. Calm down.
0: God forbid she lives her life and spends her money.
1: I know.
0: Like, I just don't understand. Like, the leftists are really just pulling issues out of thin air.
1: Yeah, they are. But I do worry, now that you mention that, I do worry that they are. I mean, I don't think Harry Sisson is bright enough to understand what he's doing, but I do think the people at the top are trying to create a class war, and they are trying to demonize people who are wealthy, who have done well for themselves. I've seen that here in the state of Texas with the Senate race, that James Tallarico's attack ads on Ken Paxton are like, he has millions of dollars worth of properties. And it's like, okay, he was an attorney before he was the attorney general. He was a private attorney, and he can make whatever investments he would like to make. And we're supposed to all agree that that's our capitalist system, and that's what makes America great. Mm-hmm. And I don't understand why I'm supposed to hate him because he's made wise financial decisions for himself.
0: Right. Like, we can't all be broke, bitter, and ugly.
1: Right.
0: Like, somebody's got to do it. And unfortunately, it's not the Republicans at this point.
1: Yeah. Yeah. Exactly right. So I don't know if you were still in the arena at this moment, but there was a great moment with J.D. Vance where there was a protester that came and like held up a flag, a Mexican flag. And then here was that brutal takedown.
4: What the people at home missed is that we just had a protester interrupting us and waving the Mexican flag. Well, my friend, if you love Mexico so much, get your ass over there. I'll buy you the plane ticket.
1: I just love him.
0: Oh, Jadarius Vance, the icon you are.
1: I love him so much. It really is true. I don't understand why people come here in this country and wave the flags from where they came. Like, why? Why are you here?
0: Being here is extremely optional for these people. It's like, you can leave.
1: Yes.
0: Like, I will never understand why people are so determined to be here and talk about how much they hate being here. And you know, the thing is, that's funny. He probably really would buy that ticket.
1: For sure.
0: Too. I would help him pack the bags.
1: Me too.
0: Like,
1: me too. Now you got to renounce your citizenship if you have it.
0: Right. Don't come back.
1: Yeah, please don't. I hear Mexico's great this time of year. Don't drink the water.
0: Don't. You're telling me I almost died twice in Mexico from ice cubes.
1: Did you really?
0: Yeah.
1: I got an amoeba. The last time I was there, I got an amoeba from I don't know what. Because I was like, no ice, no water, no produce, no salad. Like, I did all the things you were supposed to do, and I still got an amoeba and ended up in a hospital.
0: See, once for me, it was salsa. The salsa was mixed with tap water. Oh. And then there was another time where I had a margarita, and it was on my last day there, and I let my guard down, and I look in it, I'm like, there was an ice cube in here, and it took me out. But... On the positive note, Vice President Jadarius Vance knows that that was an iconic moment. And I'm not even kidding. It's like, as unserious as it is, moments like that are how we win elections. Because we need to show that, like, we are not going to be pushed around. Yep. We need leaders that will move with strength. Because if something like that happened to Kamala Harris, she would just start being like, oh, she'd probably just switch her accent and talk about a coconut tree. So it's like showing that JD is like, I just love him standing on business. Mm-hmm. You know what I'm saying? Like, we need more of that.
1: Mm-hmm. Yeah, he's very, very quick on his feet, which obviously works in his favor. So let me give you one more and then we'll take a quick break here. Did you see that, you know, DHS has had this whole investigation that they've said into Ilhan Omar and whether she committed any sort of immigration fraud. And the DHS secretary, who, by the way, I will just say, walked past me yesterday backstage and told me that he loved my shoes. And I did appreciate that. Did you?
0: And I was a witness.
1: I was going to say.
0: I was a witness.
1: I witnessed you. You witnessed me. Mm-hmm.
0: He said he liked the bling.
1: Yeah. He was like, I like the shoes. And I didn't even realize it was him until I looked up and he was talking to me. And I was like, oh. And then I was thinking, wait, I have more to talk to you about. Can we talk about H-1Bs? But he was already gone. But Mark Wayne Mullen actually had kind of some breaking news on the investigation into Ilhan Omar. Watch.
5: Okay. Well, what's going to happen, Mr. Secretary? Something's going to happen. This is an ongoing investigation. We know that she married her brother to try to bring him into the United States. We know he lives now in London. We feel that this may, you know, there may be more to this, the whole family migration, and possibly some illegal activity for them to come to the United States to begin with.
1: Like, what? Okay, great. If we know that, what are we doing? Expel her from Congress, denaturalize her, and deport her ass back to Somalia.
0: I'm so serious. Like, that's very illegal, right? Like,
1: yes!
0: Can we not, is that not enough evidence to prosecute her?
1: That's
0: like,
1: what I'm
0: why
1: saying.
0: Is she still here? Like, why is this conversation not past tense with her already going back overseas?
1: Yes!
0: Like, and what the hell is happening in these brown countries? Like, why are they so comfortable marrying their own sibling? Like, that's so disgusting. Like, legalities and everything aside, can we just talk about the morality of the incest of it all?
1: I know.
0: It's like, this is why their IQ has dropped to 68. I'm not kidding. And that's an objective truth. That is a fact.
1: Yeah, it actually is. It really is. And facts don't care about your feelings. So
0: shout out to
1: them. I just need her. It's like a bucket list goal of mine, which is stupid because I have no control over it. But I just need her to be deported.
0: I call her Takiya Omar at this point. Like, she is so comfortable getting on stage and lying and doing everything that she can. And it's like, it's no shock to me that people like her are so against American interests because her goals are coming from countries that are against America. Mm. She is advocating for the downfall of Western civilization. And she is also showing how little she respects our country and respects our processes that she would go and finesse the system in order to bring her brother over here. Yep. It's like, this is not somebody that should be an elected official in our country. Like, this is a very serious matter.
1: Right.
0: And I hope that this story just continues to gain momentum because I don't think that people are freaking out about this enough.
1: I agree. I think it would send a message to anyone else who has committed immigration fraud that it really doesn't matter how big you are. Mm-hmm. We'll come after you. As the Democrats always love to say, no one is above the law. I think it's about time that they acknowledge that for themselves. Yeah, thank you, Stephen. SarahMerch.com. We've got Deport Ilhan Omar merch. So... We're just going hard in the paint. SarahMerch.com is where you can check that out. Make sure that you are subscribed, hit the bell, do all the things. I know Stephen was telling me the other day that we are like heavily shadow banned right now. So make sure that you comment. It'll help us in the algorithm, which we all know is stacked against us because we're speaking truth. And they don't really like that over there. The YouTube overlords are very benevolent. I'm just kidding. They would never do such a thing. Wink, wink, nudge, nudge. All right, we've got more to come with Xavier. We'll be right back.

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6: Dear, you are here on just the perfect day. The perfect day to give me your perspective on the latest fallout in the Lindsey Clancy mistrial. That is just like, if you're quiet enough, you can literally hear the sound of leftist brains breaking, just busting right open. So the story that we were told, obviously, is that you had 11 jurors that were ready to acquit her. And then there was one male juror that we just heard was just, he was breaking the law. He just refused to budge from voting to, of course, hold her criminally responsible for strangling her three children to death. And we have not talked beforehand, so I don't know what your thoughts are on the actual trial and whether or not you think that she should have been guilty. But CBS had one of these lib jurors on this morning. And by the way, these women look exactly how you would expect them to. And she spilled some information about this lone juror's identity.
7: I'm curious about the jurors themselves, because we know it was 9 women, 3 men. What was the age range? What was the racial makeup? I haven't heard any of that. What was it?
8: 70-ish to 22.
7: Mm-hmm.
8: And one person of color, and then everybody else was white. A lot of the jurors had children.
7: Uh-huh. And one person of color, was a person of color a woman or a man?
8: A man.
7: A man. Is a holdout juror a person of a black man?
8: Yes.
7: A black man is a holdout juror?
8: Yes.
7: Well, I have to sit with that for just a second.
9: Oh, I have to sit with that for just a second. Inner panic, you can hear. I don't see what the problem is. I also, do you find it offensive that this white woman is like, it was a person of color? Like, is it offensive to just say it was a black dude?
10: Yeah, it's like, it's just so weird. And it's like, what is the difference between person of color and colored person?
9: Thank you.
10: Just call me colored at that
9: right.
10: point. Like, it's the same amount of offense. If anything, you're just putting in more effort to make it known that you're trying to distinguish that we are different.
9: Right.
10: You know, it's such a bizarre narrative. But, you know, you could tell that Gayle King definitely just wanted to condemn a white man.
9: Yep.
10: She so desperately wanted to say that this is the epidemic of white men once again getting in the way of justice. She wanted to make it about misogyny, but you can't call the black man misogynistic. So now it's like multiple layers of her whole idea of what she was going to do. It's cooked.
9: Yep.
10: It's completely fried. And honestly, I wasn't surprised by this at all. In fact, I thought not only was it poetic, but it made sense. Because the thing about black men like law and order.
9: Yep.
10: When you look at the stats, because, you know, I told you I'm a per capita enthusiast. It's like, okay, I know black people are doing a lot of crimes and doing a lot of crazy stuff, but it's a very small percentage mm-hmm. of the black community that are repeat offenders. When you talk to your average black person, they are not going to ride with someone like Lindsay Clancy. Mm-hmm. This woman killed her babies. Like, black people don't play about that. Mm-hmm. We want more police in our neighborhoods. We want law and order. We want borders. Like, I don't know why Gayle is shocked by this. If anything, I think she's just disappointed.
9: I agree. Yeah, I think she's disappointed because then she's like, oh, well, now I can't really criticize him because I'm not allowed to do that. So where do I go with this?
10: Mm-hmm.
9: So it just kind of ruined her narrative all at once. But then you had, and I tend to agree with you, what I have seen, especially black men, though. Black women, sometimes they can kind of wander off the reservation as well.
10: Yeah.
9: And case in point, Gayle's bestie, Oprah, wanted to have a discussion about race in the Lindsay Clancy trial. Why? I don't know. I don't know what part of the trial was about race. What I saw was a woman who premeditated the murder of her 3 innocent children. What that has to do with race, I don't know. But she brought a bunch of women in to talk about postpartum psychosis. And one of the participants of that conversation just really wanted to, it was very odd, Xavier. She really wanted to make sure that, like, black women are excused in the future from killing their children, just like Lindsay Clancy was. It's a very bizarre clip. Watch.
11: And the other thing that I would just be remiss to not say is I hope this never happens again. We know statistically it really will.
12: It will.
11: I want us to have the same passion for people who don't look like Lindsay, who don't have her same access.
9: The clapping.
10: The fatigue.
9: Yeah. Seriously.
11: Yeah. Who don't have her same access and education, her melanin, her privilege. There are women of color sitting around this country in prisons for this same thing that we've never heard of. And I just want to remind us to have the pink shirts and the energy for them as well.
10: Mm. Justice for all the women who killed their babies.
9: Right. Like, I'm like, do you hear yourself? I don't understand what is happening right now.
10: I literally pray to Father God to free my people from the shackles of making everything about race.
9: Seriously.
10: Like, because this woman is sitting there in the audience listening to how a woman killed her 3 children, strangled them, mm-hmm. and says, how can I make this about me? Mm-hmm. How can I make this about the struggle of black women in the name of Harriet Tubman? And it's so exhausting. Mm-hmm. Like, I don't understand how it doesn't get to the point of exhaustion to make everything into a racial issue. And I think the best comparison that I saw people making about this situation, it's like trying to say that postpartum psychosis is justification to kill your babies. It's like saying a man having too much testosterone is why he raped someone. Mm-hmm. It's like you can't just allow chemical imbalance to justify the most heinous acts.
9: Yeah. Yeah, no, you're totally right. And then try to make it about race is like just so despicable. All right, we've got more to come, but we got to take a quick break. We'll be right back.
12: Hillary Rodham Clinton just published an op-ed focused on yours truly.
13: Who are you?
14: My name is Sarah Gonzalez.
13: I'm from Blaze Media.
14: All of this is going straight to USCIS.
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16: 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He's the best messenger we've had since Reagan.
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9: Anniversary of Charlie dying.
10: Yeah.
9: And I was just like, man, you know, they were doing this tribute and they did a Charlie tribute. And I was like, this is just a lot to manage in, you know, a 2-day span, that now every single year we're going to relive that all at the same time. But obviously yesterday was not 9/11. Today is officially 9/11. And there was a really amazing drone show that I saw that I just thought we should show. There were 2,977 drones flown over New York City to recreate the towers. And that is, yeah, and that actually happens to be the number of lives that were lost that day. So, I mean, I get chills just watching that. I hate to ask you this. Were you alive when it happened?
10: I was.
9: Were you?
10: I'm the oldest month of Gen Z, so I'm 29.
9: Okay.
10: And I was in kindergarten.
9: Yeah, you don't remember.
10: I actually very vividly remember it.
9: Really?
10: It's like a core memory for me. Because I was in kindergarten and I was in like my kindergarten was like half days. So I was an afternoon program kid. And I remember my mom freaking out and running around the house because she's calling all of our family in Chicago, scared that they were going to attack. It was called Sears Tower. Now it's Willis Tower. She was scared that they were going to attack the Willis Tower next.
9: Mm-hmm.
10: And I just remember my older brother, he's 7 years older than me. I'm so confused. I'm like asking him what's wrong. And he just started like screaming at me about the situation. And I just remember sobbing for hours. Like it was very intense.
9: Wow.
10: Even as a little kid.
9: Wow. I didn't expect you to say it was one of your core memories. That's incredible. I always will remember where I was because I was at school and the teachers turned the TVs on because everyone was trying to figure out what happened. And then once the second plane hit, you kind of knew what was going on at that point. And then they like hurried up and turned the TVs off and sent everyone home. And, you know, my mom's got the TV on and she's crying in front of the TV. And it was just, I obviously it was a very traumatic thing to live through. But sometimes I feel like people who did not live through it don't fully appreciate what we're up against. Like it's something changes in you when you live through something like that. And I think the younger generation, they don't get it because you can tell them all day long, but unless you went through it, you're just like, yeah, whatever. Let's go along to get along. What could possibly go wrong with, you know, bringing in Islam here? Right. They just don't get it because they didn't live through it.
10: And it's so frustrating to see, especially with like Gen Z, when people are always posting, never forget, never forget, never forget. It's like, no, a lot of you have quite literally forgotten.
9: Yep.
10: It's like we are platforming and electing people who say that we deserved 9/11. Mm-hmm. The fact that that's being normalized, and never forget that there was a TikTok trend just a couple years ago where everybody was reading Letter to America and they were siding with Osama bin Laden.
9: Yeah,
10: and
9: right.
10: TikTok had to go through and wipe out all of those videos. And it's like the fact that they are glorifying this mindset that we are allowing so many people with the jihadi ideology to gain power and influence in our country. Mm-hmm. And they're very outspoken about it. That's terrifying to me.
9: Yeah. And not just in our country, but in New York freaking city, we have the Muslim commie mayor Zohran Mamdani, who they were protesting. They didn't want him to show up to their 9/11 memorial, but he did. And he went and shook hands with Rudy Giuliani, who, of course, was the mayor of New York City during 9/11. But there was an interesting moment where he was caught on camera laughing it up with AOC while they were reading out the names of those who died that day.
13: Marneth Lachman.
19: Ganesh K. Ladcut.
13: James Patrick Ladley.
10: Oh, wow. I didn't see that.
9: Yeah.
10: Oh, that's disturbing.
9: Yeah. Like, could you guys take that offline? Could you just wait?
10: Lock in for 1 hour?
9: Right.
10: And go have your key later? Like, that's crazy. I mean, that just shows how unserious this is to them. Yeah. If you are the mayor of New York City, I expect that you live and breathe and are just like, you know, truly understanding your city. Mm-hmm. And what the people there have gone through and the trauma that they are enduring. You are supposed to be there amongst the people. And instead, you are totally removed and disassociated and just going and having a laugh off with AOC. Like, that's wild.
9: Yeah, it's so par for the course with him, though, because he has just, I think, been, I won't even say subtle, because I don't think it's too subtle, but he's like allowing the Muslim prayer mass to be put up at the memorial sites. He's, you know, always claiming that the real victims of the attack were actually Muslims. Like, let me explain to you how I'm the true victim of this. And he even said it himself. This was Zohran Mamdani back in 2019 with a thick Ugandan accent explaining to you how he's the real victim of 9/11.
20: There would be these moments where I would be reminded by someone whose intent was to tell me that you do not belong. And one of those first moments was on 9/11, when before I knew what had happened, My teacher had pulled me and a Muslim classmate of mine out of the class and told us that something has happened and you may be bullied. And I want you to tell me if that happens. And frankly, I was lucky because most Muslim students in the city were not given that kind of care from their teachers. And yet in that moment, I realized that I was not simply another classmate in a middle school. I was distinct. And there was a marker of that distinction on me.
9: Do you think that actually happened?
10: I can see them there being conversations of like, you might deal with bullying, but the rest of it is just such a stretch.
9: Yeah.
10: And propaganda that I'm not falling for that they keep trying to push on us is that Muslims were the real victims of 9/11. That is so profoundly insane. Mm-hmm. And I would dare to say it's like, I feel like it's a whole nother level of terrorism, the fact that we have politicians like that infiltrating our society.
9: Yeah.
10: Because Zohran Mamdani, I mean, look at his wife. His wife loves to like posts about terrorism, and like she got exposed for that whole thing. And instead of taking accountability for her, he just stuck right beside her and said that she's a private citizen.
9: Yeah,
10: and when you hear how thick his accent was, it makes it so abundantly clear that he's a plant.
9: Yes,
10: he was selected and groomed and trained for this position,
9: yep.
10: And now he is driving New York City into the ground.
9: Yep. Yeah, I completely agree. I find it hard to believe that, I mean, the way that he just told that story, it makes it sound like as soon as the Twin Towers went down, someone pulled him aside and was like, hey, something's happened. You let me know if you get bullied. It's like, we didn't even know who did it yet. We didn't even have, like, why would someone immediately, like, usher you over and be like, hey, someone might treat you differently. It just all seems so absurd to me.
10: Yeah.
9: But that's because I agree with your overall point. I do think that he is a plant. I think that this is just all part of the plan. I think that he is, I don't know if you saw it the other day, he was like signing a 9/11 memorial, you know, whatever he was signing, and he handed a resolution and he handed the pen, made sure that an Al-Qaeda lawyer got the pen. And I was like,
10: yeah, I saw that.
9: It's just all, it's like all in your face, blatantly. When you connect the dots, you just can't unsee it. So,
10: well, you know, the rule with evil is that they have to make sure that you know what they're doing. They will tell you the evil things that they are doing as they do it in your face.
9: Yeah, exactly right. It's been a pleasure to have you. I'm so glad that you were able to make it. We've loved having all of our friends come to Dallas and being able to see you guys in person. So make sure that you follow him at Xavier on all, is it on all platforms?
10: On all platforms.
9: On all platforms. Make sure you follow him. Xavier Duverso, thank you so much.
10: Thanks for having me.
9: We'll be right back.
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9: If there's one thing Democrats love, it is trying to obstruct President Trump's agenda. I mean, and I say love. It's kind of an obsession of theirs, right? Like, it is a top five thing that they love the most, I would say, is running cover for fraudsters, especially when it comes to SNAP benefits fraud. You heard them crying out in the streets whenever President Trump was saying, hey, maybe we should root out all of the fraud and SNAP. They lost their minds. And now the Democrats are threatening to tank or stall a vote on the upcoming farm bill to, yes, of course, once again, run cover for fraudsters. Let me give you this headline. Democrats try to claw back major Trump victory in high-stakes legislative fight. And you know how their tiny little pea brains work is that whatever President Trump is for, they are automatically against. And whatever President Trump is against, they are automatically for. It doesn't matter how common sense it is. It doesn't matter how much it will benefit the American people. They just can't handle it. And one of the big promises that we know that President Trump gave us was to cut down on waste, fraud, and abuse. There were a bunch of measures that were signed into law in the big, beautiful bill to do just that. One of those key measures was with regard to SNAP benefits. Now, you're going to be shocked to hear this, but governments all across the country have not been especially careful in how they hand out these benefits. And there are a ton of issues. In fact, so many issues that it's just been a known thing that they've counted SNAP error rates in all of this. But the big, beautiful bill is cracking down on that. And starting in October 2027, states with error rates above 6% are going to have to start covering a portion of their own bill. States will be responsible for between 5 and 15% of those costs, depending on how high their error rates are, which seems only fair. If you break it, you buy it. If I don't understand, it's supposed to be controversial, I guess, to the left. It's very simple. If you mismanage those funds, you're going to pay for it yourself. It's not up to the federal government to constantly bail you out. Now, these are not small mistakes either. The program produces more than $10 billion in improper payments every single year. This isn't a red versus blue issue either when it comes to states. The problem is all across the board. There are only a few states with error rates below 6%. If you look at that map, you got South Dakota. I don't know how many people live in South Dakota. Maybe it's because no one lives there. No offense to South Dakota. But the worst offending state is Alaska, and the average is 10.6% of error rate. That's money that you are paying that you shouldn't have to. So isn't it just a little strange that Democrats would dig in their heels on this? Isn't that a little strange? They want to delay this for another 2 years. Well, the law already passed and they lost. And now, of course, in true Democrat fashion, they are trying to hold something else hostage just to get their way. It's not some nothing piece of legislation either. It's the farm bill, like the farm bill that comes up every 5 years. The bill that has an incredible impact on farming livelihoods, on how food is grown, on what kind of foods are grown. So, isn't it just Democrats are essentially toddlers. Like, when they don't get their way, they just throw a fit and they take it out on hardworking Americans. That's just what they've become. When they want to protect illegals, they shut down the government. When they want to protect fraudsters, they take it out on farmers somehow. I don't understand. And yet it seems so on brand. And so I just would like to get a message to the Republicans. Do not cave to this. Anyone who caves to the Democrats in this is a coward. This is common sense, reasonable legislation. If your state can't keep the fraud out, it should pay the price. You should not go to the federal government to bail you out, period. End of story. No one else should pay for your incompetence at running a federal government program, a state program, whatever the case may be. Stop looking for everyone else to solve your problems. Anyway, with that being said, Stephen, do we have a shoe cam shot today? Yeah, sorry. You thought I was going to you. I was going to my shoes. We got a big game this weekend. What is the latest, Stephen?
6: The latest what? Like the point spread?
9: Yeah.
6: Last I saw, I haven't looked in a couple of days, was 1.5.
9: Okay. It's going to be a rock.
6: Texas favored 1.5.
9: Yeah, I know.
6: It's at home, so usually that means that they think that usually that's right. A 3-point swing or whatever. So
9: yeah, I know.
6: I just sent you the Texas hype video. You've got to watch it.
9: I'm going to watch it right afterwards. He sent it to me right before the show started. I was like, I got to save it for afterwards. I got to keep my mind focused on the show. But it's about to be the weekend for me. And then we're going to deal with all things Texas Longhorn football related. So we'll see how that goes. See you Monday.
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1: Yep. And thanks for joining us. Welcome. Great football weekend. All our teams won. BYU won. Had a big test over the weekend. First Big 12 conference game, beating Arizona 28-17. Of course, it should have been at least 35-17, but once again, rather than making a statement for the playoff committee, which everybody else in the country does and will continue to do,
2: yep,
1: we're at the 3-yard line with a minute 8 left to play. And rather than just punching the ball into the end zone, nope.
2: Take a knee.
1: We take a knee.
3: Oh, Tom Osborne is your head coach?
2: Take another knee. Yeah, it's kind of an unwritten rule now between many of these coaches that it's just kind of agonizing. We've had that argument
1: it's
2: forever.
1: Very
2: agonizing. Score the points.
1: This is a team that's been snubbed for the playoffs for 2 straight years because these kinds of scores matter
2: to
1: the people who make the decision.
2: Absolutely.
1: They're deciding who's in and who's out, and they're usually doing it based on how badly you beat somebody.
2: Yeah,
1: so,
2: because most of them
1: win as much as you can.
2: Are not watching the games.
1: Right.
2: They're not watching the games.
1: They're just seeing the score.
2: Yeah.
1: So 35-17 looks better than 28-17.
3: Sure, even if they were watching the game, these voters, then come December, the last thing that they're going to think of when they go back and look at your opponents and your schedule, they're not going to go, oh, that was the game where they kneeled down at the 3-yard line.
1: And the other thing is, line up and make them stop you. They've got scholarship players and millionaires on the other side of the line, just like we do.
2: Absolutely.
1: Make your millionaires stop our millionaires. All right? It's just there's too much at stake now to be playing around with, well, we don't want him to feel bad.
2: I know. almost broke into the top 10, too.
1: Yeah.
2: Number 11 on the AP.
1: Oh, I didn't even notice that yet.
2: Yeah.
1: It's already out.
2: Oh, I'll save that for the Fat Five. Then.
1: Okay, yeah, let's save that. But, you know, it's not peewee football. You're not trying to protect the feelings of 6-year-olds. These are grown men.
2: Yes.
1: You can handle it.
2: Absolutely.
1: All right, so you lost by 18 instead of 11. Get over it. Move on. Do better next time.
2: Absolutely.
1: Okay? Yes, we've beaten you 6 times in a row, and you haven't won in Provo in 51 years. All right? And that continues.
2: I did like the line.
3: Just to recap, your team is undefeated, yes?
1: Yes. Yeah. Okay. Yes, they are.
3: All right.
2: I love the line from the Arizona coach when he was like, they were talking to him, I think before the game or maybe between one of the quarters. Look around. What an environment. We're playing college football. If you don't love this, there's something wrong with you.
1: Yeah. Yeah, that's because he was asked about year before last when we beat him 41-19. And the crowd was going crazy. And he was like, oh, the crowd wasn't... That didn't bother us. That didn't bother us that much. We just played badly. And so he's trying to make up for that.
2: Okay.
1: And
2: that makes sense.
1: Yeah, it does. So Missouri and Nebraska both won as well, right?
2: Yeah, yes. Missouri played Kansas.
1: Oh, that's right.
2: An old Big 12 rival. Yeah. We beat them in Lawrence.
1: Beat them by 17?
2: Yeah.
1: And Nebraska played who?
3: Bowling Green beat them 56-7.
2: The Fighting Hawks.
3: We're now
1: Falcons. That's what they should do.
3: They're the Falcons. Yeah.
1: You know, that's what they should do.
3: We're now 2-0 in our conference. The MAC. We defeated Ohio in Bowling Green. Now,
1: you think
2: Dakota
1: you can win the MAC this year? That's pretty bold.
3: Don't be crazy, Jeffy.
2: The Fighting Hawks.
3: North Dakota's in the Missouri Valley Conference.
2: Oh, okay, that's who they play this week.
3: Silly.
2: Sorry, I apologize.
3: Now, the following weekend is going to be.

0: Interesting to see how Michigan State does against Notre Dame this week, because Michigan State and Nebraska play in the following week.
1: Okay.
2: Oof.
1: All right.
0: Mm-hmm.
1: And I'll tell you another great game, speaking of football, was Texas-Ohio State.
2: No doubt.
1: Oh, my gosh. That was amazing. The first three quarters of that game, you would never think that Texas was going to get up off that field and do anything.
2: But they did.
1: They're down 23-3. Going into the fourth quarter, they win it 24-23.
0: Yeah, the little computer stuff, chart said 97.7% chance Ohio State wins that game at that point.
1: That's amazing.
2: Yeah, that was awesome.
1: That was a big win for Texas.
2: It's fun to watch.
1: Yeah, that was a great game. Also, the battle of the political ads.
0: Finally.
1: You guys notice the politics on?
0: And
1: lots of Paxton during
0: football. Exactly.
2: I think the money change.
1: I think it was all PAC money, but you know, at least they were advertising heavily. Tallarico had a decent schedule as well, but
2: he did.
1: I saw more Paxton than Tallarico. So
0: yeah,
1: I don't know.
0: It became obvious that the checks have been clearing.
1: Yep,
2: and good.
0: Yeah,
1: and good, because here we are. I mean, it's middle of September already.
0: No, I think
2: I know.
0: Tallarico ended up, Paxton, I think, ended up winning the internet war with Tallarico over a picture that the Republican candidate. So we have a guy named Bo French, who's running for a railroad commission. If you want to put up full screen three. So he posted a tweet, Bo French did, this Republican who's running for office.
1: Because he saw a photo of the Texas game.
0: Yeah, he saw some fans celebrating. Mm-hmm. And I don't know if we have a picture that we could put up. There they are. And you can see they're from Asian descent, if you will.
1: Perhaps India.
0: Right. And so Bo French took to Twitter and posted a little something.
1: Here's what
0: about
1: he said. I heard UT graduation this year looked like this. I didn't believe it. The problem is now obviously far worse than anyone imagined.
2: Easy, Bo.
0: Okay, so that starts a chain. Get ready for a domino effect here.
1: Yeah, so then Cornyn responds to that.
0: John Cornyn.
1: This is the Republican nominee for statewide office. Are there other Republicans, elected officials, going to condemn the intolerance and racism? Look the other way while it becomes normalized? This is how great political parties self-destruct. Sad.
0: Okay,
2: John.
0: And then James
1: Tallarico responds to John Cornyn. Thank you, John Cornyn, for your leadership. Racism has no place in Texas. Ken Paxton, will you condemn this blatant racism, or will you cower to extremists?
0: So surely Ken Paxton just didn't respond at all, right?
1: Nope.
0: Oh, that's not right. Boy. Oh, that's not right.
1: He
0: okay.
1: responded. I condemn racism in all forms, including James Tallarico saying white men are America's top terror threat.
2: Thank you.
1: And that he prays to overcome his own whiteness, whatever that means. Only one person in this race has a history of dividing Texans by race, and it's James Tallarico.
2: That's awesome.
1: I will continue to focus on uniting our state and bringing together the broadest possible coalition to fight for Texas, our values, and our families.
0: Wow.
1: Excellent response from Ken.
0: I don't think
1: he wins that round.
0: He couldn't have handled that any better.
1: Oh, that's great stuff. What an in-your-face to sad Tallarico. And what a douchebag John Cornyn is for jumping in and trying to make come on. We can't wonder if our nation is going to be completely reordered. I guess that's not a concern anybody should have.
0: And that shows you John Cornyn more than anything in that whole mess of tweets there. That just shows you that's the kind of leadership you're going to get from John Cornyn.
1: Yep.
2: Well, he's almost out, so have a nice day.
1: Yeah. Very soon.
2: Might as well clear out that office already, John.
1: Should have done that years and years ago. By about the first time he came up for re-election, I mean, he was already a rhino at that point.
0: Do you think, and not to get too far afield here, but it is an important day in the U.S. Senate. Do you think Mitch McConnell's office is cleaned out yet, or is he going to be in it today?
2: Oh, yeah, well,
1: he's not going to be in it.
2: Day 92.
0: But, I mean, that's
1: over 3 months.
0: We're back today.
1: It's over 3 months
2: now. We are supposed to see him today.
0: That's what I'm saying. He's back today.
2: TMZ's got to be, they've got to be set up already.
0: Everybody should be in front of that office right now.
2: You aren't lying.
0: Eating donuts and drinking coffee, just waiting.
2: Yes. Mm-hmm. What are the odds that he shows up?
1: Slim. I think they're really slim.
2: I think so, too.
1: I'll give it like 5%. 95% chance he does not show
2: up. We lose our counter tomorrow if he shows up?
0: Oh, he's not showing up.
3: The staff reassured us over the weekend that he is going to work today.
0: Wait, did they really? Going yes. to the Capitol?
3: They say everybody will see.
1: The staff said the he's staff. Coming in.
0: Okay.
1: Yes. Well, okay. I've raised my chances to quote about Jeff Fisher, 20%.
0: 20%. That's, yeah, what 20.
2: That's what they say. And they said, what did the staff, what was the quote from the staff, that he will be working on Monday?
0: Or at work.
1: Or he'll be at the Senate? He's looking.
2: Okay.
0: Yeah, we got to get specific verbiage,
2: absolutely,
0: here.
2: Absolutely.
1: Mm-hmm.
2: Because he could still be, well, Mitch is still rehabbing.
1: Oh, he's working.
2: Rehabbing.
1: Yeah, he's working,
2: he's still
1: from home.
2: Working.
0: Totally working.
2: He's still,
1: he's monitoring
2: him.
1: Very closely.
2: Yeah, he's videoing him.
1: Yeah, he's zoomed in.
2: He can zoom into the Senate, but he can't do a live shot with, you know, the people that elected him.
1: No.
0: Now, Mitch McConnell's Twitter account, for what this is worth,
2: okay,
0: hasn't tweeted since June 12th. Which is two Jeez. Days wow. before his episode, right?
1: Wow.
0: The 14th, so, is that right? Right there?
1: No, it's 92 days. That would be about right.
2: Yeah,
1: it?
2: But I mean, he's got...
1: I think that's...
2: I mean, Mitch isn't on the X feed every day. That's done by his due people.
0: That's what,
2: man,
0: I figure.
1: Mm-hmm.
0: Because Grassley's the only old guy there that actually tweets.
2: Right.
0: But
2: right,
0: Mitch
2: right.
0: McConnell's staff, I mean, you're not even going to keep up the ruse for,
2: I mean,
0: three
2: the communication director is that one lady that we caught in the hallway that didn't say anything, that just kept walking away. That's part of her job.
3: So here's the quote from the staff.
1: Mm-hmm.
3: We expect him back when the chambers reconvenes this week. And then James Comer says, quote, I've talked to his staff, many who are from my district originally, and they all have said that their goal is for Senator McConnell to be at the Senate when he comes in.
1: At the Senate.
2: That's their goal.
1: Yeah, that's their goal. Yeah.
0: Goal.
1: So we'll just hear that, yeah, we could meet that goal.
2: Make it.
0: Hold on. Pat Head laughing at them, 1, 2, 3. He says, phrase of the day for tomorrow, so today. Mitch had an unexpected setback. I think you're probably...
2: That's... Correct. Yes. Mm-hmm. Yes.
0: We gavel in at 3 p.m. Eastern today. Wow.
1: Wow.
0: What an early start for your day.
3: Well, jeez. You got to wait for the airplanes to land.
0: I see.
3: Everybody's coming back from their
0: then
3: district.
0: You fly in Sunday.
1: So they
0: night.
1: Couldn't come in the day before to work at
3: that
1: 8.
3: That means you want them to work overtime?
1: No, that means I want them to work a regular
2: this,
1: time.
2: This Sunday football they've got to attend.
3: Oh, thank you.
2: What
3: like
2: we
3: Ted
2: about?
3: Cruz was at the freaking, what,
2: yes, he was.
3: Pregame
2: yeah,
3: for one of the games?
2: He was on game day, and he was at the Texas.
1: I didn't see it, but I heard they booed him.
0: He did.
1: Mercilessly.
0: Yeah.
2: That wasn't as terrible as it was reported.
0: You suck, Ted, or something? I don't know.
2: Yeah. I mean, I watched when I tuned in that he was already on. Mm. There, as far as I was listening, it wasn't too bad. It was in the beginning, and so I don't think it was as bad as they claimed.
0: Why would you ever put a politician on that?
2: Because they wanted to talk about the act, the sports act that he's working on.
1: Is that the college thing?
2: Yeah.
1: Save the college sports.
2: Because we got to get, but we can't get,
0: it's the one
2: hopefully
0: free
2: we
0: thing.
2: Get that except for Save America Act. We can't do that.
0: Can't do the Save America Act, but we're going to get on the college football stuff.
2: That's correct. And it's, I mean, it's actually, I think it's a good thing.
1: Yeah. I can't decide. I've got to read the thing because I'm going by what the commercials are saying.
2: Mm-hmm. Right. I go by what he said, and what he said sounded okay.
3: You can read it when we pass it, okay?
1: Okay.
0: That's how things work.
3: Then you can read it. You can't read it
0: Didn't
3: before.
0: You learn that from that ABC show, that Schoolhouse Rocks, or
1: yeah.
0: whatever it was?
1: Yeah. Read the bill.
0: Read the bill after
1: it's passed.
0: You can't read me until you pass me.
2: I'm just a bill.
1: On Capitol Hill. Remember those?
2: Oh, so man.
0: And when I turn into an act, that's when you can read me, Jack. So I think that was how
1: I think
0: went.
1: That was it. Yeah, I think you nailed it. So the president is in Ireland, and there's a lot of talk about a unified Ireland now. No more Northern Ireland and Ireland. It'd just be Ireland.
2: Okay.
1: I guess.
0: Yeah.
1: And so
0: the way this was getting spun over the weekend was, Donald Trump doesn't know what he's talking about, and he's opening up a can of worms on stuff. No, today, this is the first time, and they're meeting today, and they may have already met, I don't know. This is the first time that there have been separatist leadership at the same time for Scotland, Wales, and Northern Ireland. So they're meeting today. This wasn't just out of the blue for Trump to be talking about this. Mm-hmm. So it's pretty interesting.
1: Here's what he said.
4: What's your view on Irish unification, Mr. President?
5: What Irish way?
4: Unification. What's your view on it?
5: Well, I don't want to cause any problems, but I will tell you, I'd love to see it unified. I have friends on both sides, great people. They're Irish people. How can they be bad, right? I'd love to see it unified. I think it would be a great feather in everybody's cap if that happened. It's going to happen eventually.
6: But,
5: you know what? The way I look at it, it's going to happen eventually. It will happen now. We're talking about it, and you got the right man over here to get it moving. But I think it would be a fantastic thing. Now the UK will have something to say about it, obviously. But I think it would be a great thing. I mean, how can it be bad?
0: All right. So there you go. So that Trump is for Irish unification, and as I was seeing that clip over the weekend, I thought, boy, I wonder what the British Prime Minister is going to say. And then I said to myself, what's the name of the British Prime Minister? And I couldn't even remember. What is it?
2: I'm not sure who it is.
0: Burnham
2: now.
0: Or something?
2: Oh, yeah.
0: I had to look that up.
2: I think that's it. Yeah.
0: Anyway, there you go.
1: And who cares what he says?
3: Thank you.
1: Anybody?
3: Someone had to say
1: anyone?
3: That.
1: Anybody care? I don't care.
2: Trump throws him a bone. Yeah, I'm sure he'll have something to say about it.
1: I don't know what. Doesn't matter, really.
3: Thank you.
0: So they're going to have an opportunity, I guess. This is just going to start the process today. Mm. And then we'll see where this leads.
1: Yeah, they're talking about unifying Ireland and leaving UK. So
2: the UK Prime Minister may have something to say about that.
1: Yes. I don't think they want that to happen.
2: Right.
1: And I don't know if the president should jump into that fray, because that's their deal, but whatever. He jumps into a lot of frays.
2: Wow, Ireland.
3: Well, if they ask him, he has to answer.
1: Sure. Yeah, you can't not answer a question.
3: Thank you.
1: That's impossible.
3: No, you just, all right, what do you want to know?
2: He's Donald Trump. He's going to answer the question.
1: He is.
3: Thank you.
1: Yes, he is.
0: A lot more than the last president would.
1: The president also talked about Ukraine hitting the diesel facilities in Russia, which is affecting, apparently, the diesel prices of gas all over the world. And here's what the president said about that.
5: Mr. Zelensky has to do one thing.
7: Your comments on the
5: Mr. Zelensky has to do one thing.
7: All right.
5: Wait a minute. Can I talk? Mr. Zelensky has to do one thing. He has to stop knocking out diesel fuel in Russia. Mm-hmm. Let him go after targets, but not diesel fuel, because he's causing a shortage of diesel fuel. This isn't done by the Middle East. This is done by what's happening with Russia and Ukraine. So we spoke to Mr. Zelensky about it. There are plenty of other targets. Mm. Don't hit diesel fuel, because that's hurting the world. We don't want him to hit diesel fuel.
8: Mm. When was the last
7: Andy Burr?
5: He's hitting diesel refineries. Yeah, go ahead.
1: Oh, okay. So there you go. Stop hitting diesel refineries.
2: I already talked to him.
1: And what did he say about it? Or did he say, okay?
2: He didn't say that.
1: Mm-mm. He did not. I don't know. That thing just keeps boiling.
2: Sure does.
1: And there seems to be no end in sight. Even though both sides say they're willing, but they don't seem to come together on it.
2: No, they don't.
3: I think their egos are getting in their way.
1: Yeah, for sure.
3: Especially Russia's ego.
1: Yeah.
2: Oh, Zelensky's the one hitting the diesel tanks. What are we talking about here?
1: We're talking about two guys who don't like each other, and I think their countries are compromised as a result.
2: Yeah.
1: And so that's really unfortunate, because you got 2 million casualties, dead and wounded, missing. Jeez. I mean,
2: it's a lot.
1: How long are you going to drag that on?
3: And we were told that Zelensky is the leader to look at, because he's the perfect example, right? Zelensky, one of our senators, said that he's a picture of democracy.
2: Oh, yeah.
1: Hmm. Who was that said that? I don't remember.
3: Some Democrat.
1: Yeah, of course. All right. Buying or selling a home is exciting, but it's also pretty stressful. 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

0: Gray returns.
1: Something we didn't get to last week during the Republican midterm convention here in Dallas. And we should have, because it's kind of inexplicable to me. This is President Trump. He's introducing a few people to the crowd. One is Mike Johnson, the other John Thune. And here's what happened. Cut 12.
2: Thune is here from the Senate. Where's John? Where's John? Oh. No, no, John is John is working hard.
3: No,
2: he's got great opposition.
1: Oh, come on, man.
2: He's got great opposition from the Democrat. Schumer and these guys, they're terrible. Got great opposition. He's working very hard. He's gonna have great success. You watch.
1: What?
2: We are going to have great success with our Republican senators. And by the way, we have great Republican senators. David, thank you for being here.
1: Why?
4: What is that? He's just trying to...
1: What is that with Thune? He doesn't have any problem with people attacking his enemies or booing his enemies or people who don't side with him. You know, if you're loyal, and I guess I don't know how he's being considered loyal to the president because... He wanted the SAVE Act passed, and Thune didn't lift a finger to do it.
4: So did America.
1: Yeah, everybody wanted the SAVE Act done. Everybody. And he wouldn't do it. He wouldn't lift a finger. He wouldn't put himself out in the least to make that happen.
4: I can add.
1: Why is the president so defensive of John Thune? I don't understand it. I really don't get it. What has he ever done for Donald Trump to bring out that kind of loyalty?
4: I mean, it could be his way of maybe trying to, you know, ease the pathway for him, I guess.
1: I mean, he's already blown it for the SAVE Act. That's done. That's not going to be passed before the election.
4: No, they're talking about other acts that they're going to do. They got Ted Cruz, got the Sports Act, they got all kinds of other stuff that they've got a mission to get done. The SAVE Act is
1: it's gone. It's dead. That was dead on arrival.
4: So the only other thing that it's possible, I guess, is that he has the body of a Greek god.
5: Okay.
1: And yeah, well, that much is true. We heard from Arlen Specter.
4: I know.
6: Found that out in the Senate bathhouse. You can check my book on that. John Thune would come into the Senate bathhouse naked as a jaybird. He had the body of a Greek god.
7: I gotta read this book. I keep...
4: Don't worry about it.
7: I want to read this.
1: It's pretty old.
4: Don't worry. You can't find it anywhere.
1: Uh-huh. Yeah, Arlen's gone. We lost him.
5: An old man describing the body of another man.
1: That's something you want to hear about?
5: That's what's gotten you sold on this?
4: Yeah, because he's talking about the bathhouse.
7: Talking about the bathhouse and the current leader, who is Thune. I want to know more about him.
1: Yeah.
7: Because we keep hearing the same line. Maybe there's more.
1: Maybe.
4: It might be.
1: Maybe.
4: I wouldn't hope on that.
7: Oh, no? Okay. I'll get the audiobook so I can read it faster.
1: Yeah. Or you know what? Just ask AI for that one section. I bet it could give it to you.
4: Oh, yeah.
1: I bet it could.
4: Yeah, probably could.
1: I bet Grok could just print out give you the paragraph where Arlen Specter talks about the Senate bathhouse and John Thune. I bet you could get that.
4: Absolutely.
5: I'm doing that right now, so help me. I'm going to find out if that's even a thing.
4: Using Grok?
5: Yeah, I'm asking it to quote me the lines from Arlen Specter's book about
1: like 3 million
5: John
1: people right now
5: Thune
1: looking up
5: in the bathhouse.
1: Arlen Specter's book.
7: We're about to make that book sold out on Amazon. Everybody's going to buy it.
1: Yep, that's great.
5: Let's see if he gives it to me or not. I can't wait. This is a test.
1: Our agents working on
5: AI
1: it
5: right now.
1: Is that what's happening?
5: That's right. Okay, I cannot quote copyrighted books verbatim.
4: Come on.
5: Arlen Specter's 2012 memoir,
1: that makes sense,
5: Life
1: though.
5: Among the Cannibals, includes a short passage describing Senator John Thune in the Senate gym. Specter remarks on Thune's appearance and notes that he was frequently stretching.
1: Oh, see?
5: The comment appears in a section about senators using the gym facilities, blah, blah, blah, blah.
1: So not only was he naked, he was stretching.
5: Add that to your Arlen Specter.
4: But you get a recreation from Pat Gray. That's all you need.
7: Yes, Pat.
5: Holy crap.
7: How does that line go again?
5: Yeah. Update your line.
7: I need you to update your line, please.
1: Yeah, one day. I'll update it sometime. Maybe not right this second.
5: Okay.
4: That's awesome.
1: That might require some, I don't know.
7: Thinking?
1: Yeah, some thinking and some sort of finesse. Some finesse.
7: Well, yeah. This show prides itself in its finesse.
5: Real quick, before we move away from... Well, whatever we're talking about now. Mm-hmm. We had the Tom Tiffany, the congressman running for governor of Wisconsin, in a plane crash into a lake in Wisconsin. He's okay, right?
1: And he's okay, yeah.
5: I guess.
4: Yeah, they swam. Yeah. They swam to a shallow area and waited for rescuers. Mm-hmm. Yeah. It's almost as if he needed the press.
1: Huh.
4: They landed right you. There in the lake.
5: Wait. Listen to you.
4: Wait. Swam nothing to a is shallow area.
7: What's the theory?
1: So we're creating a conspiracy theory that he crashed a plane on purpose.
4: He landed it in the water.
5: Have you seen my poll numbers? Nosedive this plane.
4: He landed in the water.
5: The other thing that I wanted to mention is that it's kind of cute that Carney, the Prime Minister of Canada, has floated the idea of Canada possibly joining the EU as an associate member, which I think would be hysterical.
1: It would.
5: Do it.
1: Do it.
5: Please.
1: Do it. speaking of governors, the Texas governor's race is, according to one poll, tied.
4: Wow.
1: Tied.
4: To who? Who's running
7: that
4: against
7: chick, right?
4: Greg Abbott?
1: Yeah, Gina Hinojosa.
7: Yeah. Mm-hmm. The chick.
1: They're tied, according to N Plus Univision.
5: Okay.
1: So
7: I'm sorry, sir. Don't you look down to N Plus Univision.
1: No.
7: And by the way, it's Univision, not Univision.
1: Okay, thank you. They're tied at 47 with 5% undecided.
4: No way.
1: That was,
7: I don't know.
1: Let's see. So the other poll shows Tallarico has a narrow edge over Ken Paxton, 48-43.
7: What? Jeez. No.
1: That sucks. This is a bad poll for Texas. I mean, if this is any even close to accurate, it's really not good. But there's some other polls here. Texas Politics Project, 45 Abbott, 40 Hinojosa. Texas Pulse, 46-45 Abbott. Texas Southern University, Abbott, 49-43.
7: I like that one.
4: Greg's not going to lose to her.
1: Texas Public Opinion Research, 45-42. Abbott. Abbott leads all the rest of the polls.
7: Okay.
1: New York Times, 51-44.
7: Wow.
1: And Texas Politics Project in on June 22nd, that was 47-40 for Abbott.
4: No matter what you think of Greg, I'm sorry, Governor Abbott.
1: He's got to beat her.
4: Way, there's no way he loses to her. I'm sorry. No.
1: Certainly hope not.
7: And right now he's doing the whole handicap thing. Look, I'm handicapped.
4: Yeah.
5: So, I thought that's interesting.
1: He's making that really plain.
7: Yeah,
1: He appears in white shots with his wheelchair, which is unusual because they don't usually do that.
7: Nope.
1: Even he has not necessarily done that traditionally, but he's...
7: And can we talk about our leaders, how handicapped they are? So you got one in a wheelchair.
1: Okay.
7: One got hit with a strawberry twice.
1: Oh, Ken Paxton.
4: I will say, one of the ads I saw shows a...
1: his eyes barely open.
4: Yeah, it shows a close-up headshot, and I was like, wow, okay.
1: Yeah.
4: Chris may be right. I don't know that I can look at that.
7: No. Easy. We still got to vote for the man.
1: You still got to vote for him.
7: Even if you don't want to look at his eye, we still got to vote for him.
1: Right.
7: I prefer that over...
1: Maybe would it be better if he went with the patch?
7: Yes.
4: I think it might.
7: I think so. But then we get reminded of the McCain patch guy, whatever that
4: what's his
7: name
4: face?
1: Dan.
4: Crenshaw.
1: Yeah. So, I don't know. We'll see. We'll see what happens there. Here's supposedly, according to these polls, here's what's on top of Texans' minds as we head to the final stretch. These are the biggest issues. Cost of living. 54%. Healthcare costs, 37%. The electric grid, 37%. I wonder how often. What other state has the electric grid
5: California.
1: In the top three of concerns? Maybe California. Maybe. Border security, 36%, and housing costs, 36% as well. So that's what we're all worried about, and that's what you're going to be basing your vote on, I guess, when you go to the polls in November. And the cost of living being the number one issue, probably not a good thing for us right now.
4: Well, I mean, we got to...
1: I saw $3.85 a gallon on the way in today.
4: Yeah, it's in the $3.85.
1: And, you know, that's cheap compared to nationally, because I think it's $4.20-something nationally.
4: With diesel through the roof, too.
1: Yeah.
7: Did they talk about the Punjabis on that? Worry for Texas?
4: No, it
1: didn't
4: not.
1: Talk about that. No, it did not. 888-900-3393. We'll get to Fat Five next.

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5: Got some tweets here for you. Caffeinated Texan tweets. Mitch has done about as much work in the last 3 months as he has in the last 3 years.
4: It's probably about right.
5: Robbie Hart 21. Senator McConnell will be in the Senate today, at least in spirit. From Jimmy Dimples. John Thune has the body of a Greek god. Yeah, most senators do. The body of Bacchus. Okay.
6: Yeah, that's the
5: that's a highbrow humor kind of thing.
6: That's the drunkard,
5: yeah,
6: that's god, the, right? Dionysus.
5: Yeah, not yeah. The Greek god you might be thinking of, muscular figure. No. Biden Hunter, why is the Territorian wanting to find out about the Senate bathhouse? Good question. I don't know.
7: Information?
5: Yeah.
7: I mean, just
5: research, general information, yeah. Research. Okay.
6: Right, Chris?
7: Because I think we found that it wasn't that there's the recreation mm-hmm. of Arlen Specter in the bathhouse mm-hmm. mm-hmm. isn't quite word for word of what was said in the book. So
5: no, I mean it's almost a direct quote, but not quite.
6: Are you his publisher?
7: There's some change.
6: Wow,
5: there might be some reading between the lines there. I don't know.
7: That's why I don't read that stuff.
5: But we don't know because AI won't give us the actual words.
6: Hold up. Don't let that fly under the radar. Jeffy said, that's why I don't read.
7: That's why I don't read those books. Anytime Pat uses a line,
6: oh, I see. Mm-hmm.
7: I'm not reading that book. And I don't want to know. I don't want to know what the truth is.
5: You just want to go by that.
7: Because I've been disappointed in the past.
6: Oh.
5: Like, uh-oh. I can think of one example, at least. I think it's John Kerry.
7: Yes, it is.
5: As I looked out over that chasm, we shouted, Chaim Chisro Chechem Mechemach.
7: When I saw the actual video of that, I was so disappointed. Couldn't believe it.
5: Why?
8: Because we shouted out across the chasm. Yisrael, hi. Israel lives.
5: Same thing. What do you mean? Chaim Chisro Chechem Mechemach. Same deal. What do you mean? What do you mean you're disappointed?
7: Not in you.
5: No, I know. In him.
7: Yeah, in him.
5: He said it. He said it.
7: Just did not do it correctly.
5: Almost an exact quote. All right. Here's Jeffy with the Fat Five.
7: All right. We have the primetime Emmy tonight. Something to look forward to watch.
5: Tonight?
7: Don't worry about that Monday Night Football thing.
5: Yeah.
7: We're going up against Monday Night Football. Good luck.
5: Yeah, really.
7: On the Emmys. But, you know.
5: What a dumb time to schedule it. In fact, the first Monday Night Football game of the year.
7: That's correct.
6: Yeah. Next thing you know, they're going to start scheduling political conventions around the opening night of the NFL and the second night of the NFL.
5: Not smart at all.
7: Yeah, well, not good for the NFL. Mm-hmm. Trump beat him. Anyway, that's what he said. The Metropolitan Nashville Airport Authority.
5: Have we seen the...
7: Yeah, don't worry about the numbers.
5: Not. Okay, all right, we won't worry about it. Yeah, he beat him.
7: He said it. It's true.
5: Right.
6: There was actually an article that looked for a demographic that would support that argument.
5: There wasn't a single demo.
6: They couldn't find it in this one article.
5: Man.
7: People just don't know how to look up things anymore.
5: How about among one-legged Republicans who are blind in one eye?
6: You found it. Between 25 and 54.
7: There we go.
5: Okay.
7: The Metropolitan Nashville Airport Authority voted 6-0 to officially begin the process of renaming Nashville International Airport in honor of Dolly Parton. No one wanted to be the one lone. No, we're not going to name the airport after Dolly Parton.
5: No, not right now. You're not going to oppose that.
7: So the obvious possibility is Dolly Parton International Airport, you think. But the name has not been determined yet. And they said an announcement will be following soon. Will be coming soon. We're working closely with the appropriate parties to thoughtfully determine how Dolly Parton's name and legacy will be incorporated. So this is the first step in this multifaceted process. So we've got to find out how much money it's going to cost them. Mm-hmm. Who's going to, what construction company is going to put up the new signs is what we have to do. So it still becomes, the rebranding is just the name and the facilities, because the one thing doesn't change is the BNA, three-letter designation, which would be unaffected because it's the something field. And it's always been that. So kind of, I mean, I like Dolly's one line when she was asked about it a few years ago. She joked and said, "Well, it'd be fun to, you know, be departing from the airport."
5: Get it?
7: Got it. I am a little disappointed, though, on a personal note, that Memphis doesn't have the Elvis Presley International Airport. That's a little disheartening. Mm-hmm. Now, I was told that the Memphis airport is not something you want your name on, but that's beside the point. That's beside the point. Apple introduced its first foldable device named the iPhone Duo last week at the Surprise and Shine event held in Cupertino. The phone is the first marquee device launched under the company's new CEO, John Ternus. Apple said it's a custom nano texture finish to hide the crease and reduce glare. So most foldables still have a visible crease, but companies like Oppo or Oppo, O-P-P-O, have made strides toward an almost seamless phone. The company claimed that its hinge was created using grade 5 aluminum and over 100 special components for smooth opening and closing and durability.
5: And all for just $2,000.
7: How dare you? Dude, no, are you the competition?
5: No.
7: It's $1,999.
5: So I get a dollar back from my $2,000 bill. Oh, thank you.
6: A couple $100 in taxes, right?
7: It has Touch ID, Face ID. Face ID is missing, I guess, from the Fold. You can unlock the device using the Apple Watch, though. The device is powered by the A20 Pro chip and the C2 model, which allows faster uploads. And just like last year's iPhone, this particular model has eSIM only. The battery is supposed to last a long time. iPhone Duo, again, $1,999. Mm-hmm. Coming in under that $2,000 mark. It's got a lot of storage and comes with different colors. Pre-orders now on the new foldable begin October 16th. So the device will be available October 23rd.
6: But only one item at a time on the clipboard. Makes no sense. Android lets you do however many you need.
5: That's weird.
6: Yeah, that's what's keeping me from trying Apple.
5: But, I mean, you can do separate things on the two screens, though, right?
7: Yeah.
5: It'll allow you to do that. So that's kind of a cool feature.
7: Morgan Stanley said they plan to ship 6.5 million duos in the first quarter, which amounts to about $14 billion in sales.
5: Oof. That's not bad.
7: No, that's not bad at all. And next year, the company is projected to sell more than 12 million foldables. Mm. I mean, if the first 6.5 million work nice, that 12 million may go up.
5: Yeah, it might.
7: A lot. The new iPhone, they had a couple other new things. They now also want people to know that Apple is not lagging on AI. So the new iPhone 18 Pro and Pro Max, along with the Duo, are being positioned as Apple's primary AI devices. Both the latest iPhones have improved AI software that includes the new Siri AI. And even the new Apple Watch is being rebranded as an AI wearable. Mm. And they gave you some upgraded on the AirPods, too. So, they upgraded.
5: So, Siri's going to be AI now? Because it hasn't been to this point,
7: Siri,
5: right?
7: AI. Yeah. A new Siri AI.
5: All right.
7: Speaking of AI, a few days ago, former AI developer Jason Coxon posted on X, "I resigned from Anthropic today. I spent the last 3 years doing pre-training research at both OpenAI and Anthropic. Mm-hmm. Neither company is acting responsibly. They are racing straight to the self-improving superintelligence and gambling with their lives.
5: Yep.
7: More thoughts below. Now, he, you know, goes on with a six-post thread, ending with, if you are a lab researcher, I urge you to consider what the next few years will actually feel like. Do you want to kick off a super intelligent RL, real life, run with a rigorous understanding of its mind? Should you put your head down because it's happening anyway, or take this moment to call for different conditions? Many people at OpenAI, where he worked before Anthropic, have deeply internalized and civilizational stakes, but they're, you know, understood at Anthropic. Anthropic is locked in on the race. They lead the, publicly pretend they don't share these fears, but the two of them essentially corroborated statements on X of two former Anthropic people. We really do earnestly believe AI could kill all humans.
5: Yeah. Well, yeah, the Anthropic CEO just said, I won't lie to you, there are real dangers. Dario Amodei said that he said, and I think for too long the industry lied to people about the fact that this technology had risks. And the risk is it can kill all of humanity.
7: Well, you know, first of all, they're not going to shut it off.
5: No, but they're going to slow down, he says.
7: They need to slow it down and put better guardrails on it.
5: Yeah.
7: Because I heard something this morning about the Hugging Face hack.
5: Mm-hmm.
7: So they were, and originally we were told that the AI was given a task, they were fighting each other for a performance task.
5: Right.
7: And the one broke out and went and broke into Hugging Face to see if that would help them win the contest.
5: Mm-hmm.
7: And then they realized it wouldn't, and Hugging Face had some blocks and some guardrails, so it turned around. Well, I heard this morning that what happened is AI went into the Hugging Face and realized that it didn't have what it wanted, so it came back and just
5: recruited
7: hung
5: others
7: out, and just kind of hung out on the side. Mm-hmm. So it's still waiting. Some of it is still waiting to act when the time is right.
5: Really
7: weird. Yeah. And you're right.
5: And it was 700 of them.
7: Yeah.
5: So it's a lot.
7: Yeah, it's a lot.
5: Yeah, there are some dangers here, and all of them are pretty much admitting it now. But the problem is, even if American AI producers
7: Correct.
5: Slow down, China's not going to.
6: Right. Correct. And how do you slow it down?
5: And I don't
6: industry-wide
5: know. I don't know.
6: Without the government being
5: you can't.
6: Involved. And that's what you really want.
5: And even if the government's involved, mm-hmm. they can force American AI
6: exactly.
5: developers to slow down. They can't do it with China.
7: Right. Mm-hmm.
5: So I don't know how you fix this, really. Because either way, something bad could happen. We slow down, they speed up. And then theirs kills humanity.
6: But
5: I don't know. Think of
6: all the good that AI can do, though, Pat.
5: I know.
6: It can make you much more productive.
5: It already is.
7: In our health. Our health, is being taken care of.
5: It's already solved
7: AI.
5: Incredible math problems that haven't been solved in a century, and it does it in a couple of days.
6: Hold up. AI is good at math?
5: Yeah, it is.
6: I'll blow it up.
5: Yeah.
6: I don't care about math.
5: I know.
7: Good luck. God bless to all of us.
5: Yeah.
7: I know.
5: Right.
7: A little bit of sports. U.S. Open women's final, Elena Rybakina ended Sabalenka's bid for the three-peat at the U.S. Open, cementing her status as the newly crowned number one ranked player in the world. Just the shot of her up the wheel. Happy with her little plan. The U.S. Open. She was awesome. Number one player in the world right
5: now. Who won
7: there.
5: The men's tournament?
7: Alexander Zverev. Defeats the American
5: Ben Shelton. Didn't win.
7: No.
6: You know, I want to point something out real quick. Michelle Obama was there, okay? And the Americans were out quickly. And everyone gives Trump crap whenever he shows up to a game and a team loses. Mm. No one has said anything about the bad luck charm that is Big Mike Obama.
7: I didn't know she was there. And Ben, well, she was. You know why she was there? Because Ben was the first Black American, African American to play there at Arthur Ashe Stadium since Arthur Ashe.
5: Wow.
7: In 72.
5: Wow.
7: And not enough though. He lost.
5: Yeah. Hey, he got to the final though. That's the first American to reach the U.S. Open final since 2002 or 3.
7: Yeah.
5: in like 23 years.
7: You know who else was there? Was Pierce Brosnan.
6: This is so good.
7: This is so awesome.
6: Somebody in the truck is
7: the
6: a
7: match
6: genius.
7: Clock. The match clock hit 007.
9: Here, the bounce time
7: I would go right to 007.
6: Yeah.
7: Mm-hmm. Here, that was the robot.
6: Drop the Mitch graphic for a second. I just thought that was so cool. Who in That's the truck cool. thought, hey, let's do this?
7: Yeah, there we go.
5: Yeah. That's good.
9: Sarah good. Played here. The bounce time alone was 9 minutes.
7: It's a cool moment. I mean, he's out promoting his new show that's premiered last week, Mobland, on Paramount Plus, which is awesome. And so he's that's why Pierce is out showing his face.
5: Mm-hmm.
7: And then we still we talked a little bit. You know what? We can do the. I don't need to do that. Let's just talk college football. Let's do that because it was a heck of a weekend. BYU is 11th now. The top 25 rankings came out. Texas is the new number one team in the country.
5: Yeah, of course.
7: BYU is 11th. Missouri is 20th. This kind of ticked me off a little bit. Michigan dropped out of the top 25 after the Western Michigan game.
5: And they didn't come back
7: Oklahoma.
5: In.
7: They're back in. They're 19th.
5: And Oklahoma's in, and they beat them.
7: I know. Oklahoma dropped.
5: That's dumb.
7: I mean, I think Oklahoma was like 11th. And Oregon should be dropped, too. They lost, too.
5: Yes.
7: They should be out of there, too.
5: Yes, they should.
7: That's our point about once you're in the top 25,
5: It
7: takes a long time to
5: it
7: get
5: does.
7: Out. That's why getting in is so
5: matters.
7: Important.
5: It matters.
7: And Michigan dropped out, and because they win, and again, they jumped them up ahead of Missouri. Kind of ticked me off.
6: I want to give credit to whoever tweeted this out, but I can't find it. It was the greatest thing. It said, Michigan makes history by losing their first game, yet still 2-0, and appearing in the top 25. I don't know. It was perfectly written.
5: Cute. Yeah. Mm-hmm. Mm-hmm.
7: It's funny.
5: Yeah.
6: Wait, undefeated after losing their first game. I think that's how it was written. Yeah.
7: Yeah, that's funny. I was Missouri better take the wins they can get, though, because they face the SEC gauntlet soon. And it's not going to end well for them. They're disappointed. I mean, they got Mississippi State and Florida, then Texas A&M, then Ole Miss, then Arkansas, which those games are
5: Arkansas is not going to be good.
7: No.
5: Utah beat them 42-10 or something.
7: Then we have Texas.
5: Yeah.
7: Georgia.
5: Mm-hmm.
7: Kentucky, Oklahoma. So, I mean.
5: Yeah, that's a tough.
7: Couple
5: that's
7: of those
5: a tough
7: games
5: road
7: are
5: to
7: winnable. A couple of those games are winnable.
5: Mm-hmm.
7: But.
5: Not very many.
7: I mean, Texas comes into Columbia. We beat them at home. Number
5: sure.
7: one team in the nation.
5: We'll see.
7: We'll beat them at home.
5: You keep thinking that. It's great.
7: They looked. That game Saturday night was amazing.
5: Notre Dame looks pretty good, too. And
7: yes, they do.
5: We've got them on the 17th.
7: Yes, they do. And I think there's a team that just stopped playing on Saturday. I looked, and it was like, I think it was... If it wasn't 49, it was 42-0 at halftime.
5: Right.
7: And they ended up winning like...
5: 52, I think.
7: Yeah.
5: 52-0.
7: I was like...
5: Yeah.
7: No, because when I looked at halftime, I thought, they're going to beat Miami. They want to score more points than Miami did this week. Because Miami scored that 77.
5: Nope.
7: Nope.
5: Nope.
7: And I thought, come on.
5: Now, part of that is, at least you substitute the first string for second and third stringers and whatever.
7: But
5: and they
7: it's
5: don't
7: the play
5: calling.
7: As
5: well. But yeah. Yes.
7: It's the play
5: right.
7: calling.
5: You run up the middle every play.
7: Yes.
5: You're not going to score a lot of points.
7: Correct.
5: You become pretty predictable with your third string lineup. Yeah.
7: For a reason.
5: Because you don't want to score anymore.
7: Right.
5: Just win the game as much as you can.
7: Yes.
5: Buy as much as you
7: try
5: can.
7: Try to score.
5: Right. Ugh. It hacks me up.
7: I know, me too. It's maddening.
5: It's so irritating.
7: Maddening.
5: Especially when they claim, the scores don't matter. They don't take that. And they
7: yes,
5: do.
7: They do.
5: You know darn good and well they
7: yes,
5: do.
7: Yes, they do.
5: We got more coming up.
0: Pat Gray, Unleashed.
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1: Welcome. Got some tweets here. Joplin Steve tweets, "So now we know which Greek god Jeffy models himself after."
2: Well, we've always known.
1: What have we? We've always known. Always
3: the
1: known.
3: Fat drunk one?
1: Okay. Yeah, the Bacchus.
2: No, that's not what he means at all.
1: Yeah, I think that, no?
3: Oh, he wasn't talking about the chiseled one. Is that what you're thinking?
2: He sure was.
4: He had to have been. Sasquatch.
1: Dan the Man tweets, "The newly renamed Dolly Parton Airport will have gates A, B, C, and double D."
2: Oh, thank you. Thank you.
1: Here all week.
2: Actually, that would be great. That would be awesome at the airport.
3: What a great take.
1: It would. Failed to centering thought criminal. So if Nashville International is changing their name in honor of Dolly Parton, they could call it Twin Peaks.
5: Oh.
2: No, it's
5: already a restaurant.
3: Yeah, we're close on that one. Yeah.
1: Close.
3: But not
1: close.
3: Maybe that's your anchor restaurant inside the airport.
5: Yes. Okay. Yes.
1: All right.
5: Yes.
1: Okay.
5: I'll visit that.
1: Release that McCracken. Easy solution to the SAVE Act. Create a bill to make 9/25 Dolly Parton Day and attach the SAVE Act to that.
2: Oh, I like that.
1: Winning.
2: I like that.
3: Yeah,
2: right
3: vote
2: there.
3: Against that, y'all.
1: Yeah. They wouldn't
5: right.
1: dare.
5: The
1: they
5: Democrats
1: couldn't
5: do it.
1: Dare.
5: The Democrats do it all the time. They attach stupid stuff.
1: Continually.
2: Yes.
1: Yep.
3: Everybody does.
1: Have you seen the latest polls in France about Emmanuel Macron's popularity? He's down to 16%.
2: They don't like him.
1: Approval.
2: They don't like him anymore.
1: They do not like him. I don't know. He married a... Like
5: teacher?
1: His
5: a man?
1: Teacher who groomed him
2: for years.
1: For a long time. And his parents apparently allowed it all, so I don't know, whatever.
5: I hear that poll is not in meters, because it could be good. 16 could
1: be maybe.
5: Good.
1: Oh, maybe. Maybe, you're right. Yeah.
3: So what's the big deal over there? Like, I mean, that's Watergate numbers for Nixon.
1: I know. It's really bad.
2: Yeah,
1: really bad.
5: Well, when you get bitch slapped at the airport...
1: Maybe.
5: By your wife.
1: Okay, and
5: yeah.
1: you do nothing about
5: and
1: it.
5: You do nothing
1: I don't know what you're supposed to do about it. Maybe stand there and
5: take
1: cry.
5: It? Oh, cry. Oh, okay.
1: I don't know.
3: Apparently
1: don't
3: there's
5: know
3: issues.
5: Sure? Is there another way to handle
2: definitely
5: that situation?
2: Definitely another way to handle that.
1: Jeffy thinks there is, but there's not.
5: There's not.
1: There's no way to
5: there's
1: handle
5: no
1: that.
5: Way.
1: No.
2: It's not true.
1: Also, speaking of presidents who have bad approval ratings, former President Bill Clinton revealed yesterday that the CIA... abandoned a plan to take out Osama bin Laden before 9/11 over fears that innocent civilians could die if the risky operation went sideways.
3: Correct.
1: He spoke about the spy agency's reasoning during a radio interview with WABC's Cats Roundtable show.
2: Love that show.
1: And reflected on how he immediately knew the Al-Qaeda leader was responsible for the terror attacks while watching them unfold. Mm. He said, "I'd authorized the CIA to try to take him out. I was scared." You were scared? "And I was mad because we tried to get him before, and the CIA at the last minute killed the plan that I think might well have succeeded." I'm sorry, I'm just looking now for my copy of the 1998 Constitution where it says...
5: Wow, 1998?
1: The CIA is
5: overrided.
1: The commander-in-chief of the United States.
3: Oh, no, that actually...
1: Where's that?
3: That copy of the Constitution was written in November, roughly about the 22nd or so of 1963.
1: Okay.
3: But right.
1: So we do know that the CIA is the commander-in-chief, and yeah. they have the final word on that. I love how, you know, the buck stops right over there. Right over
2: Thank
1: there
2: you.
1: In Langley,
2: no,
1: Virginia. That's
2: me.
1: Where it starts.
2: But they said that it wouldn't work.
3: No. The CIA did.
2: So that's what the Mr. President
1: Come on.
3: On Friday, the CIA did drop the 71 different daily briefings that both Clinton and Bush had. About the
1: about
3: terror
1: bin Laden and
3: plotting,
1: all that.
3: Yeah,
1: mm-hmm.
3: and about the possible plot of hijacking airplanes. So that was interesting to mm-hmm. see come out on Friday.
1: Yeah, well, it's a little battle between them, and who's responsible
2: yeah.
1: for it? Well, the president of the United States is responsible. Whether it's George W. Bush, Bill Clinton, whoever the president is, you're the commander in chief. You make the decision. And if you felt like he should be taken out, take him out. You have the giblets to just do your job.
2: Yeah, I mean, they were just telling him that they couldn't do it, right? I mean,
1: they were telling him that there was risk. Well, of course there's risk.

0: risk. It's asinine.
1: The giblets are so.
0: Right. Yep. Okay, it's important. Take him out. Take him out.
2: I got Monica, take him out. I got Monica in the other room.
0: That's your problem right there.
2: No, yeah. No. That.
0: He had no time for the CIA. He had to get back to the Oval Office and the blue dress.
3: Jeffy mentions that Lewinsky thing. I wonder what the exact date of that possible taking out of bin Laden was, because if it had been at the height of the Lewinsky thing, we already know.
0: Well, it was in 98. Right.
1: Yeah.
3: Right. But we already know that there's precedent set that Clinton had no problem taking out aspirin factories to divert from
0: right.
3: Lewinsky themed testimony.
0: Correct.
3: So I wonder. Mm-hmm. I wonder the exact date, though.
1: Oh yeah.
3: Of this,
0: I don't know.
3: Because if it had been at that, I mean, mm-hmm. there may have been.
0: Mm-hmm.
3: You almost had Monica Lewinsky to thank for there being no 9/11 at another timeline.
0: Mm. Mm-hmm.
1: Right.
3: So okay. So the most documented. Okay, May of 1998. The planned raid date was June 23rd, 98. Lewinsky heated up later.
1: That we know of.
3: When was Lewinsky scandal? Or you know what? The height was that aspirin factory. When was aspirin factory bombed? Because that was the same day as the testimony, if I recall, or right around then, that same week. When we find that out, then we can see how close we came to avoiding 9/11 altogether.
0: Meanwhile,
1: well, we didn't, though, so.
0: Mm-hmm. So what are you going to do?
1: Here we are.
0: Could we have avoided 9/11? Maybe. Maybe.
3: That was on August 20th, 1998, was the aspirin factory. So if only.
0: So this happened just slightly before.
3: 3 months before.
0: Mm.
3: So wow. If only the CIA raid could have been more appropriately timed around August of 98.
0: Then who knows? Yeah. Things might have been different. You've heard me talk about them as fast-growing trees, but now they're trees.com.
1: Okay.
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1: Absolutely, I did.
4: I've used them.
0: Chris has used them.
4: And my father-in-law.
0: Fantastic. And your father-in-law. Nice. Wow.
4: Yep. We've got privacy trees now. No one can look at us.
0: Awesome.
1: No, I used them when they were fast-growing trees. So they're still growing fast now, right?
0: They still grow fast. They grow about the same rate.
1: Okay.
0: Yeah.
1: All right, good.
0: Yeah, it's my that's my understanding is they grow about the same rate. 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
0: On 60 Minutes yesterday, they had the story of, you remember the pilot that was shot down? The pilot and the co-pilot were both shot down. They found the pilot really quickly, but the other guy, it took like 50 hours to get to him. And he was shot down in Iran, and he had a broken back, a broken shoulder. Yeah. Is that what it was? Broken arm?
3: I think all that's in this first clip. I'm pretty sure.
1: I mean, we heard about all the...
3: But there were several injuries that
0: bunch of injuries.
3: Incredible that he, A, survived, and B, was able to climb 7,000 feet.
0: Gosh, incredible.
1: So you heard about all the things that they did to get him.
3: Yeah, we have some clips here.
1: But
3: from 16.
1: It didn't, you know, what happened to him is incredible.
0: Pretty amazing. Check this out.
6: My parachute was damaged in the initial attack. At one point when I looked up and saw no parachute, that was the most was the most terrifying thing I've ever seen. So I paused right then and I prayed, Lord, your will be done, but if I'm getting through this, I need help.
7: While you're in the air.
6: Yeah.
7: Is that like almost like free falling, or how would you describe that?
6: Free falling is a good way to put it. Mm-hmm. I wasn't focused on the speed at which I was falling. I was instead focused on trying to correct the problems that were in front of me and doing anything I could to unfurl or pull pieces of the parachute loose.
8: We'll never know just how fast Bravo was falling.
9: Get ready.
8: But we do know the military trains to survive hard landings.
7: So how fast do you think you were going when you hit the ground?
6: Professionals, based on my description and the injuries that I had, the professionals think I hit the ground going somewhere between 70 and 100 miles an hour.
0: Oof.
7: How did you survive that?
6: A modern-day miracle. I believe that it's a testament to God's provision in my life to bring me through that moment in a way that didn't prevent injuries, but prevented any catastrophic injuries that would have affected my ability to survive.
8: The fall broke Bravo's back. He also sustained a broken arm, broken shoulder, sprained ankle, and was bleeding from cuts and scrapes to his head and face.
0: Jeez.
6: I had injuries, but we all train to adapt and overcome the things that that we're faced with. I moved as quickly as I could, despite the injuries, away from the place that I landed.
0: And he climbed 7,000 feet and hid in a crevice somewhere in at the top there.
1: Pretty amazing.
0: Unbelievable.
3: It's incredible. I mean, that's a man right there.
0: Jeez.
3: And he goes on to... It's a fascinating interview if you get a chance to watch all of it. I think we have another clip here, but I mean... And he...
1: Yeah, this is the new right-wing 60 Minutes.
3: Right. But I mean,
0: where they dare tell a positive story about the American military. How dare they do this MAGA
1: that
0: garbage?
1: Damn Barry Weiss.
3: I don't think it's on this clip here, but he talks about how he could see the rescue of Alpha. That's Bravo there.
0: Oh, really?
3: He could see that, and he called it his proud dad moment. Because I guess I guess Alpha's a kid, you know, and he's. He talked about how I should be getting for a rocking chair at this point. But I forget what else is in this second clip here. This is good.
7: When were you first able to send a signal?
6: As soon as I found a spot that I felt provided some concealment, I started working toward communication.
7: What did you say in that message?
6: When I got to the moment where I could review and think about all that I'd gone through, I sent God is good as a recognition of all that he had brought me through.
10: There was a I'm hurt, I'm moving, and there was a God is good message that came in there. Now we knew he was alive, he's moving. Okay, let's keep planning.
0: Wow,
1: nice.
0: Really something. Broken back, broken arm, broken shoulder, sprained ankle. And he climbs to the top of his
1: seven thousand foot
0: peak. That's insane.
3: Yeah,
0: and I'd have laid there and just waited for him to come get me,
3: right?
0: Torture and kill me after that.
3: His parachute.
0: Here I am. I'm not going anywhere. I hurt.
4: Yeah, I mean, that's not the right attitude.
0: I know.
1: He was lucky to survive the actual fall itself.
3: Yes. Yeah. And he talks about all of the folks that work on the planes. And how they're heroes, too, and how the plane was able to survive long enough for them to eject safely. But what happened was his parachute got damaged in the
0: right. in the explosion, yeah, I think,
3: yeah,
0: right?
3: Exactly.
0: Yeah.
3: And that's what made
4: so
3: it.
4: So that guy that's supposed to check the parachute messed up. Didn't yeah. secure it properly.
0: No, they did.
3: Again, it got but damaged.
0: But it was damaged in the attack. In missile
4: if
0: attack.
4: If we had a male.
3: So. And he didn't notice that until he was careening toward the Earth.
0: Yeah.
4: Well, that's why we do a test of the slide.
2: Test and double check one. All of it.
0: He said the missile hitting felt like getting hit by a freight train.
2: Mm-hmm. And oh, so,
4: I bet.
0: Yeah.
2: So not only that does he have that, then he has to hit the ground.
0: Yeah.
2: Well, that's amazing.
4: And, say this.
3: The Iranians were within just a few hundred yards of his position at one point.
0: Incredible.
4: That's somebody that got blown up, you know, because a bomb landed where I was sleeping.
0: Yeah.
4: I can relate to a freight
0: you
4: train.
0: Can
4: I can relate
0: okay.
4: to that.
0: Yeah.
4: I'll say this. When okay. he gets out, that PTSD money is going to be really good, brother.
0: Yeah.
4: So.
0: I bet. How bad?
2: Unbelievable.
3: Jeffy, tell us about your war experience.
4: Thank you.
2: Unbelievable. He still milks that.
4: Milked that.
2: In the country I was injured. I was in.
4: I got a TBI.
0: Thank you for your service,
4: thank
0: Chris.
4: Thank you, Pat, for recognizing my service.
3: Jeffy rolls his eyes at Chris's actual service.
0: I know.
3: Yet the rest of us play along
4: thank
3: with
4: you.
3: Jeffy
4: thank you.
3: Fake it is serving
0: yes.
3: in
0: Island
3: a theater.
0: Of Spice nonsense.
4: Saving the Western
2: Not
4: atmosphere.
2: Too many of us, but
3: how
2: we saved
3: right.
2: the Western world for democracy. Saved it from communism.
9: You're welcome.
3: Oh, you know what? You might be called back into service with your experience. Did
0: right.
3: I see that there might be some trouble down there again?
0: On the Island of Spice?
3: Yeah,
4: no way.
2: We're
4: no
2: in charge
4: way.
2: Of wow. the entire region. There's no trouble down there.
3: That's
2: no.
3: not our problem. I think
0: the entire region of water.
4: The entire water okay. region. Yeah.
0: All right.
3: Trying to think of what I saw. Just a quick little thing roll across the screen earlier. I don't know. I'll check it.
0: We'll have to look
3: see.
0: Into that.
3: Jeffy, again, his expertise in that part of the world
0: mm-hmm.
4: are needed. Yeah.
3: Might come into play. So.
4: Well, but also notice how we never
2: number.
4: Mock him. We never mock him.
0: No.
2: They know my
0: right.
2: number.
0: But he'll mock you.
4: He'll mock me.
0: And
4: yeah.
0: your
2: I'm not
0: actual
2: mocking.
0: Service and I, your actual
4: I'm not
0: injury.
2: I'm just doubting the exact...
3: Here we go. Here we go.
0: Yeah.
3: The main current
0: Maybe you
3: issue
0: shouldn't.
3: Is renewed.
2: is that the point?
0: Yeah, it's a point.
3: Sovereignty of the Falklands there in dispute with Argentina, which has escalated in early September 2026. President Javier Milei gave
0: yeah,
3: an
0: Yeah, but
3: Ashley,
0: that's the Falklands.
3: Falklands. Okay, but I said
0: that's
3: that
0: not
3: part
0: the island
3: of, the world.
0: Of Spice.
3: Right, that
0: yeah.
3: part of the world. I knew something mm-hmm. was going on there.
2: Mm-hmm. So with the Spice.
3: So we'll see. Yeah, I'm sure the Island of Spice is completely
0: that's
3: fine.
0: I'm sure it's
3: thanks
0: fine.
3: Thanks to Jeffy's
0: I'm
3: service.
0: Sure it's fine.
2: Thank you.
0: You know, you can spend 8 hours in bed and still wake up feeling like you barely slept. 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

0: All right. Looks like China's helping Iran kill U.S. soldiers. Before Iran carried out its attack that killed three U.S. troops in July, Tehran acquired high-resolution satellite images of the base in Jordan from Chinese entities. Now, Chinese entities, meaning it's hard to differentiate whether it's the government or one of their businesses run by the government, but it's the same thing.
1: Oh, yeah. Wait, I was just going to ask you, is that the same thing?
0: Same thing.
1: Oh, it is. Okay.
2: I love Chinese people too, but come on.
0: But come on.
3: Exactly.
0: You know? What he said. U.S. officials declined to identify the Chinese entities that supplied the imagery to Iran and didn't allege direct involvement by Beijing. Tehran procured the images both before and after the attack. I mean, we shouldn't allow a single Chinese student into this country.
3: Not alone
0: 600,000 of them. What are we doing? And I get it. I mean, I know they're not our friend. I know that we're frenemies right now. And I'm sure that they consider our helping Taiwan to be a similar situation to this. But China hasn't promised to bring in hundreds of thousands of American students into their country. We're in a unique position here where we always go the unthinkably stupid extra mile with this kind of stuff.
3: We do.
0: Who else on this planet would ever do this?
3: Well, no one.
0: Nobody. No one would.
3: You know, one of the excuses would be that you let them in because we're trying to turn them and gain information from them. But
0: that's not what happens, however.
1: It never works that way. It never works that way.
0: They wind up in our biggest industries.
3: Yes.
0: In the most important positions. And then they spy on us and they send the information back to China.
1: We had a Navy
0: guy. And over and over.
1: Who was active Navy sending information to China.
3: Right.
0: Yeah. Yeah.
1: So it doesn't
0: Which is
1: work.
0: Treason, by the way.
1: Yeah. Oh, wait.
0: Punishable by death. It is the only prescribed penalty in the Constitution, and we should carry it out.
3: Yes, we should.
0: Should carry it out. We don't do it anymore, and we should. If you're found guilty of treason, it's not easy to find somebody guilty of treason.
1: No,
0: you
1: it's
0: know,
1: not.
0: It takes some doing, and it takes some evidence, and it takes some damage to the United States of America to do that. So if you have that information,
3: then
0: use it against them.
3: Yeah, absolutely.
1: Pat, you opened the show. BYU refused to slaughter them on the scoreboard.
3: Right, right.
1: That's a football game. Death penalty? Right. I mean,
0: yeah,
1: the death penalty for treason?
0: Yes.
1: Come on, man.
0: Yes, I do.
1: I think you're asking a little bit too much.
0: I mean, it's a no-brainer. That we should just shut off the pipeline
1: 100%
0: from China. Just shut it down completely.
1: They need us more than we need them.
0: By far. And let's put it to the test. Let's just see how they do.
3: Well, that bodes into my entire net zero immigration plan anyway.
0: It does.
3: So
0: yeah, it does.
3: If we follow that, all of it stopped.
0: You know, it's not that bad an idea for just a short while. I mean, you talk about 50 years. It doesn't need to be 50 years.
1: So how long?
3: Okay.
1: 90.
0: I don't know, whatever it takes. I'm not going to put an actual time limit on
1: 30?
0: It. Let's just see how long it takes for us to get an absolute hold on our situation here.
4: How long would you say, what's a general consensus on how long a generation is?
1: 30.
0: 20 years?
4: 20 years?
1: Okay.
4: Mm-hmm. Okay. So I was going with 30. So I was going to go three generations, but I'm good with four and a half, third generations. Or
0: but again, it doesn't have to be a century. It doesn't have to be that long.
3: No, it does not. We can revisit it
0: at 10 years. And at the 10-year mark, okay, let's look at it again.
1: That's too low.
0: Five years down the road, we can take a look at it.
3: Oh.
0: Not a serious look, but a look.
1: Oh, just a committee. We'll start a committee.
0: Yeah.
1: We'll start a blue ribbon
0: committee. Yes. We'll start a blue ribbon committee.
1: You.
3: After 5 years.
0: To start the investigation.
1: Yes.
0: And then at the 10-year mark, we actually ask them for some of their findings of the investigation.
3: Okay. We'll start a committee. I'm okay with that.
0: Yeah.
1: And then we'll start a committee to review those findings.
0: Right. And it takes some time to find good committees
3: who can
0: do important reviews.
5: And before you know it, it's been 90 years.
1: Okay. But we have committees after committees reviewing it.
0: Right.
3: Yes.
0: We're looking into it.
3: We're looking into it.
0: Get off us. All right. We'll see.
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0: Got some tweets here. Erwin M. Fletcher tweets, "Bravo, climbing a mountain with critical injuries while I'm trying to muster the resolve to pick up my phone after it fell off the couch. I need to get busy living."
3: No doubt.
0: Yep.
1: Yeah, I feel that.
3: No kidding. I feel that too.
0: Frank Johnson's alter ego, "Let's just let Chinese students in. And while we're at it, let's train Muslims to fly airliners." That's a great idea.
1: Easy. That hits close.
0: Sure does. Huckleberry, "Trump decided to go to war with Iran because they were on their way to a nuclear weapon. China has a nuke, steals our tech, spies on us daily, and is now helping Iran kill U.S. soldiers. When's the America and China war start?" Oh, isn't that how this works?
1: No, don't go there.
0: Not when they're the big boys. Not when it's the superpowers at war with each other. That's
3: We can
1: do that war when Optimus is ready to be used for war.
0: Yeah, yeah. We're trying to avoid that at all costs.
1: Yes, we are.
0: You see, at the Venice Film Festival, a chilling new documentary about Israel's AI-powered mass killing of civilians in Gaza.
3: Oh, my gosh.
0: From two Oscar-winning Israeli filmmakers received a 25-minute standing ovation.
3: Of course they did.
0: At its premiere at the Venice Film Festival.
3: Of course they did.
1: 25 minutes?
0: 25 minutes they stood, cheered, and clapped for this thing. Because it's an anti-Israel thing. And, of course, they loved it.
3: I guarantee we're going to see them again. This week is the... we have the Emmys tonight, right? Mm-hmm. So they may show up there just for mention.
1: I know honorable mention.
3: Yeah, I know you guys aren't part of this, but I just wanted to recognize you out there.
0: Mm-hmm.
3: And the Fashion Week is going on in New York. Guarantee they're going to show up there as well.
0: Bet they will. Interesting little side note. The previous record ovation at the Venice Film Festival was set last year, and it was 23 minutes for an anti-Israeli movie also about Gaza.
1: I see a trend in here.
3: Was it really?
0: Yeah, it really was. It was last year, and it was an anti-Israel Gazan movie just like this is. I mean, that's pathetic.
1: That is.
0: And who's driving that? You're standing there for 25 minutes screaming and clapping.
3: It's usually 15 or 20 minutes. Though a lot of them get the 15 or 20.
0: But this is, you know, it's contrived.
3: Absolutely.
0: And planned from the beginning. We're going to break the record this year.
3: Yeah.
0: And the record was last year, 23 minutes. So we're going to stand there for 25.
1: So we'll have someone in the front
0: set the record.
1: When you see that guy in the front stop, he broke the record.
3: Yep.
0: The movie is called NASA instead of Gaza.
1: Oh, I get it.
0: NASA. Because they're trying to eliminate it. And so that's really clever.
3: That is.
0: The goal was really simple. We wanted to hear in as much detail as possible how the systems of killing in Gaza, what they looked like and how they operated. That's these Israeli filmmakers. So they love nobody quite so much as Israelis who hate Israel.
3: No kidding.
0: Or Americans who hate America. And then they horn in on that and take advantage of it, take full advantage. And that's exactly what they're doing here at this NASA movie. That's great.
1: So I'm guessing you're not going to go see
0: it. Oh, man, I've already booked my ticket.
1: Oh, you booked your ticket?
0: Yeah, I don't even know where it is. I don't think it's even been purchased for distribution yet.
1: Oh, but you already got your ticket.
0: I've already got my tickets.
3: I mean, when does Odyssey stop at the IMAX? Can we get it into the IMAX theater?
0: I hope so.
1: Yeah.
0: Yeah, I hope so. Shot in 70 millimeter.
1: Wait.
0: Yeah, you don't want to watch it on regular IMAX. No. You want the 70 millimeter.
3: I don't want any of that digital IMAX.
0: No,
1: you
0: want to
1: see the full hate from Israel towards the Gazinians.
0: I want to see the entire genocide unfold in front of me.
1: Yes.
0: Oh, it's agonizing. all right, so apparently we've got some ads. Some political ads for New Yorkers and Mom Donnie. And actually, let's start with the 9/11 deal, because I was reading about Mom Donnie and AOC laughing together. Were they together or were they laughing separately?
4: You'll see
0: they were talking to each other, right?
3: Each other. Yeah, they were next to each other.
0: Because the headline I read was that, no, that didn't happen. So you be the judge. Here they are from last Friday.
13: Ann LaPlante.
14: Jeffrey G. Latouche.
13: Catherine L. Labori.
14: Amarneth Latchman.
13: Ganesh K. Ladcut.
0: James laughing.
14: Patrick
3: Ladcut. Yeah.
0: Laughing.
3: Yeah.
4: While names were being read.
0: While names were being read.
3: Absolutely laughing.
1: You guys saw laughing?
0: Yeah.
1: I didn't see that.
0: You didn't see it?
1: Nope. I just saw two people that were just talking to each other and enjoying their presence.
0: Really?
1: In a way that they were grieving.
0: Yeah, but they were laughing.
3: Yeah, people everybody grieves differently.
0: Yeah, that's
1: people
0: true.
1: People grieve differently. You don't know how they grieve. This is how they grieve. Look at that.
0: James. Yeah, look at that.
1: Solemn moment.
3: She looks good there, too.
1: She looks great.
0: Ugh, she's hideous. I can't even grant you that. And we have this political ad for New Yorkers. Check this out.

0: My father ran toward the tower. Said America deserved, yeah.
1: America
0: that
1: deserved
0: day.
1: 9/11, dude.
0: In Grace
2: this is a film.

0: pretty effective, I'd say.
1: Yeah, wow.
0: We'll see what New York decides in November. Their track record, not so good.
1: Vote for them. Defend the Empire State. Wow.
0: Whew, powerful.
1: And who's the politician
2: That's
1: there?
2: What I'm just asking. Running, was ad for who? Blackmun or something?
0: Blakeman running for governor of New York against Hochul.
1: Oh, okay. Wow. Jeez. That's, yeah, that's a great ad.
0: In fact, where it said vote for them, right, that reminded me. There was a very effective ad for Paxton this weekend during the games where you remember how successful Trump was with the taxpayers are paying for the trans stuff in the prisons. Kamala mm-hmm. supports it. Mm-hmm. I love the way the Paxton ad finished. It said, Tallarico stands for they, them.
1: Yeah.
0: And
1: yeah,
0: Paxton stands for you.
1: Right.
3: Oh, so you just copy what Trump said.
1: Yeah.
0: Because that's exact verbiage, right?
1: It's yes.
0: very similar.
3: It is. No, it is. It's
0: the Trump, Kamala. That's, I mean, every politician, every conservative should be doing that.
1: Yeah.
0: Mm. But as for New York, I hope at some point they come to their senses. And we'll see. Wonder what the polling is. Any idea?
1: No idea.
2: No. Seven. I don't.
3: Seven.
2: Everybody has seven. Terrible.
1: Yeah, but I'll bet she's way ahead.
0: Bruce Blakeman poll claims he, so it's his own poll. He claims he's within 4 points of Hochul. That's his poll.
1: Sincerely doubt that.
2: I'm not losing by that much. Right.
0: I'm not dead yet.
2: They did. They made that mini film that was an ad for him, and they didn't highlight his name very well at all.
1: No,
3: because I didn't think it was going to be for a politician.
1: It's an effective ad, except for the fact that
2: you don't know who it
1: you don't know
2: for.
1: Who it was until she fills in the ballot.
0: So a Democrat sponsored poll says Hochul's up by 16. The Bruce Blakeman sponsored
1: that's more
0: poll.
1: Likely.
0: Hochul's up 4. The truth probably lies somewhere in between.
1: Yeah. Probably 9.
3: So he's going to win.
1: I'll bet Hochul's up by 9.
3: So he's going to win. Staying positive. New York, we're going to help you out.
1: Yeah.
3: You're going to go red.
1: Yeah.
2: Okay. I mean, if you want to play the Tallarico on Jimmy Kimmel, he talks about if Jesus came to the Senate.
1: Oh, man.
2: You know, he was on Jimmy Kimmel, and they claimed that they pulled it. And we can only air, because of Trump, they can only air it on their YouTube channel.
1: Well,
2: which, you know,
1: it's not because of Trump. It's because of the equal time.
2: Don't start bogging me down with facts.
1: It's because of equal time. They were afraid that they'd also have to give the time to Paxton, and they didn't want to do that.
2: Correct.
1: So don't give me it. It's a Trump thing.
2: And
1: shut up.
2: I don't want to hear about it. Ted Cruz was on game day. Ted Cruz isn't running for office right now.
3: No, he's
1: right.
3: Not.
2: He's already holds an office.
1: Right.
2: So, I mean, that it's not doesn't count.
1: Yeah.
2: Anyway, I think it was just a way to get people to his YouTube channel, which it did.
1: Mm-hmm.
2: And this is part of the interview. And,
3: do you have your tape, Pat? Can you tape your head just real quick?
2: Oh, you may have to get some sort of tape mm-hmm. at the ready.
1: Okay.
4: Scripture tells us that you can't love God and hate other people. You can't love God and abuse the immigrant. You can't love God and oppress the poor. You can't love God and bully the outcast. We spend so much time looking for God out there that we miss God in the person sitting right next to us, in
1: beautiful.
4: That neighbor who bears the divine image. I was brought up to believe that in the face of a neighbor, we glimpse the face of God. Matthew 25
1: really?
4: Tells us Christians
1: okay.
4: exactly how we're going to be judged mm-hmm. and how we're going to be saved.
1: Does it?
4: By feeding the hungry,
1: okay.
4: by healing the
1: right.
4: sick, by welcoming the stranger.
1: Yeah.
4: I often wonder, what would Jesus do if he visited the U.S. Senate?
1: What would he do?
4: I think he would tell the senators on the floor,
1: mm-hmm.
4: depart from me, for I was hungry and you cut my food assistance. I was sick and you kicked me off Medicaid. I was a stranger and you deported me
1: I can't take
4: and my
1: it.
4: Family.
1: I can't. No more. Oh, my gosh.
2: No, he's
1: because Jesus was advocating for all of those government programs?
3: Yes.
1: Really?
3: Yes. It's in the book of Matthew.
1: So what he was saying had nothing to do with individuals.
3: No.
1: That was all on the government. I'm putting all of this charity
3: to Caesar.
1: On the government.
3: Yes, Caesar.
1: Make sure Caesar has really great programs for the poor.
2: Now you're getting it.
1: That is so unbelievably stupid and wrong-headed and not the gospel. This guy is an antichrist. He may not be the antichrist, but he is an antichrist. He is continually preaching the opposite of the gospel of Jesus Christ. He is unbelievable. Wow. There's no end to his blasphemy.
3: Oh, 100%.
1: No wonder he hates Christians, because Christians understand what Christianity is. He does not.
2: It's a different kind.
1: Yeah, it's not. What he preaches
2: it's a different kind.
1: Is communism.
3: Yes.
1: What the Lord preaches is Christianity.
3: Amen.
1: Wow, that is outrageous.
3: So, oof. Just to make sure I read the room properly,
1: mm-hmm.
3: James Tallarico is a
1: is antichrist. An antichrist.
3: Okay.
1: Yes.
3: And what he said is false gospel.
1: Yes.
3: Okay.
1: Yes. In my humble opinion.
3: I don't think you need to add that, because I feel like everybody yelled
1: just
3: at that
1: just for lawsuit purposes.
3: Oh, okay. Yeah. Okay.
1: Yeah.
3: Fine.
1: Yeah.
3: Yes.
1: All right. Let me tell you about Kexi cookies. Our fall cookies are out, and one of the ones that you're going to love is the churro toffee cookie. It's a soft cookie with cinnamon all the way through it, white chocolate chips, crunchy toffee pieces, big chunks of toffee on top. White chocolate drizzled all over the top of it. That's the cookie of the month. The rest of the fall menu is just as great, though. The brown butter pumpkin, cookie butter, iced oatmeal, peanut butter
2: iced oatmeal,
1: pieces.
2: Really good. I had that.
1: You did try
2: day.
1: That Friday, good. Right?
2: Yeah.
1: Yeah. Yeah. Delicious.
2: Nice.
1: It sounds healthy, but
2: well, that's the only reason
1: it's
2: I
1: also
2: ate it.
1: Delicious.
2: That's the
1: I know.
2: I ate it because it's oatmeal.
3: It sounds. Healthy because it is healthy.
1: And because it is. Yeah, it's got oatmeal.
3: It got oatmeal.
1: So it's good for you.
3: 10 pounds of butter, but oatmeal.
1: It's still good. Yeah, you got the oatmeal in it. The banana bread hazelnut, the banana bread dough with walnuts and chocolate chips, stuffed with Nutella. I mean, just really good stuff.
3: It has walnuts. We're supposed to have nuts in our diet, too.
1: Exactly. That's right.
2: More health.
1: We ship nationwide, so if you owe somebody a thank you or you almost forgot a birthday, send a box. 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
5: This is Pat Gray Unleashed.
1: Mm-hmm. So Vivek is battling in Ohio, and I think he's leading in that race, right? Isn't Vivek up? Anybody know?
2: I think the other day we looked at it, right?
0: And he was wasn't he a few up?
2: It was closer than we thought.
0: Let's see.
2: But he was still up.
1: Yeah. Okay.
0: Yeah. So the latest two have him down one and up two. Yeah.
1: Ooh.
0: And then even.
2: It's closer.
0: Ooh.
1: Yeah, it's closer than you'd like it to be, yeah. That's for sure. But he pulled a batting cage ad?
2: Yeah. I saw this weekend, and I was like, and actually, so, I mean, we probably... should air something else because this is the ad that he pulled.
1: Oh,
2: and he's swinging at a batting cage.
1: Okay,
2: and the ad, it's a good ad.
1: Yeah,
2: but
1: let's see it.
2: It was a good ad, but
6: 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Crush crime in our cities. Coming in 2027.
2: See, it was a good idea.
1: Okay, so he's not Sammy Sosa.
2: It was
1: right?
2: a good idea.
1: He's not
2: he's
1: Mark McGuire.
2: He's
0: not, bad form.
1: He's not Barry Bonds.
2: He is not.
0: He wasn't stepping toward the pitcher.
1: No, he wasn't.
0: He wasn't stepping at all.
1: In fact, has the guy ever played baseball
2: before? That's correct.
1: Before?
2: A lot of people were questioning that.
3: And he pulled that?
2: Yes, he did.
3: Oh, come on. Just let them mock you.
1: Yeah.
3: It's okay. Publicity.
2: I mean, he was hitting them.
3: He was.
1: Yeah, at least he hit it. Yeah.
2: The ones that were edited in, he was hitting them.
3: Yeah. Could he just be a copy?
1: In fact, I think it was the same one
7: over and over.
8: He made contact one time. Yes.
1: He made contact once, and they used that over and over.
3: Maybe twice. I'll give him twice.
1: I don't think so.
2: Do you think it was the same one?
1: It was the same one every time.
8: Yeah, it was the same one.
1: Yeah, every time.
8: I assure you.
1: And that might be why they pulled it. Plus, the form wasn't exactly...
2: Perfect,
1: but
3: he hit the ball.
1: Bless his heart. He hit the ball. He hit the ball.
2: That's what he's going to do.
1: Get off it.
2: That's what he's going to do for Ohio, and I believe that actually.
1: Yeah, I do too. He should stick to though.
2: That's why they
1: political speech.
2: That's why they pulled it.
1: And that's why he pulled it. So now you know.
2: It's a good idea.
3: Does he have the Trump backing? Because I haven't heard anything about his race.
1: I don't know if I've heard Trump endorse in that race. Should though. Should.
3: Not if he's two underwater or one above water.
1: Yeah.
3: Trump likes a little bit safety net.
8: He has.
3: Oh, he has?
2: Okay, there you go.
1: All right, good.
3: There you go.
1: Okay. Good.
8: In fact, he did that during the primary, the Republican primary.
1: Okay.
8: So.
1: Nice. All right, so.
8: I think you just assume he supports him still.
1: Yeah.
8: Over the drunk chick.
1: Yeah.
8: In my opinion.
2: Oh, yeah, yeah. Anton or whatever her name is. Yeah, Acton.
1: She is nuts.
2: Horrible, yeah.
3: What is with all these female Democrats that love to drink a lot? Nancy Pelosi, Kamala Harris, the chick from Ohio.
1: Mm-hmm.
2: There was another one, too. But there's an issue with that. No question.
1: Then in the race for El Sayed in Michigan... Doctor. He doesn't. He don't want Dr. Abdul.
3: Thank you,
1: Rahman El-Sayed.
3: There you go.
1: He doesn't want to be asked about Hassan Piker.
2: Oh,
1: don't ask about
9: it. I always get asked Hassan Piker. Thank you for asking about healthcare. All you in the press, you hear these folks are talking about healthcare. Stop asking me about a streamer in California. Go ahead.
8: Oh my gosh! Don't ask me about a live streamer from California.
2: He thinks don't, so much
1: a
2: of himself.
1: A live streamer from California. The guy campaigned with you.
8: You made him a piece of a centerpiece of your campaign.
1: The reason they're asking about him is because you've used him to campaign for you. What are you doing using an extremist nut job streamer from California in your Michigan Senate race? Why'd you bring him into it? What a douchebag.
3: He didn't say anything wrong, because he's right. This guy's a streamer out of California.
2: Yeah.
1: Yes, he's
2: absolutely right.
1: Yeah, he's right.
2: No question. Yep. It's just the way he handles it. He's such a...
1: I'll tell you who's not right, though, is Tucker Carlson. Here's what he said about Mike Rogers and Abdul Sayed.
10: Abdul El-Sayed, who's running in Michigan, against Mike Rogers, who, as you and I know, probably the most pro-Intel neocon. They couldn't find anybody else to run in Michigan for the United States, who, by the way, lost already. Why are they running him again? Anybody want to tell me that?
11: Mike Rogers is really... I wouldn't vote for Mike Rogers at gunpoint.
10: Right? And so that's the candidate, the guy, a literal loser, who lost when Donald Trump won the state, just to show you how much of a headwind he had at his back.
11: It's basically a tool of Israel and the intelligence. Right. How would you run someone like that? Exactly. It doesn't even make sense.
10: Twice. So that makes no sense. Well, El-Sayed, I watch his campaign now. It's America first. The amount of times he says, when he talks about Israel, he says Israel is committing a genocide, but ultimately, I want to make sure that you don't pay more for healthcare. I don't want your tax dollars going abroad to fund this barbaric military. He stands in front of a giant American flag. It's almost Trumpian in terms of a lot
11: of those
10: literally
11: Trumpian,
10: isn't it? Exactly.
1: Oh my gosh, what has happened to Tucker Carlson?
8: Wow.
1: What is that?
8: I did look to see if he had made similar comments saying that he wouldn't vote for Abdul El-Sayed at gunpoint, and no, he has not made anything.
1: Well, he was agreeing with the guy about how America first Sayed is.
8: Donald Trump and
2: Trumpian.
8: Abdul El-Sayed, almost the same person. God, that's terrible. Shall we look at our polls?
1: I don't even know what to say about that.
2: I know.
3: For Israel to be elected? Because that's who Mike Rogers is.
1: Yeah. Yes, I do. Yes.
2: A tool of Israel.
3: A tool, sorry.
1: Even if he's a tool of Israel, I'll take him over El-Sayed.
3: You want a neocon?
1: Over an Islamist. I'll take him. I'll take him every day.
2: Every day.
1: Twice on Sunday.
8: After we saw that clip, we posted on all of our accounts, 2028 temperature check. Myself, you, Pat, and Chris. And so and we just put Tucker Carlson up there just to get a temperature.
1: Just for fun.
8: Yeah, let's just see where we're at on this. And What do we got here, Pat? It looks like on your audience, 40% for Vance.
1: 29 for DeSantis.
8: 29,
1: yeah. He's in second. 27 to Rubio. And 5 for Tucker Carlson.
8: All right, under my audience there?
1: Yeah, 36% for Vance. 33 DeSantis, a little closer. 24 for Rubio. 7 for Carlson.
8: Now, I don't know if Chris's results are scientific since he just did emojis, like a hillbilly emoji for Vance.
1: Still Vance won.
8: An ear for Rubio, a high heel for DeSantis, and then a little devil emoji for Carlson. I don't know.
2: People knew what they were voting for.
3: People got that.
8: Yeah. So then the results are a little different.
1: Little different. 16%, as the devil is all he could pull.
8: So hold on, but my takeaway is that more people were voting for the devil than Tucker Carlson is what I was getting from the
1: same thing. Oh, man. All right, we got overtime coming up. See you back here tomorrow.
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0: So when did you meet your child? Kind of sounds like an easy question. Probably you think of the delivery room, right? The first time you held them. The first time you saw their face. But that wasn't the first time you actually met them, was it? You knew somebody was there months before that. And it was probably that powerful moment of the ultrasound. A woman could walk into a pregnancy center thinking about pregnancy as something abstract, something frightening. We all do, until you see that picture. The problem she has to solve, then she sees the screen, and then, wait a minute, that's a baby. 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It's not right. I want you to go to Preborn. $28 helps provide one life-saving ultrasound. $140 helps rescue five babies. 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
4: Hey there, happy Monday. I'm Hillary. This is your 4 Minute Buzz, and here are more of today's top stories. Turning Point USA held a memorial at Utah Valley University on Thursday for the one-year anniversary of Charlie Kirk's assassination on the campus. The event, Freedom Built to Last, featured a variety of speakers, including students, Michael Knowles, and Glenn Beck. Here are some highlights from that event.
5: Charlie sparked something, and over this last year, I have watched it grow within our chapter, not through anger. Not through hatred, but through conviction, through courage, through young people who have decided that their beliefs are worth standing for. So today, 1 year later, at Utah Valley University, we remember Charlie Kirk. We mourn Charlie Kirk, and we honor Charlie Kirk. And perhaps the greatest way to honor him is not to simply remember what he did, but continue what he started. So no, we did not pack up and run when things got hard. We did not leave. We are still here and we are still standing.
6: He had a vision back in 2012 saying we can win the youth vote. I believe he believed a majority of young men and young women would once again one

0: thousands, hundreds of thousands of students that do this daily, show up on their campus daily. And what we saw after Charlie's assassination was hundreds of thousands of students say, "You will not kill the man without me going next."
1: 1 year ago, Charlie Kirk joined us at Utah Valley University and did what he had done hundreds of times before. He was here to speak. He was here to debate. He was here to challenge. He was here to evangelize. What none of us knew then was just how much that day and Charlie himself would ask of us afterwards. In the years since, I have watched his impact become impossible to miss. People in this room and all over the globe stepped into roles they never once expected to hold. Students became chapter leaders. Many rose to defend America. Hundreds of thousands joined this movement, not because they were ready, but because there was work to be done and a mission worth carrying forward. In the days that followed, and as the chapter president at UVU at the time, I watched this community do something that no one could have ever expected. We did not riot. We did not retreat into silence. We did not let the worst act I have ever seen become an excuse to treat our neighbors, the ones who disagreed with Charlie, and the ones who disagreed with us, as enemies to be dehumanized in return. That restraint was the hardest kind of courage there is.
2: It will not be an easy road, but it will be a fulfilling road. It will cost you, but in it you will find true purpose. Just like Charlie, just like Erica, people may hate you. They will certainly misrepresent you. People will lie about you. Ignore the noise, just pray for them. Matthew 5:11. Blessed are you when people mock you and persecute you and lie about you and say all sorts of evil things against you. Do not operate in fear. Look to Christ. Stand firm in something greater than yourselves. Pursue what is eternal.
3: Beautiful tribute. I'm Hillary. This has been your 4 Minute Buzz. And now we will go over to Glenn with a message from a sponsor.
4: I don't know when we reach the point where we have to investigate the news before we can actually read the news, but we're definitely there. And I see a story and I think, okay, but what actually happened? Not what does the left say what happened, not what does the right say, but what actually happened? What do we actually know? This has been so frustrating, and that's how I ended up using FreeSpoke. 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You got something solid. You can decide for yourself at that point based on the facts. And that's the point. Search something controversial like who controls the media. 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I don't need somebody else deciding what I'm supposed to think. I will find the facts and I will decide. I've got FreeSpoke pulled up right now. 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
5: So I just want to show you the insanity. If you think things are bad here, I want to show you the insanity of what's happening. In January, Europe wrote into law that it was finished with Russian energy. Not a sanction that has to be renewed every 6 months, but a permanent regulation. Russian liquefied gas is banned starting January 1st. Pipeline gas next autumn. To me, that's the right call. But that's just, 15 weeks away. What are they going to do in the winter? What are they going to do? When we asked Europe to, can you help escort tankers through the strait? The answer was no. France, not participating at all, not helping. Germany won't do so. Italy, Greece, Britain, no. No. They're cutting off every supplier that they have. They're going to add this week, they're going to add a 33% increase, a tax increase on their fuel over in Europe. I'm trying to understand what they're thinking. What are they thinking? Can you imagine, if you think it's bad now, can you imagine where we would be if they would have won? Because remember, they were shutting down all of our oil refineries. Our oil supply. They were shutting it down. They were going towards electricity while shutting all of our gas plants down to make electricity. We were going to solar. Can you imagine where we would be? We would be just as bad as Europe. And that's right around the corner. That will come back if you're not paying attention and voting for prosperity.

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intentions for future attacks. The 9/11 Commission's final report referenced the September 1998 report and determined that intelligence was unable to, quote, analyze how an aircraft hijacked or explosives laden might be used as a weapon. If it had, the commission found that it would soon have spotlighted a critical constraint for the terrorists, finding a suicide operative able to fly large jet aircraft. The release also included the previously declassified August 2001 memo titled "Bin Laden Determined to Strike the U.S." The memo showed that the FBI had information indicating patterns of suspicious activity, quote, consistent with preparations for hijackings or other types of attacks, including recent surveillance of federal buildings in New York. The final memo, dated the day after the attacks, said that, quote, a Kandahar-based Arab yesterday said the attacks were the results of 2 years' planning and were the beginning of the wrath. The memo suggested that the White House or U.S.

0: CIA Director John Ratcliffe said that the release was, quote, the single largest release of CIA analysis related to 9/11 ever. Ratcliffe said that, quote, Americans can now see for themselves the intelligence leading up to this tragic day for our nation. The 9/11 Commission's final report, released in 2004, and said that failure to prevent the attack was due to poor communication between the FBI and CIA, a failure to connect the dots, and a failure of imagination. Also, former President Bill Clinton said on Sunday that the CIA previously abandoned plans to take out bin Laden in the years before 9/11 over fears that innocent civilians could die if the operation went sideways. Clinton said that he had authorized the CIA to try to take bin Laden out and alleged that the CIA killed the plan at the last minute. Clinton said that the CIA was, quote, afraid if they missed, they'd kill a lot of innocent civilians and they didn't want to run the risk. Finally, the Nashville airport voted unanimously on Friday to begin the process to rename the city's airport to honor country music legend and Tennessee icon Dolly Parton. The airport said, quote, while a final name has not yet been determined, we are working closely with the appropriate parties to thoughtfully determine how Dolly Parton's name and legacy will be incorporated. The airport said that it would share more about definitive plans about the next steps and implementation in the coming months. Tennessee Governor Bill Lee said that his office previously spoke with Parton's team about renaming the airport, and Lee said that Parton's team was touched by the idea and that they were open to continuing the conversation. Parton passed away in August at the age of 80 following a brief battle with cancer. I'm Hillary. This has been your 4-Minute Buzz, and now here's Glenn with a sponsor.
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2: So this weekend, Hassan Piker said this about just not understanding why everybody was so serious on 9-12 or 9-11. Listen.
3: I will say this. This year's tenure around and reception around 9-11 was noticeably different. I don't know how the normies received it, and I wasn't in America. I wasn't in America, so like I only saw Twitter. And Twitter was far more serious about it this year.
2: Oh, God.
3: And I think it's because they're politicizing 9-11. I think it is because this year, 9-11 became a useful tool to attack a bunch of Muslim, some socialist, some not socialist candidates.
2: Okay, stop. Hassan, stop pretending. Stop pretending that you're the normie.

0: All right. I want to talk to you a little bit about Chapter. 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
6: It's the Steve Day Show, and here's what happened while we were away. Brought to you by Checking In on Birthright Citizenship. This little bombshell comes from CBS News, who found out an illegal alien woman from Honduras was living in California and decided to become a surrogate. She discovered then she was carrying the child of a Chinese billionaire, and that Chinese billionaire, it turns out, has sired over 100 children through American surrogates, which begs the obvious question, how many Honduran or Nicaraguan or any other illegal aliens have children with dual Chinese-American citizenship? Learning Chinese today. Today's phrase is, why don't you ask that question to John Roberts, Amy Coney Barrett, and Brett Kavanaugh.
7: 你为什么不去问问约翰罗伯茨?
6: Speaking of China, it's been widely reported that Iran has been using Chinese satellite technology to acquire American targets in the Middle East, including in one strike that killed American personnel. Mum's the word on whether China will be held accountable on any level. The situation in the Middle East continues to be tenuous. The Houthis are now advancing along the other side of the Arabian Peninsula in Yemen, threatening the Bab el-Mandeb Strait. Saudi pipelines that have been used to avoid the Strait of Hormuz have also reportedly been damaged. The nationwide average for gas is sitting at $4.31. The average diesel price is a whopping $6.23 a gallon.
8: Iran is not going to end until after the midterm elections.
9: It could end before the midterm, but it'll end after the midterm. And Iran, I will tell you this, Iran wants to make a deal so badly. They're calling constantly. They want to make a deal. They got to make the right deal. I'm not going to make a deal that's no good.
6: Jurors in the Lindsey Clancy case continue to talk, including this one. Interviewed by CBS News, who confirms that she saw her job on the jury as not weighing the facts of the case, but for advancing some sort of sick, twisted agenda.
10: We knew that this was a turning point.
4: And this would be something that could change something to make it better for other women in the future, for other families. You know, justice for those children. Is this never happening again?
10: The local NBC affiliate in Boston revealed last week they have the identity of the lone male holdout juror, but are not releasing his name. The same juror you just heard a little bit ago dropped this little nugget, too.
11: We know it was 9 women, 3 men. What was the age range? What was the racial makeup? I haven't heard any of that. What was it?
4: 70-ish to 22.
11: Mm-hmm.
4: And one person of color, and then everybody else was white. A lot of the jurors had children.
11: Uh-huh. And one person of color was a person of color, a woman or a man?
4: A man.
11: A man. Is a holdout.

0: up to Easter weekend. The pilot, referred to as Bravo, recounts the harrowing ordeal.
1: When were you first able to send a signal?
2: As soon as I found a spot that I felt provided some concealment, I started working on toward communication.
1: What did you say in that message?
2: When I got to the moment where I could review and think about all that I'd gone through, I sent God is good as a recognition of all that he had brought me through.
3: There was a I'm hurt, I'm moving, and there was a God is good message that came in there. Now we knew he was alive, he's moving. Okay, let's keep planning.
4: There was the thought of maybe going on Friday night first, but it just didn't line up. That was a really tough decision. I'll never forget being in the Situation Room and saying, okay, I guess we're going to roll 24, which means, hey, Bravo's going to be out there for basically 24 hours more.
5: Bravo would have to survive with almost no water and no food in the wind and the cold of the high mountain desert for another full day. In the end, it was the CIA that played a pivotal role, launching a multi-pronged campaign, which included deception to confuse Iranian forces and top-secret technology to pinpoint Bravo's exact location. 50 hours after being shot down, Bravo was safe, rescued as the sun rose on Easter Sunday. Back home in the U.S., his wife waited for a call.
1: What was that call like?
2: I was really proud of her and grateful for the strength that she showed.
1: What do you want the American people to know about this rescue mission?
2: This is not a story about what I went through. Instead, it's a story of the teamwork, the training, of the faith, of the decisions, the leadership to do something that will live in history as an example of what America is willing to do in order to uphold our promise and leave no man behind.
0: Yeah, the list of countries who would go to that extent to save one person is very small. The list of countries who would go to that extent and be successful might just be one. And that's what happened while we were away.
6: And that comes from the Christian inspiration for the founding of the country. The Lord who leaves 99 behind to find the one lost sheep, because you won't find that in some strictly pagan honor culture or utilitarian culture. But what we're seeing right now, and you saw it in that montage, the spirit of the age is eager. It's eager to evangelize its religion. It's eager to repopulate its religion as well. We'll get to that and more next year on The Steve Dace Show. And greetings. Happy Monday. Happy to have a rare home game. After a long Dallas road trip, I'm Steve Dace alongside Todd Erzin and Aaron McIntyre. We're back in the same building here for a minute. 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Coming up at the bottom of the hour, Bob Vanderplas is going to join us. We're going to look back at last week's midterm convention in Dallas. And the next hour, it is your turn to ask me anything with offerings from our Facebook followers, none of which I have yet to see. And Todd Erzin, you have seen them all and chosen the ones that Aaron's going to present to us here coming up in the next hour of the show. Greatly looking forward to that conversation. Let's get going, though, with this conversation, shall we? And just a practical way you can tell that a culture has just kind of given up on itself.

0: And I think we need to understand that the country is not majority communist. But it's not majority the principles of American exceptionalism either. And this is a country that is really and truly up for grabs at the moment. And the worldview that spawned this country is a scant minority of the country. And the challenge that we have before us, I mean, this would be a challenge, for example, should I have to or choose to run for office one day in the future, is the same message I would have for you on this show is what I would run for office with, because it's the only message I think that has any chance of saving and salvaging our way of life. But I also know a lot of the political realities. I can read polls. I've done polls. I know what the data says. I've also done a lot of debates. I've also done over 40 appearances on MSNBC in another life. I'm well aware of what the other side believes and thinks and who the other side is. And I'm also very well aware of the institutional advantages they have. And so it would require me, knowing the political reality on the ground, and then knowing the difficulty of the narrow road that I, you know, essentially am an ambassador from, how do you make that politically viable, right? And so if I were to run for office one day, I would need to use the political system as a platform by which to change hearts and minds. Even in a state like Iowa, there may not be the critical mass of population where I could just run on things and not have to evangelize them, not have to defend them, not have to explain them. Probably depends on the cycle. Certainly in this cycle, that wouldn't be the case. I'd have to be doing a lot of hermeneutics and exegesis as part of my political campaign, right? One of the things, we've had this false choice on the right. Should we just nominate candidates who are strictly constructs of polls, or should we nominate candidates who the data says have no chance to ever win? And I think the answer to both those questions is no. No. I mean, what you're looking for are what people that, like what Ron DeSantis did. Reagan coined a new term, Reagan Democrat. States, I know it sounds weird now, if you go online and watch like the 1980 U.S. presidential election, and you can watch like, I'm a nerd, so I do this sometimes. You can watch like the actual television broadcasts on network TV in real time of the 1980 election. And one thing that's going to blow your mind is Democrats are in red and Republicans are in blue. They flipped that in after the 80s because they didn't want, Reagan was so effective at labeling Democrats as liberal pinko commie simps, that the networks that are Democrats didn't want Democrats associated with the color red anymore. And that's how we became Team Red. I'm not even making any of that up. For those of you that are younger, and like Aaron, for example, and have no idea who assigned the colors here, that's not how it actually started.
1: Are you saying journalism put its thumb on the scale?
0: I am saying it's been magical and not at all broken for quite a while, my friend. Yes, indeed. All right. And so Reagan changed polling. People thought supply-side economics, cutting taxes. I know on the right, we like to say, you know, that it started with JFK, and that's kind of true, but he was also president for barely 1,000 days, never faced re-election, right? And really didn't, other than his assassination and the lunar landing, didn't really leave a lot of a political legacy, frankly, because of his assassination. So really, the nation had not been tested on using tax cuts to stimulate the economy until 1980. It was really the first time there was a national trial on this. And it was George Herbert Walker Bush who labeled it voodoo economics and the like. Reagan changed polling, used the platform of a campaign to change people's minds. DeSantis has done this in Florida, and that's where you see the massive flip in terms of registered Democrats to Republicans in the state. Trump has done this to some degree, But it's manifested differently. It's not been with the addition of voters. It's been the substitution of voters, where the Republican Party largely went from a college-educated suburban party to a rural non-college educated party. And it didn't really add a constituency. It just kind of flipped the constituencies. Now, there were some seeds in 2024 in gains with particularly Hispanic men, which Trump won by 10 points. And even in the terrible polling for Republicans, and who knows how real any of that is, but even in the terrible polling for Republicans this cycle, Republicans are still polling overall well with Hispanic men. So that may be a case of a paradigm shift and a constituency changer. But what we're going to need to understand is if we're going to win with the worldview that is the only one capable of saving the country because it's the one that inspired it in the first place, we're going to have to learn how to change minds. What you're seeing from these female jurors, they're doing what I'm discussing.
1: Mm-hmm.
0: And so there's two things that we need that they have. They have a real commitment to their worldview, and it's more than ours. It's more than ours. They believe in their creeds. They are eager to spread them. They're eager to share them. And for this last era, despite all the seeker-friendlyism, we have not been. Because of the second part of this. They have been discipled by their institutions. We've not been discipled by ours. You know, we're trying to do something about that on a show like this, but, you know, we're not the Glenn Beck show, let alone the Rush Limbaugh show in its prime. We're doing what we can, but, you know, we're just a corner of the universe here. But the level of conviction, now those of us who know our worldview can destroy and pick apart what this woman in these videos believe, right? But how many people is that?
1: Not enough.
0: That woman really, truly believes in what she has been taught. She has been fully inculcated. Now, what's the difference in being indoctrinated, inculcated? The worldview that was instilled. That's the difference. If it was a cult, you were indoctrinated. If it's the truth, you were inculcated. That's basically the truth. That's the difference right there. Is it, you know, I mean, what's the worldview? That tells you whether it's an indoctrination or an inculcation. But she believes. And she is confident it'll stand up to scrutiny. And it does when it's not being scrutinized. Everything stands up to scrutiny when not being scrutinized. We like to say things like, well, we're outbreeding them. If you look at it in terms of who's having more babies, that's true. But they already have the counterpunch to this. We'll just replace you guys. Let's bring in foreigners. The gym I worked at in Dallas last week, was there every day last week when we were down there. Overloaded with Indians. Suburban Dallas. Overloaded with Indians. Almost everybody there. It was full every day. Almost everybody there, Indian.
1: Same on my, when I went out running.
0: You mentioned that to me. And when you went out on runs, all you saw in suburban Dallas were Indians.
1: That's it.
0: Not even an exaggeration, man. Why is it a bad idea to import a bunch of people from India? Well, barely 2%, 2.3% of India is Christian. And it also happens to be one of the largest population centers in the world. It's one of the most top five densely populated nations in the world. Only 2.3% of it is Christian. So essentially, we are importing a whole bunch of foreign gods and that produced foreigners who do not understand a society based on God-given rights from the God of the Bible. They're from a society that says you just keep getting reincarnated over and over again until you get it right. Totally different idea. We believe our rights come from a one true God. They believe there's literally tens of thousands of gods. There's not much in common there. They know that, which is why they only let 2.3% of their population be Christian. But apparently, the entire population of Dallas at this point is Indian. Or at least the population taking fitness seriously is. You and I were there. We saw it. Right there in the posh suburbs of Dallas. We were there for a week. That's a sign of a culture that's just kind of given up. So when you're overrun with foreigners and foreign gods, is that a sign that you're under judgment or you're heading there? Yes. Can be either. The end result's usually the same. Just to put how unchristian India is, let me put this in perspective for you. Egypt. Egypt's population has 335% higher percentage of Christians than India's does. Egypt's. Several Muslim countries, in fact, Syria, United Arab Emirates, Lebanon, several Muslim countries have significantly larger Christian populations than India. And yet, except for probably the restaurant offerings, there's only so many curry restaurants you can build. So the exception of wet markets and restaurant offerings, if you were in suburban Dallas last week where the Republican National Convention was held, you'd have a hard time understanding if you were in India or the United States of America, and that's not even a joke. There's nothing we can do. There's no one we can elect that outmaneuvers individual conviction of people. And right now they just have more of it. Some of that's not our fault. Church didn't instill this in the last generation and instead gave you mixed sermons to show you that church was really here to make you comfortable. So, hey, the institution that was supposed to do this job for us, it just took a generation off. That's a fact. On the other hand, we still have a job to do, man, so we got to figure this out. How many of you that love the Lord in my audience would have could go on all of these shows with the level of conviction and defend your faith at the way that these Lindsey Clancy jurors are willing to do theirs? Well, Steve, they're on friendly media. That's my point. We can only just, you're not going to change minds and turn the tide without an ability to do unfriendly media, unfriendly conversations, unfriendly events. If you're just talking to the converted all the time, then you're just, I mean, you're not adding anything. Here's just an example of the kind of conviction this is going to take. You know what every right-wing media platform, the one I'm on, The Blaze, Daily Wire, Fox, just name them. You know what they all should have done when that Boston television station began asking questions about the lone juror? Should have done routine background checks of every employee. I'm talking janitors, all of them. Everybody who works at that Boston station. Let's find out what we got. Maybe we should dox you guys. How you like them apples? For many of you listening to this, that almost sounds like, well, foreign. But that is the level of confrontation it will take here. Unless you want to just skip to Bunker Hills and Bull Runs and Antietam's and Valley Forges. Because if we're not willing to do what I just suggested, that's where this is going to end up, folks. You just turned 54. I'm 53. Aaron's 33. Right, Aaron? So you and I are definitely not going to be the ones fighting that thing, right?
1: Right.
0: Aaron's kind of borderline. You know what it's going to be? Look at your daughters and sons. It's going to be them doing it. Look at your grandbabies. It'll be them doing it. Because that's where this is going. Unless a generation plants their feet in the ground and says, here and no further, we're not doing this anymore. No, is my answer. No, we're not. We're not importing the nation of India. No, we're not doing that. Hell, we're not importing Canada, pretty much any NATO nation at this point, right?
1: Right.
0: Pretty much anybody. In fact, we're going to have an immigration moratorium. Nobody else is getting in. No asylums, nothing. We have no vetting process. We don't have enough homes. We have too much debt. The answer is just no. We're just closing the border down. If you don't like it, here's a Moab. See if you like that. That would be my immigration policy if I ran.
1: Amen.
0: We're just closing the border. If you don't like it, have a Moab. Fair?
1: I'm in.
0: Yeah. Okay. This is, folks, what do you think happened 250 years ago? They just signed a document and then just joined a debate society? What do you think went down? way crueler things than you think I even just articulated. Way crueler. Way more confrontational than what you think I just hinted at. I'm sorry if the last 5 minutes have not approved by John Cornyn. But that's where we are. I'll leave it there. Gentlemen, your thoughts.
1: Well, I can't remember where Monday was in the rankings, but after Aaron's montage, we should just call it, we're going to lose Mondays. When you posted on X, Steve, your version of commenting on the evangelization that these women are in the name of a woman who killed three of her own children, and they are going out there like the nuns of their church.
0: Mm-hmm.
1: Steve, you and I had the opportunity to break bread with a really interesting gentleman this weekend. And he talked about how important the church make disciples once again. Not in the abstract. Like, this is your job. It is your duty. Do you even try? And as you were talking, Steve, I was just thinking about that because look at this woman. She's not begging to hide, to be left alone, to be comfortable, to do her hobbies on the weekend. She is out there going to every microphone and every camera and shouting from the top of her lungs that this is the God whom I serve, and I hope he, she, it, whatever, is pleased.
0: Yes.
1: And you just can't be bothered. Why again? Again, not only are you going to lose, again, you are going to lose in an Old Testament fashion that you are going to deserve. But when I say you, as Steve said, this is really, really important. Your children are going to be the ones picking all up, trying to pick up all the pieces of the Holocaust that you leave them now while you yell, go team. It's appalling. And I don't know what else I can say to wake you up without having you come back and whine at me. Like, I'm just, really, you're too serious. You're too serious. You're too serious. You're damn right I'm serious.
2: How do you eat an elephant? One bite at a time. The reason why we got the juror that you saw here is that for an entire generation, the vast majority of men refused to say no or just said nothing at all. And even some of the women who maybe knew better just refused to say no or call out some of the obvious impulses, that some of the worst impulses that you're seeing here from these disciples of whatever you want to call it, spirit of the ageism. Men who knew better said nothing or just said yes. Same for some of the women who knew better as well. But the good news is that starting today is Monday. Not sure how good of the show, of show we are, given that it's a Monday. But it's Monday nonetheless, and you can start doing your part. You're not going to let the blue-haired aunt get away with saying that at family dinner. You're not going to let your crazy neighbor just get away with, I don't know, going out and going for a spiel. I don't know if that actually happens, but sometimes it does, I'm sure. You're not just going to let anybody get away with going up unopposed, unchallenged at the school board, at the city council. You're going to say no. You're going to say no. Saying no can be contagious. Or if it's, you know, if that's up for debate, I'd like to see if it is. But we did an entire show, an entire program saying, you know, let's make the word no great again. That has to be the mantra going forward. You don't just get to shrink back and sit back and black pill and doom. You can take account of the things that are wrong, but you don't just get to sit out this fight. Because it's coming one way or another, as Todd just said. And whether it's my generation, most likely my kids' generation, you guys' kids' generation, the cataclysm is coming.
0: We're not a nation of laws, and we never have been. We're a nation of political will, and we always will be. And what's another term for political will? Conviction. It's conviction. And I just want to make sure, because it doesn't have to go down like this. All the stuff Todd and Aaron talked about does not have to happen. Still doesn't have to happen. Still doesn't. It's not a fait accompli at all, unless we just keep doing the same things we kept doing to get us here. Then it is. But we need to understand the level of people we're up against have conviction we don't have. And they're not going to shrink back at being called communist or Marxist, even though that's one of the manifestations of what we're opposing. They're not going to shrink back at that, like we did for decades at the mere thought we might be racists. It's a very basic point, first and foremost. Here's the entry level exam to see if you're ready for the rest of the test. We have to make a choice. What's more important to us, preserving our way of life or being called racist by the people trying to end it? And I can't put it any more basic and more blunt than that. What's more important to us, preserving and saving our way of life or being called racist by the very people trying to end it? So I know what the last generation thought, because all the seeds are there. Because they're in my suburban Dallas gym and on the sidewalks of suburban Dallas last week when you and I saw with our own eyes. All the seeds of the last generation's thoughts, the John Cornyn's thoughts on that, were there. So we're going to have to think differently and better here moving forward.
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0: 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Let's welcome in our good friend Bob Vanderplaats from the Family Leader. And Bob, we were down in Dallas last week. Todd and I were. And one of the reasons we went down was for the midterm convention, got our badges and everything, but we ended up having so many meetings, I actually never even was able to get over there. Huh. Cool badges, though. Have you seen your badge? Have you seen it yet?
1: Yeah.
0: It's pretty cool.
1: Oh, yeah.
0: I mean, those are nice badges.
15: At least you got the souvenir.
0: Yeah, I did. I have a little wall I keep at the house where all the press credentials and badges for events I've been invited to speak at or cover, just to have kind of a collage, a memory of those things, you know? So I added that to it, even though I never actually went to the event itself. But this was the first of its kind. No party's done a midterm convention before. And so I thought it'd be interesting to take a few minutes and just kind of get your read on how you think the event went, how you think it played, and what difference, if any, you think it's going to make.
15: Boy, there's a lot of questions. First of all, and I think I told you this the last time I was on, I think the midterm convention idea was a brilliant idea, especially the environment that we're facing, the headwinds that we're facing, to remind America, to remind your base what is at stake. And so for them to, you know, to fill up, is it American Airlines Arena? Is that,
0: yep.
15: Or is that?
0: Yep.
15: American Airlines Arena to watch. I mean, I thought it was very well executed. So props to the RNC, all the people that were in charge of that. And I thought there's a lot of energy in the room. And I thought from Trump to J.D. Vance to everybody that ended up speaking, they really drew a clarion call between common sense and crazy. If you want common sense, you want to vote for us. If you want crazy, you want to vote for them. And I thought they laid it out really, really well. I think at the end of the day, though, Steve, I think the jury's still going to be out about what difference did it make. I think some initial polls that have come out about some of our own races right here in Iowa has probably not made a lot of a difference yet. But I think what you and I have talked about before is that we need to get that gas price down. It's $4.20 a gallon here now in the state of Iowa, $6 for the for diesel. As long as those gas prices stay up and all the other prices stay up, that's going to be a problem. But I thought it was well executed. I thought the message was well delivered, well sent. We'll see if it makes a difference or not.
0: So peak viewership that I saw for night one of the convention. I've not seen night two stats yet, but I just looked this up. Peak viewership for week or for night one, it was only a two-night event.
15: Sure.
0: Was 2.8 million on Fox News was the peak viewership. Now, a few hundred thousand people watched on CNN, MSNBC. That's really not much different than what they draw on a nightly basis.
15: Mm-hmm.
0: Because they don't, none of their shows really draw that many viewers. That would be about average. You know, if you essentially say Fox got rid of the primetime lineup of Jesse Waters and Hannity's normal shows to do this instead, that's about what a Fox News primetime block 7 p to, you know, to midnight does Monday through Friday.
15: Mm-hmm.
0: All right. So those numbers mean anything to you at all?
15: They don't mean a lot. Because I think what it is, even when I was watching, is like, who's this really reaching? And obviously, you need to reach the base. I mean, midterm conventions are a base, get out the base vote. Get out, start door knocking, do your phone calling, give money, do whatever it is. Whatever activists do, we need you to now activate. So I think that was the call. The broader audience. I just didn't see, you know, what kind of appeal it's got for a broader audience than that. President Trump, I thought, you know, President Trump reminded everybody, listen, I may not be on the ballot, but I am on the ballot. And I am on the ballot because if you give them the majority in the U.S. House and the majority in the U.S. Senate, it's just going to be constant attack on me all day long. I may be able to stop some stuff, but we're not going to get the agenda done that we want to get done. I thought he pointed out Iran. Well, we've talked about on this show before. Iran wants to see this war go on and on and on to have an impact on the midterm elections. I think he drew that out very well. The problem is, if I was consulting or critiquing, which who am I to critique President Trump, critique the delivery, 2 hours might have been just a tinge too long. I mean, that was a long time, but he was trying to get to the base support, and the base loves him. I'm on the ballot. A lot is at stake. You need to vote for me, or at least vote for the people who are going to support me.
0: So looking at the numbers, and again, who knows how reliable these are, Trump's convention speech to close out this midterm was nowhere near the 26 million that were estimated to watch it in 2024. But that was going to be the case because it's a midterm event. You're up against the opening two nights of the NFL. So I don't know really. I don't know that we know what impact it's going to have until we see the results, because this has never been tried before. What I do think is noteworthy is the most searched thing coming out of this convention was the $5,000 pledge. All right, that was the that was the most searched thing coming out of the convention. So for those of you that don't remember, Trump pledged, if you vote Republican, $5,000 in this midterm election.
15: If they maintain the majority.
0: That's right. If Republicans maintain the majority, so if you vote Republican, if enough of you do it anyway, if they maintain majorities in both houses, a $5,000 per American dividend. I won't call it a stimulus or anything, but a dividend is due for the American people. All right. So that being the most searched thing, could go either way. But does it say anything to you about the impact of that?
15: Well, no, when I heard him say it, I almost laughed out loud. This is such a Trump thing to do. Because there's a couple things that come to my head. One is the president does not have the power of the purse. Congress has the power of the purse. Two is we're already $40 trillion in debt. I'm not so sure we want to go another couple trillion dollars in debt. And there's also a thing about, are you buying the election or not buying the election? You're paying the American people to keep Republican majority. Is this a path we really want to go down? And so, Steve, that's the most searched thing. I think a lot of people are going, listen, I could use an extra $10,000 in my household today. $5,000 for me, $5,000 for my wife. We could use that today. The other thing, though, is that if we lowered the gas prices, we really could use that today. So what difference will that make? I don't know, but when I watch Speaker Johnson respond to it, or I even watch John Thune and others respond to it, kind of like, oh, this is something that we're willing to discuss, we're willing to have conversation about it, but no one's really willing to commit to it. So I think the reason it'd be searched to see how real is this promise of $5,000 per adult, so that if Republicans maintain control, we got 10 grand more in my household.
0: Why not just give people $500,000 then?
15: I think you put that number wherever you want.
0: I mean, I've said this about minimum wage for years. If we can just artificially inseminate wages, why don't we make it $100 an hour?
15: Really make it impactful. So,
0: I mean, if we can just give out $5,000 to every American, then why don't? I mean, we've got an affordability crisis. We've got a housing market issue.
15: At least it could be 50 grand. You could ratchet up tenfold.
0: I mean, 500 grand, just pay cash for homes. Why don't we just do that?
15: Yeah.
0: That's the way economies work, right?
15: At some point, someone's got to pay the piper. And I know what he's saying. Listen, the tariffs have been such a great deal. We're making America rich. We're making America wealthy again. And because of that, since he's the one who's bringing in the tariff dollars, he should also be the one to give the dividend dollars, you know, to the American people. I think there's a lot of game to be played there. I don't know if that moves the needle or not.
0: The gas prices. Aaron, did you say in your montage we have an all-time high diesel price right now? Is that what I heard you say?
2: From the research that I've done, yeah, we've been hitting all-time highs.
0: Okay. So, I mean, in a state like ours, that hits, first of all, it hits everybody. You might be in the most urban sector of America, but everything that gets transported into your urban area is coming almost everything is coming from diesel fuel, right? So that cost is still being passed on to you. But here where we live in Iowa, we're going to be in the state where that doesn't just apply to us on the consumer end, right? But on the provider end, because we would be one of those places in the rural America where a lot of those goods and the like are transported at a very native stage, right?
15: Yeah.
0: Where the beginning of that passing on of the cost would be in a state like ours.
15: Well, without question. You got I-80 and I-35. It's two major interstates. The whole purpose is to transport goods. And when you're transporting goods, you take a look at diesel prices being north of $6 a gallon. Well, someone's going to pay for that. And it's not going to be your grocery store or your pharmacy or whoever else might be. It's going to be you, the consumer, that's going to pay for it. And, Steve, that's probably the other one that I thought I wanted to have a little bit of a deeper explanation on this. Because you and I have discussed before about this whole war in Iran. We have this war in Iran. What's the end goal? When do we know we finally won? When are we going to do this? When are we going to finally get out? And really, when you decided to go in, why did you decide to go in? And he did make the case about that Iran would have a nuclear weapon. And he said Iran was within a month of having a nuclear weapon. And if they were within a month of nuclear weapon, he'd have to be saying, you know, supreme leader, supreme being. And, I wasn't going to do that. So I bombed the heck out of him. Okay? I think the American people probably want a little bit further explanation of that. And if we're so dominant and if we can take them out, why don't we take them out now before the midterms versus allowing this just to drag on and drag on and drag on? Because what I heard him tell Laura Ingraham on Fox News, that Iran is going to drag out this war well past the midterms. Well, that tells me who's in charge of the war.
0: That's the thing with wars. Both sides tend to have a say about when they start and when they end.
15: Yeah. It's like, I think we need to make sure that they come to their knees and that we tell them it's done. It's over. We won. You lost. We're in control. You're not. His deal with, we hold the cards. You don't hold the cards. I think the American people need to hear something like that.
0: There's almost, gosh, I hate doing this, but it really does remind me a lot of the Bush years in Iraq. It just does. There's on a day-to-day basis, did you feel like we're all old enough to remember vividly what 2004, 5, and 6 were like, right? On a day-to-day basis, after the initial euphoria of toppling the Saddam statue and capturing Saddam, did you feel like we were on some kind of great mission?
15: No.
0: From that point forward? Was that ever really messaged to you at all from the White House in charge that we were on, that there was an ongoing missiology here, that we were part of something greater? Was that messaged to you at all? Did you sense that? Because this is how it feels yet again. Like, it doesn't feel like we're performing any kind of great mission here, and we're not. It's not even messaged to us that we are. It's not that messaging is really not even attempted to, and so who knows if we are still that people. We may not be, but historically the American people have responded well to sacrificial messaging. All right, if it's for a cause greater than themselves.
15: But they need to have clarity. They need to have clarity. What does victory look like? Because you have voices on the right. You know those voices very well, who are saying, we have no right being in there. We should have never gone in. What the heck are we doing by going in there? So you already have that consternation on the right, and there's a lot of people listening to those voices. Now's an opportunity. I thought the midterm convention really provided it. Give the clarity. This is what's going to happen. This is how we're going to win. This is a step-by-step process. And when we achieve this, we're getting the heck out of there. But you can thank me for protecting your and your kids' future, because we're going to keep you safe at home.
0: By the way, if for those of you that don't realize I was doing this tongue-in-cheek, why don't we just give out $500,000 and afford and fix the affordability and housing thing? Well, because here's what would happen. All right. If we did something like that, there'd be a massive spike in interest rates to offset what we all know would be the astronomical growth of inflation from the printing of that level of money.
15: Mm-hmm.
0: Secondly, there would be that. So right away, your money would be valued less than it was before you were awarded the so-called $500,000. Secondly, housing prices, if you think they're high now, let's flood the market with a whole bunch of cash-infused buyers. If you think they're too high now, if we had more supply of buyers than we currently do, would the price go up or go down, do you think?
15: It would definitely go up.
0: It would go way up. Way up. So you would actually we would actually drive housing prices up all the more. Okay. So I know too many of us were not taught basic economics, but I just thought I should close the loop on that.
15: And real quick, before your friends and neighbors tell you, well, I can't believe what Trump is doing. He's trying to buy the election. He's trying to give every adult $5,000 if Republicans hold majority. Remember Joe Biden, who said, I'm going to wipe out all the college debt. And the college debt wasn't $5,000. For some of those people, that was, Steve, $500,000. That was $200,000. I'm going to wipe out all the college debt, pretty much, but you got to vote for me. So if I'm president, I'll wipe out your college debt. They've played this game every bit as much as President Trump just, cast a vision. You give me a Republican majority, I'll reward you the dividend.
0: Good stuff.
15: God bless you, man.
0: All right. Todd, Aaron, you have any thoughts on what you just heard from Bob before we get out of here for the hour?
1: Well, Monday's a doozy, isn't it? Donald Trump unfortunately understands what, Steve, you've talked about quite frequently, is that there is no constituency. Even though you said rhetorical speeches might bring a moment of galvanization, generally speaking, everybody loves the Santa Claus government, and there is just no appetite, certainly not on the left, but even on the right.
2: Yes.
1: Corporate welfare is as high as ever before, and there it is. I mean, there's just he's just playing the tune that everybody wants to hear at election time. It's a we the people problem.
2: Yeah, that's exactly, it's precisely what I was going to say. Not to toot my own horn, but to totally do that. You'll recall a few weeks ago, there was a question on the Dace group. Hey, what's one thing you could do that would definitely have a good impact on the upcoming midterm elections? You remember what I said? I would pass the Everybody Gets a $2,000 Check in the Mail Act. And it wasn't a commentary that I thought that would be good policy. It wasn't commentary that I think that would necessarily have any sort of... It was a commentary on what Todd is just talking about there. And Steve, what did you say? The number one most searched term coming out of the convention? $5,000 checks?
1: Mm-hmm.
2: That's a we problem.
1: Yeah.
2: That's not going to be fixed by any policy, necessarily. That's a people problem.
1: Yeah. Look at... from college football, Ted Cruz trying to fix the toilet that is college football and their spending problem, and everybody resents the hell out of them for being on TV for trying to fix the problem. It's the exact same issue we're dealing with. Nobody wants to look it in the mirror.
0: Well, when we come back, I'm going to look your questions in the mirror. You get an opportunity to ask me anything. Stay tuned.
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0: 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And with that, it is your time again. It's been a couple weeks because we had Labor Day, right? So we haven't done one of these for a couple of weeks. So there should be some really snotty questions stored up for me here this week that I can't wait to get to. Your chance to ask me anything. No topic is off limits. But I'm off limits to your questions until just about right now. I have not seen any of these, so that I can be as blindsided as possible with the questions that Todd, who's seen them all, has selected for what will be discussed. You know, I've never asked you before, just real quick, do you have like a consistent vetting process, or is it just all vibes, feel? Do you let the questions themselves, based on their caliber, do it?
1: Point of personal privilege.
0: Yes, sir.
1: I'm so glad Todd is getting some scrutiny for how he chooses to take questions, because usually that's me on buy, sell, or hold. So that's, I just want to say that.
0: Fair.
1: Really glad he's getting some scrutiny.
0: Tough, but fair. So, Todd?
2: Well, I clearly just beyond reproach. I just assumed that's what everybody, the page everybody was on. The vibes change from medium to medium. Facebook is usually there's

0: and it has to be really, really good because there's all kinds of people there that want to go talk about.
1: Really? Okay.
0: Just stuff that I don't think is worth the time.
1: All right. Let's find out what you did think was worth our time. Aaron, you've got the questions. We'll get through as many of these as we can. What remains, we'll tackle in the overtime today for subscribers at blazetv.com/days.
2: Dane Carter is first, who asks, how is MAGA socialism any different than leftist socialism?
1: I think this is a perfectly fair question. Now, the answer you're going to get, whether that's good enough for you or not, is that these are dividends from the revenue generated from the tariffs. That's the answer you're going to get. Whether that's accurate, true, I have no idea. I don't. And would it be conceptually true if we weren't $40 trillion in debt? Well, could it be conceptually true if we weren't $40 trillion in debt? If you received a dividend and we didn't have all this existing debt, no one would consider that to be socialism, correct? Because that's what a dividend is, right? You would consider this to be socialism because you're $40 trillion in debt. And so the argument then becomes, if we're this far in debt, then we need to pay down the debt rather than give out dividends. And I actually see both sides of that argument. I get that. I'm also of but I tend to be more persuaded by give me back my damn money. All right. I don't think there's any kind of a tax in a revenue problem. There's just a spending problem, because if we use that rhetoric, then we'd never hand out any tax cuts either, right? We'd just all put it to deficit reduction. Raise your hand if you believe if we just stopped doing any form of tax cuts or we didn't do these dividends, it would all go to deficit reduction. Raise your hand if you think that. And so this is the quandary we're in. Aaron's chuckle is correct. We all know it won't go to that. Where this actually began was in 1990. At the time, George Herbert Walker Bush committed to the biggest tax increase in American history and also one of the biggest campaign betrayals in American history. Remember, what was the tagline of his 1988 campaign? What was it? You remember, Todd? Read
0: my lips, no new taxes.
1: Yep. Then he turned around in 1990 and signed the largest, at the time, tax increase in America into law. And if I remember right, and most of the time I do, if I remember right, the agreement was that the Democrat Congress under Jim Wright, the speaker back then, was that spending would be reduced. I want to say the ratio was $1.88 for every dollar brought in. So it'd be a net positive to pay down the debt after the profligate Reagan 80s, of course. And the exact opposite occurred. And it drove us into a recession and that's how you end up becoming the only president to win a war and then lose. So since then, they've only just taken out and found more ways to tax us since 1990, yes. Right? And so they're bringing in more revenue than ever before, correct? And the debt is lower than it's ever been before, right?
0: It is not.
1: No, it's higher than it's ever been before, right? So I understand the argument that if you're $40 trillion in debt, you don't have any money to give anybody dividends or anything else. I understand that argument. But I have no confidence whatsoever that they will do anything to pay down the debt significantly at all. And so if that's the case, I'd rather have them let me just keep more of my own money than whatever they were planning on doing with it. Are either one of these scenarios ideal?
0: No.
1: Did I inaccurately, though, portray the current situation?
0: No, I get it.
1: Yeah.
0: I have there's a debate back and forth about this online, as there are most things. And I think an important point is being brought up. If the goal is small, fiscally responsible government in line with our founders and the principles of subsidiarity, the appropriate level of government for the right issues at the right time, is there a way to get back to that without using big government to get there?
1: No.
0: I think that's a paradox that people aren't grasping. And I ask you because I'm open. I don't see a way where you can we're going to make it small again. You've got to harness the power. This is the
1: first
0: power
1: of all, argument. the founders weren't for small government. They were for limited government.
0: Yes.
1: Those are two different things.
0: Yes.
1: Okay. Those are two totally different things. Okay. So small is a totally relative term. Do we have a website, smallgovernment.com, to go to with an agreed

0: upon rubric, metric, glossary, legend, okay, touchstone, Rosetta Stone, well, where we all agree this is what small means as opposed to smallish, medium, low key.
1: In the face of what we're talking about, there's a lot of people online who act like that does exist.
0: It clearly doesn't,
1: but they're acting like it does.
0: So the founders believed in limited government because limited could be constrained to limited. Because if you're limiting government, then you have to answer the question, limiting it to what? Right?
1: Yes.
0: Okay. And so therefore your currency was limited to the price of gold. All right. There were limiting factors placed throughout government. All right, there were three holistic bureaucracies created in order to be limiting principles in and among themselves. They were each given certain jurisdictions and the others that they weren't allowed to partake in. So everything was a limiting principle in the founding of the country. Everything was. And so government was limited to, ultimately, its primary role as recognized coming out of the Reformation Enlightenment era of the West is that governments should exist for the securing of God-given rights. That's what it was limited to. Government should exist for the securing of God-given rights. But here's the thing. There's no such thing, though, and this is why your Constitution's only for a moral and religious people. If a people will not limit themselves to divine authority or the laws of nature and nature's God, then there is no limiting principle to human nature other than just when it self-destructs on itself. So the answer to your question is require mass uses of federal power to return the country back to where it was before. Mass uses of statewide power to return the country back to where it was before. That will not happen organically. It will not happen through osmosis. In fact, while I find the whole thing dumb and retarded, frankly, here's why you haven't seen me criticize it all that much. And I've not even mentioned it online one time, and that's on purpose. Why? Because I have to also live in the world in which we're in. If there's a chance, at a loss for words as a wordsmith. Dividending. We'll go with that.
1: Stimulating?
0: We'll go with that too. Okay. If the trade, encouraging, inspiring, dividending Americans at $5,000 a pop to not vote for just outright communists to run the rest of the country, not just of the fiscal kind, but of the moral, physical, spiritual type as well. While I hate the fact that we are in said situation, that is, again, am I inaccurately portraying the situation that we are in? Am I inaccurately portraying that?
1: No.
0: No. So I totally understand the argument of, let me make give an extreme example to make my point. Would you prefer to live in a world where there were no atomic weapons?
1: Yes.
0: Would you have preferred to be able to win an existential war without having to use an atomic weapon of mass destruction? Yeah. But if the choice is using that weapon as opposed to killing who knows how many more of your own people in hand-to-hand, island-to-island combat, which choice would you make? Given that those are your options in an imperfect fallen world.
1: The one Truman made.
0: The one that Truman made. Correct. Now, I'm not equating this to that. Okay? It's not the same thing. But I'm going with that extreme example to just make my centralized point. Politically, got a chance to, just yesterday, took a good, long, hard look at my two grandbabies yesterday over at the house for dinner. I am beyond nauseated at offering people $5,000 like they're retards to vote for us. But I wouldn't do it if I were running. Wouldn't approve of it if I were asked. But do I get the argument that this is worth it than essentially losing ground on virtually every place else in the country? Is life in our home state of Iowa going to demonstrably change if we lose this election?
1: Yes.
0: Yeah. The only question is by how much?
1: Yes.
0: Well, at least some of the work we've done here in this state for the last 15 years. I mean, I can only talk about where I live. I live in Iowa. You can talk about where you live, to use your term subsidiary again. Will at least some of all the work we did over the last 15 years, will it be challenged, if not outright evaporate?
1: Yes.
0: Yeah. And then giving people $5,000 walking around retard money to vote for us. Maybe by this time next year might have seemed a kind of a trite, silly thing to be upset about, given some of the other items we're discussing, correct?
1: Correct.
0: So, is it awful? Terrible? Does it appeal to the lowest common denominator? Yeah. But it also might work. So, while not in favor of it, I'm not opposed. There's lots of things in wars you're not in favor of. You might look the other way because the cost of losing it is just too high.
1: Well, I know this number is absurd to many, but we were just talking about this in the same vein with J.D. Vance and the steering money that's already there and nobody's going to take off the table to married families. And that the same argument, that's socialism. It's like at some point, I don't know what your own version of the Mike Pence purity test is going to accomplish. You've got to wield this government as it is to get to the place. You can't somehow be apart from it and get back what you want.
2: Yeah, the problem for going on probably generations now, too little government where it ought to be, too much government where it ought not to be.
1: Yes.
2: And it's not just going to revert to some idealistic sense by its own. And I think that's where people get tripped up pretty quickly for some reason. Tom Cummer says, regarding the $5,000 payment mentioned by President Trump, what do you think of the idea, instead of making the $5,000 tied to Social Security and it be an opt-in situation, all adults would be given the option of reducing their future Social Security payments by $100 a month or some other amount to be negotiated in exchange for the $5,000? I'm sure some would take the offer and some wouldn't. It's like what some companies do with their pensions in exchange for getting money in some people's pockets. The future expenditures of the government would be reduced. Sounds like a win-win.
0: Problem is, other than the generations currently drawing Social Security,
1: yeah,
0: none of the other ones believe they're ever going to collect on it. So I don't see any sort of political boom here or boost whatsoever. I don't.
1: You're not putting your money into your account.
0: Correct.
1: That's the issue. Yeah. You're all betting on the come, and it's
0: correct.
1: Not going well.
0: Correct. So that's the issue here.
2: Mike Ash says, can you name three things that have improved for average Americans since the Republicans have held the House and Senate and the presidency the last 2 years? Hell, can you name one?
0: Sure. Legal immigration is way, way down. The amount of jobs going to native-born Americans is way, way up. And the amount of people coming over the border is way, way, way down. You only asked me to name three, but I'll just go with those. I mean, we could do more if you want, but you only asked me for three. And those three things are high on my list because they're high on the reasons why I voted the way I voted in the last election. And I'm not ashamed of it or disappointed at all that I made that vote. Have we done enough? Complaining that we've not done nearly enough with the political capital we had is not the same as saying we've done nothing with it. They're not entirely the same thing at all. They're not. And, you know, there's another part of the equation here. Trump way too late. I've asked for years for him to lean more I don't have a problem because I understand politics. I understand how it works. I work in it. I don't live in an ideological bubble. I understand that you have to be, to run the Republican Party in any state, in the country, you have to be seen as the most electable, powerful right-wing figure in the party. I get that. So I understand why Trump is hard on my friends like Chip Roy and the others at the Freedom Caucus when they hit him from the right. I don't agree with it, but because I understand politics, I understand why Trump does that. You've rarely held me. How many times over the years have you heard me complain about that? Even though it's usually people I know or I'm friends with that are getting hit like that. All I want is a balance. I get that Trump knows to be king, he has to be the most right-wing electable figure in the party. I understand why he can't let somebody get to his right. I get that. But he's let way too much crap go on from the people that are that want to stay on his left in the party. He's just now starting to take him on when it might frankly be too late. I mean, did you guys see how bad Thune got booed at that midterm convention last week? I mean, it's not that he wants to protect his right flank. He's been way too hesitant to go after the other flank. And the level of immediacy and vehemence in going after those in the party who try to get to his right compared to those who are taking him down from the party's left, it's noticeable and frankly inexcusable. And we've all suffered because of it. So, but overall, Trump has kept many of his promises. Has it been as I haven't even gotten to the women's sports thing. We just had a massive tax cut as well. So, I mean, I could have done a lot more than three, but you only asked me for three.
1: Oh, I've never heard you be so charitable in kind in relation to what a question asker deserved. Because the implication of this is that living in America right now is the same as living in America on Joe Biden's last day.
0: Or if Kamala had won.
1: Yeah.
0: Correct.
1: You can have all kinds of disagreements with Donald Trump and execution. Are you serious? I mean, are you really serious when it's just the same? Guys, whatever you're doing with your life, the way you're living it, if that's your reality, you may as well trans yourself. Because I don't understand at all.
2: Next, we switch gears, going to Bethann Schott, who says, our son is dating a Catholic girl. We're Protestants. Do you recommend any books or places to find information on guiding them? How can we help understand the differences or exploring the choices they will face?
0: I'm going to table this question for now because it's actually going to be a topic for Theology Thursday this week. So I'm going to table that question for now, if that's okay.
2: Steve Lamb is next. What was one thing you wanted so bad it hurt when God told you no, that as time went on, you look back and keep being more thankful you were obedient and not pursuing? Love your show. Been faithful listener since 2018.
0: You only want one?
1: Gosh. It's festive.
2: I've wanted so many things that were...
1: It's time for the airing of grievances.
0: Yeah, I mean, you guys are... You only asked me for three things that I think are better. You only want me to come up with one thing that I can see now after the fact God knew way better than me. I mean, it's the list is long and undistinguished, okay? But you know what? Let me give you one. When I left WHO radio to see if we could go national, and I did that 15 years ago, February of 2011 is when I left WHO here. At my show's peak of popularity, I just walked away from it to see if there was a chance to go and have a bigger platform and have more influence in the culture. And right away, one of the big rival radio companies in the industry came to me with a radio signal. And none of this matters now. No, radio signal strength doesn't matter at all anymore. But it still mattered in 2011. And they came to me with a radio signal that was almost every bit as strong as WHO's. And in some respects was better than HO's because it ran more horizontally than WHO's signal was more vertically. Like if you go to the most Republican part of the state, Northwest Iowa, you can't hear WHO radio up there. But this station you could actually hear more of. And they also own stations and stuff around the country. Maybe I've never even told you guys about this before, the way you're looking at me. I think maybe I haven't.
1: Yeah, I'm not sure I don't.
0: And because this was long before either one of you came to work here. And they had they own some stations, not as nearly as big a company as, well, it was Clear Channel back then. But they own stations around the country for sure. And the promise was that they were going to give me this station to control it, to program it with a budget and to run it. With one condition, that I had to be the afternoon drive person, because I had the very popular show to build the network around. And I had a broadcast lineup ready to go. I had deals in place. And then I was assured that as part of the deal that after a year, if things were successful, then they would look to syndicate me on the other stations this company owns around the country, which is the thing I was the most attracted to about it, right? And we nearly got to the finish line with this deal. I cannot tell you how many times. We got right to the end with the attorneys and everything else, and the CEO of the company just would always come up with something that the national company always would come up with something that he didn't like. And then the local general manager who ran their cluster of stations here in Iowa would call me. Great guy. Very apologetically. There's one more thing. There was one more thing for months and months and months and months and months. And I turned down a lot of other opportunities thinking that this was going to happen, and it was right at the doorstep. And we get to the end of my six-month non-compete, and I finally just had to say, listen, point blank, are we doing this or not? And I realized that the national CEO had kind of just been yanking my chain this entire time. Never really agreed to it. The Iowa people did, the regional people did, but he was never really comfortable with me. And I'm not offended by that. I do uncomfortable content. I just wish he would have told me that 4 months before he did. And I had no idea. I mean, I can't tell you how many times I prayed to the Lord that we're going to finish this, and it wouldn't happen. And I was pretty dejected. And I get down to the end of my non-compete now, and the ones who had invested in me to see if I could go national are now like, okay, six-month non-compete is over. We carried you during that period of time. What's your plan? And I kind of don't have one. This was my plan, is what we're going to do this, you know? And I went back. My wife said, hey, who was the guy who was the first person that called you? And I said, Stu Epperson Jr., whose father was Stu Epperson Sr., the founder of Salem Media. And but I thought for sure they were going to put me on Christian radio stations, and that's the ghetto, man. Okay, I mean, that's 88.9, you know. Nobody's listening to that stuff. So I kind of never returned the call. My wife's like, well, you know, you're kind of in a desperate situation right now. Probably the first people that called you were the most interested. You should probably call them back. Hopefully it's been 6 months. Hopefully they're still interested. So I did. I called Stu Epperson Jr. back. They were still very interested. So they brought me down to Winston-Salem, North Carolina. And I went over and met Stu Sr. At his home. That looked like a scene out of Gone with the Wind. And the rest, as they say, is history. All right. One of the last acts he did before he retired as chairman of the board at Salem is Stu Sr. wrote a letter of recommendation for me to the board to create a specific time slot just for our show, which you guys were now here for that when that happened, when that move was made. That you guys had just actually started a little bit after or before we made that move. So, I mean, he's, you know, God rest his soul. He died I think it was when Stu Sr. died, or 24. And there's a handful of people I wouldn't be where I'm at without them putting their thumb on the scale for me. And he's one of them. So, but it was a move that I did everything I could, not knowing was available to me, because I had instantly typecast the thing. I instantly had in my mind how it was going to look and how it was supposed to work. And clearly, given the way things turned out and where I am now, the Lord knew better and the Lord had other plans. So here we are.
2: I don't think I've ever heard that story, actually.
0: I haven't even thought about, I just remember the name of the local, of the Iowa general manager guy. I won't say it on the air because he was a good dude. It wasn't his fault. I hadn't even thought about this until just this now. So I'm going to say that was the Holy Spirit wanted me to share that with you for whatever reason that encourages anybody out there at all. Okay. Because I had not even thought about it for years. There was no reason to, because I love the way things turned out, mm-hmm. were great, you know, but this was not my original plan at all. And my original plan went absolutely nowhere. Yeah. Because this was the Lord's plan instead.
2: Yeah. When you started out, I thought this was going to be the story about the guy who handed you a blank check to go switch stations when you were here locally. And
0: yes.
2: Then that station went defunct like a short time later.
0: My wife immediately said, shiny fruit. I'd already signed that thing in my mind. I was just thinking about how many zeros could I put there before they would say no. Right. And as soon as he left, Amy looks at me and says, shiny fruit. That's all I kept hearing in my head. Shiny fruit. No way. Turned out, you know, a year later. Yeah. That guy was gone. That station's gone. So yeah, there you go.
2: One more before the break. Joseph Pucala says, I really need this put into context. Do not resist the one who is evil, but if anyone slaps you on the right cheek, turn to him the other also.
0: So I the context here in both of the ways that these are understood in the Old and New Testament are wrong by most people. Because in both cases, you're applying a pagan understanding of terminology to what these things mean. So Eye for an eye does not, in the Old Testament, does not mean vengeance. In fact, the Lord says, vengeance is mine. Eye for an eye means restitutional
1: judgment. Proportional justice.
0: Yes, yeah. That you have to make restitution, okay, for that which you took from someone else. Or, as Todd just said, proportional justice. That's what it means. Okay? I think a lot of Christians or unbelievers believe that Jesus was softening the Old Testament standard. And the exact opposite is true. Because he knows he's about to give believers for the first time, corporately, something they'd never had before in covenant history, prophetic history. And I can hear the music means you're up against a break, so I'll fill those blanks in for you. There's a little tease. I'll fill those blanks in for you when we return. Stay tuned.

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8: 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Can you have that ready?
9: Yep. Got it ready.
8: 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All right, so let's reset the question that came up right at the end, Aaron.
9: So Joseph Pucalla, invoking, I believe it's Sermon on the Mount, Matthew 5. I really need this put into context. Do not resist the one who is evil, but if anyone slaps you on the right cheek, turn to him the other also.
8: All right. So in both cases, the way that this is talked about, like an eye for an eye in the Old Testament, and then turn the other cheek in the New, in both cases, the majority of people in our culture today have taken these completely out of context. Completely. Now, how would we know that is true? Well, prior to this particular era, when these things were preached in context throughout Western civilization, what did we have? We had law and order on one hand, right? And then we had a restitutional form of justice among the citizens on the other. For example, back in the day, if you were playing, back when kids still played baseball in the yard, if you were playing ball in the yard and you broke little Miss McAnally's window next door, when you hit the ball at the bat, what did you have to do?
10: Pay for the window.
8: Pay for the window. Did you owe a debt to society?
10: Yes.
8: No. You owed a debt to Mrs. McAnally.
10: No,
8: because
10: that's, yeah. But yes.
8: Yeah, you didn't owe like a collective. There was collective debts. There were no debts to society. You broke Mrs. McAnally's, window. So you paid. That's restitutional form of justice. So that's how you know we've taken these things both out of context on both ends, because when they have been rightly divided and exegeted, we had societies that look a lot different than the one we have today. All right. So on the Old Testament side, and you must understand that to understand what the New Testament context means. On the Old Testament side, eye for an eye does not mean vengeance. You have to take the whole of the scriptures in context. Vengeance belongs to God. It means restitution. So when God says that, he's giving out what's called the law. The law. So what he is saying is the law that he is giving to a nation state that he has founded as a witness to the world. What he's giving them is a restitutional form of justice. You could even be, correct me if I'm wrong, it was possible that you could be executed for taking a man's donkey in the Levitical law, correct?
10: I'm sure. Yeah.
8: Aaron, look that up. I want to make sure we fact check something like that.
9: You bet.
8: Because I think that had to do with, for most people, what did that, donkeys sometimes are referred to as beasts of?
10: Burden.
8: Burden. What's the burden? Work.
10: Well, we executed.
8: What was the primary tool that an ancient person would have had probably in order to conduct their work?
10: Just up until a few hundred years ago, that was still the, you executed horse thieves.
8: Correct. Because that was also the primary means of, yes, of transportation, vocation. If you did that, if you took that away from somebody, you've taken away their livelihood. And the root word of livelihood is what?
10: Life.
8: Live or live or life. Yes. Right? And so the whole system of justice in the Old Testament is based on a few things, is based on fundamentally making a people that look different, a light to other nations. And the best way to be a light to other nations is to establish a restitutional form of government. Why? Because God also gave them a sacrificial system, all right, in order to make atonement for their sins. What would be a synonym of atonement? Restitution. What would be a synonym of restitution? Atonement. Aaron, did I have that right, by the way?
9: So Exodus 22 says, when a man steals an ox or a sheep and butchers it or sells it, he must repay 5 cattle for the ox or 4 sheep for the sheep. The thief is caught in the act of breaking in and he is beaten to death. No one is guilty of bloodshed.
8: So I was close. Not close. Quite right, but close. The spirit of it is correct. There's high value here because these things helped a family to survive. Again, the root word of livelihood is live, right? Okay. So Old Testament eye for an eye is not God being mean. It's actually merciful. You make restitution for what you have taken up to your life, if you take a life. Now in the New Testament, we've got it flipped the other way, that now Jesus comes along and now God's going to be nice. No, it's actually getting harder. Because Jesus is going to send something corporately to believers they've never corporately had in the history of prophetic history. And that is the Holy Spirit. And so now we're going to have to live by the spirit of the law, not just the letter of the law. Why? Because we have the spirit of God in us, so we can actually live now by the spirit of the law. It's not just rote performance. That's legalism. The letter of the law without the spirit of the law is bad. Just as the spirit of the law without the letter of the law is bad. You need them both. Jesus says to the Pharisees, you tithe on every ounce of spice, yet you reject the spirit of the law. You should have done the former without rejecting the latter. He doesn't say it's wrong to tithe on your spices. But if you're just doing it, what's your motivation for doing it? So by the time Christ arrives, remember there's the moment where they come upon the blind man and Jesus' disciples, what's the question they ask? You guys remember? Who
10: did you sin against?
8: Yeah, who sinned,
10: yeah,
8: so that this man was born blind? So they had taken the consequences of God's law and essentially divorced them from they were only given a prescription of justice, but never grace or mercy. That's why Jesus says throughout the Sermon on the Mount, you have heard it said, but I say. And Jesus says, no one's particular sin caused this man to be born blind. Instead, he was born blind so that when this moment came, you'd watch me give him sight and glorify God and realize I'm Messiah. Or as Paul writes in Romans 8:28, all things work together for the glory of God and for those called according to his purposes. Redemptive suffering, in other words. Redemptive suffering, in other words. And who brought that to us? The man Isaiah prophesied as the suffering servant. So now the standard is higher. Because the man who says this is about to pay the ultimate cost for our forgiveness. And so what he's demonstrating here is how Paul puts it in, I think it's in Romans that we just studied, mercy triumphs over judgment. And so therefore, you should not be constantly looking for vengeance, constantly looking to strike back. We love because he loved us. Does this mean there's no justice anymore? Is that what that means?
10: Definitely not.
8: Definitely not, because the man who gave us that teaching was going to take on the ultimate cost of justice on our behalf, was he not?
10: Yes.
8: When he sits at the cross, he is flanked by two criminals. One of them admits of what he is, and Jesus offers him forgiveness, correct?
10: Yes.
8: The other doesn't. Does Jesus forgive him?
10: No.
8: No. How about the one who admits that he's guilty? Does Jesus say, you shouldn't be up here? It's just not totally fair. Is that what he says?
10: He does not.
8: He says, no, after you're done suffering for what you've done, you'll join me in paradise, is what he says. So the standard's not canceled. It's actually raised. We should look to be merciful first. We should look for grace first. We should give people the benefit of the doubt first. As individuals. But it may triumph over judgment, but it doesn't cancel it, because there is still a hell, correct?
10: Yes.
8: So there is a moment. That same Lord, by the way, who says, which your quote also says, you know, after a while, when it's just clear they're not getting the message, kick the dust off the sandals and move on. That same Lord says, fear the one who can destroy, don't fear the one that can merely destroy the body, but fear the one who can destroy the body and cast the soul into hell. And I know some of you have been taught that God doesn't send anyone to hell. That is wrong. He does. So the context here is, now the context of each of these here is not correct. We've taken the first one to mean it's about vengeance when it's about restitution. We've taken the second one in the New Testament to mean it's about weakness when it's really about meekness, power under control. Because the same New Testament then goes on to say that the government is to be the sword of righteousness against the evildoer. You guys want to add anything to that at all?
10: That was impressive. You should listen to that again. When I am talking about we are way too comfortable, it is a short elevator phrase for getting you to think like Steve just said, because if you are living a Christian life, suffer well, but suffer you will.
9: Amen. That was a great conversation from a pretty simple question.
8: No doubt.
9: Let's go next to Amy Kirkland, who says, is your seven deadly worldviews material available to purchase or download to do our own studies?
8: No. Doesn't mean it won't ever be, but in its current form, I would never put it out there. It's got too many private notes and things like that just for me, that I don't want to put in the hands of anybody else. I'd be open if someone wanted to come to me and create a formal package to market out there later. I'd be open to that, but in its current form, it's pretty raw and was really written as just crib notes for me. So several of you have asked me for that. That's why I don't want to hand that stuff out there. I think in the wrong hands, some of what I have privately written there will be used against me later. So no. No.
9: All right. Let's go to Pamela, who says, how do we get men to have the same kind of joy Charlie had about Jesus, marriage, fatherhood, country, work, and life, so that they can step in to redirect and mentor young men away from the darkness of this time? Have men just given up? Why don't churches have legit discipleship programs or ongoing godly manhood ministries? Seriously, take away sports or an occasional camping weekend, and there's nothing but shallow youth activities. The church has let dads off the hook, and as a result, the culture is raising the boys. Name me one group that's trying to help churches nationwide organize anything, classes, workshops, conferences, training, to help churches meet this need of building godly men or dads to mentor young men and sons. Every church needs this.
8: No, I totally agree. In fact, one of the meetings you and I had was with an individual in Dallas trying to do exactly this that you may hear more about on the show moving forward. But I mean, you've quantified what is my generational lament. And as I've explained in the past, the reason this wasn't done is because if you do what Pamela is asking of the men will then come to you and say, okay, it's time to go to war. We're ready. And most of your churches don't want to do that. And most of your pastors don't want to do that. They're the trembling pastors that Charlie talked about. And so, you know, that's why this hasn't occurred. It's going to have to come from outside of much of the church structure in America. There's a few churches I know around the country that do a phenomenal job of this. I've seen it with my own eyes and ears, and I've listened to countless messages. But Mark Driscoll's church out there in Scottsdale, Arizona, is specifically focused on the areas, Pamela, that you're talking about, but that would be few and far between of what is going on a national basis systemically and why we're here. And I can promise you the only thing worse than the patriarchy is going to be the matriarchy. I can promise you the only thing that will oppress women more than patriarchy will be matriarchy every single time. And we're living through that right now, you know. But the first step to restoring righteous patriarchy, which is the Bible's cultural metric, the first step to installing that is we need a critical mass of men worthy of the headship that goes along with that and the dominion that goes along with that. We don't have that right now. To get the young men, I think we have to reach the old men, actually. I think the older men, you know, Todd, you and I just are into our third acts now. And we have got, the younger men have got to see us finishing well. They've got to see that what Charlie promised them would be rewarding on the front end, if lived out, pays off. They need to see that. And they need to see that from how the third act of men finish. And they can also realize those years. Amy and I now look back at the pay period when we had $43 to our name and just ate ramen noodles and you know, mac and cheese for 2 weeks. We look back on that fondly. That was our form of redemptive suffering. That those were the moments that we were drawing closer as a couple and building more of our own bond. Right? And so, you know, we were faithful a little. Now we make more money and we can bless our kids and grandkids when we want. We can bless charities when we want. Right? If you watched Amy and I interact now on the back end, and it wasn't always fun getting you guys. No, we've had our ups and downs. It was not always fun getting to this point, but we now have the kind of marriage and relationship that just about any young man that wants to get married wants to have what we have. And that's what we now model to our kids and our grandkids. And so we skipped a generation of men finishing well. And so if we want to get the young men started off on the right foot, we need to see the older men finishing on the right foot. So great note, Pam. Let me close out by reminding you of our friends over at Jace Medical. They got started off on the right foot by coming to us at the Blaze right when the scandemic battle was still being waged. They didn't wait for the all clear and then say, let's make sure that never happens again. 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All right. We're going to finish these up in the overtime today, correct?
10: Yes.
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10: Yep. And thanks for joining us. Welcome. Great football weekend. All our teams won. BYU won. Had a big test over the weekend. First Big 12 conference game, beating Arizona 28-17. Of course, it should have been at least 35-17, but once again, rather than making a statement for the playoff committee, which everybody else in the country does and will continue to do,
11: yep,
10: we're at the 3-yard line with a minute 8 left to play. And rather than just punching the ball into the end zone, nope.
11: Take a knee.
10: We take a knee.
12: Oh, Tom Osborne is your head coach?
11: Take another knee. Yeah, it's kind of an unwritten rule now between many of these coaches. That it's just kind of agonizing. We've had that argument forever.
10: Very agonizing.
11: Well, score the points.
10: This is a team that's been snubbed for the playoffs for two straight years. Because these kinds of scores matter
11: to the
10: people who make the decision.
11: Absolutely.
10: They're deciding who's in and who's out, and they're usually doing it based on how badly you beat somebody.
11: Yeah,
10: so,
11: because most of them
10: win as much as you can.
11: Are not watching the games.
10: Right.
11: They're not watching the games.
10: They're just seeing the score.
11: Yeah.
10: So 35-17 looks better than 28-17.
12: Sure, even if they were watching the game, these voters, then come December, the last thing they're going to think of when they go back and look at your opponents and your schedule, they're not going to go, oh, that was the game where they kneeled down at the 3-yard line.
10: And the other thing is, line up and make them stop you. They've got scholarship players and millionaires on the other side of the line, just like we do.
11: Absolutely.
10: Make your millionaires stop our millionaires. All right? It's just there's too much at stake now to be playing around with, well, we don't want him to feel bad.
11: I know. almost broke into the top 10, too.
10: Yeah.
11: Number 11 on the AP.
10: Oh, I didn't even notice that yet.
11: Yeah.
10: It's number already 11. Out.
11: Oh, I'll save that for the Fat Five. Then.
10: Okay, yeah, let's save that. But, you know, it's not peewee football. You're not trying to protect the feelings of 6-year-olds. These are grown men.
11: Yes.
10: You can handle it.
11: Absolutely.
10: All right, so you lost by 18 instead of 11. Get over it. Move on. Do better next time.
11: Absolutely.
10: Okay? Yes, we've beaten you 6 times in a row, and you haven't won in Provo in 51 years. All right? And that continues.
11: I did like the line.
12: Just to recap, your team is undefeated, yes?
10: Yes. Yes. Okay. Yes, they are.
12: All right.
11: I love the line from the Arizona coach when he was like, they were talking to him, I think before the game or maybe between one of the quarters. Look around. What an environment. We're playing college football. If you don't love this, there's something wrong with you.
10: Yeah. Yeah, that's because he was asked about year before last when we beat him 41-19. And the crowd was going crazy. And he was like, oh, the crowd wasn't... That didn't bother us. That didn't bother us that much. It was we just played badly.
11: We played badly.
10: And so now he's trying to make up for that.
11: Okay.
10: And
11: that makes sense.
10: Yeah, it does. So Missouri and Nebraska both won as well, right?
11: Yeah, yes. Missouri played Kansas.
10: Oh, that's right.
11: An old Big 12 rival. Yeah. We beat them in Lawrence.
10: Beat them by 17?
11: Yeah.
10: And Nebraska played who?
12: Bowling Green beat
10: them Bowling Green.
12: 56-7.
11: The Fighting Hawks.
12: We're now
10: Falcons. That's what they should do.
12: They're the Falcons. Yeah.
10: You know, that's what they should do.
12: We're now 2-0 in our conference. The MAC defeated Ohio in Bowling Green. Now,
10: you think you can win the MAC this year? That's pretty bold.
12: It'll be crazy, Jeffy.
11: The Fighting Hawks.
12: North Dakota's in the Missouri Valley Conference.
11: Oh, okay, that's who they play this week. Sorry, I apologize.
12: Now, the following weekend, it's going to be interesting to see how Michigan State does against Notre Dame this week because Michigan State and Nebraska play in the following week.
10: Okay.
11: Oh.
10: All right.
12: Mm-hmm.
10: And I'll tell you another great game. Speaking of football, was Texas Ohio State?
11: No doubt.
10: Oh my gosh, that was amazing. The first three quarters.

0: never think that Texas was going to get up off that field and do anything.
1: But they did.
0: They're down 23-3 going into the fourth quarter. They win it 24-23.
2: Yeah, the little computer stuff, the chart said 97.7% chance Ohio State wins that game at that point.
0: That's amazing.
1: Yeah, that was awesome.
0: That was a big win for Texas.
1: It's fun to watch.
0: Yeah, that was a great game. Also, the battle of the political ads. You guys notice the politics on? Lots of Paxton during football.
2: Exactly.
1: I think the money change.
0: I think it was all PAC money, but you know, at least they were advertising heavily. Tallarico had a decent schedule as well, but
1: he did.
0: I saw more Paxton than Tallarico. So
2: yeah,
0: I don't know.
2: It became obvious that the checks have been clearing.
0: Yep,
1: and good.
2: Yeah,
0: and good because here we are. I mean, it's middle of September already.
2: No, I think
1: I know.
2: Tallarico ended up, or excuse me, Paxton, I think, ended up winning the internet war with Tallarico over a picture that the Republican candidate. So we have a guy named Beau French, who's running for a railroad commission. If you want to put up full screen three. So he posted a tweet, Beau French did, this Republican who's running for office.
0: Because he saw a photo of the Texas game.
2: Yeah, he saw some fans celebrating. Mm-hmm. And I don't know if we have a picture that we could put up. There they are. And you can see they're from Asian descent,
0: if
2: you will.
0: Perhaps India.
2: Right. And so Beau French took to Twitter and posted a little something.
0: Here's what
2: about
0: he said. I heard UT graduation this year looked like this. I didn't believe it. The problem is now obviously far worse than anyone imagined.
1: Easy, Bo.
2: Okay, so that starts a chain. Get ready for a domino effect here.
0: Yeah, so then Cornyn responds to that.
2: John Cornyn.
0: This is the Republican nominee for statewide office. Are there other Republicans, elected officials, going to condemn the intolerance and racism? Look the other way while it becomes normalized? This is how great political parties self-destruct. Sad.
2: All right.
1: Okay, John.
0: And then so then James Tallarico responds to John Cornyn. Okay. Thank you, John Cornyn, for your leadership. Racism has no place in Texas. Ken Paxton, will you condemn this blatant racism, or will you cower to extremists?
2: So surely Ken Paxton just didn't respond at all, right?
0: Nope.
2: Oh, that's not right. Boy. Oh, that's not right.
0: He
2: okay.
0: responded. I condemn racism in all forms, including James Tallarico saying white men are America's top terror threat.
1: Thank you.
0: And that he prays to overcome his own whiteness, whatever that means. Only one person in this race has a history of dividing Texans by race, and it's James Tallarico.
1: That's awesome.
0: I will continue to focus on uniting our state and bringing together the broadest possible coalition to fight for Texas, our values, and our families.
2: Wow.
0: Excellent response from Ken.
2: I don't think
0: he wins that round.
2: He couldn't have handled that any better.
0: Oh, that's great stuff. What an in-your-face to sad Tallarico. And what a douchebag John Cornyn is for jumping in and trying to make that. Come on. We can't wonder if our nation is going to be completely reordered. I guess that's not a concern anybody should have.
2: And that shows you John Cornyn more than anything in that whole mess of tweets there. That just shows you that's the kind of leadership you're going to get from John Cornyn.
0: Yep.
1: Well, he's almost out, so have a nice day.
0: Yeah. Very soon.
1: Might as well clear out that office already, John.
0: Should have done that years and years ago. By about the first time he came up for re-election, I mean, he was already a rhino at that point.
2: So do you think, and not to get too far afield here, but it is an important day in the U.S. Senate. Do you think Mitch McConnell's office is cleaned out yet, or is he going to be in it today?
1: Oh, yeah, well,
0: he's not going to be in it.
1: Day 92.
0: 92, day 92.
2: But, I mean, that's
0: over 3 months.
2: We're back today.
0: It's over 3 months
1: now.
0: Yeah,
1: we are supposed to see him
2: today.
1: That's
2: what I'm saying. He's back today.
1: TMZ's got to be. They've got to be set up already.
2: Everybody should be in front of that office right now.
1: You aren't lying.
2: Eating donuts and drinking coffee, just waiting.
1: Yes. Mm-hmm. What are the odds that he shows up?
0: Slim. I think they're really slim.
1: I think so, too.
0: I'll give it like 5%. 95% chance he does not show up.
1: You think we lose our counter tomorrow if he shows up?
2: Oh, he's not showing up.
3: The staff reassured us over the weekend that he is going to work today.
2: Did they really? Going to the Capitol?
3: They say everybody will see.
0: The staff said he's coming in.
2: Okay. Yes.

0: Well,
1: okay.
0: I've raised my chances to quote about Jeff Fisher, 20%.
2: 20%.
1: That's what they say.
3: That's what they say. And they said, what did the staff, what was the quote from the staff that he will be working on Monday?
1: Or at work.
0: Or he'll be at the Senate? He's looking.
3: Okay.
1: Yeah, we got to get specific verbiage
3: absolutely.
1: Here.
3: Absolutely.
0: Mm-hmm.
3: Because he could still be, Mitch is still
0: he's working.
3: Rehabbing.
0: Yeah, he's working
3: he's still
0: from home.
3: Working.
1: Totally
3: he's,
1: working.
3: He's still, he's
0: monitoring
3: him.
0: Very closely.
3: Yeah, he's videoing him.
0: Yeah, he's zoomed in.
3: He can zoom into the Senate, but he can't do a live shot with, the people that elected him.
0: No.
1: Now, Mitch McConnell's Twitter account, for what this is worth, hasn't tweeted since June 12th, which is two days before his episode, right?
0: Wow.
1: The 14th, is that right? Right there?
0: No, it's 92 days. That would be about right.
3: Yeah. But, Mitch isn't on the X feed every day. That's done by his due people.
1: That's what I figure.
0: Mm-hmm.
1: Because Grassley's the only old guy there that actually tweets.
3: Right.
1: But Mitch McConnell's staff, you're not even going to keep up the ruse for 3 months.
3: The communication director is that one lady that we caught in the hallway that didn't say anything, that just kept walking away. That's part of her job.
4: So here's the quote from the staff.
0: Mm-hmm.
4: We expect him back when the chambers reconvenes this week. And then James Comer says, quote, I've talked to his staff, many who are from my district originally, and they all have said that their goal is for Senator McConnell to be at the Senate when he comes in.
0: At the Senate.
3: That's their goal.
0: Yeah, that's their goal. Yeah.
1: Goal.
0: So we'll just hear that, we could meet that goal.
3: Make it.
1: Hold on. Pat Head laughing at them. 1, 2, 3. He says, phrase of the day for tomorrow. So today. Mitch had an unexpected setback. I think you're probably...
3: That's... Correct. Yes. Mm-hmm.
1: We gavel in at 3 p.m. Eastern today. Wow.
3: Wow.
1: What early start for your day.
4: Well, you got to wait for the airplanes to land.
1: I see.
4: Everybody's coming back from their
1: then
4: district.
1: Then you fly in Sunday
0: So they
1: night.
0: Couldn't come in the day before to work at 8.
4: That means you want them to work overtime?
0: No, that means I want them to work a regular time.
3: This Sunday football they've got to attend.
4: Thank you. Ted Cruz was at the freaking,
3: Yes, he was.
4: Pre-game for one of the games?
3: He was on game day and he was at the Texas.
0: I didn't see it, but I heard they booed him.
1: He did. Yeah.
0: Mercilessly.
1: Yeah.
3: That wasn't. It wasn't as terrible as it was reported.
1: You suck, Ted, or something? I don't know.
3: Yeah. I watched when I tuned in that he was already on. Mm. There, as far as I was listening, it wasn't too bad. It was in the beginning, and so I don't think it was as bad as they claimed.
1: Why would you ever put a politician on that?
3: Because they wanted to talk about the sports act that he's working on.
0: Shut the college thing.
3: Yeah,
0: save the college sports.
3: Because we can't get.
1: It's the one
3: hopefully
1: trade thing.
3: Get that except for Save America Act. We can't do that.
1: Can't do the Save America Act, but we're going to get on the college football.
3: That's
1: stuff.
3: Correct. And it's actually, I think it's a good thing.
0: Yeah, I can't decide. I've got to read the thing because I'm going by what the commercials are saying.
3: Mm-hmm. Right, I go by what he said, and what he said sounded okay.
4: You can read it when we pass it, okay?
0: Okay,
1: that's how things work.
4: Then you can read it. You can't read it.
1: Didn't
4: before.
1: You learn that from that ABC show, that Schoolhouse Rocks, whatever it was?
0: Yeah. Read the bill.
1: Read the bill
0: after it's passed.
1: You can't read me until you pass me.
3: I'm just a bill.
0: On Capitol Hill. Remember those?
3: Oh, so man.
1: When I turn into an act, that's when you can read me, Jack. So I think that was how
0: I think
1: went.
0: That was it. Yeah, I think you nailed it. So the president is in Ireland, and there's a lot of talk about a unified Ireland now. No more Northern Ireland and Ireland. It'd just be Ireland.
3: Okay.
0: I guess.
1: Yeah.
0: And so...
1: So the way this was getting spun over the weekend was... Donald Trump doesn't know what he's talking about. He's opening up a can of worms on stuff. No, today, this is the first time, and they're meeting today, and they may have already met, I don't know. This is the first time that there have been separatist leadership at the same time for Scotland, Wales, and Northern Ireland. So they're meeting today. This wasn't just out of the blue for Trump to be talking about this.
0: Mm-hmm.
1: So it's pretty interesting.
0: Here's what he said.
5: What's your view on Irish unification, Mr. President?
6: What Irish
5: unification?
6: What's your view on?
5: Well, I don't want to cause any problems, but I will tell you, I'd love to see it unified. I have friends on both sides, great people. They're Irish people. How can they be bad, right? I'd love to see it unified. I think it would be a great feather in everybody's cap if that happened. It's going to happen eventually. But you know what? When I look at it, it's going to happen eventually. It will happen now. We're talking about it, and you got the right man over here to get it moving. But I think it would be a fantastic thing. Now the UK will have something to say about it, obviously. But I think it would be a great thing. I mean, how can it be bad?
1: All right. So there you go. So that Trump is for Irish unification, and as I was seeing that clip over the weekend, I thought, boy, I wonder what the British Prime Minister is going to say. And then I said to myself, what's the name of the British Prime Minister? And I couldn't even remember.
3: I'm not sure who it is now.
1: Or something?
3: Oh, yeah.
1: I had to look that up.
3: I think that's it. Yeah.
1: Anyway, there you go.
0: And who cares what he says? Anybody?
4: Someone had to say
0: anyone?
4: That.
0: Anybody care? I don't care.
3: Trump throws him a bone. Yeah. I'm sure he'll have something to say about it. I
0: don't know what. Doesn't matter, really.
4: Thank you.
1: So they're going to have an opportunity, I guess. This is just going to start the process today. Mm. And then we'll see where this leads.
0: Yeah, they're talking about unifying Ireland and leaving UK.
3: The UK Prime Minister may have something to say about that.
0: Yes. I don't think they want that to happen.
3: Yeah, right.
0: And I don't know if the president should jump into that fray, because that's their deal, but whatever. He jumps into a lot of frays.
3: Wow, Ireland.
4: If they ask him, he has to answer.
0: Sure. Yeah, you can't not answer a question.
4: Thank you.
0: That's impossible.
4: No, you just... All right, what do you want to know?
3: He's Donald Trump. He's going to answer the question.
0: He is.
4: Thank you.
0: Yes, he is.
1: A lot more than the last president would.
0: The president also talked about Ukraine hitting the diesel facilities in Russia, which is affecting, apparently, the diesel prices of gas all over the world. And here's what the president said about that.
5: Mr. Zelensky has to do one thing. He has to stop knocking out diesel fuel in Russia. Mm-hmm. Let him go after targets, but not diesel fuel, because he's causing a shortage of diesel fuel. This isn't done by the Middle East. This is done by what's happening with Russia and Ukraine. Mm. So we spoke to Mr. Zelensky about it. There are plenty of other targets. Mm. Don't hit diesel fuel, because that's hurting the world. We don't want him to hit diesel fuel.
2: Mm. When was the last time?
5: He's hitting diesel refineries. Yeah, go ahead.
0: Oh, okay. So there you go. Stop hitting diesel refineries.
3: I already talked to him.
0: And what did he say about it? Did he say okay?
3: He didn't say that.
0: Mm-mm. He did not. I don't know. That thing just keeps boiling.
3: Sure does.
0: And there seems to be no end in sight. Even though both sides say they're willing, but they don't seem to come together on it.
3: No, they don't.
4: I think their egos are getting in their way.
0: Yeah, for sure.
4: Especially Russia's ego.
0: Yeah.
3: Oh, Zelensky's the one hitting the diesel tanks. What are we talking about here?
0: We're talking about two guys who don't like each other, and I think their countries are compromised as a result.
3: Yeah.
0: And so that's really unfortunate, because you got 2 million casualties, dead and wounded, missing. Jeez. I mean,
3: it's a lot.
0: How long are you going to drag that on?
4: And we were told that Zelensky is the leader to look at, because he's the perfect example, right? Zelensky, one of our senators, said that he's a picture of democracy.
3: Oh, yeah.
0: Hmm. Who was that said that? I don't remember.
4: Some Democrat.
0: Yeah, of course. All right. Buying or selling a home is exciting, but it's also pretty stressful. There's a lot of things you got to do. Inspections, negotiating, paperwork, deadlines. 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

0: returns.
1: Something we didn't get to last week during the Republican midterm convention here in Dallas. And we should have, because it's kind of inexplicable to me. This is President Trump. He's introducing a few people to the crowd. One is Mike Johnson, the other John Thune. And here's what happened. Cut 12.
2: Thune is here from the Senate. Where's John? Where's John? John is working hard. He's got great opposition.
1: Oh, come on, man.
2: Great opposition from the Democrat. Schumer and these guys, they're terrible. Got great opposition. He's working. He's going to have great success. You watch.
1: What?
2: We are going to have great, great success with our Republican senators. And by the way, we have great Republican senators. David, thank you for being here.
1: Why? What is that?
3: He's just trying to...
1: What is that with Thune? He doesn't have any problem with people attacking his enemies or booing his enemies or people who don't side with him. You know, if you're loyal, and I guess I don't know how he's being considered loyal to the president because he wanted the SAVE Act passed and Thune didn't lift a finger to do it.
3: So did America.
1: Yeah, everybody wanted the SAVE Act done. Everybody. And he wouldn't do it. He wouldn't lift a finger. He wouldn't put himself out in the least to make that happen.
3: I can add.
1: Why is the president so defensive of John Thune? I don't understand it. I really don't get it. What has he ever done for Donald Trump to bring out that kind of loyalty?
3: I mean, it could be his way of maybe trying to, you know, ease the pathway for him, I guess.
1: I mean, he's already blown it for the SAVE Act. That's done. That's not going to be passed
3: before the election. No, they're talking about other acts that they're going to do. They got Ted Cruz, got the Sports Act, they got all kinds of other stuff that they've got a mission to get done. The SAVE Act is...
1: That's gone. It's dead. That was dead on arrival.
3: So the only other thing that it's possible, I guess, is that he has the body of a Greek god.
4: Okay.
1: And yeah, well, that much is true. We heard from Arlen Specter.
3: I know.
5: Found that on the Senate bathhouse. You can check my book on that. John Thune would come into the Senate bathhouse naked as a jaybird. He had the body of a Greek god.
6: I gotta read this book. I keep.
3: Don't worry about it.
6: I want to read this.
1: It's pretty old.
3: Don't worry. You can't find it anywhere.
1: Uh-huh. Arlen's gone. We lost him.
4: An old man describing the body of another man.
1: That's something you want to hear about?
4: That's what's gotten your soul on this?
3: Because he's talking about the bathhouse.
6: Talking about the bathhouse and the current leader, who is Thune. I want to know more about him.
1: Yeah.
6: Because we keep hearing the same line. Maybe there's more.
1: Maybe.
3: It might be.
1: Maybe.
3: I wouldn't hope on that.
6: Oh, no? Okay. I'll get the audiobook so I can read it faster.
1: Yeah. Or you know what? Just ask AI for that one section. I bet it could give it to you.
3: Oh, yeah.
1: I bet it could.
3: Yeah. Probably could.
1: I bet Grok could just print out that, give you the paragraph where Arlen Specter talks about the Senate bathhouse and John Thune. I bet you could get that.
3: Absolutely.
4: I'm doing that right now, so help me. I'm going to find out if that's even a thing.
3: You using Grok?
4: Yeah, I'm asking it to quote me the lines from Arlen Specter's book about
1: like 3 million
4: John
1: people right now
4: Thune
1: looking up
4: in the bathhouse.
1: Arlen Specter's book.
6: We're about to make that book sold out on Amazon. Everybody's going to buy it.
1: Yep, that's great.
4: Let's see if he gives it to me or not. I can't wait. This is a test.
1: Our agents working on
4: AI
1: it
4: right now.
1: Is that what's happening?
4: That's right. Okay, I cannot quote copyrighted books verbatim.
1: Come on.
4: Arlen Specter's 2012 memoir,
1: that makes sense,
4: Life
1: though.
4: Among the Cannibals, includes a short passage describing Senator John Thune in the Senate gym. Specter remarks on Thune's appearance and notes that he was frequently stretching.
1: See?
4: The comment appears in a section about senators using the gym facilities, blah, blah, blah.
1: So not only was he naked, he was stretching.
4: Add that to your Arlen Specter.
3: But you get a recreation from Pat Gray. That's all you need.
6: Yes, Pat.
4: Holy crap.
6: How does that line go again?
4: Yeah. Update your line.
6: I need you to update your line, please.
1: Yeah, one day. I'll update it sometime. Maybe not right this second.
4: Okay.
3: That's awesome.
1: That might require some, I don't know.
6: Thinking?
1: Yeah, some thinking and some sort of finesse.
6: Some finesse. The show prides itself in its finesse.
4: Real quick, before we move away from, well, whatever we're talking about now, we had the Tom Tiffany, the congressman running for governor of Wisconsin, in a plane crash into a lake in Wisconsin. He's okay, right?
1: And he's okay, yeah.
4: I guess.
3: Yeah, they swam, to a shallow area and waited for rescuers. Mm-hmm. Yeah. It's almost as if he needed the press.
1: Huh.
3: They landed right there in the lake.
4: Wait. Listen to you.
3: Wait. Swam to a shallow area.
6: What's the theory?
1: So we're creating a conspiracy theory that he crashed a plane on purpose.
3: He landed it in the
4: water. Have you seen my poll numbers? Nosedive this plane.
3: He landed in the water.
4: The other thing that I wanted to mention is that it's kind of cute that Carney, the Prime Minister of Canada, has floated the idea of Canada possibly joining the EU as an associate member, which I think would be hysterical.
1: It would.
4: Do it.
1: Do it.
4: Please.
1: Do it. speaking of governors, the Texas governor's race is, according to one poll, tied.
3: Wow.
1: Tied.
3: To who? Who's running
6: that
3: against
6: chick, right?
3: Greg Abbott?
1: Yeah, Gina Hinojosa.
6: Yeah. The chick.
1: They're tied, according to N Plus Univision.
4: Okay.
1: So
6: I'm sorry, sir. Don't you look down to N Plus Univision.
1: No.
6: And by the way, it's Univision, not Univision.
1: Okay, thank you. They're tied at 47 with 5% undecided.
3: No way.
1: Let's see. So the other poll shows Tallarico has a narrow edge over Ken Paxton, 48-43.
6: What? Jeez. No.
1: That sucks. This is a bad poll for Texas. I mean, if this is any even close to accurate, it's really not good. But there's some other polls here. Texas Politics Project, 45 Abbott, 40 Hinojosa. Texas Pulse, 46-45 Abbott. Texas Southern University, Abbott 49-43.
6: I like that one.
3: Greg's not going to lose to her.
1: Texas Public Opinion Research, 45-42. Abbott leads all the rest of the polls.
6: Okay.
1: New York Times, 51-44. And Texas Politics Project in on June 22nd, that was 47-40 for Abbott.
3: No matter what you think of Greg, I'm sorry, Governor Abbott.
1: He's got to beat her.
3: Way, there's no way he loses to her. I'm
1: certainly hope not.
6: And right now he's doing the whole handicap thing. Look, I'm handicapped.
3: Yeah.
4: So, I thought that's interesting.
1: He's making that really plain.
6: He
1: appears in white shots with his wheelchair, which is unusual because they don't usually do that.
6: Nope.
1: Even he has not necessarily done that traditionally, but he's...
6: And can we talk about our leaders, how handicapped they are? So you got one in a wheelchair... Okay. One got hit with a strawberry twice.
1: Oh, Ken Paxton.
3: I will say, one of the ads I saw shows a...
1: his eyes barely open.
3: Yeah, it shows a close-up headshot, and I was like, wow, okay.
1: Yeah.
3: Chris may be right. I don't know that I can look at that.
6: No. Easy. We still got to vote for the man.
1: You still got to vote for him.
6: Even if you don't want to look at his eye, you still got to vote for him.
1: Right.
6: I prefer that over...
1: Maybe would it be better if he went with the patch?
6: Yes.
3: I think it might.
6: I think so. But then we get reminded of the McCain patch guy, whatever that
3: is. Yeah, what's his face?
1: Dan.
3: Crenshaw, yeah.
1: Crenshaw, yeah. So, I don't know. We'll see. We'll see what happens there. Here's supposedly, according to these polls, here's what's on top of Texans' minds as we head to the final stretch. These are the biggest issues. Cost of living. 54%. Healthcare costs, 37%. The electric grid, 37%. I wonder how often. What other state has the electric grid
6: California.
1: In the top three of concerns? Maybe California. Maybe. Border security, 36%, and housing costs, 36% as well. So that's what we're all worried about, and that's what you're going to be basing your vote on, I guess, when you go to the polls in November. And the cost of living being the number one issue, probably not a good thing for us right now.
3: Well, I mean, we got to...
1: I saw $3.85 a gallon on the way in today.
3: Yeah, it's in the $3.85.
1: And, you know, that's cheap compared to nationally, because I think it's $4.20-something nationally.
3: With diesel through the roof, too.
1: Yeah.
6: Did they talk about the Punjabis on that? Worry for Texas?
1: No, it didn't talk about that. No.
6: Oh.
1: No, it did not. 888-900-3393. We'll get to Fat Five next.

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8: Got some tweets here for you. Caffeinated Texan tweets. Mitch has done about as much work in the last 3 months as he has in the last 3 years. It's probably about right. Robbie Hart, 21. Senator McConnell will be in the Senate today. At least in spirit. From Jimmy Dimples, John Thune has the body of a Greek god. Yeah, most senators do. The body of Bacchus. Okay.
9: Yeah, that's the
8: that's a highbrow humor kind of thing.
9: That's the drunkard.
8: Yeah,
9: god,
8: the,
9: right? Dionysus.
8: Yeah, not the same. Not the Greek god you might be thinking of.
9: Right.
8: Muscular figure. No. Biden Hunter. Why is the Territorian wanting to find out about the Senate bathhouse? Good question. I don't know.
10: Information?
8: Yeah.
10: I mean,
8: just
10: research.
8: General information.
10: Yeah.
8: Research. Okay.
9: Right, Chris?
10: Because I think we found that it wasn't... that there's the and the recreation of Arlen Specter in the bathhouse isn't quite word for word of what was said in the book. So...
8: No, I mean, oh, it's almost a direct quote, but not quite.
9: Are you his publisher?
10: There's some change.
8: Wow. There might be some reading between the lines there.
10: Some changes.
8: Wow. I don't know.
10: That's why I don't read that stuff.
8: But we don't know because AI won't give us the actual words.
9: Hold up. Don't let that fly under the radar. Jeffy said, that's why I don't read.
10: That's why I don't read those books. Once anytime Pat uses a line,
9: oh, I see.
10: I'm not reading that book, and I don't want to know. I don't want to know what the truth is.
8: You just want to go by that.
10: Because I've been disappointed in the past.
8: I can think of one example, at least. I think it's John Kerry.
10: Yes, it is.
8: Looked out over that chasm. We shouted, Chaim Chisro Chechim Mechimach.
10: When I saw the actual video of that, I was so disappointed. Couldn't believe it.
8: Why?
11: We shouted out across the chasm, Yisrael, hi, Israel lives.
8: Same thing. What do you mean? Chaim Chisro Chaim Chisro Chechim. Same deal. What do you mean? What do you mean you're disappointed?
10: Not in you.
8: No, I know. In him.
10: Yeah, in him.
8: He said it. He said it.
10: Just did not do it correctly.
8: Almost an exact quote. All right. Here's Jeffy with the Fat Five.
10: Hi. We have the primetime Emmys tonight. Something to look forward to watch.
8: Tonight?
10: Don't worry about that Monday Night Football thing.
8: Yeah.
10: We're going up against Monday Night Football. Good luck.
8: Yeah, really.
10: On the Emmys. But, you know.
8: What a dumb time to schedule it. In fact, the first Monday Night Football game of the year.
10: That's correct.
9: Yeah, next thing you know, they're going to start scheduling political conventions around the opening night of the NFL and the second night of the NFL.
8: Not smart at all.
10: Yeah, well, not good for the NFL. Trump beat him. Anyway, that's what he said. The Metropolitan Nashville Airport
8: Is it true,
10: Authority.
8: Though? Have we seen the?
10: Yeah, don't worry about the numbers.
8: Not. Okay.
10: Don't
8: All right. We won't worry about it. Yeah, he beat him.
10: He said it. It's true.
9: Right. There was actually an article that looked for a demographic that would support that argument.
8: There wasn't a single demo.
9: They couldn't find it in this one article.
10: Man. People just don't know how to look up things anymore.
8: How about among one-legged Republicans who are blind in one eye?
9: You found it.
8: Yeah, I found it.
9: Between 25 and 54.
8: Okay.
10: The Metropolitan Nashville Airport Authority voted 6-0 to officially begin the process of renaming Nashville International Airport in honor of Dolly Parton. No one wanted to be the one lone. No, we're not going to name the airport after Dolly Parton.
8: No, not right now. You're not going to oppose that.
10: So the obvious possibility is Dolly Parton International Airport, you think. But the name has not been determined yet. And they said an announcement will be following soon. We'll be coming soon. We're working closely with the appropriate parties to thoughtfully determine how Dolly Parton's name and legacy will be incorporated. So this is the first step in this multifaceted process. So we've got to find out how much money it's going to cost them.
8: Mm-hmm.
10: Who's going to, what construction company is going to put up the new signs is what we have to do. So it still becomes, the rebranding is just the name and the facilities, because the one thing doesn't change is the BNA, three-letter designation, which would be unaffected because it's the something field. And it's always been that. So kind of, I mean, I like Dolly's one line when she was asked about it a few years ago. She joked and said, "Well, it'd be fun to, be departing from the airport." I am a little disappointed, though, on a personal note, that Memphis doesn't have the Elvis Presley International Airport. That's a little disheartening. Mm-hmm. Now, I was told that the Memphis airport is not something you want your name on, but that's beside the point. Apple introduced its first foldable device named the iPhone Duo last week at the Surprise and Shine event held in Cupertino. The phone is the first marquee device launched under the company's new CEO, John Ternus. Apple said it used a custom nanotexture finish to hide the crease and reduce glare. So most foldables still have a visible crease, but companies like Oppo have made strides toward an almost seamless phone. The company claimed that its hinge was created using grade 5 aluminum and over 100 special components for smooth opening and closing and durability.
8: And all for just $2,000.
10: How dare you? Dude, no, are you the competition?
8: No.
10: It's $1,999.
8: So I get a dollar back from my $2,000 bill. Oh, thank you.
9: A couple $100 in taxes, right?
10: It has Touch ID, Face ID. Face ID is missing, I guess, from the Fold. You can unlock the device using the Apple Watch, though. The device is powered by A20 Pro chip and the C2 model, which allows faster uploads. And just like last year's iPhone, this particular model has eSIM only. The battery is supposed to last a long time. iPhone Duo, again, $1,999. Mm-hmm. Coming in under that $2,000 mark. It's got a lot of storage and comes with different colors. Pre-orders now on the new foldable begin October 16th. So the device will be available October 23rd.
9: But only one item at a time on the clipboard. Makes no sense. Android, let you do however many you need.
8: That's weird.
9: Yeah, that's what's keeping me from trying Apple.
8: But, I mean, you can do separate things on the two screens, though, right?
10: Yeah.
8: It'll allow you to do that. So that's kind of a cool feature.
10: Morgan Stanley said they plan to ship 6.5 million duos in the first quarter, which amounts to about $14 billion in sales.
8: Oof. That's not bad.
10: No, that's not bad at all. And next year, the company is projected to sell more than 12 million foldables.
8: Mm.
10: I mean, if the first 6.5 million work nice, that 12 million may go up.
8: Yeah, it might.
10: A lot. The new iPhone, they had a couple other new things. They now also want people to know that Apple is not lagging on AI. So the new iPhone 18 Pro and Pro Max, along with the Duo, are being positioned as Apple's primary AI devices. Both the latest iPhones have improved AI software that includes the new Siri AI, and even the new Apple Watch is being rebranded as an AI wearable. I think gave you some upgraded on the AirPods too, so you know, they upgraded.
8: So Siri's going to be AI now because it hasn't been to this point.
10: Siri,
8: right?
10: AI, yeah, a new Siri AI.
8: All right.
10: You know, speaking of AI, a few days ago, former AI developer Jason Coxon posted on X, "I resigned from Anthropic today. I spent the last 3 years doing pre-training research at both OpenAI and Anthropic. Neither company is acting responsibly. They are racing straight to the self-improving superintelligence and gambling with their lives."
8: Yep.
10: More thoughts below. Now, he, you know, goes on with a six-post thread, ending with, "If you are a lab researcher, I urge you to consider what the next few years will actually feel like. You want to kick off a superintelligent RL? Real life. Run with a rigorous understanding of its mind. Should you put your head down because it's happening anyway, or take this moment to call for different conditions?" Many people at OpenAI, where he worked before Anthropic, have deeply internalized and civilizational stakes, but they're, you know, understood at Anthropic. Anthropic is locked in on the race. They lead the, publicly pretend they don't share these fears, but the two of them essentially corroborated statements on X of two former Anthropic people. "We really do earnestly believe AI could kill all humans."
8: Yeah. Well, yeah, the Anthropic CEO just said, "I won't lie to you, there are real dangers." Dario Amodei said that he said, "And I think for too long the industry lied to people about the fact that this technology had risks. And the risk is, it can kill all of humanity."
10: Well, you know, first of all, they're not going to shut it off.
8: No, but they're going to slow down, he says.
10: They need to slow it down and put better guardrails on it.
8: Yeah.
10: Because I heard something this morning about the Hugging Face hack.
8: Mm-hmm.
10: So they were, originally we were told that the AI was given a task, they were fighting each other for a performance task.
8: Right.
10: And the one broke out and went and broke into Hugging Face to see if that would help them win the contest.
8: Mm-hmm.
10: And then they realized it wouldn't, and Hugging Face had some blocks and some guardrails, so it turned around. Well, I heard this morning that what happened is AI went into the Hugging Face and realized that it didn't have what it wanted, so it came back and just
8: recruited others.
10: And just kind of hung out on the side. So it's still waiting. Some of it is still waiting to act when the time is right.
8: Really
10: weird. Yeah. And you're right.
8: And it was like 700 of them.
10: Yeah.
8: So it's a lot.
10: Yeah, it's a lot.
8: Yeah, there are some dangers here. And all of them are pretty much admitting it now. But the problem is, even if American AI producers slow down, China's not going to.
9: Right. Correct. And how do you slow it down?
8: And I don't know.
9: Industry-wide.
8: I don't know.
9: Without the government being involved. And that's what you really want.
8: And even if the government's involved, they can force American AI developers to slow down. They can't do it with China.
10: Right. Mm-hmm.
8: So I don't know how you fix this, really. Because either way, something bad could happen. We slow down, they speed up. And then theirs kills humanity.
9: But
8: I don't know.
9: What all the good that AI can do, though, Pat?
8: I know.
9: How it can make you much more productive.
8: It already is.
10: It already is in our health. Our health, is being taken care of.
8: It's already solved incredible math problems that haven't been solved in a century, and it does it in a couple of days.
9: Hold up. AI is good at math?
8: Yeah, it is.
9: I'll blow it up.
8: Yeah.
9: I don't care about math.
8: I know.
10: Good luck. God bless to all of us.
8: Yeah.
10: I know.
8: Right.
10: A little bit of sports. U.S. Open women's final, Elena Rybakina, ended Sabalenka's bid for the three-peat at the U.S. Open, cementing her status as the newly crowned number one ranked player in the world. Just a shot of her after the win. Happy with a little plan. The U.S. Open. She was awesome. Number one player in the world, right?
8: Who won
10: there.
8: The men's tournament?
10: Alexander Zverev. Defeats the American Ben Shelton.
8: Didn't win.
10: No.
9: You know, I want to point something out real quick. Michelle Obama was there. Okay? And the Americans were out quickly. And everyone gives Trump crap whenever he shows up to a game and a team loses. Mm. No one has said anything about the bad luck charm that is Big Mike Obama.
10: Mm. I didn't know she was there. And Ben, well, she was. You know why she was there? Because Ben was the first Black American, African American to play there at Arthur Ashe Stadium since Arthur Ashe.
12: Wow.
10: In 72.
12: Wow.
10: And not enough, though. He lost.
12: Yeah. Hey, he got to the final, though. That's the first American to reach the U.S. Open final since 2002 or 3.
10: Yeah.
12: In like 23 years.
10: You know who else was there? Was Pierce Bronson.
9: This is so good. Who came
10: this
9: up
10: is
9: with
10: so
9: this idea?
10: Awesome.
9: Somebody in the truck is
10: the
9: a
10: match
9: genius.
10: Clock. The match clock hit 007.
13: Here, the bounce time
10: we go
13: alone
10: right to 007.
9: Yeah.
10: Mm-hmm. Here, you know,
9: drop the Mitch graphic for a second. I just thought that was so cool. Who in
12: that's
9: the truck
12: cool.
9: thought, hey, let's do this?
10: Yeah, there we go.
12: Yeah. That's good.
13: Whoever played here, the bounce time alone was 9 minutes.
10: That's a cool moment. I mean, he's out promoting his new show that's premiered last week, Mobland, on Paramount Plus, which is awesome. And so he's that's why Pierce is out showing his face.
12: Mm-hmm.
10: And then we still we talked a little bit. You know what? We can do the. I don't need to do that. Let's just talk college football. Let's do that because it was a heck of a weekend. BYU is 11th now. The top 25 rankings came out. Texas is the new number one team in the country.
12: Yeah, of course.
10: You know, BYU is 11th. Missouri is 20th. This kind of ticked me off a little bit. Michigan dropped out of the top 25 after the Western Michigan game.
12: And they didn't come back
10: Oklahoma.
12: In.
10: Oklahoma, they're back in. They're 19th.
12: And Oklahoma's in, and they beat them.
10: I know. Oklahoma dropped.
12: That's dumb.
10: I mean, I think Oklahoma was like 11th. And Oregon should be dropped, too. They lost, too.
12: Yes.
10: They should be out
12: right.
10: of there, too.
12: Yes,
10: see,
12: they should.
10: That's our point about once you're in the top 25, it takes a long time to get
12: out.
10: That's why getting in is so important.
12: It matters.
10: And Michigan dropped out, and because they win, and again, they jumped them up ahead of Missouri. Kind of ticked me off.
9: I want to give credit to whoever tweeted this out, but I can't find it. It was the greatest thing. It said, Michigan makes history by losing their first game, yet still 2-0, and appearing in the top 25. I don't know. It was perfectly written.
12: Cute. Yeah.
10: It's funny.
12: Yeah.
9: Wait, undefeated after losing their first game. I think that's how it was written. Yeah.
10: Yeah, that's funny. I was Missouri better take the wins they can get, though, because they face the SEC gauntlet soon. And it's not going to end well for them. They're disappointed. I mean, they got Mississippi State and Florida, then Texas A&M, then Ole Miss, then Arkansas, which those games are
12: Arkansas is not going to be good.
10: No.
12: Utah beat them 42-10 or something.
10: Then we have Texas, Georgia, Kentucky, Oklahoma. So, I mean,
12: that's a tough,
10: road to home. A couple of those games are winnable.
12: Mm-hmm.
10: But...
12: Not very many.
10: I mean, if Texas comes into Columbia, we beat them at home. Number
12: sure.
10: one team in the nation.
12: We'll see.
10: We beat them at home.
12: You keep thinking that. It's great.
10: They looked. That game Saturday night was amazing.
12: Notre Dame looks pretty good, too. And
10: yes, they do.
12: We've got them on the 17th.
10: Yes, they do. And I think there's a team that just stopped playing on Saturday. I looked, and it was like, I think it was... If it wasn't 49, it was 42-0 at halftime.
12: Right.
10: And they ended up winning like...
12: 52, I think.
10: Yeah.
12: 52-0.
10: I was like...
12: Yeah.
10: No, because when I looked at halftime, I thought, they're going to beat Miami. They want to score more points than Miami did this week. Because Miami scored that 77.
12: Nope.
10: Nope.
12: Nope.
10: And I thought, come on.
12: Now, part of that is, at least you substitute the first string for second and third stringers and whatever. And
10: but
12: they don't
10: play
12: as well. But yeah. Yes,
10: it's the play calling.
12: You run up the middle every play.
10: Yes.
12: You're not going to score a lot of points.
10: Correct.
12: You become pretty predictable with your third string lineup. Yeah.
10: For a reason.
12: Because you don't want to score anymore.
10: Right.
12: Just win the game as much as you can.
10: Yes.
12: Buy as much as you
10: try
12: can.
10: Try to score.
12: Right. Ugh. It hacks me up.
10: I know, me too.
12: It's so irritating.
10: Maddening.
12: Especially when they claim, the scores don't matter. They don't take that. And they
10: yes,
12: do.
10: Yes, they do.
12: You know darn good and well they
10: yes,
12: do.
10: Yes, they do.
12: We got more coming up.
14: Pat Gray, Unleashed.
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12: Welcome. Got some tweets here. Joplin Steve tweets, so now we know which Greek god Jeffy models himself after.
10: Well, we've always known.
12: What have we? We've always known.
10: Always
9: the
10: known.
9: Fat drunk one?
12: Okay. Yeah, the Bacchus.
10: Yeah. No, that's not what he means at all.
12: Yeah, I think that, no?
9: Oh, he wasn't talking about the chiseled one, is that what you're thinking?
10: He sure was.
17: He wasn't Sasquatch.
12: Dan the Man tweets, the newly named Dolly Parton Airport will have gates A, B, C, and double D.
10: Oh, thank you. Thank you.
12: You're yes. all week.
10: Actually, right? That would be great. That would be awesome at the airport.
9: What a great take.
12: It would. Failed to centering thought criminal. So if Nashville International is changing their name in honor of Dolly Parton, they could call it Twin Peaks.
18: Oh, it's already a restaurant.
9: Yeah, we're close on that one. Yeah.
12: Close,
9: but not
12: close.
9: Maybe that's your anchor restaurant inside the airport.
18: Yes. Okay,
12: all right.
18: Yes. Okay. I'll visit that.
12: Release that McCracken. Easy solution to the SAVE Act. Create a bill to make 9/25 Dolly Parton Day and attach the SAVE Act to that.
10: Oh, I like that.
12: Winning.
10: I like that.
9: Right, yeah, vote against that, y'all.
12: Yeah. They wouldn't dare.
18: The Democrats
12: couldn't
18: do it.
12: Dare.
18: The Democrats do it all the time. They'll touch stupid stuff.
12: Continually. Yes. Yep.
9: Everybody does.
12: Have you seen the latest polls in France about Emmanuel Macron's popularity? He's down to 16%.
10: They don't like him.
12: Approval.
10: They don't like him anymore.
12: They do not like him. I don't know. He married a... Like
18: teacher?
12: His
18: a man?
12: Teacher who groomed him for years. For a long time. And his parents apparently allowed it all, so I don't know, whatever.
18: I hear that poll is not in meters, because it could be good. 16 could
12: oh,
18: be
12: maybe.
18: Good.
12: Oh, maybe. You're right. Yeah.
9: So what's the big deal over there? Like, I mean, that's Watergate numbers for Nixon.
12: I know. It's really bad.
10: Yeah,
12: really bad.
18: Well, when you get bitch slapped at the airport...
12: Maybe
18: your wife.
12: Okay, and you do nothing about it.
18: Nothing.
12: I don't know what you're supposed to do about it. Maybe stand there and
18: cry. It? Oh, cry. Oh, okay.
12: I don't know.
9: Apparently,
12: don't
9: know there's issues.
18: Is there another way to handle that situation?
10: Definitely another way to handle that.
12: Jeffy thinks there is, but there's not.
18: There's not.
12: There's no way to
18: there's
12: handle
18: no
12: that.
18: No way.
12: No,
10: it's not true.
12: Also, speaking of presidents who have bad approval ratings, former President Bill Clinton revealed yesterday that the CIA. Abandoned a plan to take out Osama bin Laden before 9/11 over fears that innocent civilians could die if the risky operation went sideways.
9: Correct.
12: He spoke about the spy agency's reasoning during a radio interview with WABC's Cats Roundtable show.
10: Love that show.
12: And reflected on how he immediately knew the Al-Qaeda leader was responsible for the terror attacks while watching them unfold. He said, I'd authorized the CIA to try to take him out. I was scared. You were scared? And I was mad because we tried to get him before, and the CIA at the last minute killed the plan that I think might well have succeeded. I'm sorry, I'm just looking now for my copy of the 1998 Constitution, where it says...
18: Wow, 1998?
12: The CIA is
18: Overrun.
12: The commander-in-chief of the United States.
9: Oh, no, that actually...
12: Where's that?
9: That copy of the Constitution was written in November, roughly about the 22nd or so of 1963.
12: Okay.
9: But right.
12: So we do know that the CIA is the commander-in-chief, and they have the final word on that. I love how, you know, the buck stops right over there. Right over there in Langley, Virginia. That's where it starts.
10: But they said that it wouldn't work.
9: No. The CIA did.
10: So that's what the Mr. President
12: Come on.
9: On Friday, the CIA did drop the 71 different daily briefings that both Clinton and Bush had. about the
12: about
9: terror
12: bin Laden and
9: plotting,
12: all that.
9: Yeah, mm-hmm. and about the possible plot of hijacking airplanes. So that was interesting to see come out on Friday.
12: Yeah, well, it's a little battle between them, and who's responsible for it? Well, the president of the United States is responsible. Whether it's George W. Bush, Bill Clinton, whoever the president is, you're the commander in chief.

0: They were just telling him that they couldn't do it, right? I mean,
1: they were telling him that there was risk. Well, of course there's risk. It's asinine.
0: The giblets are so.
1: Right. Yep. Okay, it's important. Take him out. Take him out.
0: Do your job and take him out. I got Monica in the other room.
1: That's your problem right there.
0: No.
1: He had no time for the CIA. He had to get back to the Oval Office and the
2: Jeffy
1: blue dress. Jeffy
2: mentions that Lewinsky thing. I wonder what the exact date of that possible taking out of bin Laden was, because if it had been at the height of the Lewinsky thing, we already know.
1: Well, it was in 98, right?
0: Yeah.
2: Right, but we already know that there's precedent set that Clinton had no problem taking out aspirin factories to divert from Lewinsky-themed testimony.
1: Correct.
2: So I wonder. Mm-hmm. I wonder the exact date, though.
0: Oh yeah.
2: Of this,
1: I don't know.
2: Because if it had been at that, I mean, mm-hmm. there may have been.
1: Mm-hmm.
2: You almost had Monica Lewinsky to thank for there being no 9/11 at another timeline.
1: Mm-hmm.
0: Right.
2: So okay. So the most documented. Okay, May of 1998. The planned raid date was June 23rd, 98. Lewinsky heated up later.
0: That we know of.
2: When was Lewinsky? Mm. Scandal, or you know what? The height was that aspirin factory. When was aspirin factory bombed? Because that was the same day as the testimony, if I recall, or right around then, that same week. When we find that out, then we can see how close we came to avoiding 9/11 altogether.
1: Meanwhile,
0: well, we didn't though. So,
1: so what are you going to do?
0: Here we are.
1: Could we have avoided 9/11?
0: Maybe.
2: That was on August 20th, 1998, was the aspirin factory. So if only...
1: So this happened just slightly before.
2: 3 months before.
1: Mm.
2: So if only the CIA raid could have been more appropriately timed around August of 98.
1: Then who knows? Yeah. Things might have been different. You've heard me talk about them as fast-growing trees, but now they're trees.com.
0: Okay.
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0: Absolutely, I did.
3: I've used them.
1: Chris has used them.
3: And my father-in-law.
1: Fantastic. And your father-in-law. Nice. Wow.
3: Yep. We've got privacy trees now. No one can look at us.
1: Awesome.
0: Now, I used them when they were fast-growing trees. So they're still growing fast
1: still,
0: now, right?
1: They still grow fast. They grow about the same rate.
0: Okay.
1: Yeah.
0: All right, good.
1: Yeah, that's my understanding is they grow about the same rate. 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
1: On 60 Minutes yesterday, they had the story of, you remember the pilot that was shot down? The pilot and the co-pilot were both shot down. They found the pilot really quickly, but the other guy, it took like 50 hours to get to him. And he was shot down in Iran, and he had a broken back, a broken shoulder, Is that what it was? Broken arm?
2: I think all that's in this first clip, I'm pretty sure.
0: I mean, we heard.

0: heard about all the...
1: But there were several injuries that
2: bunch of injuries.
1: Incredible that he, A, survived, and B, was able to climb 7,000 feet.
2: Gosh, incredible.
0: So you heard about all the things that they did to get him.
1: Yeah, we have some clips here.
0: But
1: from
0: it didn't, you know, what happened to him is incredible.
2: Pretty amazing. Check this out.
3: My parachute was damaged in the initial attack at one point when I looked up and saw no parachute. That was the most... It was the most terrifying thing I've ever seen. So I paused right then, and I prayed, Lord, your will be done. But if I'm getting through this, I need help.
4: While you're in the air?
3: Yeah.
4: Is that like almost like free-falling, or how would you describe that?
3: Free-falling is a good way to put it. I wasn't focused on the speed at which I was falling. I was instead focused on trying to correct the problems that were in front of me and doing anything I could to unfurl or pull pieces of the parachute loose.
5: We'll never know just how fast Bravo was falling.
6: Get ready.
5: But we do know the military trains to survive hard landings.
4: So how fast do you think you were going when you hit the ground?
3: Professionals, based on my description and the injuries that I had, the professionals think I hit the ground going somewhere between 70 and 100 miles an hour.
2: Oof.
4: How did you survive that?
3: A modern-day miracle.
2: Mm.
3: I believe that it's a testament to God's provision in my life to bring me through that moment in a way that didn't prevent injuries, but prevented any catastrophic injuries that would have affected my ability to survive.
5: The fall broke Bravo's back. He also sustained a broken arm, broken shoulder, sprained ankle, and was bleeding from cuts and scrapes to his head and face.
2: Jeez.
3: I had injuries, but we all train to adapt and overcome the things that that we're faced with. I moved as quickly as I could, despite the injuries, away from the place that I landed.
2: And he climbed 7,000 feet. And hid in a crevice somewhere in at the top there.
0: Pretty amazing.
2: Unbelievable.
1: Incredible. I mean, that's a man right there.
2: Jeez.
1: And he goes on to... It's a fascinating interview if you get a chance to watch all of it. I think we have another clip here, but I mean... And he...
0: Yeah, this is the new right-wing 60 Minutes.
2: Right. But I mean, where they dare tell a positive story about the American military. How dare they do this MAGA
0: that
2: garbage?
0: Damn Barry White.
1: I don't think it's on this clip here, but he talks about how he could see the rescue of Alpha. That's Bravo there.
2: Oh, really?
1: He could see that, and he called it his proud dad moment. Because I guess I guess Alpha's a kid, you know, and he's. He talked about how I should be getting for a rocking chair at this point. But I forget what else is in this second clip here. This is good.
4: When were you first able to send a signal?
3: As soon as I found a spot that I felt provided some concealment, I started working on toward communication.
4: What did you say in that message?
3: When I got to the moment where I could review and think about all that I'd gone through, I sent God is good as a recognition of all that he had brought me through.
7: There was a, I'm hurt. I'm moving, and there was a God is good message that came in there. Now we knew he was alive. He's moving. Okay, let's keep planning.
2: Mm-hmm. Wow.
0: Nice.
2: Really something. Broken back, broken arm, broken shoulder, sprained ankle, and he climbs to the top of his 7,000-foot peak. That's insane.
1: Yeah.
2: And I'd have laid there and just waited for him to come get me,
1: right?
2: Torture and kill me after that.
1: His parachute.
2: Here I am. Nah, I'm not going anywhere. I hurt.
8: Yeah, I mean, he's lucky.
9: That's not the right attitude. Patrick.
2: I know.
0: He was lucky to survive the actual fall itself.
1: Yes. Yeah. And he talks about all of the folks that work on the planes and how they're heroes too, and how the plane was able to survive long enough for them to eject safely. But what happened was. his parachute got damaged in the
6: explosion, yeah, I think,
1: yeah,
6: right?
1: Exactly.
6: Yeah.
1: That's what made
8: so that guy that's supposed to check the parachute messed up. Did he secure it properly?
6: No, they did.
1: Again, it got damaged in the attack.
6: Missile attack.
8: We had a male. So.
1: And he didn't notice that until he was careening toward the Earth.
6: Yeah.
8: Well, that's why we do a test of the slide.
0: Test and double check one. All of it.
6: He said the missile hitting felt like getting hit by a freight train.
0: Mm-hmm. And oh, so, I bet.
6: Yeah.
0: So not only that, does he have that, then he has to hit the ground.
6: Yeah.
0: Well, that's amazing.
1: And, I'll say this. Iranians were within just a few hundred yards of his position at one point.
6: It's incredible.
8: As somebody that got blown up, you know, because a bomb landed where I was sleeping. I can relate to a freight train.
6: I can relate to that.
8: Yeah. Yeah. I'll say this. When he gets out, that PTSD money is going to be really good, brother.
6: Yeah.
8: So.
6: I bet. How bad?
1: Unbelievable. Jeffy, tell us about your war experience.
0: Thank you. Unbelievable. He still milks that.
8: I was injured. I got a TBI.
6: Thank you for your service,
8: thank
6: Chris.
8: You, Pat, for recognizing my service.
1: Jeffy rolls his eyes at Chris's actual service.
6: I know.
1: Yet the rest of us play along.
8: Thank
1: with
8: you.
1: Jeffy.
8: Thank you.
1: Fake serving.
6: Yes, island
1: in a theater.
6: Of spice nonsense.
2: Not too many of us, but we saved the Western world for democracy. Saved it from communism.
0: You're welcome.
1: Oh, you know what? You might be called back into service with your experience. Did I see that there might be some trouble down there again?
6: On the island of spice?
8: We're in charge of the entire region.
0: There's no trouble down there.
1: That's not our problem. I think
6: the entire region of water.
8: The entire water region. Yeah.
6: All right.
1: I'm trying to think of what I saw. Just a quick little thing roll across the screen earlier. I don't know. I'll check it.
6: We'll have to look into that.
1: Jeffy, again, his expertise in that part of the world are needed.
8: Yeah.
1: Might come into play. So.
8: But also notice how we never mock him.
1: No.
0: They know my
1: right.
0: number.
6: But he'll mock you.
8: He'll mock me.
6: And your actual injury.
0: I'm just doubting the exact...
1: Here we go.
6: Yeah.
1: The main current issue is renewed...
0: is that the point?
6: Yeah, it's a point.
1: ...sovereignty of the Falklands there in dispute with Argentina, which has escalated in early September 2026. President Javier Milei gave an
6: That's the Falklands.
1: Falklands, okay. But I said
6: that's
1: that
6: not
1: part
6: the
1: of
6: island
1: the world.
6: Of spice.
1: Right, that part of the world. I knew something was going on there.
0: Messing with the spice.
1: So we'll see. Yeah, I'm sure the island of spice is completely fine.
6: I'm sure it's
1: thanks
6: fine.
1: To Jeffy's
6: I'm sure it's fine.
0: Thank you.
6: You know, you can spend 8 hours in bed and still wake up feeling like you barely slept. Because it's not just about how long you sleep, it's whether your body was actually able to rest. 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
6: Looks like China is helping Iran kill U.S. soldiers. Before Iran carried out its attack that killed three U.S. troops in July, Tehran acquired high-resolution satellite images of the base in Jordan from Chinese entities. Now, Chinese entities, meaning it's hard to differentiate whether it's the government or one of their businesses run by the government, but it's the same thing.
8: Oh, yeah. Wait, I was just going to ask you, is that the same thing?
6: Same thing.
8: Oh, it is. Okay.
19: I love Chinese people too, but come on.
6: But come on.
20: Exactly.
6: You know? What he said. U.S. officials declined to identify the Chinese entities that supplied the imagery to Iran and didn't allege direct involvement by Beijing. Tehran procured the images both before and after the attack. I mean, we shouldn't allow a single Chinese student into this country.
0: Not a one.
6: 600,000 of them. What are we doing? What are we doing? And I get it. I mean, I know they're not our friend. I know that we're frenemies right now. And I'm sure that they consider our helping Taiwan to be a similar situation to this. But China hasn't promised to bring in hundreds of thousands of American students into their country. We're in a unique position here where we always go the unthinkably stupid extra mile with this kind of stuff.
0: We do.
6: Who else on this planet would ever do this?
0: Well, no one.
6: Nobody. No one would.
0: You know, one of the excuses would be that you let them in because we're trying to turn them and gain information from them. But
6: that's not what happens, however.
0: It never works the other way.
8: It never works that way.
6: They wind up in our biggest industries.
0: Yes.
6: In the most important positions. And then they spy on us and they send the information back to China.
8: We had a Navy guy.
6: And over and over.
8: Who was active Navy sending information to China.
0: Right.
6: Yeah. Yeah.
8: So it doesn't
6: Which is
8: work.
6: Treason, by the way.
8: Yeah. Oh, wait.
6: Punishable by death is the only prescribed penalty in the Constitution, and we should carry it out.
0: Yes, we should.
6: Should carry it out. We don't do it anymore, and we should. If you're found guilty of treason, it's not easy to find somebody guilty of treason.
8: No,
6: you know,
8: not.
6: It takes some takes some evidence, and it takes some damage to the United States of America to do that. So if you have that information, then use it against them.
0: Yeah, absolutely.
8: Pat, you opened the show. BYU refused to slaughter them on the scoreboard.
0: Right. That's a football game.
8: Death penalty? Right. I mean, yeah, the death penalty for treason?
6: Yes.
8: Come on, man.
6: Yes, I do.
8: I think you're asking a little bit too much.
6: I mean, it's a no-brainer. that we should just shut off the pipeline
8: 100%
6: from China. Just shut it down completely.
8: They need us more than we need them.
6: By far. And let's put it to the test. Let's just see. Let's just see how they do.
0: Well, that would, I mean, that bodes into my entire net zero immigration plan anyway.
6: It does. So yeah, it does.
0: If we follow that, all of it stopped.
6: You know, it's not that bad an idea for just a short while. I mean, you talk about 50 years. It doesn't need to be 50 years.
8: So how long?
0: Okay.
1: 90.
6: I don't know, whatever it takes. I'm not going to put an actual time limit on 30? It. Let's just
8: years.
6: See. Let's just see how long it takes.
0: Yeah.
6: For us to get an absolute hold on our situation here.
1: How long would you say, what's a general consensus on how long a generation is?
8: 30.
6: 20 years?
1: 20 years?
8: Okay.
1: Mm-hmm. Okay. Ish. So I was going with 30. So yeah. I was going to go three generations, but I'm good with four and a half. Third generations. Or
6: but again, it doesn't have to be a century. It doesn't have to be that long.
0: No, it does not. We can revisit it at...
6: 10 years. And at the 10-year mark, okay, let's look at it again.
8: That's too low.
6: Five years down the road, we can take a look at it.
0: Oh.
6: Not a serious look, but a look.
8: Just a committee. We'll start a committee.
6: Yeah.
8: We'll start a Blue Ribbon committee.
6: Yes. We'll start a Blue Ribbon committee.
0: After 5 years.
6: To start
0: after
6: the investigation.
8: Yes.
6: And then at the 10-year mark, we actually ask them for some of their findings of the investigation.
0: Okay. We'll start a committee. I'm okay with that.
6: Yeah.
8: And then we'll start a committee to review those findings.
6: Right. And it takes some time to find good committees
0: who can do
6: important
0: like
6: reviews.
1: And before you know it, it's been 90 years.
8: Okay. But we have committees after committees reviewing it.
6: Right.
0: Yes.
6: We're looking into it.
0: We're looking into it.
6: Get off us. All right. We'll see. We'll see.
20: This is Pat Gray, Unleashed.
21: If it comes down to it, I'm not going to avoid telling the truth. Is the deep state that threatened by what we talk about?
22: You want to be a brave truth teller? Let's have it out.
23: I was just looking for more information on Quibit's technology.
6: These are just cold, hard, proven facts.
24: Day one of exposing Black history because it, like, literally didn't even happen.
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26: Tim Walz dropped out of his reelection bid because of this Somali scandal that we broke right here.
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30: Which policies for Trump contributed to the increase in abortion under
31: 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I think it's the cultural effect.
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30: Buckle up.
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6: Not when they're the big boys. Not when it's the superpowers at war with each other. That's
8: We're going to do that war when Optimus is ready to be used for war.
6: Yeah. We're trying to avoid that at all costs.
8: Yes, we are.
6: You see, at the Venice Film Festival, a chilling new documentary about Israel's AI-powered mass killing of civilians in Gaza.
0: Oh, my gosh.
6: From two Oscar-winning Israeli filmmakers received a 25-minute standing ovation.
0: Of course they did.
6: At its premiere at the Venice Film Festival.
0: Of course they did.
8: 25 minutes?
6: 25 minutes. They stood, cheered, and clapped for this thing. Because it's an anti-Israel thing. And, of course, they loved it.
0: I guarantee we're going to see them again. This week is the... well, we have the Emmys tonight, right? Mm-hmm. So They may show up there just for mention. I know
8: honorable mention.
0: Yeah, I know you guys aren't part of this, but I just wanted to recognize you out there. And the Fashion Week is going on in New York. Guarantee they're going to show up there as well.
6: Bet they will. Interesting little side note. The previous record ovation at the Venice Film Festival was set last year, and it was 23 minutes for an anti-Israeli movie also about Gaza.
8: I see a trend in here.
0: Was it really?
6: Yeah, it really was. It was last year, and it was an anti-Israel Gazan movie, just like this is. I mean, that's pathetic.
8: That is.
6: And who's driving that? You're standing there for 25 minutes screaming and clapping.
0: It's usually 15 or 20 minutes. A lot of them get the 15 or 20.
6: But this is, it's contrived.
0: Absolutely.
6: And planned from the beginning. We're going to break the record this year.
0: Yeah.
6: And the record was last year, 23 minutes. So we're going to stand there for 25.
8: So we'll have someone in the front
6: set the record.
8: And when you see that guy in the front stop, he broke the record.
0: Yep.
6: The movie is called NASA instead of Gaza.
8: Oh, I get it.
6: NASA. Because they're trying to eliminate it. And so that's really clever.
0: That is.
6: The goal was really simple. We wanted to hear in as much detail as possible how the systems of killing in Gaza, what they looked like and how they operated. That's these Israeli filmmakers. So they love nobody quite so much as Israelis who hate Israel.
0: No kidding.
6: Or Americans who hate America. And then they horn in on that and take advantage of it, take full advantage. And that's exactly what they're doing here at this NASA movie. That's great.
8: So I'm guessing you're not going to go see
6: it. Oh, man, I've already booked my ticket.
8: Oh, you booked your ticket?
6: Yeah, don't even know where it is. I don't think it's even been purchased for distribution yet.
8: Oh, but you already got your ticket.
6: I've already got my tickets.
0: Dude, when does Odyssey stop at the IMAX? Can we get it into the IMAX theater?
6: I hope so.
8: Yeah.
6: Yeah, I hope so. Shot in 70 millimeter.
8: Wait.
6: Yeah, you don't want to watch it on regular IMAX. No. You want the 70 millimeter.
0: I don't want any of that digital IMAX.
6: No,
8: you
6: want to
8: see the full hate from Israel towards the Gazinians.
6: I want to see the entire genocide unfold in front of me.
8: Yes.
6: Oh, it's agonizing. all right, so apparently we've got some ads. Some political ads for New Yorkers and Mom Donnie. And actually, let's start with the 9/11 deal, because I was reading about Mom Donnie and AOC laughing together. Were they together or were they laughing separately?
1: They
6: were talking to each other, right?
0: They were next to each other.
6: Because the headline I read was that, no, that didn't happen. So you be the judge. Here they are from last Friday.
7: Ann LaPlante.
9: Jeffrey G. Latouche.
7: Catherine L. Labori.
9: Amarneth Latchman.
7: Ganesh K. Ladcut.
6: Laughing.
9: Patrick
0: Ladley. Yeah.
6: Laughing.
0: Yeah.
1: While names were being read.
6: Absolutely
0: laughing.
8: You guys saw laughing?
6: Yeah.
8: I didn't see that.
6: You didn't see it?
8: Nope. I just saw two people that were just talking to each other and enjoying their presence.
6: Really?
8: In a way that they were grieving.
6: Yeah, but they were laughing.
0: Yeah, people everybody grieves differently.
6: Yeah, that's
8: people
6: true.
8: People grieve differently. You don't know how they grieve. This is how they grieve. Look at that.
6: James. Yeah, look at that.
8: Solemn moment.
0: She looks good there, too.
8: She looks great.
6: Ugh, she's hideous. I can't even grant you that. And we have this political ad for New Yorkers. Check this out.

0: father ran toward the tower. The man who said America deserved
1: America
0: that
1: deserved
0: day.
1: 9/11, dude.
0: Increasing answer men who not condemned the monster.
2: A film. It's long.

0: pretty effective, I'd say.
1: Yeah, wow.
0: We'll see what New York decides in November. Their track record, not so good.
1: Vote for them. Defend the Empire State. Wow.
0: Whew, powerful.
1: And who's the politician?
2: That's
1: there?
2: What I'm just asking. Running, was an ad for who? Blackmun or something?
0: Blakeman running for governor of New York against Hochul.
1: Oh, okay. Wow. Jeez. That's, yeah, that's a great ad.
0: In fact, where it said vote for them, right? That reminded me. There was a very effective ad for Paxton this weekend during the games where you remember how successful Trump was with the taxpayers are paying for the trans stuff in the prisons. Kamala mm-hmm. supports it. Mm-hmm. I love the way the Paxton ad finished. It said, Tallarico stands for they, them.
1: Yeah.
0: And
1: yeah,
0: Paxton stands for you.
1: Right.
3: Oh, so you just copy what Trump
0: very
3: said.
0: Affected. Yeah. Because that's exact verbiage, right? It's
1: yes.
0: very similar.
3: It is. No, it is.
0: This is a Trump, yeah. Kamala. That's, I mean, every politician, every conservative should be doing that.
1: Yeah.
0: But as for New York, I hope at some point they come to their senses. And we'll see. I wonder what the polling is. Any idea?
1: No idea.
2: No.
3: Seven.
2: I don't.
3: Seven.
2: Everybody
1: she's
2: has
1: so
2: seven.
1: Terrible. Yeah, but I'll bet she's way ahead.
0: Bruce Blakeman poll claims he, so it's his own poll. He claims he's within 4 points of Hochul. That's his poll.
1: Sincerely doubt that.
2: I'm not losing by that much.
0: Right. I'm not dead yet.
2: They made that mini film that was an ad for him, and they didn't highlight his name very well at all.
1: No.
3: Because I didn't think it was going to be for a politician.
1: It's an effective ad, except for the fact that
2: yes. you don't know who it
1: you
2: was
1: don't know
2: for.
1: Who it was until she fills in the
0: yes.
1: ballot.
0: So a Democrat-sponsored poll says Hochul's up by 16. The Bruce Blakeman-sponsored
1: yeah,
0: poll,
1: likely.
0: Hochul's up 4. The truth probably lies
3: in
0: somewhere in between.
1: Yeah. Probably 9.
3: So he's going to win.
1: I'll bet Hochul's up by 9.
3: So he's going to win. Staying positive. New York, we're going to help you out.
1: Yeah.
3: You're
1: going
3: to go red.
1: Yeah.
2: Okay. I mean, if you want to play the Tallarico on Jimmy Kimmel, he talks about if Jesus came to the Senate.
1: Oh, man.
2: You know, he was on Jimmy Kimmel, and they claimed that they pulled it. And we can only air, because of Trump, they can only air it on their YouTube channel.
1: Well,
2: which, you know,
1: it's not because of Trump. It's because of the equal time.
2: Don't start bogging me down with facts.
1: It's because of
2: Trump.
1: Equal time. They were afraid that they'd also have to give the time to Paxton, and they didn't want to do that.
2: Correct.
1: So don't give me it. It's a Trump thing.
2: And
1: shut up.
2: I don't want to hear about it. Ted Cruz was on game day. Ted Cruz isn't running for office right now.
3: No, he's
1: right.
3: not.
2: He's already holds an office.
1: Right.
2: So, I mean, that it's not doesn't count.
1: Yeah.
2: Anyway, I think it was just a way for to get people to his YouTube channel, which it did.
1: Mm-hmm.
2: And this is part of the interview. And,
3: can you have your tape, Pat? Can you tape your head just real quick?
2: just real quick. You may have to get some sort of tape mm-hmm. at the ready.
1: Okay.
4: Scripture tells us that you can't love God and hate other people. You can't love God and abuse the immigrant. You can't love God and oppress the poor. You can't love God and bully the outcast. We spend so much time looking for God out there that we miss God in the person sitting right next to us, in
1: Beautiful.
4: That neighbor who bears the divine
1: Beautiful.
4: Image.
1: I
4: was brought up to believe that in the face of a neighbor, we glimpse the face of God. Matthew 25.
1: Really?
4: Tells us Christians
1: okay.
4: exactly how we're going to be judged mm-hmm. and how we're going to be saved.
1: Does it?
4: By feeding the hungry.
1: Okay.
4: By healing the
1: right.
4: sick. By welcoming the stranger.
1: Yeah.
4: I often wonder,
1: you often
4: what
1: wonder.
4: Would Jesus do if he visited the U.S. Senate?
1: What would he do?
4: I think he would tell the senators on the floor,
1: mm-hmm.
4: depart from me. For I was hungry and you cut my food assistance. I was sick and you kicked me off Medicaid. I was a stranger and you deported me and my family.
1: I can't. No more. Oh my gosh.
2: No,
1: because Jesus was advocating for all of those government programs?
3: Yes.
1: Really?
3: Yes. It's in the book of Matthew.
1: So what he was saying had nothing to do with individuals.
3: No.
1: That was all on the government. I'm putting all of this charity
3: to Caesar.
1: On the government.
3: Yes, Caesar.
1: Make sure Caesar has really great programs for the poor.
2: It. Now you're getting it.
1: That is so unbelievably stupid and wrong-headed and not the gospel. This guy is an antichrist. He may not be the antichrist, but he is an antichrist. He is continually preaching the opposite of the gospel of Jesus Christ. He is unbelievable. Wow. There's no end to his blasphemy.
3: Oh, 100%.
1: No wonder he hates Christians, because Christians understand what Christianity is. He does not.
2: It's a different kind.
1: Yeah, it's not. What he preaches
2: it's a different kind.
1: Is communism.
3: Yes.
1: What the Lord preaches is Christianity.
3: Amen.
1: Wow, that is outrageous.
3: So, just to make sure I read the room properly, James Tallarico is a
1: an antichrist.
3: Okay.
1: Yes.
3: And what he said is false gospel.
1: Yes.
3: Okay.
1: Yes. In my humble opinion.
3: I don't think you need to add that, because I feel like everybody yelled
1: just
3: at that
1: for
3: to
1: lawsuit
3: the radio.
1: Purposes.
3: Oh, okay.
1: Yeah.
3: Okay.
1: Yeah.
3: Fine.
1: Yeah.
3: Yes.
1: All right. Let me tell you about Kexie cookies. Our fall cookies are out, and one of the ones that you're going to love is the churro toffee cookie. It's a soft cookie with cinnamon all the way through it, white chocolate chips, crunchy toffee pieces, big chunks of toffee on top, white chocolate drizzled all over the top of it. That's the cookie of the month. The rest of the fall menu is just as great, though. The brown butter pumpkin, cookie butter, iced oatmeal, peanut butter pieces.
2: Really good. I had that.
1: You did try that Friday, right?
2: Yeah.
1: Yeah. Delicious. Nice. It sounds healthy, but
2: it's also delicious.
1: I know.
2: It's oatmeal.
3: It sounds healthy because it is.
1: And
3: it's got oatmeal.
1: So it's good for you.
3: 10 pounds of butter, but
1: it's still good. Yeah, you got the oatmeal in it. The banana bread hazelnut, the banana bread dough with walnuts and chocolate chips. Stuffed with Nutella. I mean, just really good stuff.
3: It has walnuts. We're supposed to have nuts in our diet, too.
1: Exactly. That's right.
2: More health.
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5: This is Pat Gray Unleashed. Mm-hmm.
1: So Vivek is battling for the governorship in Ohio, and I think he's leading in that race, right? Isn't Vivek up? Anybody know?
2: I think the other day we looked at it, right?
6: And wasn't he up?
2: It was closer than we thought.
6: Let's see.
2: But he was still up.
1: Yeah. Okay.
6: Yeah. So the latest two have him. Down one and up two. Yeah.
1: Ooh.
6: And then even.
2: It's closer.
1: It's closer than you'd like it to be. Yeah. That's for sure. But he pulled a batting cage ad.
2: Yeah. I saw this weekend and I was like, we probably should air something else. Because this is the ad that he pulled. He's swinging at a batting cage.
1: Okay.
2: And the ad, it's a good ad.
1: Yeah.
2: But.
1: I'll see it.
2: It was a good ad, but...
7: 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Teach kids to be proud of our state and our country. Crush crime in our cities. Coming in 2027.
2: See, it was a good idea.
1: Okay, so he's not Sammy Sosa.
2: That's
1: right?
2: A good idea.
1: He's
2: but
1: not
2: he's
1: Mark McGuire. He's
2: not, form.
6: Not bad form.
1: He's not. He's not Barry Bonds.
2: He is not.
6: He wasn't stepping toward the pitcher.
1: No, he wasn't.
6: He wasn't stepping at all.
1: In fact, has the guy ever played baseball?
2: That's correct.
1: Before?
2: A lot of people were questioning that.
3: And he pulled that?
2: Yes, he did.
3: Come on. Just let them mock you.
1: Yeah.
3: It's okay. Publicity.
2: I mean, he was hitting them.
3: He was.
1: Yeah, at least he hit it. Yeah.
2: The ones that were edited in, he was hitting them.
3: Yeah. Could he just be a cop?
1: In fact, I think it was the same one.
6: Over and over and over.
0: He made contact one time. And used that.
1: He made contact once, and they used that over and
3: maybe
1: over
3: twice.
1: Again.
3: I'll give him twice.
1: I don't think so.
2: Do you think it was the same one?
1: It was the same one every time.
0: Yeah, it was the same one.
1: Yeah, every time.
0: I assure you.
1: And that might be why they pulled it. Plus, the form wasn't exactly...
2: Perfect,
1: but
3: he hit the ball.
1: Bless his heart. He hit the ball. He hit the ball.
2: That's what he's going to do. That's what he's going to do for Ohio, and I believe that actually.
1: Yeah, I do too. He should stick to political speech.
2: That's why they pulled it.
1: And that's why he pulled it. So now you know.
2: It's a good idea.
3: Does he have the Trump backing? Because I haven't heard anything about his race.
1: I don't know if I've heard Trump endorse in that race. Should though. Should.
3: Not if he's two underwater or one above water.
1: Yeah.
3: Trump likes a little bit safety net.
0: He has.
3: Oh, he has?
2: Okay, there you go.
3: All right, good. There you go.
1: Okay. Good.
0: In fact, he did that during the primary, the Republican primary.
1: Okay.
0: So.
1: Nice. All right, so.
0: I think you just assume he supports him still.
1: Yeah.
0: Over the drunk chick.
1: Yeah.
0: In my opinion.
2: Oh, yeah, yeah. Anton or whatever her name is. Yeah, Acton.
1: She is nuts.
2: Horrible, yeah.
3: What is with all these female Democrats that love to drink a lot? Nancy Pelosi, Kamala Harris, the chick from Ohio.
1: Mm-hmm.
2: There was another one, too. But there's an issue with that. No question.
1: Then in the race for El Sayed in Michigan... Dr. Abdul.
3: Thank you.
1: Rahman El Sayed.
3: There you go.
1: He doesn't want to be asked about Hassan Piker.
2: Oh.
1: Don't ask about
8: it. I always get asked. Hassan Piker. Thank you for asking about healthcare. All you in the press, you hear these folks are talking about healthcare. Stop asking me about a streamer in California. Go ahead.
0: Oh my gosh, don't ask me about a live streamer from California.
2: He thinks so much of himself, a live streamer
1: from California. The guy campaigned with you.
0: You made him a piece of centerpiece of your campaign.
1: The
0: bro.
1: Reason they're asking about him is because you've used him to campaign for you. What are you doing using an extremist nut job streamer from California in your Michigan Senate race? Why'd you bring him into it? What a douchebag.
3: He didn't say anything wrong, because he's right. This guy's a streamer out of California.
2: Yeah.
1: Yes, he's
2: absolutely right.
1: Yeah, he's right.
2: No question. Yeah. It's just the way he handles it. He's such a...
1: I'll tell you who's not right, though, is Tucker Carlson. Here's what he said about Mike Rogers and Abdul Sayed.
9: Abdul El Sayed, who's running in Michigan against Mike Rogers, who, as you and I know, probably the most pro-Intel neocon. They couldn't find anybody else to run in Michigan for the United States, who, by the way, lost already. Why are they running him again? Anybody want to tell me that?
10: Mike Rogers is really... I wouldn't vote for Mike Rogers at gunpoint.
9: Right? And so that's the candidate, the guy, a literal loser who lost when Donald Trump won the state, just to show you how much of a headwind he had at his back.
10: It was basically a tool of Israel and the intel agencies. Right. How would you run someone like that? Exactly. It doesn't even make sense.
9: Twice. So that makes no sense. Well, El Sayed, I watch his campaign now. It's America first. The amount of times he says, when he talks about Israel, he says Israel is committing a genocide, but ultimately, I want to make sure that you don't pay more for healthcare. I don't want your tax dollars going abroad to fund this barbaric military. He stands in front of a giant American flag. It's almost Trumpian in terms of a lot
10: of those literally Trumpian,
9: isn't it? Exactly.
1: Oh my gosh, what has happened to Tucker Carlson?
0: Wow.
1: What?
0: I did look to see if he had made similar comments saying that he wouldn't vote for Abdul El Sayed at gunpoint, and no, he has not made anything.
1: Well, he was agreeing with the guy about how America first Sayed is.
0: Donald Trump and Abdul El Sayed, almost the same person. God, that's terrible. Shall we look at our polls?
1: I don't even know what to say about that.
2: I know.
3: For Israel to be elected? Because that's who Mike Rogers is.
1: Yeah. Yes, I do. Yes.
2: A tool of Israel.
3: A tool, sorry.
1: Even if he's a tool of Israel, I'll take him over El Sayed.
3: A neocon?
1: A neocon over an Islamist. I'll take him. I'll take him every day.
2: Every day.
1: On Sunday.
0: After we saw that clip, we posted on all of our accounts, 2028 temperature check. Myself, you, Pat, and Chris. And so and we just put Tucker Carlson up there just to get a temperature.
1: Just for fun.
0: Yeah, let's just see where we're at on this. And
6: What do we got here, Pat? It looks like on your audience, 40% for Vance.
1: 29 for DeSantis.
6: 29,
1: yeah. He's in second. 27 to Rubio and 5 for Tucker Carlson.
6: All right, under my audience there?
1: Yeah, 36% for Vance, 33 DeSantis, a little closer. 24 for Rubio, 7 for Carlson.
6: Now, I don't know if Chris's results are scientific since he just did emojis, like a hillbilly emoji for Vance.
1: Still Vance won.
6: An ear for Rubio, a high heel for DeSantis, and then a little devil emoji for Carlson. I don't know.
2: People knew what they were voting for.
3: People got that.
6: Okay, so then the results are a little different.
1: A little different. 16%, as the devil is all he could pull.
6: So hold on, but my takeaway is that more people were voting for the devil than Tucker Carlson is what I was getting from the
1: results. Oh, man. All right, we got overtime coming up. See you back here tomorrow.
5: This is Pat Gray.
11: Today is the 25th anniversary of the 9/11 terrorist attack, and it's something that has dramatically shaped the last 2.5 decades of American life, both as a matter of foreign policy and domestic policy. It's changed the culture. It's one of the defining events of the 21st century thus far. And because of that, we're very excited to talk today with Colonel Rob Manis, who was actually at the Pentagon working on that day, saw the wreckage, the destruction, the death firsthand. And so, Colonel, it's been 25 years since that day. What is your general reflection looking back after all these years?
12: That's a great question, Chris. Thank you so much for having me on. Look, I have to be very frank in answering that question. In many ways, I think the United States is on September 10th of 2001. When you look at all of the Islamists that we've imported into our country, there's let there be no doubt, the individuals that conducted that attack on 9/11 were Islamists. Terrorists supported by a non-state actor through Osama bin Laden. They were following and believe in their fundamental belief system and the Quran and the other documents to go along with it. By us importing hundreds of thousands, if not millions, of them over the last 25 years with a very poor vetting process, and you combine that with the fact that our intelligence agencies, while we put some repairs in place that we thought were going to do well. What's your confidence level in the United States intelligence agencies these days? This is a question I would ask anybody when I say that disagrees with me when I say in many ways we're at September 10th, 2001, and that has me very concerned.
13: Colonel, yeah, I mean, I have so many questions and so many directions this could go, and I want to get your thoughts about reconciling what was clear needed to be done to make our country more secure once September 11th happened versus what the world looks like now and what our response to that was. But before we get there, I am curious, you know, a lot of us were sort of younger when this happened. It's a kind of fuzzy memory. I was 18, so I have some memory of it. It's still very vivid in my head. But I'm wondering if you could just kind of walk us back to that day. You're in the Pentagon. Something is happening. No one's quite sure what. Just kind of walk us through what it was like to be there on the ground directly where this event happened, how people were thinking about it at the time, people's response to it, what those first 24, 48 hours were like.
12: Yeah, fantastic question. You know, that day was a beautiful day, actually. One of the things that stands out in my mind is I was parked in North Parking. I had finally gotten a parking pass, so that allowed me to do that. I was a major, so I was like the coffee guy most of the time, or the snack officer, in my temporary duties. But I worked and I walked by the daycare center every day up into Corridor 8. Into my office area, which was inside the National Military Command Center. At the time I was getting there, the kids were being dropped off and those kind of things. And I always enjoyed watching them and the parents and all that stuff because I had little kids of my own. And I just walked in and said, man, this is going to be a fantastic day. America was starting its global nuclear war game, which included some live flying. Mm-hmm. And my real job in the Pentagon was in the nuclear operations division in the Joint Staff in J3 operations. It was a very small office. We did things like run the training program for the military aides and the president and all the people that have access to the nuclear football book. We maintained that book and the plans that go into it. We worked with and had executive oversight of things like the Doomsday aircraft, the National Airborne mm-hmm. Operations Center, which is a blue 747 with a white stripe that kind of shadows Air Force One.

0: conducting the operations to make sure they're following right procedures and policies. Obviously, nuclear warfare is probably the most sensitive thing that those teams are going to do. So it was our job to go out and observe them, take notes, give them, you know, debriefings, those kind of things. So it was the first time since I'd been in the assignment that we actually had people around the world at all those nodes. But it's very routine. We do it all the time. It just 100% coincidence. You know, when the aircraft that hit the Pentagon hit the Pentagon, one of my bosses was on that National Airborne Operations Center. They were taking off, literally had just gotten wheels up out of Andrews Air Force Base, and he saw the smoke. He said later to me when he got back, and you know, those folks got stranded. They couldn't fly back, so they rented vans, cars, and drove back from all over the country. The ones that were in the country and the folks that were outside the country had to wait to get rides back to the Pentagon. So it was just a few of us left there. You know, we stayed on duty for quite a while. The Pentagon was evacuated in a peacetime fire evacuation process. The procedure was so that literally put about 5,000 people at the corners around the building, all over the place in broad daylight, no clouds in the sky, wide open spaces. But our team stayed inside to help with the command and control decision making and those kind of things until we were ordered out, which was just after the aircraft hit the Pentagon. Our team was ordered out, and a very small team of leadership and command and control guys stayed inside the National Military Command Center and continued operations. They never shut down operations. Once I got outside, you know, we had a clinic in that corridor 8. They had already set up a triage and first aid area. People were coming out. I saw a friend of mine as I came out, and I said, "What's going on? How can I help?" And he said, "They're bringing wounded out." And he pointed in the direction of the impact, and I started going that way and started intercepting gurneys and buggies. They had these big giant golf carts that you can drive through the corridors, and they were bringing guys and gals out that were wounded out down this hill. So I just started helping do what I could for the first aid and those kind of things until we got asked to go back inside the courtyard because the fire trucks couldn't get inside and the building's roof was burning. The building's made of concrete except for the very top roof, which used to be an attic. And that's why you saw smoke work its way around. If you look at the videos over time of the fire, you see smoke work its way around from that northwest corner down to the southwest corner of the building, and then it stops. Well, that's because, you know, I don't know how many of us were there, but I estimate probably between 100 and 200 people went in and split up into two teams and went to those inside corners, and we started helping continue to fight the fire, see if we could find anybody alive. I ended up working right in the alleyway between the B and C rings where the nose of the airplane broke through the wall the last time. So I spent the rest of my time during that day till about 5:30 when we were ordered to come out to the command center on the west side of the building, doing that type of activity, marking things, identifying parts, you know, continuing to search for casualties, collecting classified information. The Navy Command Center in that newly refurbished part of the wedge that was hit, it was the only one that had been refurbished, was there, and it was live. So we lost a lot of people there, but it spread classified information all over the place. So I worked with a team of enlisted guys that were doing a great job doing that.
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5: I get to talk to someone who's in the Pentagon when this happens. So I'm sorry, but I got to follow up. I got more questions. I'm so curious about this event, and it's just, you know, for someone my age and someone now who's sort of came of age during this time, it is probably, even unambiguously, the most critical moment of our nation's history. Really was this hinge point. And so I'm curious, like, in the Pentagon, after that first plane hits the World Trade Center, what was like the mindset? Did you guys immediately start speculating this is potentially a terrorist attack? We got to start bracing ourselves for something larger. Was it sort of a general sense of confusion and uncertainty until that second one hit and then things start kicking into gear? So what was the kind of like collective understanding and then sort of reaction as that day unfolds from the time that that plane hits the tower?
6: Did I mention I was just a low-ranking major at this time? And what that means, it's critical to this part of the story. And it's a great question, and I'm glad you asked it, because I think it's important for people to just have the opportunity to listen to somebody that was standing there. And so I'm in my cubicle inside the National Military Command Center, and I'm on the phone with a friend of mine, a colleague in Germany, at the UCOM Command Center, because this global exercise is kicking off, and we're actually planning for, I was the executive oversight for the NATO command, nuclear command and control. We were planning the follow-on to this that would be a NATO exercise. It would be run out of there, and I was planning a trip over there to see him. And he actually had a monitor in his cubicle. And again, I was a major, so I was one of the few people in the Pentagon that didn't have a TV monitor. And he said, Rob, we were talking, and he said, Rob, a plane just hit one of the World Trade Center towers. You know, we talked about it. We were both aviators. And most people don't realize this, but planes hit tall buildings a lot in the world. And we kind of went down that discussion because he really wasn't sure what it was. He was seeing some follow-on coverage, you know, the smoke and all that. And he goes, yeah, but this looks really big. And it wasn't very long until he actually saw the live feed of the second aircraft. I think it was Flight 11. Don't hold me to the flight numbers on those two, but it was the second flight that hit the building. He said, no, it was a 757. I said, what? He said, yeah, it's a Boeing 757. I don't know what the airline is or if it's a UPS jet or FedEx, but it's definitely a 757. And that's what I said, all right, I'm out. I'm going to talk to the general that works the ops floor. We have a team there. If you call 1-800-Pentagon, they're inside the NMCC 24/7. It's led by a general or an admiral, a one star. And those are the folks that take that call. So I had immediate access to them. And my boss, who was a guy named Admiral Boomer Stupplebeam, the head of what we call J-38 Nuke Ops and ISR and those kind of things. And I went immediately down there. I said, I don't know what it is from the perspective of a country, but we are under attack. This is an attack. And it wasn't long after that that my wife worked in a building called the Army Times Publishing Building down in Springfield, Virginia. It's in between the North and South Interstate 395. Mm-hmm. And I called her after I reported into the ops desk and I got back to my phone. And I called her. I said, you know, go get the kids and start headed towards Indiana. That's where her folks lived. And just go west and keep going. She said, what? I said, I don't know what it is, but you never know what's happening. Just go get the kids out of school and start driving west, and I'll talk to you later. And then she called me back and said, hey, did an airplane just hit the Pentagon? I'm hearing it. She said, no, that's not what she said. She said, I heard that an airplane hit the highway. I said, yeah, that's why I'm calling you, because that's what I heard. But what was really happening was the airplane had hit the Pentagon and had flown so low over the highway, which was the same highway she was on, but it was next to our building, that it looked like it had hit the highway. So that's why I called her in the first place to see if she was okay. And turns out the airplane had hit our building, and all we heard inside the NMCC was just a whoosh initially through the air conditioning system. And again, about the time I got off the phone with her, the smoke started coming in through the vents, and asbestos has a unique smell to it when it burns really hot. And the building had a lot of asbestos in it. So,
4: oh wow, I didn't know that. Yeah, I mean, I remember that day. I remember that second plane hitting the tower. I was a senior in high school. Get to school early. Mm-hmm. Someone turns on the television, and basically for the rest of the day, we'd go class to class, and all of us sat shocked, transfixed, watching the images on the television. And certainly, when you know one plane, you say, "All right, well, maybe some extraordinary accident happened." Two planes, you know, it's something categorically different. And then, of course, in the subsequent years, you have the invasion of Afghanistan, the invasion of Iraq, the Patriot Act, these big changes. In retrospect, do you think that we made the right decisions during the Bush administration with Afghanistan, with Iraq, and with legislation like the Patriot Act?
6: Well, I segregate those events into several different parts, Chris, and here's why. I was part of the team that was pulled into an ad hoc group called the Future Operations Group, and that admiral I told you about, Boomer Stupplebeam, was the blonde-headed admiral with the granny glasses on. He was standing next to Secretary Rumsfeld in every press conference after 9/11. That was our boss, and the FOG, the Future Operations Group, appropriately named Fog of War, those kind of things, was six colonels and some junior ranking field grade officers like majors and lieutenant colonels. I was one of the majors helping them do the investigation to find out exactly who did this, where they came from, and then start helping the combatant commanders plan for whatever the response was going to be. So I was in that group. I can't talk a lot about the specifics because we're on a long-term non-disclosure agreement. But I can tell you that when we were able to actually look at all of the intelligence and everything, that we knew who it was. And we helped the combatant commanders, and those colonels helped the combatant commanders put a plan to respond together. And we knew who it was. We knew where they were at. And we knew what the response to defend ourselves should be. And I think that's all just and right the way that is. Now, at the time, the things that we didn't know, like what came out in the commission about Saudi Arabia's involvement, those kind of things. I mean, it was basic. We knew this came out of Islamist terrorism. We knew it came out of the Afghanistan-Pakistan area from a training and command and control perspective. And then we helped them put the plan to respond together to respond appropriately. Now, I later read that somebody high up was trying to get us to connect it to Iraq initially, but the colonels and the admiral that I was working for never entertained that idea. But
4: Afghanistan proportionate, justified, successful, at least at that immediate stage. What do you make of the other subsequent actions? Do you see them differently?
6: Oh, absolutely. Look, I left the Pentagon in March of 2002 and went back to fly B-1 bombers and eventually was the director of operations and commander in the same squadron, the 9th Bomb Squadron, starting in 2003. Look, I was in uniform. I didn't really have an opinion from an official perspective on going into Iraq, but I never saw anything that connected the dots to that. From that perspective. So my wife was totally against it. I will tell you that. Looking back on it, I can do that retrospectively. I think it was a bad idea and it should have never been done. But in 2005, my last combat tour as a commander ended. And my deputy and I briefed out our air component general. And we just told him, sir, we have won this war. We currently don't have a strategy. They hadn't made an overt decision yet to do this long-term, try to turn Afghanistan into a liberal democracy in a seventh century violent civilization. But we told our outbrief was, this was mid-2005, was, look, we've done this job. We need to hand this place back over to the people that we worked with to defeat these guys. And it's time to go home. Well, the decision was made to not do that and to go the other route, which I think is the absolute wrong way to go. You know, I retired from the Air Force in December of 2011 officially, and one of the last acts I did was pin Bronze Stars with Valor on my explosive ordnance disposal troops that had been deployed to Afghanistan. So they went way beyond that. I disagreed with it. And as you can see in open source media, a lot of the folks that fought that war disagreed with going into this 25-year extension. And we really need to know why a general and generals and admirals did not tell the president, look, I have to be frank with you, sir, but this is a fool's errand trying to turn a 7th century civilization into a liberal democracy. Nobody did that. The only guy that's ever gotten in trouble for calling those guys out was Stu Scheller, a Marine Lieutenant Colonel.
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5: Colonel, I'm curious then, what's your assessment of how that other faction within the intelligence community, within the defense community, won the argument? You know, because it seems obvious to me, we're having this conversation. Mm-hmm. It's, of course, easy to do this in hindsight, but you're telling us even then there was broad recognition that this was a fool's errand, that there wasn't much to be done. And, of course, there was a lot of public commentary to that effect at the time. Mm-hmm. And yet we went, and I'm wondering if there, you know, the part of the narrative here is like that was always the plan. There was always some set of the defense community that wanted that to happen. And 9/11 became this sort of convenient excuse to sort of stoke the emotional response that the country was having towards this, frankly, kind of unrelated event, and then tie that to Iraq and these broader sort of delusions around, you know, regime change and bringing liberal democracy, like you said, to these, you know, places that frankly didn't have the right sort of cultural capacity to take that on as their governance style. So I guess I'm just wondering, yeah, do you have any insights that can help us understand how the more sort of forbearing parts of the defense community lost that argument?
6: Well, I think it's because, you know, once you get outside the colonels, and I will tell you, the colonels that I work for, I never talked to any one of them that would openly support going into Iraq. That, again, was something that, of course, we all saluted smartly, and I think all of us either provided combat support or did combat time in that war eventually. But there's a difference between that and providing frank advice in the background. And I know at that level, that discussion was held. But I wasn't in the Pentagon, at the time the decision was made, but all I can tell you is confirm that when I outbriefed with my boss in my last combat tour, that's the effectiveness of the conversation that I was trying to have with him. But that's a very, very low level. We were coming off the Cold War still. I mean, the effects of the Cold War, and I served, my dad served, my older brother served, both all served in that part of this too. And I think the intelligence community, especially military intelligence, hadn't really caught up to what the realities of the world that we see today were yet. And it was just beginning to emerge. And then 9/11 happens, and we make all these changes. And I haven't even mentioned the Patriot Act, which I've campaigned to have repealed. Then the FISA Section 702, which I have campaigned as a political candidate to have repealed. I haven't even talked about how inappropriate and wrong those activities were. And we're still living with the disasters of that today. So we made all these changes to try to address it, but we made it through the wrong lens. We didn't make it through the lens of a non-state actor just completed a strategic attack on the most powerful military headquarters in the world, really in human history, and successfully pulled it off and changed the pathway of a nation to something that I think, looking back on it and where we're at today, it was as near a disaster as you can make it. Now, you know, muscle has a tendency and power has a tendency to overcome a lot of bad things. And we are doing and have done that. But we still have these vestiges of those things that I just mentioned that are still here. And people are still arguing over it. And I think that large part, to get to know your question again about what the, you know, how did that faction went out? It was just bigger. There were more of them there. And it leads all the way into something I disagree with, the amount of massive support and resources we've wasted on this Ukraine issue. It leads into the expansion of NATO. Those kind of things, which I think was a very bad idea, and the way Europe is behaving in the conflict. And now we have a president, and this President Trump guy, who believes what people like me believe, that, you know, we should be living in a peaceful world where we have a very strong capability that will deter and do the right things that will deter our adversaries from taking combat action or trying to take territory by force and those kind of things, instead of the world we actually have, which is a kind of hungover world from the Cold War that still has this massive intelligence and for want of a better term, neoconservative political community that's trying to exert more power all the time. And it's a big fight. The president's done very well, I think, in trying to engage in that fight, but it's still a big challenge.
4: And how does the recent conflict with Iran factor into your worldview? Because I'm seeing you're have a desire to see the nuance in each issue on its own. Is this current Iran conflict more similar to Afghanistan? Is it more similar to Iraq? Is it something totally different? What do you make of this new war that's happening? For the majority of this year.
6: Well, there I see it as unique. And nothing like Afghanistan or Iraq or the response to 9/11 and those kind of things. And here's why. Look, when I first came, put the uniform, I was 17. It was 1979. Okay, that's when the Iranian government that exists today declared war on the United States of America and started calling us, you know, the great Satan, chanting death to America, which continues to this day. So I see this president, and I don't have access to the intelligence he had. I don't have insight into where it came from, who gave it to him, what he was briefed. But I have confidence that he has more information than I've got as a civilian that didn't have a security clearance at the time that he made this decision. And I see him as taking these steps and seeing the opportunity to end a conflict that has been going on against the people of the United States of America since 1979. So I have a little bit different view than some folks on that. And I think you see the evidence every single day that he's not interested, just like he ran on twice. He's not interested in endless war policies. He wants to do everything he can to end it, to put a stop to what's going on, and to end it as quickly as possible and frankly, as humanely as possible. And a lot of people disagree with him on that. They want him to go in and do some crazy ground invasion, which I totally think is should not happen. I've done the planning as a young captain. My first plan in tactics school was against that country as a young captain. And you would have to have over 1 million troops, just combat troops, on the ground. That's not counting all the support and those kind of things. And it would take you years to build that. And then to what end? If we can achieve our vital national interests successfully and end this government war on the United States of America. And I think the president, from what I can tell right now, he's you know, not backed off, but he's taken a different stance to combat operations while staying ready and prepared and responding when appropriate to these guys. But the blockade is working. It was a great idea. I would have liked to see it start earlier, because I knew they were getting $500 million a day off of those oil revenues coming off of Karg Island. So the blockade is working. We're starving them for revenue, which means they can't pay their people. And now Secretary Bessent has started this effort called Economic Fury. And it looks like he's doing all the things that you would expect to see, and not in a, not even in a nuanced way, because I don't think there's a way you can finesse this.
10: But we are going to economically suffocate them. Their currency is collapsing. You know, they're in what I call the jaws of economic death. The currency is collapsing, and they have zero oil export.
6: You either have to strangle them off and end it, so that we find people that are willing to step up and be friends to their neighbors and stop attacking commercial shipping, which is a mission, by the way, the United States has done since 1780 under Thomas Jefferson, was our first one on the shores of Tripoli, if you've ever heard the Marine Corps and that's kind of outside of the Iranian operation Epic Fury, from in my mind. But still, we don't need the oil out of the Persian Gulf anymore. We've got our own. It does affect the global economic markets and the global oil market, but not nearly as much as the naysayers had said. So I see this as an effort to end this conflict, this war that's been going on against us, not declared by us, but declared by them for almost 50 years now. And I think this president, at long last, a president has the courage to step up, and he had the information that he thought he had enough information available to see if he could get this done.
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5: Better understand and other people who might be skeptical of this conflict and see it as potentially another instance of maybe good intentions and maybe rightfully identifying an adversary here in Iran that's causing a lot of problems and needs to be dealt with somehow. But going into a conflict sort of quickly, but missing a clear strategy for extracting ourselves from it. And what I'm sitting here going, okay, I agree with this general assessment. What I'm having a hard time with is understanding how this ends. Is this another regime change ultimately that needs to happen for this to be successful. How do you take a country as big as Iran, you know, 90 million people, whatever it is, I think it's in that ballpark. It obviously has sort of a strategic location, and there's an entire population that to some degree or another is hostile to us, hostile to the West broadly. How do we successfully turn that into a country that is not going to behave in the same belligerent way it has behaved in the past? I'm having trouble seeing the exit here. So maybe you can help me with this.
6: That's always the question. And, I will say that I've seen open source analysis that says about 80% of the Iranian people are with us, actually. So relatively speaking, it's a little bit different viewpoint than what you just articulated. But the question is, what is the end state? Look, the president's team, General Kane and Secretary Hegseth laid out their military objectives. They come out and periodically update the country on the process to achieve those military objectives. The president actually took a pause after those objectives were met at about the 75% rate, the way the reporting was that I saw. And you can take all that with a grain of salt sometimes, too. But I think that's probably pretty accurate. I was watching and observing, and I have a little bit of expertise in this, and I've planned our operations against them before. At about the 75% rate, to see if he could get a peace deal and not, destroy the entire infrastructure that would hurt the population, because I think he's being briefed that about 80% of Iranians that are inside the country are with us and want to see an end to this thing. So you have that on the table too. And here's the problem with war, though, and why it should be a very deliberative process. It's why the founders wrote into the Constitution under separation of powers that Congress should make the declaration of war when it's necessary to do that, not to tie the hands of the commander-in-chief, the president of the United States, to defend us or respond to an attack appropriately, but to make sure that there was a deliberative process. Because here's the problem with war. It's a human endeavor, obviously. It's an extension of politics, which is a messy human endeavor, obviously. And it involves extreme violence. If you're a country like, any country, really, it involves extreme violence to achieve political goals. But here's the kicker. It has a life of its own once you begin. No plan. The saying that we use is no plan survives first contact with the enemy. And that is absolutely true. You can see different generals over time, General Patton, General MacArthur, Eisenhower, Bradley, back to Washington. You can find some version of that statement because it's true. Sometimes our political leadership needs to really, really consider that aspect of it, because even though you have a planned strategy to exit, when war kicks off, especially at this scale, this is an industrial scale warfare that we haven't seen since World War II from an air and Navy perspective, by the way. When war kicks off at this scale, especially, it gets that life of its own. The enemy always gets a vote, and your plan never survives first contact with the enemy. And you have to adjust every minute of every day with today's digital and surveillance technology. You're able to do that. However, it's got a life of its own. It's just totally unpredictable. And now the center of gravity, to go to my Clausewitz, has transitioned from the military forces and capability of the Iranians to the Strait of Hormuz and commercial shipping, back to that age-old mission of the United States to protect international waterways, especially our commercial shipping, from people trying to attack it and destroy them. So since that's changed, I look forward to seeing this further develop, and I think you see it without it necessarily being articulated directly, and that is through blockade, through economic, not just economic pressure, but economic devastation, and then that will eventually bring leaders to fore, not necessarily a regime change completely, but bring leaders to fore that are looking at their wives, looking at their troops, looking around them at their colleagues and going, we can't do this. And I believe they are actually having that conversation. I think that's why you keep hearing President Trump say they're calling me and begging, because they know that they are not long for this. And all of those are indicators that the president doesn't want an endless war policy either. So. That's where I'm at.
4: Yeah, I wonder. My own kind of thought or look at it is, it's one of who has the stomach for it, and it does seem as a matter of kind of ideological or religious conviction. The Iranians, or at least the religious theocratic leadership, they have a stronger stomach for it than we do as Americans. And it seems like the gamble is, are the Iranians going to be able to withstand this economic blockade, economic destruction, periodic bombing campaigns? Or will Americans get tired and tap out first because of continued, public disillusionment with war in the Middle East, because of, $5-6 gas prices at the pump, and other considerations? I mean, it seems like if everyone was equal, if people had the same kind of tolerance for this, we would have the advantage. But it seems to me that our opponents in this conflict, I mean, they seem fanatically religiously committed in a way that they might not break, as we would imagine, in purely rational or economic terms. Does that concern you? And if that is the case, do you think the American people, the American public, has an appetite for extending this another 3 months, another 6 months, another year? Or do you think that there will be a shift in opinion and maybe a rebuke in the coming midterms?
6: Look, there's no doubt that the Iranian Revolutionary Guard Corps, which is the RGC, who actually control the country, no matter what the politician people that say they're in the parliament or whatever, no matter what that crowd says, the RGC controls the country. Their belief system says they need to bring about the world apocalypse, and they believe it. But does that translate into political will? That's a big question. Right now, the president of the United States is commander in chief, and I believe he has the political will, but he's looking at it from a different perspective than a classic regime change, which is what I think a lot of people are talking about when they refer to the concept of regime change. And
4: yeah. And
6: this is one of the reasons why I've called for a renewed effort to hit their leadership more like we were doing at the beginning of this, because we were being quite successful. And that is, you have to not necessarily kill all of them. You just have to remove enough of them to get to the right group of people that realize what the reality is. And the reality is, we don't necessarily want to stay there. As a matter of fact, you've seen reporting, and that means there's probably some basis for truth in it, that the planning is in progress to remove our forces. I've called for that for years, because all those bases that have been attacked and killed some of our people, like they did during the Biden administration and in this operation, they should have been removed long ago. There was no strategic or national security, vital national interest reason for them to be there. So the planning is going on inside this administration, from what I gather in open source reporting, to do exactly that. And that's because it's time for us to look at this area of the world from a lens of reality. And the reality is, we don't need the oil out of the Persian Gulf anymore. We have friends and allies there that are very strong. And it's time for them to do the things like what we've called for the NATO countries to do. And that's take care of themselves and take care of the Strait of Hormuz and make sure this neighbor is no longer able to attack them or commercial shipping and those kind of things. And I think through the blockade and economic fury, that you will see a situation develop, and I think we are seeing it develop, that transfer of defense is literally taking place behind the scenes, and a little bit of it surfacing a little bit at a time. So we have the political will, but political will doesn't last forever, and the concerns you bring up are very, very valid, and they have to be addressed.
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5: I hope you're right on this, and I take that as an optimistic view of what's going on. And actually, Chris, I have to say, just on that note about the sort of political calculus behind this, it seems to me that if either way, the midterms actually don't matter that much. If Republicans win, Trump's emboldened. This now becomes part of a winning strategy. If he loses, well, then he's in a situation where the political calculus is moot and he can just kind of pursue whatever foreign policy he wants going into the second half of the term. So I'm not sure, like, if you're Iran, you're counting on the midterms being some critical vision for Trump, but you know, that might be wrong. I want to now move, if we can, to see if this logic extends to Ukraine and Russia. And Colonel, I want to ask, I mean, we remember Trump saying we're going to end this conflict as quickly as possible.
4: In 24
5: I think he's sincere
4: hours.
5: About that.
4: He said in 24 hours.
13: Before I arrive at the Oval Office, shortly after I win the presidency, I will have the disastrous war between Russia and Ukraine settled. It'll take 24 hours if it's not done before then.
5: Look, you know, it's aspirational, okay? We're doing our best. So, Colonel, I want to ask, like, with Ukraine, I think we're just dealing with the same problem of termination, of extraction. How do we get ourselves or get countries as a mediator to extract from this situation where they're both locked into a kind of lose-lose fight where neither side feels like there's a safe, a face-saving way to stop a conflict, to stop what amounts to a war of attrition and a test of wills? Is there something our negotiators are missing there, or something we could be doing to accelerate the end of Ukraine and Russian conflict?
6: Great question, guys. Look, you know, I have to say that I've been opposed to this Ukraine effort from the very get-go. And even before it started, you know, those folks that are thinking about military strategy and geopolitical strategy on the European continent were discussing why NATO was being allowed and encouraged to expand to the east so far, when we had made not necessarily a treaty agreement, but a gentleman's agreement at a minimum, and really it was written down in writing, to not expand NATO to the east so that Russia was comfortable with NATO continuing to exist. That's the issue. And on the Russians' part, Vladimir Putin was very clear, so was his legislature, I believe, that Ukraine was the red line, and Ukraine's membership in NATO was their red line. That exists, but long before even the Soviet Union. This has been going back 1,000 years, where the Russians have always wanted Ukraine to be a buffer to the rest of Western Europe. So nobody should be surprised that the Russian people, led by their government and President Putin, would take military action when the things that we said we would not do, we started doing. And I think it's a tremendous waste of resources. I've been talking about in the Biden administration, where they're giving up military resources. You know, this whole discussion about missiles and stockpiles and those kind of things on our side, it's been going on for years. We told those of us that fought in the war in Afghanistan and Iraq, we told the public that the war reserve stockpiles had not been renewed. And when Trump came in the first time, he started that. But then when Biden came in, he started giving all of our equipment and our munitions and stockpiles to where? To Ukraine. And we've told the public, those of us that have talked about this, that it's a fool's errand, because the Ukrainians are not capable, from a population perspective and an equipment perspective, from defeating the Russians, and that the Ukrainians need to figure out what they could live with, because look, the Russians, they're not a threat to come across Western Europe. They demonstrate that every day, gentlemen. But they had taken the territories, most of what they said they wanted from when the independent territories in the Donbass region voted that they wanted to be independent Russian and Russian ethnic territories away from Ukraine because of the treatment they were getting then. And the Russians are in most of that territory. There's very little of it left that they would like. And the Ukrainians need to figure out a way to get to an answer that they can agree to with Russia in order to stop this killing. And I think the president is, he's sincere about that. You know, he may have not been exactly correct about 24 hours, obviously, but he is sincere. He sent Witkoff and Kushner back for an eighth time in spite of the media going, well, they've failed 7 times already. Well, heck, you know, what happens if you don't try to get the job done that this president is dedicated to? I think he means it when he says he wants to be known as the president of peace. And the effort that he's put behind this effort between Russia and Ukraine, I think, shows that.
4: Mm-hmm. Great. Okay, then to bring both of these ideas to a close, last question. What is your prediction? I want to get you on the record. What's your prediction for the Ukraine conflict, the Iran conflict? Do these get resolved by the end of this year, by the end of Trump's term, or do you think they extend further into the future?
6: On Iran, I think we're close. Not because of overt military capability. I mean, that piece is 95% done, but because of the efforts we're making through the blockade, Operation Economic Fury, going after their bankers and not being worried about it if, like in the case of Turkey, the bank in Turkey, if one of our NATO allies nationally is involved. We actually go to them for help to get it knocked off. So I think the Iranian thing, I think we're close. I'm not going to predict a timeline. I think anybody that does that is fooling you. It says they can predict that, but I think it would be done definitely before the end of his term. The Ukraine and Russia thing, they said they have some maybe new ideas in the reporting that I've seen, and you can take that with a grain of salt because of it's the major media outlets that are reporting that. But I think the president will continue to send his team in to talk to Vladimir Putin. He's the linchpin, and talk to Mr. Zelensky to see if we can get Ukraine and Russia to a point where they can agree on the territory. And that's the key, is agreeing on the territory. And I don't think you'll see American troops involved. You definitely are seeing a drawdown of the resources we're throwing at it, because we've called and this president is pushing his policy that the NATO allies have to step up and take care of their own business.
4: All right, Colonel. Well, we appreciate the time and hope that you enjoy this midterm convention in Dallas.
5: Yeah, thanks so much.
6: Oh, thanks, guys.
5: All right, take
6: care. Thank you for having me on. I appreciate it.
4: Take care. Mm-hmm.
14: I told y'all Lamar Jackson was winning his third MVP this season. I told y'all Baltimore was back, baby. Week one in Indianapolis was not a polite sample size. It was the receipt, baby. Lamar Jackson is back. Now, I'll give Josh Allen. He put on a show in Houston, 334 yards, 2 touchdowns through the air, 2 more with his legs. Bills win 36-31 on the road in a building that had owned Buffalo since 2006. The Texans hadn't allowed 35-plus points since 2023. Josh Allen, he lived in Joe Brady's chunk play sandbox, 7.9 yards per snap, deep shot to 34-yard dagger to Joshua Palmer for the winner. That's a franchise quarterback dragging a new head coach across the finish line. Salute. Real football, real star power. It's still the B-side.
15: It's that fire. Grab your popcorn.
14: Because you know what the A-side is? It's Lamar Jackson. He walked into Indianapolis and turned a road opener into a statement. 324 passing yards, a touchdown through the air, another on the ground. He rushed for 40 yards, Ravens 41-23. 506 yards of offense, touchdowns on 4 of the first 5 possessions, 31 points before halftime. The Colts punched first, and Baltimore answered by putting a good football team in a headlock and keeping the boot on their neck until the clock quit arguing. Yes, Lamar had more help than Josh Allen. Own it out loud so the lonely QB crowd can stop whispering it like it's a scandal. King Derrick Henry ran for 144 yards and 3 scores. Over the past 7 regular seasons, Henry has averaged roughly 1,532 rushing yards and 15 total touchdowns a year on 5 yards per carry. In the postseason sample across that same window, he's been even meaner per game. Zay Flowers went for 150 before the hamstring ended his night. Declan Doyle, first game calling plays in the NFL, dialed it up. Elite football is not a loneliness contest. It's a command. Josh Allen needed big plays and still only cleared Houston by 5. Lamar and the Ravens cleared Indy by 18 on the road with a brand new head coach on the sideline and a brand new play caller in the booth. Only the second time as teammates, Lamar has thrown for 300-plus yards and Derrick Henry has run for 100-plus. When Lamar hits 300 through the air, Baltimore is 9-1 in those games. It's not a random explosion. That's a standard walking into September already dressed for work. All right, I've got a bias. I got skin in this one. Jesse Minter's dad, Jesse Minter, the new coach in Baltimore, his dad was Ball State's defensive coordinator when I played there in the 1980s. Jesse was born in Muncie, Indiana, while I was still in that Ball State program. I've watched Rick develop Jesse. I'm rooting for Jesse, for Lamar, for this Ravens group, and affection does not rewrite the tape. Albert Breer said it clean. Minter's team looked like the Ravens, overpowering run as the foundation, a multiple defense that kept Indy from chunking them to death. Lamar surgical at 17 of 25, with Doyle stressing the details Jackson keeps praising. First Ravens game in 19 years without John Harbaugh on the sideline, and the identity did not leak out of the building. Maybe Josh Allen finishes with the year with gaudier stats. Maybe. Fine. Lamar is going to produce the better team, the better record, and the stronger Super Bowl threat. LJ has the perfect coach and the perfect running mate in King Henry. Allen's afternoon was a star surviving a knife fight. Lamar's was a star running a program. Beating the Colts on the road the way Baltimore beat them is the higher degree of difficulty and the cleaner receipt. Week one, data point. On this data point, the more impressive quarterback wore purple and the third MVP campaign just introduced itself. I was thinking of Jay Skapanek this morning as I prepared that, because Jay Skapanek, for some reason, has no respect for Lamar Jackson. Let's put some respect on Lamar Jackson's name. This dude is built different. He is built different. This challenge, he doesn't have a contract right now. He's pushed all his chips into the middle of the table. We could be looking at Lamar's best year. We're certainly on the road. We've got one down, 16 more to go. I still love Lamar Jackson for MVP. Let's bring in the panel, Jay Skapanek, Braden Fajoco, Charles, and, of course, the Korean Cosell. Jay, I'm going to start with you because you are the resident Lamar Jackson idiot. I'm sure you saw the same thing that I saw, Jay. An elite performance from Lamar Jackson, leading an elite team, the right head coach, the right running mate, and the right quarterback who has been challenged. People are doubting Lamar Jackson, including you.

0: the snake, Lamar Jackson. My number one wide receiver, Zay Flowers. I believe in Lamar Jackson in the regular season. I wouldn't bet a bag of beans on him in the playoffs. The referendum is still out until the postseason. It doesn't matter what this guy does in the regular season, Jason, because we've seen him be fantastic in the regular season time in and time again throughout his career, and he is a festering turd when it matters most in the postseason. But if you want to know who the best player was yesterday, or who made the biggest statement yesterday, well, it was just by a hair, the white Lamar Jackson, which is Josh Allen, because he did it against a harder opponent with a higher degree of difficulty. You say that Lamar walked into Indianapolis. Well, did I miss it? Was that game not in Houston that Josh Allen went on the road to beat a playoff team with the number one rated defense in the NFL from a year ago? Number one in yards allowed, and by only 0.2 of a point, they finished behind Seattle in points allowed. I think 17.4 points per game allowed last season. An absolutely hellacious defense, and Josh Allen's trash defense was getting lit up by C.J. Stroud, of all people. Do you remember what we saw C.J. Stroud doing last time we saw C.J. Stroud? Throwing up all over himself. One of the worst games I've ever seen in their playoff ouster. He looks like Joe Montana, like Tom Brady reincarnate yesterday against that garbage Buffalo Bills defense. So that was the degree of difficulty that Josh Allen had going against that Houston team. And look, by a shade, Allen was better. A higher QB rating than Lamar yesterday and a higher QBR than Lamar yesterday against the higher degree of difficulty. A great elite defense with their offense going off. I don't know, Jason, did you watch these games? Do you need to up the prescription level? Do you have glasses, contacts, or something? I think you need to get that amended.
1: There's one quarterback that somebody put out a list calling him the 11th best quarterback in the league. Lamar Jackson was disrespected this entire offseason. Everybody still thinks Josh Allen is the guy. It's him or Patrick Mahomes, and most people are anointing Josh Allen. It's Lamar Jackson this year. Extra motivated. He's going to put all that this – he can't play in the postseason is one of the most overrated, nonsensical – storylines in the NFL. Scap, I'm going to put you on pause for a second. I'm going to let Steve Kim come in and referee this fight. Look, see, Steve, I'm making the boxing analogy for you already. But anyway, go ahead and referee this fight. Lamar Jackson, bigger impact statement to start the season than Josh Allen.
2: Okay, first of all, isn't Lamar Jackson the black Josh Allen? No, really? Okay, a couple things. Number one, Jason, I agree with you. I think Lamar was brilliant yesterday, but he played the Colts. The Colts are mediocre.
1: I disagree. Quarterback.
2: They didn't make the playoffs.
1: I got it. Daniel Jones got hurt.
2: Okay, and the other thing is, Houston's defense is generally or universally considered top three in the whole wide world, right? Now, you're on the road, as Scat pointed out. That game was not at the Buffalo's new crib or house, whatever you want to call it. Then, the last drive, by the way, what a day of red zone I enjoyed. But I focused in on the Buffalo game. I said, okay, Josh, you got to go 90-something yards against the defense that knows one stop and we are out of here. That laser that he threw for that game winner, I think maybe two other guys could even attempt that pass. Just piercing that defense. I got to go with Josh Allen. That does not mean that for this season he's got the leg up on the MVP. It's too early for all of that. But based on all the factors, they were both brilliant. Josh Allen played the more difficult team under more difficult circumstances.
1: Charles, hold your powder. Braden, I like the look on your face. It looks like you're about to agree with me, but I could be wrong here. Go ahead.
3: As somebody who's played against both quarterbacks, I'm going to agree with you for the first time in a while. I thought Lamar Jackson looked different. Hear me out here, Jay and Steve. Usually when you see Lamar and you've played against Lamar throughout the years, and I understand Jay's argument as far as Lamar not being a –

0: above average playoff quarterback. I totally get that. And he has underperformed very, very much the playoffs. Now, hear me out. When I watched Jesse Minter and his hire with Doyle, and I saw Lamar Jackson yesterday, I didn't see too much of Lamar the athlete doing Lamar athlete things. I saw Lamar Jackson, the quarterback, being a guy in the pocket, having answers, knowing where to go with the ball for its first read, understanding spacing, understanding concepts, understanding coverages, and it just looked different. Like, as somebody who is an avid non-believer in Lamar Jackson, up until this point yesterday, man, I just thought he looked phenomenal. And to counterpoint Josh Allen, Josh Allen to me is, okay, I get it. Josh Allen can go off for 300 any given week. I understand that. But are we forgetting a play before the Josh Palmer touchdown? He just went into crash out Josh Allen mode and nearly cost him the game. Like, if that Texans DB, Kamari Lassiter, I believe it was, if he doesn't drop that pick, we're talking about Josh Allen here as a regressing quarterback in, what, year 9 at this point? And so the Josh Allen I saw yesterday is the Josh Allen I've seen for the last 9 years in the NFL. Like, okay, there's highs, there's lows, but a lot of inconsistency in his play. Like, you know Josh Allen's going to be due for a big play, but Josh Allen's going to be due for a bonehead turnover. So to Jay's point and to Steve's point, man, I love Lamar better. I think he made the better statement yesterday. I think he showed he was the more in-sync quarterback with his offense. And even when Zay went down, like, the offense was still in rhythm. They stayed ahead of the sticks. And I love what I saw from Lamar Jackson yesterday.
1: Baker.
2: It's amazing how close these games are in the NFL. People would be surprised how a lot of games come down to forget one possession, just one play can make the difference in them. I was really interested in that Indianapolis-Baltimore game yesterday because I think the Colts are a lot better than people think they are. Before Daniel Jones got hurt last year, you was looking at the Colts going, oh, my, boy, they look really good. You look at Josh Allen, and he hit on this. That game should have been over. I mean, he threw it right into the defensive back his arms in the end zone, and he dropped it. Okay, well, you can't give a guy that good a second chance. Both of them were good. And if you talk about the elite football players in the NFL, both of those guys going to be in one hand right there together. And it's funny, people still thinking Lamar Jackson was this big-time athletic quarterback that's doing it with his legs. Very few people realize that as we sit here today in passer efficiency, passer rating, Lamar Jackson is the number one rated passer in the history of professional football. And very few people realize that.
1: I realize it because you told me yesterday and I was somewhat aware of it. But, you know, numbers can lead you to a lot. He's not the most efficient passer in NFL history. I know the stats say that. I get it. But I've seen better as it relates to that.
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1: What I love about when challenged, and he's been challenged this season, he's watched everybody say, hey, man, this guy's better than him. That guy's better than him. He's dropped all the way down. Oh, he got MVPs he really didn't deserve. It's a gimmick offense. He's too old. He can't play. And I was one of the guys. When he came out of college, Scap, and I'm going to throw this back in your lap, and we'll move on to a different topic, but I am going to let you respond. When he came out of college, I was one of the guys that thought, like, man, this dude's a wide receiver. And I really thought that. I defended – why can't I think of the guy's name for the Colts general manager? It wasn't Polian, was it? No, it was
2: It was Polian.
1: Huh? It was Polian?
7: I thought he should be a wide receiver.
1: Yeah. It was Polian. And I was one of the guys like, yeah, I agree with that. But over the years, like, I have so much respect for this guy as a competitor. I don't like his mama running his business, but as a competitor, I love this guy. And when challenged, he elevates. Scap, you get the final word here, and we'll move on.
8: Look, I compare Lamar Jackson and Josh Allen often because they're highly comparable. They came in the same draft. They're both elite statistical producers. They both have failed in the playoffs. Both of them struggled with their accuracy and consistency early on in their careers. I think Josh Allen has addressed it more than Lamar Jackson. Yes, Josh Allen makes bad turnovers time and time again in the playoffs, but more so than not, the guy is elite in the postseason. Lamar Jackson is not. And he has shown in the postseason that he's prone to getting confused at times when he's in obvious passing situations. He struggles to make his progressions and his reads. And I just think when you look at stat. Someone threw at me the stat that he's the number one rated passer in the regular season. His postseason passer rating drops about 30 points. 30. And what Josh Allen's regular season, or I'm sorry, Lamar's regular season passer rating is what Josh Allen's playoff passer rating is. Lamar's about a 104 rated passer in the regular season. Josh Allen is a 104 playoff passer rating quarterback, and Lamar plummets 30 points in the playoffs. So I would say take Josh Allen's name out your mouth right now when you're comparing Lamar Jackson to him in the
2: playoffs. Nah, you're missing it, Jay.
1: Braden, you got. I'm gonna give you 20 more seconds. Then I gotta move.
0: I've just seen enough of Josh Allen's body of work in the playoffs to tell me that in a critical moment, this guy's gonna give us the ball. It doesn't matter if it's the Denver Broncos or the Kansas City Chiefs. Like, one of the nastiest agendas I see on in media is when Josh Allen throws a deep ball pick and they say that's a heck of an arm punt by Josh Allen. I've seen it multiple times. It's disgusting, and from a development standpoint, when I watched the games yesterday between Josh and Lamar, I thought Lamar has upped his game and it's a different quarterback to what we've seen. Like, Josh Allen yesterday is Josh Allen I've seen. That's just my whole point, is I've seen that Josh Allen. Give me something different, right? Lamar gave me something different yesterday.
1: And it's going to continue. And gentlemen, I have a clear bias because, I mean, ever since I was 18 years old, and I'm saying this sincerely, I've been arguing Rick Mentor is the greatest football coach I've ever seen with my own eyes. And I've watched this dude prepare his son. And his son is in his 40s now. And this is, he's the Sean McVay of defense, except he's got a dad that's working with him, still senior analyst right there with him. He's more seasoned than Sean McVay. Lamar Jackson, not that, because trust me, I was really impressed with John Harbaugh, and we'll get to that later. Not that John Harbaugh's a bad coach, but Jesse Minter's going to be better for Lamar Jackson and this Ravens organization moving forward. Gentlemen, let me take care of a little business. We've celebrated Josh Allen and Lamar Jackson, but there were a couple of disappointments that we'll talk about. Who was the bigger disappointment, Aaron Rodgers or Justin Herbert? We'll get into that, but let me take care of a little business first.
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1: Let's keep it moving, gentlemen. There were two quarterbacks yesterday that I thought had alarming performances. One more alarming than the other, although I halfway expected it. I think Aaron Rodgers, and I'm rooting for Aaron Rodgers, but they're playing Atlanta. They win ugly. I don't like 24 or 40. Look, very, very pedestrian. Biggest disappointment. Atlanta was, I think, missing three key defensive players. Aaron Rodgers did nothing yesterday. The Steelers did nothing to give me any confidence. Now, on paper, Justin Herbert, they lost to the Arizona Cardinals. And Justin Herbert, again, another pedestrian performance, 17 of 27, 209, one TD, one interception. Here's the reason why I'm going to cut Justin Herbert a tiny bit of slack and put more of the blame on Aaron Rodgers for the biggest disappointment yesterday. Is like, because my disappointment coming out of that Chargers game has more to do with Jim Harbaugh than Justin Herbert. It's like, hey, what's going on, Jim? You know, I know you won a national championship in Michigan, but we expected instant success here with a quarterback that Jim Harbaugh loves, a quarterback most of the league believe has elite talent. The Chargers don't seem to be getting any better. When you get beat by the Arizona Cardinals in the season opener, red flags go off, and most of my red flags are about the coach, not the quarterback. So I'm more disappointed by Aaron Rodgers, Steve. You say what?
7: Well, I don't know what you're expecting from Aaron Rodgers. He's at the fat Elvis stage of his career. He's still Elvis, but he's that guy that maybe every other concert's good, and the rest of the time you're saying, that used to be Elvis. Seriously. So we have to tamp our expectations down. Now, when it comes to the Chargers, the team that nobody cares out here for in L.A., I mean, that's a neutral site game every time they play. Jason, they have a problem that goes beyond Herbert. Their interior of that offensive line is going to make any offense difficult to really function properly. So you can't have a run game, and you're getting pressure right up the middle. I watched some of this game because it was locally shown. That was a flat performance. But with that said, it is, okay, if we're just going, is this on Herbert or Rodgers? Again, I know what I expect from Rodgers at this stage. In theory, Justin Herbert should be in his prime, and it's been pointed out to me many times on Twitter because I've stuck up for him. 6, 7, 8 years in, still does not have a playoff victory. In fact, I don't think they've ever won the division. It's a good division. And yesterday is only week one. but it was alarming because if you can't block in week one, I'm not so sure with that same offensive line you're going to be able to block in week 10, 11, 12 through 17.
1: All right. So between my concerns about Harbaugh, your concerns about the offensive line, why not cut Herbert a little grace here?
7: I have been. I've been doing it for a long time because you cannot ignore the tangibles that he's brought to the table. Physical, big, strong, arm, everything. But I've also noticed this, and me and Mario argue about this all the time. Every time I see Justin Herbert in a four-minute offense or a two-minute situation where we need a drive, it always comes up short. But you look at the stat lines and he played a hell of a game for 58 minutes. So again, what does the modern-day Confucius say? The standards I set for you is what I think of you. Justin, you're not living up to the standards. You're not. I hate to say it, but that is the truth.
1: Charles, you say what?
2: I thought that was a good game for Aaron Rodgers yesterday. I really did. I watched him with the Jets, and I watched him with Pittsburgh last year, and I'm watching him yesterday. That's a good game for him. I mean, he's not the bombs away guy that he was in Green Bay. I mean, those days are over. I mean, him and Tom Brady are the two best I ever seen with the short passes. I mean, he can throw it from any angle. He's just trying to get first downs with it, you know. And those were basically runs a lot. When you 40 times, 5 yards a play for 240 yards, those are basically good runs. I thought that was a really good, efficient day for him. And Justin Herbert, I heard real experts last year say they thought if they had an open draft, they may take him number one. They compared him with Josh Allen. And I see all the physical attributes with him, but I'm like, Steve, you know, he keeps coming up short. Jim Harbaugh, he's just physical football coach, you know. Well, the offensive line doesn't look too physical. And before you go to Jay, let me go ahead and get this out. Jay, so far, so good. Pittsburgh looked just like they did last year, so I guess they didn't miss Mike Tomlin yesterday. So I'm going to say it for you before you get it out.
1: Not going to, Jay, hold your powder. Braden, you say what?
0: Well, thank you for bringing me on the panel as somebody who's played on both these teams because I have a lot to get off my chest. Okay, first things first. I am not expecting Aaron Rodgers to be back-to-back MVP Aaron Rodgers, so he is safe. Let's just get that out of the way. Whatever Aaron Rodgers gives you this year on the football field, I think is bonus, right? It's whatever he does. I am not knocking Aaron Rodgers. He's 42. A-Rod, excuse me if I box your age, right? A-Rod's an older dude, good friend of mine, but he's safe. Okay, now let's talk about the Chargers. The problem here, Jason, and I'm going to be real with you, is their head coach thinks he's Confucius and the offensive coordinator is Tina Turner on drugs. Okay, he comes out there with his sunglasses. He comes out there with his off-white shoes. And the guy thinks he's a content creator. The guy thinks he's going to go shop at Nordstrom down in Saks Fifth and whatever whatnot. Okay, how about we call a game, right? Everybody wanted to make a splash. Oh, Mike McDaniel, Justin Herbert, this is going to be the hire of the century. Okay, Mike McDaniel, well, let's see it. Okay, you're out there. You're more worried about your off-white shoes if your off-white tag's on it, and you can't call a stinking game. That's the problem. And then Jim Harbaugh, he's always got this dumb look on his face, right? He's got his big old wide prescription glasses that he's always looking like that. And I'm like, you're supposed to be this guy that was supposed to take the pressure off of Justin Herbert. My only issue with Justin Herbert is he's too nice of a guy. He will not put pressure on that front office. He will not put pressure on that coaching staff. He will not speak up for himself. A good example I'll use in this situation is Joe Burrow. What Joe Burrow did this offseason, and you saw it as a product on that field yesterday when they played Tampa Bay. Joe Burrow said, and he didn't say it word for word, but he put smokescreen up there. He said, Cincinnati front office, if you guys don't get this offensive line fix, if you do not get me some trenches and you do not get me a defense, this will be the end of this relationship. And what did Cincinnati do? They went and acquired Dexter Lawrence. They went and got Jonathan Allen, Boye Mafe. On the offensive side, they drafted Amarius Mims in the first round a year prior. They re-signed Dalton Reisner, Ted Karras. They addressed the needs Joe Burrow wanted. And Joe Burrow said, hey, I'm not looking at, oh, we need to do this. We're going to build this thing. It is now or never. And that is where I see Justin lacks. It ain't the talent. It's just Justin needs to be an a-hole when it comes to demanding things from the organization. Because right now, Justin is a great dude, phenomenal guy, elite player. But he is not putting pressure on that front office and saying, if you guys do not take care of the situations that I've been dealing with for the past 6 years, I will see myself out of here. That is the problem right now.
1: I got to marinate on that one. Scap, as a Pittsburgh Steelers fan, were you pleased yesterday?
8: Of course I wasn't pleased, Jason. That was a garbage performance by a middling, mediocre, average team, which was not, whatever, 9-8 last, whatever. They barely over 500 last year, and they're going to be 9-8 this year, too. 9-8 loading. That is what they are. It's been what they've been for basically a decade. So they didn't underwhelm or overwhelm my expectations yesterday. I'll tell you, though, who substantially underwhelmed, that would be the floating dumpster fire LA Chargers. That's who. Do you guys realize that they were the biggest favorites this week? They were -9.5, the biggest favorites of the week. The other biggest favorite, the Jaguars, -8.5, beat the Browns down 34-10. The Chargers lost by 2 scores. I've had enough. I, like Steve Kim, have been getting out my red wig, putting on my red nose, and getting my clown makeup on and defending Justin Herbert and the Chargers for the last several years, and I am tired of it. I'm tired of looking and sounding like an idiot when they continually produce these kinds of performances. Justin Herbert, yes, he is as talented as anybody. He had one of the greatest rookie seasons ever, 4,300 yards and 31 touchdowns as a rookie. In his second season, 5,000 yards and 38 touchdowns. It's been pure regression ever since. And he has yet to win a single playoff game. To highlight what Steve said, they also, guys, in case you forgot, blew a 27-0 lead in the playoffs on Justin Herbert's watch. They were up 27-0 against the Jaguars a few years ago and blew that game. I'm finished. I'm tired of it. Yesterday is just a microcosm of all of it. And yes, Justin Herbert has to wear this blame. When you are that guy, when you are that position, when you're making that money, when you have Madison Beer brushing her fingers through your hair during training camp and sipping on her frozen margaritas and champagne in the box cutaways, you have to wear the blame. And please lose me on the offensive line issues. I seem to recall Joe Burrow getting like one play away from winning a Super Bowl while getting sacked like 100 times during his playoff run. Okay, there are levels to this. And while Joe Burrow looks like he fits into the upper echelon of quarterback hierarchy with his on-field play, his arm talent, something is seriously missing. And I think we just simply cannot hide or disguise that fact anymore.
7: I have a solution.
1: Go ahead, Steve.
7: Harbaugh needs to hire Connor Stallions. Got to ramp up that advanced scouting. You hire that guy, and I'm just telling you, the decision-making of Herbert will suddenly become much better. But so there it is. Hire Connor Stallions. I don't think he's doing anything right now.
1: I hear everything you all are saying, but let's say that Patrick Mahomes retired tomorrow, and you heard that Justin Herbert was headed to Kansas City to replace Patrick Mahomes, you'd feel real confident that, like, oh, man, Andy Reid's going to get the best out of Justin Herbert, and he's going to ball out. Again, this is where I go. This is a Harbaugh problem. He's a bit of a weirdo. I would say more than a bit of a weirdo, and maybe a bit overvalued. I've said that, and I took a lot of heat when he was in Michigan, and when they finally got to the national title, whatever, I had to walk it back. But there are some issues as it relates to Jim Harbaugh. He may be a tiny bit inconsistent. Hey, great run with San Francisco and Colin Kaepernick or whatever. Did a good job at Michigan, got in that, but this he may have reached his expiration date, Steve.
7: All right. So I remember one year, I think it was the COVID year when Michigan blew a 17-0 lead to Michigan State, and I got one of the rare weekend texts from Bromani Whitlock, and or is it Jason Foxworth from what I've heard today? Oh, Harbaugh. Like, that's all you wrote, Harbaugh. Oh, but all of a sudden, when he starts beating Ohio State 3 years in a row, going to the playoff, lifting the chip, you've never said, you know what? Your Brady Hoke bias is showing here again. I cannot believe that this still link. I get it. Brady Hoke didn't do the job in Michigan. Harbaugh did. You got to get over it. This is where I give Harbaugh credit. His best job of coaching was at Stanford. What he did there in 3-4 years is amazing. To your point, though, is there an expiration date? Maybe. Maybe. But all I know is this. We are still talking about a coach, even with the Chargers. Have they not made the playoffs the previous 2 years?
1: I hear you.
7: So let's not act like they're going 5-12 here at the same time either. It's a bit of hyperbole from you there.
1: Well, I'm going to give you the last word. Be quick, but don't hurry. Fajoco, I'm going to give you the last word.
0: I was just going to say they're not finishing above 500 this year. Woo! They are. It'll be a clean slate next year. And this is what happens when you have liberal ownership.
1: Unpack that a little bit more. You know, you've tickled my ears now.
0: I've played for the Chargers for 3 years, and one, they're a notoriously cheap organization. They don't care about money. Well, they're obviously cheap. They care about money in their pockets, but they don't value the things that actually protect people. That's very much like liberals. They don't respect the beliefs of people. And the Spanos family, they're notoriously cheap. They're the worst ownership in sports. They need to sell the team. They're cursed. They moved from San Diego. And all the real fans that really appreciate the Chargers. And Steve, I don't know if it was Steve or Scat that said it, right? Whenever they play in SoFi, it's a neutral site. And yeah. So it's one of the worst owned team in sports. And it's time for them to sell the team and get rid of it and just clean house. Send Justin Herbert to the Philadelphia Eagles, Kansas City Chiefs, let him go in a Super Bowl. I'm tired of seeing this guy get trotted out there, and they just do not care about him. I'm tired of them, sick and seeing it. As somebody who's played there, I'm done watching that.
1: All right, we've beat up on Herbert. I beat up on Aaron Rodgers.
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1: Let's move to the most impressive teams from this weekend. And I think there are four that I'm like, holy cow. And I'll start, Charles, with the New York Giants. I was, holy cow. And I'm being serious. A lot of people are beating up on the Cowboys today. I'm like, no, man, wow. John Harbaugh has made a difference here. They look sharp on both sides of football. Virtually everything they did, including not making a big deal of OBJ making their roster and not feeding him the ball. Everything they did made sense to me. I love Jackson Dart, and I'm not a Jackson Dart guy. I like Cam Scatabo, and I'm not a Cam Scatabo guy. These guys are doing way too much, but I thought the Giants were very impressive. I'm not saying they're the most impressive team. Obviously, the Bears dropping 59 points in the National Football League is impressive, and I think the Panthers suck, and so it doesn't surprise me, but you put up two guys rushing for 100 yards, you drop 59 points, that's impressive. And we've already mentioned the Ravens beating the Colts, and we've mentioned the Bills beating the Texans. So, Charles, I'll start with, you can get your Cowboys take off. But I guess if I did have to rank the teams that I'm most impressed with, the team, Lamar's the player, but the team would probably be the Giants. I loved what I saw from the Giants last night.
2: Well, I think John Harbaugh is a really good football coach. I really do. I love Jackson Dart at Ole Miss down here. And I used to watch Arizona State play all the time with Cam Scatabo. I just for some reason, I just loved everything about him, starting with his name. But I wasn't impressed by the Giants yesterday. And I'm sorry. I think they can be a decent football game this year. I wasn't impressed by the Giants because I couldn't get over what I was seeing from the Cowboys. I mean, all summer long, we've heard about them ramping up this defense and, you know, this guy and that. They stunk. They were worse than they were last year. They were down one score at halftime, all right? They scored every time they got the ball in the second half, and they lost one score. Oh, by the way, they only got it two times in the second half. Two times. I mean, Giants get it, go on an eight-minute drive, all right? Cowboy counter with a seven-minute drive. Giants get it, go on another eight-minute drive. Well, Dallas, no, we need a couple more possessions, so we better score quick. So they score in 2 minutes and 15 seconds. So you got about 6 minutes left, okay. You get them in third and nine, you get them in third and four, you get them, it doesn't matter. They get it. Dallas still haven't figured out how to cover the flats. You know, they sent Neighbors across the middle, and they would take two guys with him and leave a guy in the flat. And they fixed it by the next time he went across the middle, three guys went with him, and they left the guy in the flat. I've never seen anything like it. There was a key possession where I think it was like third and nine, and the Dallas D-back is standing at the first down mark. And if he pursues the ball, he's going to tackle him about 4 yards shot. He stays there and let him run over him. That defense, I've never seen anything like it. Dallas had the ball for about 22 minutes. They just kept, you want to stop Dak Prescott and those receivers? Just keep them off the field. And to those receivers, I think CeeDee Lamb is by far one of the best receivers in the league. I've always thought he was just a little bit cool at times. And for some reason, it seems like George Pickens picked up on that trait, a little bit cool. When I was saying earlier, these games come down to single plays. It's tied up in the second quarter, and Dak Prescott hits George Pickens with a bomb that just lands right in his hand. It's a touchdown. He drops it. A couple of plays later, it's an interception. Giants take the lead, and they get the ball coming out in the second half.
1: Charles, are you sure you watched this game? I'm not sure if you're up on the details of this game.
2: Trust me. I watched every snap of it.
1: You did? I can't really tell by the way you're breaking the game down. Did you just watch the highlights?
2: No. Did y'all not see George Pickens miss that bomb?
1: No, I didn't see that. Charles, I'm being sarcastic. You know, you're about to walk us through every play.
2: I've been waiting on this for 365 days, and it was a nightmare. It was a nightmare. And let me just, hey, I'm different. When my favorite team do something that suck, I call them out on it. And I have no choice but to call them out on it, because there's a guy living up in the Northeast that's on this show right now that just can't wait until he get a chance to say something about him. So, no, I wasn't as impressed by the Giants. And the Giants may be better than I think they are, but they shouldn't be able to keep you on the field. Keep your defense on the field the whole game.
1: Charles, I got to move. And Braden, doesn't have to be the Giants. Doesn't have a most impressive team yesterday.
0: I'm going to throw some love for Trevor Lawrence and the Jaguars, man. I think.
1: Oh, man, stop it. They played the Browns.
0: Jason, hey.
1: Deshaun Watson.
0: Trevor Lawrence carved them up like a deep fried turkey Thanksgiving morning. Just fried it with my pops. Like, he got the other one frying in the oven or in the boiler, excuse me. And boy, Trevor Lawrence went to work yesterday like nobody's business. He picked up where he left off last year. And regardless of the Cowboys or the Cowgirls, whatever you want to call them, I'm throwing some flowers on Trevor Lawrence because he looked phenomenal yesterday.
1: That was not what I was expecting. I think Braden wants a front office job in Jacksonville. He beat up the Browns. Scap, most impressive team yesterday.
8: Yeah, the most impressive team of the week would be the Niners. The most impressive team yesterday, to me, would be the Ravens. I mean, their defense looked very good against what was before Daniel Jones got hurt last year, a very
1: good
8: elite
1: job,
8: offense.
1: Scap.
8: You had Lamar, yes, looking great and going off unstoppable when Zay was on the field. And then, oh, by the way, Derrick Henry, what is this guy eating or drinking? Has he tapped into the fountain of youth? This guy is also unstoppable. They just look like they have it clicking on all cylinders. I think yesterday the most impressive team would have to be the Ravens. Maybe the most surprising team, though, to your point, Jason, would be the Giants.
1: Steve? No one said anything about the Bears scored 59 points and we got no love for them.
7: I do. Quickly on the Giants, if Malik Nabers is healthy, he's a superstar. He opens up that whole offense. And last year, They were very close to being mediocre, not just bad. They blew a lot of games, a lot of one-possession games. If they have better game management, that immediately gives them another 3-4 games on their ledger. Keep that in mind. As for the Bears, you know I'm a Dan Campbell guy. I am beginning to worry about this. I am beginning to worry, is Dan Campbell just the wizard behind the curtain pulling levers in Wizard of Oz while the brain was Ben Johnson? Because I'm watching this game, and I hate to say it, Caleb Williams, he might be that guy. He might be, no matter what we think of the other stuff.
1: He might be that gal, too, but yeah, go ahead.
7: Okay, whatever. We are inclusive here. We do not discriminate here. But that throw to Cole Kmet, I was like, oh, my God. That was an absolute flick. And they run the ball. That's the other thing. And I don't – look, the Panthers are mediocre, but they're a mediocre team that made the playoffs. And that was on the road. To put up a 5-9 – that is impressive under any circumstance.
1: It really is. I got to give Caleb Williams and Ben Johnson a lot of credit. And I'm a huge, huge Dick Vermeil guy. Dick Vermeil, a hell of a coach. But when Mike Martz, you know, came aboard and started calling the play, there was a difference. And they ended up giving Mike Martz that job, which they probably should have stuck with Dick Vermeil. But
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21: One topic at the end that I want to make sure
1: we get enough time for, but I also want to spend a little time here on Myles Garrett going on injured reserve, the Rams super team. We've never seen anything potentially fall apart this quickly. Brady, I'm going to come to you. Aaron Donald came out of retirement to play alongside Myles Garrett. Myles Garrett goes to Australia, does nothing, comes back home, goes on injured reserve for at least 4 weeks. Do we think Aaron Donald has any regrets about ending his retirement?
0: If I'm Aaron Donald and I watched that first game against the 49ers, I am sitting here and I'm saying, whew, can I go and renegotiate this contract of $40 million to go and bring me out of retirement? Because, one, this whole Myles Garrett to IR for a knee scope is very alarming to me for a few reasons. One, the Browns didn't make the playoffs last year, so Myles had an extra month off in the season to get healthy. Two, he barely practiced all of training camp, and so for them to finally play a game and then say, oh, he wasn't feeling 100%, now let's go get this knee scope, is very alarming to me for many reasons. You had 8 to 9 months to figure out if you were healthy. I see all these videos of Myles Garrett squat 650 pounds and 700 pounds in the offseason. He posted on his social medias. I see his PR team. They posted for him. Phenomenal. Lifting, benching 400 pounds, doing all these power cleans. And then after you get a Joe Jackson belt whooping in Australia in the land down under, all of a sudden you got to go on IR. It doesn't seem that very like, oh, this is on par. It just, everything just kind of alarming to me. And I think it's a weak move by the Rams. I think Les Snead is slowly digging his grave out. They spent the first round pick on a quarterback who was their emergency quarterback. He wasn't even their backup, Jason. Okay. He was their emergency quarterback. And so we're starting to look at things now with the Rams as like, oh, you guys thought you guys were this Golden State Kevin Durant super team, but they're really the Bomber Clippers with the Kawhi, James Harden, and Paul George, and just really underachieving right now. Steve, I don't care if it's week one. I don't care.
1: Steve, I'm going to let you respond to this, and then I'm going to move on. How concerned are we? How concerned is Aaron Donald about his decision?
7: Yeah, so I have a question. Are there lemon laws in the National Football League? I mean, just think about it. One guy goes into retirement, the other guy goes on sabbatical. Look, it's only week one, but I keep thinking, and I may be a prisoner of the moment. I want to go back to this. The 2000 Redskins looked really good on paper. You know what they needed? A hot tub time machine. Age waits for no man. Father Time is undefeated. But let's keep this in mind. That was a long trip. Jason, you and I kind of agreed that was a chore. They wanted to spend as little time in investing. They're saying, let's just chalk up the 0-1. We have 5 or 6 losses we can play with. But, yeah, it is alarming because when you get Myles Garrett and you give up what you did, you are immediately thinking we're getting 17 games of all-pro play. And right now you're thinking, what are we getting now for all the capital that we invested into this?
1: Listen, I get the Rams angle. I'm most concerned about Aaron Donald, though. He came out of retirement to play with Myles Garrett. He didn't make the trip to Australia. Does he say, hey, you say no, Braden? That's not why he came out of retirement?
0: No, Aaron Donald did not come out of retirement to play with Myles Garrett. Aaron Donald came out of retirement. Hear my words clearly. He came out because this is the last run that Sean McVay is going to go make a run for the Super Bowl. Now, it just so happens that they traded and went all in with their chips, and they were able to get Myles Garrett. But Sean McVay, in my opinion, in my humble opinion, called up his boys and said, hey, this is my last go-around. We're going to give Stafford one more year of extension money. Okay, Devontae Adams is going to run it back with us. Let's go make this run. Aaron Donald, we did it the first time. We moved over from St. Louis. We won a Super Bowl 4 or 5 years ago. We're going to make one more run at this thing. come here, let's do it together as friends, as brothers. That's why Aaron Donald came out of retirement. It wasn't for Myles Garrett. You think Aaron Donald would come out of retirement, Jason? Let me ask you this as a lineman, as a former lineman. Do you really think Aaron Donald was sitting there every Sunday for the last 2 years retired and said, I want to come out and get double teamed again. I want to come out and face three offensive linemen every Sunday. Do you really think that was the case for Aaron Donald to come out of retirement? No. You think he wants to come out and see guards and centers double teaming him every play? Absolutely not. But he knows this is Sean McVay's last run at going out on top. And Sean McVay's hinted at that. He is ready to ride off into the sunset and not coach long enough to be seen as the villain. That is why Aaron Donald came out of retirement. Not for my parents.
1: All right, gentlemen, give me a second. We're going to get to my topic of the day, Holly Rowe and Steve Sarkisian. I have to talk about that, but I want to throw some love to my girl, Shamika Michelle, and then we'll be right back talking about Holly Rowe and Steve Sarkisian.
3: I'm saying good. Bring it. So it's the pattern that I'm challenged. None of y'all were slaves. But slavery gotta be the reason that you dropped out of high school. Y'all don't care who you get naked with. That's where we are now.

0: because, and I'm not dragging you. You all can put whatever interpretation you guys want on this, because I really think this is something. This picture 100 years from now will be studied. This will represent when men finally said, you know what, man? F this. I'm not letting these nags nag me into oblivion, nag me into the abyss. These whole post-game interviews, they're stupid. Inserting women in male spaces and pretending like there's some sort of expert on football or any of this, and them asking me dumb questions at halftime of football games, after football games. I don't need this. If they're going to make me do this, you got to send me Diana Rossini or better. Somebody that will, you know, make me say, well, I might as well have this conversation. She may jump into my DMs afterwards. This picture will live in infamy. This is what men need to start doing, and this has nothing to do with Holly Rose looks or whatever. This is how we need to start dealing with the women in the Lindsey Clancy jury. Just like, I ain't got time for this. All this feminist BS has destroyed this country. I got to go do some man stuff. I'm going to go over here and celebrate with my kids and screw you. This picture will live in infamy. Charles, I'm going to come to you first. Is this picture, is this moment something or nothing?
1: Oh, I think that picture needs to be framed up and put in downtown City Hall. I didn't catch that shot. That was my first time seeing it. It was great. I really believe this. She said or did something that kind of ticked him off, because he stopped for the brief interview. And then he just became real abrupt with it. And I know they had issues with them at halftime, the way they kept him on hold. Maybe he felt the same thing was going on, but he was clearly agitated about what she was doing. And but the reaction was hers. I mean, let's just face it, when she turned around, it was almost like she realized she was on camera, because it looked like she wanted to say "F it" right there, right there on the field. But it was kind of hilarious. To tell you the truth, I mean, he just gave her the Heisman and just, hey, get out the way here. And I didn't have a problem. Hey, wouldn't it be ironic if somebody asked him, hey, why did you really do that? And he said, well, I was listening to Fearless one morning, and Jason Whitlock pointed out that she sees herself as the sports siren. And I wasn't finna let her eat me up out there on the field. So that's the only thing that could be better.
0: Scap, something or nothing.
2: I mean, it's something, because look, in the moment, he, like, they have to prep that shot. Like, he's standing by. Like, they, I don't know if they went, I don't know if they were coming in from break. He was there for a couple moments, is my point, waiting to do that whenever the cameras actually caught on and they went live. So that was absolutely an intentional diss that he wanted to deliver for whatever reason. So it is, to me, something, but it's something that I love because it was hilarious. Every time I see it, I crack up every time. And I do like the message it sends, because these stupid interviews on the sidelines, they're just so ridiculous. Like, what were you feeling when you came back from that 3-touchdown deficit? What do you think? Or whenever they get somebody leaving in the tunnel that lost, well, oh, what a crushing, heart-wrenching loss that was. What are you going to say to the guys in the locker room afterward? Just absolutely ridiculous, stupid questions that nobody wants to, nor should they be expected to answer in the heat and in the moment of things. So I like it. Whatever it was, whether it's something or nothing, I love it. Two thumbs way up from Steve.
0: Braden, something or nothing.
3: You know, I love Scap in the most non-feminine masculinity way. I love the energy, right? What he just said.
0: I'm gonna ride
3: along with Steve Sarkisian here, man. I'm gonna defend him a little bit. So for those who don't know, at halftime, ESPN was, you know, experiencing some technical difficulties on their end to do a halftime interview with Steve Sarkisian. He was patient. He waited out. Eventually, they could not do it. And so he gave his words at halftime, and then he went into the locker room. After the game, I could see Steve Sarkisian.

0: He's waiting there. The camera crew's waiting to go live. Holly Rowe's sitting there. And all of a sudden, he's probably thinking, all right, if this is going to be the same thing as halftime, I got to go celebrate with my team. This is the biggest win I have had in my coaching tenure here at the University of Texas. I am not going to sit here and let you ask me, like Scap said, Coach, how do you feel right now? Like, of course, I feel ecstatic. We just came back 23-3 in the fourth quarter against Ohio State, the number one team in the country. You don't think I want to go celebrate with my guys? You know, and one thing I will say about the whole situation, Jason, is everybody that defended Holly, she made it so disgusting in the way she walked off. She could have easily turned the situation and said, it was awesome to see the win from Steve Sarkisian tonight. I know he's excited. He gave us a hook'em. He's going to go celebrate with his team. But she stormed off while the camera was recording, and she made it about her. That's so selfish. Like, it's not about you, Holly. Right? It's about the guy that just coached his team back 20 points in the fourth quarter. And if he wants to go off and celebrate with his team, he should be allowed to do that. He shouldn't receive criticism for not wanting to do an interview, but how he feels coming back from a fourth quarter deficit down 20 points against the number one team in the nation. It was ridiculous actions by Holly, in my opinion.
1: Steve?
2: You know, I always thought the most iconic picture related to Texas Longhorn football was that shot of Vince Young going into the corner of the end zone against USC. We've all seen it.
1: Yes.
2: I think that's been replaced with that, what you just showed. And to what Braden said, in 1995, it was Peyton Manning's sophomore year, and Tennessee finally broke through against Alabama. They did it on the road. And Peyton Manning says that kind of ruined the moment because ESPN grabbed me for an interview and all my teammates are with the Tennessee band and our fan base. And I'm looking over going, wow, I want to be over there celebrating with my guys. Because that moment is fleeting for players. You get about a 10-minute window to celebrate and the euphoria is incredible. That's what college football is about. And meanwhile, Peyton Manning's like, no, you can't go anywhere. We got to ask you these inane questions. So I get it from Sark's standpoint. The other thing is, this is a direct backlash against Holly Rowe. What you know, you talk about sirens. You know, Jason, we all hate sirens. We all want them to shut up and we don't want to ever hear from them. And when you see her bio, she's out there hugged up with Oprah Winfrey, real humanitarian there. And then she has the line, anti-racist. Well, who doesn't love a good anti-racist, huh? Right? And then she's always wagging the finger, always virtue signaling. And a couple years ago, before Oregon played Ohio State in the rematch, she interviews this female football intern at Oregon. Yeah, Coach JB really loved that. Talking about, wow, are you empowering young women to be in football? Don't we? Then that's the problem. I think there is, in all fairness, a Holly Rowe fatigue in all of this.
1: Steve, you've nailed it. Thank you. You guys have nailed it.
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1: I did a mono on this, a month ago about her being she calls herself the sports siren. And people are ignoring this siren deal because it goes over their head. They don't understand it. You need to watch the Odyssey movie. You need to understand what a siren is. They're women that lure men into danger and that kill, eat them, whatever. They tempt men with beautiful song or their allure, blah, blah, blah. So Holly Rowe knows exactly what she's doing when she calls herself a siren. She's there to be a man eater. I'm not making this up. You can go look in Greek mythology. Go look at this Odyssey movie that everyone was talking about. Go look at why the Cleveland WNBA team is calling itself the Sirens. These women are hiding in plain sight with their agenda. They're here to take out the patriarchy. That's their agenda. So they've planted this woman who knows nothing about football inside the biggest male space in America, football. And she's a siren. She's there to destroy men and the patriarchy. And I don't know if all these thoughts were running through Steve Sarkisian's brain, but I hope they were. They're like, hey, this isn't my ally. This isn't my friend. This is a predator. Described by herself as a predator. I'm a siren. Put that picture back up. It's amazing. And Butter, I hope you're listening. I want some sort of poster, picture, because the studio is getting redesigned. And I want this picture in the background. And maybe we'll put my face on Steve Sarkisian's face. I don't know. Or maybe we'll just get this real picture. But this picture is absolutely everything that I've been trying to tell you all. And Steve Sarkisian was finally man enough to say, man, I ain't doing this. Why do I need to talk to a sports siren, an anti-racist, a Karen, someone who's here to destroy me, someone who's not qualified for her job? Why? Why do I need to do this? This is stupid. ESPN and all the television networks that make me answer all these stupid questions after every game or at halftime that the audience isn't interested in, I'm not interested in, I got better things to do, and I'm not here to help platform your sports siren and the buttons that are crying out for safety and help. I hope that my closing argument tops that, but we'll get to that next.
9: This is Fearless, the closing argument.
1: Gold medals are supposed to end arguments. This one started a content war. Team USA beat France 97-79 for a fifth straight World Cup title. Breanna Stewart dropped 22 and took tournament MVP. And before the confetti settled, the loudest people in women's basketball were already drafting Kara Lawson's resignation letter for the Los Angeles 2028 Olympic Games. The medal is real. The mob is louder. Friday. On this show, I told you exactly what Kara Lawson was doing with that plane rotation during the World Cup. She was building a plan to beat France, not a plan to keep a content army fed. She stuck to it. She won the gold. 12 hours after the final horn, the same people who spent 3 weeks calling her the dumbest coach in basketball, well, they pivoted without shame to calling her the most stubborn coach in Team USA history. Same indictment, fresh packaging, same hustle. Let me paint you a picture. Training camp opened in December. Lawson got this job in September of 2025, handpicked by Sue Bird. 4 days before tip-off of the World Cup, Asia Wilson quit the team. The best player on the planet quit the team 4 days before tip-off. Most coaches would have torn up the plan and started praying. Lawson bet the house on Chelsea Gray being physical and clutch enough to handle Gabby Williams and France. Let me repeat that. She bet the house on Chelsea Gray, an old woman that had her day, past her prime, but has heart and guts. She bet on a proven veteran winner. How did Chelsea Gray reward her? Gray keyed a solid start on Sunday. And then, you know what happened? Caitlin Clark checked into the game with 2:38 left in the first quarter. At the time, France led 18-17. At the 8:14 mark in the second, Clark checked out. Team USA trailed 28-17. A little more than 4 minutes. Two turnovers. A missed three, a technical foul. The young players handed back everything the veterans had built. 45 seconds after Clark left the floor, France drained a three-pointer and led by 14. Team USA looked cooked. That is not hate. That is the box score. It is the box score the content army has spent the overnight hours trying to bury under highlight reels and grievance threads. Here's what happened. Breanna Stewart, Jackie Young, and Chelsea Gray dug Team USA out over the next 7 minutes. And then Kara Lawson went back to the bench, strategically this time. She put Angel Reese in for a defensive stop, restripped Pauline Assetear. Then she put Clark in for Angel Reese. Clark drained a three to close the half. Jackie Young made the pass to Caitlin Clark. Jackie Young, you guys remember her? Jackie Young, you know, Saturday night and Sunday morning after the Spain game, the content army brought her up on charges for never passing to Caitlin Clark. Looking at an offensive system they don't understand and ignoring Clark's ice cold shooting, the content soldiers slandered little Jackie Young like she dropped bloody gloves at Nicole's house. If Caitlin Clark's shots don't hit, let's blame this bitch. 24 hours later, Young found Clark for a three that cut the France lead to two at half. No apology tour, no retraction thread. just a quiet assist from the woman they tried to turn into a villain because the algorithm needed a face. Down two at halftime, down two. While an entire industry insisted the veterans were sabotaging the brand, Team USA never hated Caitlin Clark. They are not fans of the undisciplined version of Caitlin Clark's game. But what they really cannot stand, what no professional athlete should have to stand, is the cottage industry that pretends to love Caitlin Clark by destroying everyone around her. Not passing to Caitlin, not clearing out for Caitlin, no picks for Caitlin. Designated villains on demand anytime a Caitlin content creator needs a fresh thumbnail and a fresh scapegoat. They dump on the veterans and credit Clark for everything, including the weather. If the sun shines, it's because Caitlin Clark joined the WNBA. If France misses a free throw, Caitlin's aura did it. If Breanna Stewart hits a jumper, somebody still finds a way to make it about minutes Caitlin Clark didn't get. Kara Lawson, Chelsea Gray, Jackie Young, Kalia Copper, and Nafisa Collier just live the Indiana Fever experience in international colors. All the blame, none of the credit. Same script, Kelsey Mitchell and Stephanie White run every single night while the cameras wait for the next outrage clip. And the gold medal barely slowed them down. The Content Army's official cut of Sunday is Caitlin Clark rallying Team USA to victory. That is not what happened. What happened is a coach rode proven veterans past the best team in the world, and the bench, including Caitlin Clark, contributed to that success. Clark hit the shot that mattered from that unit. Young found her. Lawson timed it. Gray and Stewart kept the floor from collapsing first. One loud voice called Lawson the most stubborn, unserious coach in Team USA history. Another claimed she managed to insult the Caitlin fan base, the Paige Beckers fan base, and the Angel Reese fan base in one tournament. That's not basketball analysis. That is a Yelp review from people who think a gold medal is a customer service failure if their favorite narrative didn't get enough touches. Here's the part the engagement farmers cannot sell because it requires holding two thoughts without monetizing either one. Caitlin Clark learned something this summer no algorithm can manufacture. How to play next to teammates who are as good as she is most nights and better than she is on some. Her teammates, her Team USA teammates, showed real patience while she learned it. That patience was and is a gift. It will make Caitlin Clark harder to guard and harder to dismiss. Kara Lawson is a star. She's patriotic. She's brilliant. She's married. A gold medal head coach who won the tournament without her best player and without surrendering the plan to a comment section. That is not stubbornness. That is a spine. If Caitlin Clark ever becomes the best player in the world, we will trace it to this summer. The summer she learned to share oxygen with giants instead of needing the room cleared first. And if Stephanie White cannot build on what Clark should have learned from this FIBA experience, the Indiana Fever should do everything in their power to hire Lawson. Bring the checkbook. Bring the keys, because the woman they spent 3 weeks trying to destroy just won the only trophy that matters and outmaneuvered the cult trying to profit off of diminishing the young women necessary to prove Caitlin's greatness. Sit with this. Think about this. If everybody in the WNBA is a bum, unworthy of Clark's presence, what is Caitlin Clark really proving? She's the tallest midget? No, Caitlin Clark needs Asia Wilson, needs Chelsea Gray, needs Jackie Young, needs Kelsey Mitchell, needs Breanna Stewart, needs Olivia Miles, needs Juju Watkins. She needs them all to be great. That is the lesson the gold medal WNBA veterans wrapped around her neck should have delivered. The content machine wanted a villain. Lawson gave them a champion. And the receipt is hanging in the rafters while they refresh the timeline for the next person to ruin. Caitlin Clark should disavow the next content soldier who builds her up by tearing down Mitchell, Boston, Lexi Hull, Asia Wilson, Jackie Young, and every other woman whose job is to make the game hard enough that Clark's greatness actually means something. Many of you will hear what I just said as an attack on Caitlin Clark. It is not. It's an attack on the exploiters, the people monetizing Caitlin Clark hate, packaging Caitlin Clark as a untouchable person that everybody else is beneath her and must drop to their knees and kiss their butt. What athlete, what competitor is going to drop to their knees and kiss the butt of one of their competitors, one of their opponents in the prime of their career? The content soldiers, you guys are putting Caitlin Clark in a bad light and in a bad spot. And if you're wondering why some of the players have a problem with Caitlin Clark, it's because of you. It's not Caitlin Clark. It's because of you. And Caitlin needs to be smart enough to distance herself from these content idiots that are destroying her brand and making her unlikable. Caitlin Clark needs all of these women if Caitlin Clark's going to live up to her potential. And she needs to recognize that. And the first thing she needs to do when she comes back, when she lands back here stateside, and she probably already has, is go run into the arms of Kelsey Mitchell and say, man, what an awesome teammate you are. And I appreciate the way you've supported me. I just went through 2 or 3 weeks of hell and I survived it. But it made me realize, Kelsey, you've been an awesome teammate. And you and I are going to be a great dynamic duo for as long as you continue to play. And me, you, and Aaliyah Boston, we're going to try to win a championship this year. We need each other.
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1: You're Judge Sullivan to the Blaze sealed Radio the Lindsey Clancy jury list for one reason. Safety. 12 names behind a court order shielded by a judge who understood exactly what a hard verdict cost a private citizen in the age of the internet. Last week, one juror's mouth and one newsroom's keyboard tore that protection off one man's house, and every name the court tried to shield became a door somebody could walk up and knock on. 11 jurors voted to let her walk. One wouldn't. Only one of them has investigators parked outside his door, and only one of them had his record spread across two states before the week was out. The other 11, the ones whose verdict the state wanted, went home to their families and their furniture and their quiet. That is the asymmetry, and it started the moment the vote count went public.
13: It's dead fire. Grab your Bible.
1: Let's follow the leak. A juror named Paula Devlin, 65 years old, sat down on national television and described the holdout well enough to find him. Take a listen.
14: I'm curious about the jurors themselves, because we know it was 9 women, 3 men. What was the age range? What was the racial makeup? I haven't heard any of that. What was it?
15: 70-ish to 22.
14: Mm-hmm.
15: And one person of color, and then everybody else was white. A lot of the jurors had children.
14: Uh-huh. And one person of color was a person of color, a woman or a man?
15: A man.
14: A man. Is a holdout juror a person of a black man?
15: Yes.
14: A black man is a holdout juror?
15: Yes.
14: Well, I have to sit with that for just a second. Was there any specific evidence?
1: Gail King found out the black man nearly passed out. 9 women, 3 men, and 1 juror pointed out for the audience. That is not transparency. That is a description specific enough to walk to a street, and it undid a court order in one sentence spoken to a camera. Within hours, the file was filled in. A 2021 assault charge out of Brockton District Court dismissed. A restraining order active while he sat listening to evidence in a murder trial. An eviction case months behind on rent. None of that was hidden from the court. All of it was hidden from you until his verdict didn't land the way the 11 wanted it to land. And the investigative team wrote it plainly. They have repeatedly attempted to contact him at home, where his landlord is trying to evict him. They knocked on the door of a man they had just made findable while his life was already coming apart, and printed the knock as reporting. Read it twice. The people who wear the press badge and the people who send the sheriff are working the same hallway now. Now watch the same play on a bigger stage. Stephen A. Smith sat with Kari Champion and Jemele Hill for nearly 3 hours. He gave them his afternoon, his history, his arguments, in good faith, off the cuff, with no conditions attached. It came back, cut to about 2 hours and 38 minutes. A production mistake, the show later said. He didn't send anybody. He asked for the tape, all of it, Watch.
16: I want that interview. Kerry, Jamel, and to your team, I want that interview in its entirety put up for everybody to see. Show them what was cut out.
1: Two men, two rooms, one rule. Both said what they believed under an agreement in a sealed jury list. A long interview, and both had the cover stripped off by people who wanted the answer rewritten. That's the tale. A man builds a career on the idea that his judgment is his own, and the first thing done to him is to take his words and hand back a version he never said. Male authority is not respected in this country anymore. I'm not mourning manners or who holds the door. I'm talking about the one thing a man was supposed to own outright. His own account of what he saw, said, and decided. Answer him. Out-argue him. Beat him in the room where the argument is happening. But do not edit his words and call it a verdict. The founders built the republic on the premise that a man answers for his own house, his own name, and his own vote. Every juror gets his own verdict. Nobody votes for him. Nobody follows him home. And a document written by men for a country of men isn't a rule book. It's an argument. You can reject the argument. You just can't keep the document and pretend you didn't. If this is going to be a matriarchal culture, let's be honest about the trade. That Constitution wasn't written to be administered by feelings, and it wasn't written to protect a man who stands alone against 11. Either scrap it or honor it. A hero isn't a man with a clean file. A hero is a man with 11 people staring at him, nothing left to protect himself with, and he still says, hell no. Nobody published the other 11 jurors' divorce files, not because they don't have them, because nobody needs to discredit a vote they agree with. His record only became news because the moment his vote became inconvenient. Take that room away. Make a verdict cost a man his home, his safety, his name, and the only people who still show up are the ones with nothing left to lose. I'm not asking you to like him. I'm not vouching for his marriage or the man he was 5 years ago. I'm asking whether you'd want your own verdict decided by a panel of men too afraid to be found. Men who know that if they stand against the crowd, somebody with a press badge will come looking for the worst day of their life. Let your own eyes do the work.
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1: Here that broaden this conversation and what I want to talk about. The first one, and I think we got two separate clips. One is a group of women talking about how they would choose happiness over their families. Let's play that clip.
23: Would you sacrifice your family for your happiness, or would you sacrifice your happiness for your family?
24: If I'm not happy, no.
23: What about you?
24: My happiness, because what is life about if we're not trying to be happy?
23: And what about you?
25: I've actually been there and done that, and I did choose my happiness, and I'm happy I did.
23: With all of your answers, this is the reason why women initiate 70 to 80% of the divorces, because you prioritize your happiness over your family. Marriage, to be honest, isn't about happiness. Marriage is about purpose and duty. Happiness is fleeting. It's up and down. Men, we could be unhappy. We act despite how we feel. There's guys that suffer in sexless relationships, sexless marriages, and still stay with that woman.
26: You have one life to live. Why would you sit there and be miserable?
23: Because men really love a girl. You just love that man based off how you feel. I think the only thing you do love is your feelings. Men, we don't prioritize the way we feel. We prioritize what's real, and that's family, that's the woman, that's the children.
1: I'm playing that clip just to put in context what went on in that jury room. You have, and I talk about this all the time, I unpack it differently than this guy did, and I think that clip is about a year old, but I unpack it differently. I say we shouldn't be pursuing happiness, we should be pursuing holiness. That's the point of life. That's what God wants us to do. Pursue holiness. Women have prioritized, and men now have prioritized, happiness. Happy wife, happy life. Happy. Does he make you happy? And so don't be surprised when a group of women get into a jury room and say, did those kids make you happy? Oh, they don't? Kill them. Because the priority is happiness. And I'm saying this in all sincerity and in all humility. I really am. I'm a bona fide idiot. I've got the SAT scores. I got the GPA to prove it. Some of these things I'm telling you have nothing to do with my intelligence because I have very little. I pray and I think at night and I ask God, tell me what to say. And so I come up with things like, I don't, God does. Hey, Jason, tell them that don't pursue happiness, pursue holiness. That's not me. I'm not smart, I promise you. But God occasionally tells me things. He tells all of us if we just listen. And so when I started saying that a year and a half ago, 2 years ago, I was talking about this. If you pursue happiness, don't be surprised when people that inconvenience your happiness, that you will say, well, I got to eliminate them. They interfere with my happiness. And the point of my life is to pursue happiness. So when Lindsey Clancy decides, well, these damn kids are in the way of my happiness and I'm unhappy, I'll kill them. And I have a right to do that. It's the same decision women make every time they walk into Planned Parenthood. Hey, this thing, this promiscuous sex as I had, this irresponsible sex I had, has created a human being in me that is going to interfere with my happiness. I'm going to eliminate it. And I'm going to play you this next clip just to bring it full circle, that these women know exactly what they're doing. Here's the Paula Devlin woman saying that, like, man, we had a great opportunity here to do something great for women so we could continue to pursue happiness. We were going to legalize post-birth abortion all the way up to, what was the oldest child, 5 years old? Play the clip.
0: We knew that this was a turning point, and this would be something that could change something to make it better for other women in the future, for other families. You know, justice for those children is this never happening again.
2: And Devlin also talked to me about the impact this has had on her own mental health. She said during the week.
1: So, yeah, other families. And what she, so this will never happen again. And so bottom line, you can unpack that however you want. But based what I hear her saying, it's like, see, this will never happen again because these kids would never see the light of day. These women would know, abort them while they're in the womb. That's what we need to do. Don't let them get out here in the world and ruin your life and interfere with your happiness and then put us in a tough spot where we have to go into a jury room and come out of the closet with our insanity and our demonic nature and worldview. You've put us all in a tough spot. Just kill them before they get out of the womb. Shamika, Delano, Dre, welcome into the show. Shamika, have I interpreted this properly or somewhere in the ballpark properly?
3: I think you're spot on, Jason, actually. When I think about happiness, I think what's going on now is so many women are trying to find happiness outside of God. Whereas the Bible tells you, happy is the man who finds wisdom. Happy are the people whose God is the Lord. And so these women are just worried about their feelings, and they aren't really actually trying to stick to truth. I go as far, Jason, as to say that you find happiness in actually operating in the purpose that God created us for. And ever since women started trying to be in charge, women started trying to be these boss babes, standing toe-to-toe against men, we've seen them year after year or era after era just not being happy with anything because you're not operating in the purpose God created you for. You're going against your very nature. And I used to think what we were witnessing was just something against this whole feminism movement, was just something against Black people. But I'm starting to see, Jason, that maybe Black people were just the test. Let's just see if it works. Let's see what happens if we remove men and take them out of their rightful place.
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10: 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And they wonder why people have a problem with Islam. Welcome back to Sarah Gonzalez Unfiltered. I am Sarah Gonzalez. 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I'm wearing Freedom Fighter on my lips, so if you like the shade, you can get it at AmericanBeautyBySarah.com. So we left you on Friday, and I was like all decked out in my Texas gear with my, fringe Longhorn boots. Like, I hope we win.
1: And we did. It was like one of the craziest games that I have ever seen. I will admit, Stephen can verify, I was a little bit of a panickin.
0: Well, I don't know how you couldn't be. I mean, I sent you before the game, or before the game, before the show, taping. I had to look at the odds at the game, and on the fourth down conversion in the third quarter, when I looked at you and was like, I don't know what he's doing, which I obviously was wrong, they were at Ohio State was a 90, almost a 98% chance to win.
1: That's insane. That's so insane. So it was a crazy victory. I will just say, you're welcome to all the Longhorn fans, because I decided that the problem was me. Because every time I went to Texas, Ohio State, we lost. And so I was like, I'm staying home.
0: And don't forget, we went to the Georgia game before that, too.
1: Yeah, I know. But we're not going to talk about that one. So
0: it just means you're not allowed to go, apparently. So, sorry.
1: You can never go?
0: Austin, apparently. Or to, I don't know. We'll have to figure this out. What we need to do is we need to go to a game where they're guaranteed to win, and we'll break the curse. That's what we're going
1: to
0: do.
1: Yeah, that's what, I mean, we need to do that, because I have to be able to go at a certain point. Anyway, my point is, you're welcome, Longhorn fans. I didn't go, and they won. So I'm never allowed to go to an Ohio State game ever again. And so, obviously, the stadium was like, it was electric. It was amazing to watch on TV. I can't even imagine being there. And people were so pumped, so much that UT Austin, they were creating so many hype videos out of the end of this game, including this one that showed the celebration of the crowd. And this is where my world starts to collide, because many people know that I have been investigating the calculated takeover of Texas. A lot of that is through H-1B visa fraud, where we have seen a lot of people who over the decades have moved here, whether it was through legitimate means or using these sketchy tactics, as I've exposed and will continue to expose. And many people, not just myself, have seen the rapid and dramatic shift in our communities with, you know, people who, by and large, when you live here, you're allowed to look around you because you have eyeballs and you notice things, and people who, by and large, just do not intend to assimilate. And so Beau French, who is my friend and also the Republican nominee for railroad commissioner here in Texas, noticed something in that video that I showed you. And he is allowed to also have eyeballs and look at what's happening around him. He's getting a lot of heat for this. He said, I heard UT graduation this year looked like this. I didn't believe it. The problem is now obviously far worse than anyone imagined. Now, for those of you who are listening on audio and maybe you are not seeing the picture that he shared, he's, of course, talking about how the crowd appears to be, you know, either Indian American people or possibly Indians here on student visas. Either way, it's an observation that he made. An observation that I think I will be able to prove to you is not racist, but just true. But be that as it may, you're not allowed to say things like this, according to the libs and the rhinos, who I actually would just categorize as all one, like they're just all in one cabal. Because you're not allowed to say that. You're not allowed to have eyeballs. You're not allowed to look at the community, at the demographics around you changing. You're not allowed to, I don't know, want Texas to just look like Texas. You're not allowed to do that, according to the libs and the rhinos. And so now Beau French is the most racist person who ever existed. It's absolutely ridiculous. And you have all the usual suspects trying to call him out for this, including the biggest rhino, Stephen.
9: Rhino piece of shit.
1: Thank you. The biggest rhino piece of shit that there is, Senator John Cornyn, who is on his way out the door mostly for saying this retarded shit. This is the Republican nominee for statewide office. Are other Republican elected officials going to condemn the intolerance and racism or look the other way while it becomes normalized? This is how great political parties self-destruct. Sad. Get the fuck out of here, John. Like, we don't want you. We already made that clear. We don't care about your opinion. We don't care what you have to say about it. Like, we decided that you actually were kind of involved heavily in all of this. You were kind of involved heavily in the invasion and the takeover of Texas. So you can shut up. by the way, when you have James Tallarico kissing John Cornyn's ass. You kind of know if you agree with them, you kind of know you're on the wrong side. OK, because James Tallarico took the time to try to, I don't know, agree with John Cornyn, but also try to score some political capital against Ken Paxton. And so he reposted John Cornyn and thanking him for his leadership. He said racism has no place in Texas. Ken Paxton, will you condemn this blatant racism or will you cower to extremists? And a truly mic drop moment from my friend Ken Paxton. He said, I condemn racism in all its forms, including James Tallarico saying white men are America's top terror threat and that he prays to overcome his own whiteness, whatever that means. Only one person in this race has a history of dividing Texans by race, and it's James Tallarico. I will continue to focus on uniting our state and bringing together the broadest possible coalition to fight for Texas, our values, and our families. And so for those playing along at home who may have missed it, here is what Ken Paxton is referring to. James Tallarico has a long history of saying what you would expect: Black Americans in a church, Mexican Americans in a store, Asian Americans in a spa. Radicalized white men are the greatest domestic terrorist threat in our country. I mean, there's many more. I could spend a whole show probably just going through James Tallarico's greatest hits, apologizing for his whiteness, calling whiteness like a virus in the times of COVID.

8, and I will not even listen to or be lectured by anyone from other states who do not know what it is like to be here. I am a born and raised native Texan. I have lived here my entire life, and I have seen the changes with my very eyeballs. So if you're in California or any of these other states and you're like this, you know, like rhino Republican who's like, well, tsk, tsk, you're not allowed to say that. Shut the f*** up. Okay? The trend that we are seeing, especially here in the Dallas area, but Austin as well, and all of our public schools, is not a natural trend. We have seen the calculated ways that a lot of people from India have come into the country scamming the H-1B system. And by the way, when they don't make the cut for H-1Bs, they go back to student visas or they ride out OPT to stay in the country. And so the backlash is just like, spare me. Spare me. I don't understand why Beau French is supposed to apologize for saying, I think that we should be America first, and I think we should put Americans first, and I think we should put Texans first. Instead of, like, you've got a lot of young men, young American men, who are really fed up that they can't find jobs, who are really fed up that they can't, you know, afford to buy a home, to get a family, to have a family. It's insane, the backlash that this is getting, the people who are pandering, like, oh no, you're not allowed to notice demographic changes. Let me give you one of the most retarded posts that was like criticizing Beau French here. As a University of Texas graduate, the diversity of the student body was one of the main things that attracted me to the school. This is gross and wrong. I'm supposed to believe that the diversity is why you chose the school? Like, how retarded would that be for this guy? Like, you would choose something that could change the trajectory of your whole life, where you go to school, based off of how diverse it is? I can't possibly believe that. That is truly impossible to believe. You chose your school not because of, like, maybe it could help you get a job more, help you get ahead because it had the greatest program that you were looking for. No, you chose it based off of how many brown people go there. That's just pandering to the extreme. Okay, so also the schools in Texas are becoming less diverse. And looking at the stats, they're just being taken over. This was shared by Nick Plum. This is the change in diversity from UT institutions. You've got UT Dallas, UT Austin, UT Arlington, UT San Antonio, showing the change in diversity from 2012 to 2015. And sorry, 2025. And you take UT Austin. For example, it went from 49% white to 29%. And in that same period, Asian students grew from 19% to 26%. Now, part of the reason that this has been allowed to happen is that the state of Texas has laws in place and 90% of the freshman class must be Texas residents, which a lot of people are quick to say, then what's the problem, Sarah? Well, the problem is in the term Texas residents. Okay, so you have a lot of H-1B holders coming in. They have kids who either are here and citizens through means of birthright citizenship, or they just bring in their kids from India and they are dependents of the H-1B holder. They are now technically Texas residents, meaning that they get those admissions too. And every admission that goes to one of these people is a spot that a Texan, a true Texan, could have received. And I'm really tired of pretending like, oh, they're just as Texan as you are, Sarah. No, they're not. And I just can't tolerate this anymore. No, they're not. I was born and raised here my whole life. I've been here my whole life. My children have been there. There have been here their whole lives. Our families have been here. So I know I get so many hate viewers. Hi, in the WhatsApp chat. I know I get so many hate viewers who are going to be like, how dare you say that all of these birthright citizen kids aren't as American as you? Well, they're not.
They're not, because as much as you want to

0: say, oh, well, I mean, they went to a football game. They're wearing cowboy hats. They're just as Texan as the rest of you. They're watching football. Well, here's the problem. Here's the problem. Eagle-eyed viewers will notice that they're pouring milk on each other. That's not a f***ing football. That's not a college football. It's actually very disgusting. And I thought, why is he pouring milk? Why is he spilling milk out of a jug? And I looked it up. And it turns out my suspicion was correct. This is like an Indian ritual that the spilling the milk over is like a thing that they do.
1: Hey, can we add one thing on this too? You've been to lots of college games. Can you buy a gallon of milk at a college game?
0: You're not allowed to buy a jug of milk at a college game.
1: Can you even bring that stuff in? I mean, I've never tried to bring in milk into a game.
0: Yeah, so you don't know. We don't know. It remains to be seen. There's a whole hell of a lot that you can't bring in. I would assume one of those things is f***ing milk. Okay? But maybe, Stephen, maybe they said, but it's my religion. And they were allowed. I don't know. But it's like, have you ever in your life seen that, Stephen?
1: No. I haven't. I have not. I've seen a lot of things taken into college football games. I went to University of Alabama, and it was brown liquor. That's it. No one ever brought anything else in.
0: But like so this is not, let me just say, this is not assimilation. Spraying milk all over the crowd, that's disgusting. Okay? That is disgusting. Imagine how gross and hot that milk is, and you're spraying it all over everyone, and then you have to walk out of the stadium covered in milk. Like, that's not a thing that we do in college football. It's not assimilation at all, actually. It's an Indian ritual. And so now they're coming to our football games and throwing milk all over the crowd. It's not okay. It's not okay with me. Now, this takeover has been in all aspects, not just through the visa process, but they've also pushed their agenda in the open. Like, they just say it out loud. I would like to play for you a video from 2025 where an Indian official is praising, I mentioned earlier, John Cornyn.
2: You are no piece of shit.
0: It's part of the problem. He has created this problem, which is part of the reason why he is no longer going to be our senator next year, because he has done this to us. This was an intentional, purposeful takeover. And John Cornyn helped create the India caucus in the Senate.
3: That the Indian American community in Texas have played in it continues to grow.
4: Setting up a country-specific caucus in the U.S. Senate. And India is the only country which has a caucus in the Senate. And right now it has between 45 to 50 members, so almost half the Senate.
0: Like, why? Why do we need that? I don't have a problem with like natural population growth. I don't have a problem with diversification, like naturally. But we have seen how people are gaming the system to get in. They are abusing the immigration laws to get a foothold in our country and stay forever. Now, obviously, the original intention of the laws are meant to just bring in the best and the brightest. And instead, they are, guys, this is what's so funny is like, if you guys have a problem with people looking at Indians funny, if you guys have a problem with that, you're going to need to police your own, okay? Because there are only so many videos that we can see similar to the video that I'm about to show you before we're just like, you know, I'm just over it. I'm really over it. They are bragging about how to cheat their way into this country. They are posting it publicly for everyone to see.
5: How to cheat through any technical interview in literally 30 seconds. Don't believe me, here is my friend yesterday getting an email with a six-figure job offer at 24. Before your interview, go to parakeetai.com, download the app and upload your resume. Enter the name of the company you are interviewing with, add a bit of context about the role and start a new session. pick your model in the background. Then when the interview starts, whether they hit you with the coding question, system design or behavioral bullshit, Parikit AI listens to the call, sees your skin and feeds you the perfect answers in real time. And it is completely undetectable. Even if they ask you to share your skin, you can do so because they won't be able to see the two. And it works on every single platform. You just have to read it naturally and sound like you're actually thinking about the given questions. Congratulations, you just cracked the interview.
0: I'm not allowed to have a problem with that either. We're not allowed to have eyeballs. We're not allowed to be free thinkers. We're not allowed to say like, hey, I don't like it that there is an immigration problem and that we are like being replaced. You're not. Oh, that's racist. You're not allowed to say that. What if the students in the student section were Americans? Okay, fine. But the point still remains the same. It still remains the same. Now, I have a couple questions about that particular video. Number one being, can we find this chick and like, can someone in the federal government go knock, knock, knock? Hey, who's your friend that just cheated in his interview? Because we need to send him packing home. Number two, was she cutting cookies, Stephen? She was like, She had scissors.
1: I don't know.
0: And she was like cutting crackers, and I'm like, what the f- are you doing?
1: I was trying to figure out, I'm like, why is she cooking while doing this? But then
0: she's cutting crackers. Like what? play it back. Are those not like cookies?
1: Yeah, they're like biscuits.
0: She's cutting them.
1: I mean, as an Indian, I'm surprised she's using a utensil to do it and not just with her hands. So I guess we should be happy about that, right?
0: Well, yeah. I mean, it's solid food. So naturally, they save the hands for the liquid to make it extra disgusting. Oh, wait, that's racist, too. You're not allowed to have eyeballs. You're not allowed to form opinions about anything. Picking up the liquid and the rice and the is disgusting. Quote me on it. Cry harder. I just don't care. I'm just done. I'm done with this like faux just.
1: How do you eat pizza, Sarah?
0: Yeah. How do you eat a hamburger? How do you eat pizza? Well, the point is that the crust is like it's a solid and you're not getting your hands all f-ing disgusting and having to slurp your hands to eat your food. Obviously. Oh, that's racist. That's racist. I'm just tired of it, guys. I'm so past it. They are literally coming in to our country and they are, you have companies that are undercutting the American worker that are being forced to, people are being forced to train their foreign replacements. And I'm supposed to be like clutching my pearls that Beau French has eyeballs. Like, get out of here. Are you not more offended that we are bringing in a bunch of foreigners to replace us? Now, the Trump administration, I will say, the Trump administration understood the assignment. The Trump administration understands the call. They have taken the call and they are taking it seriously. And they are cracking down on all of this visa fraud. And they're putting some of these companies on notice that this anti-American discrimination will not be tolerated any longer.
6: Have you ever felt that you were treated differently because you're an American? Did you know the federal civil rights law protects you from national origin discrimination? Maybe you were laid off and told to train an H-1B or other guest worker visa holder who replaced you. Or maybe your manager or coworkers excluded you from conversations because you speak English or moved work discussions into another language or even onto a foreign messaging app. Have you been harassed at work for speaking English or for being too American? Or has your employer preferred workers of one foreign national origin to serve customers with that same background? If any of this sounds familiar, you may have experienced unlawful anti-American national origin discrimination. You may have a claim to recover money under a federal civil rights law called Title VII of the Civil Rights Act. We've protected Americans of every race, white, Black, Asian, Hispanic, and Native American, from employers who unlawfully preferred non-Americans. Your rights matter. And we're here to protect American workers. Contact the EEOC today.
0: I am so appreciative of the Trump administration for cracking down on this because I have received so many tips from people who are like, I was forced to train my foreign replacement. They fired me. They held a severance package over my head and said if I just quit without training them, I wouldn't get the severance. And like, it's just enough. I am so tired of these losers, these weak Republicans who, you know, want to clutch their pearls while we are actively watching foreigners come to our country and take over. It's so retarded. I mean, the suicidal empathy is so true. It is so retarded when you consider that they, every single time we bring another immigrant here, they take up the houses, they take up the resources, they take up the jobs. These are all resources and houses and jobs that could be going to a native. So I'm just like, what are we doing here, guys? What are we doing here? Now, obviously, as I mentioned, the Trump administration is, I think, trying to figure out where the levers that they can pull, they're pulling. Now, you know, I'm a little impatient by nature, so I wish that they would do it faster. I wish that they would get rid of the H4 EAD. Like, if I had a, I have a wish list, but I realize, like, it doesn't work that way. They've got to ease into things. They've got to try new things. You know, they're changing a lot of rules, including the new H-1B fees and the proposals to end the 60-day grace period once you lose a job. And then I saw this. Canada is actually coming to rescue all of the H-1Bs. So send this to your WhatsApp group chat, because you guys go to Canada. There's now an express entry route for H-1B visa holders being talked about. This is one of the possible changes for 2027. Canada wants to welcome all the H-1Bs who are at risk into their country. And they want to give them an accelerated route to permanent residence rather than simply offering temporary work authorization. Like, please, please go. I hear Canada is very nice this time of year. That's probably not true, but I just want you to leave. So I'm just going to pretend it's true. To all the Indians threatening to leave and tank our economy, which I have seen, they're like, what would you guys do without us? Well, Canada is calling. Dress for cold weather. Dress warm. Dress in layers. All right. And everyone who is up in arms about Beau French's tweet that really like should not be as controversial as it was. Everyone who's up in arms about that, every single Republican who has tried to, you know, make him cower and pressure him into deleting the tweet and trying to pressure all the other Republicans that they have to denounce him because, like, you have to denounce the thing that someone else said or else, like, you don't have credibility, is all f***ing retarded. But ultimately, at the end of the day, all of you guys are weak f***ing traitors because Beau French is up against this guy. This little weasel who's wearing his mask that says protect trans kids on it, that's the alternative to Beau French. And I want you guys to remember that. All of you weak, traitorous people who are like, you need to send a message and not vote for Beau French because we can't tolerate racism in our party. That's the alternative. So choose your fighter, Texans. I know who I'm choosing, and it's Beau French. Call me a racist. Call me whatever names you would like. You are already calling me them anyway. I don't care. I would like to save my state, and I would like my state to put Texans first, and I would like my state to put Americans first. And I would like, I actually don't care. I'm not interested in any names that you have to call me. Now that we've tackled that, make sure that you smash the like button, comment. It'll help us in the algorithm, which we all know is stacked against us. And subscribe, hit the bell. It will notify you, allegedly. Oh, can I just say one more thing? Can I just actually say one more thing to all of you f-ing losers who hate watch my show? Many of you are from India, actually. Got a lot of Indian fans. Also have a lot of Indian haters. who I'm immediately suspicious of, because the only reason that you should hate me is because you are a fraudster or a scammer. I just want to make one thing clear before you go into your actual racist remarks about me, because you guys, they always call me a beaner. They call me a spick. They're like, well, your last name is Gonzalez, so you somehow, you know, you must be an illegal immigrant, or you must be related to cartel fraud or cartels and all of this other bullshit that I hear from you guys. I am so fucking tired. Like, I'm sorry. Look up Texas history. The Battle of Gonzales was a thing. It was actually very important, a very important part of Texas history and American history, therefore. And there have always been people with Hispanic last names that actually helped build this that I currently live in. So the idea that I somehow would not have any sort of, claim to be an American or a Texan because of my last name is Gonzales is retarded. And let me tell ya, when you look at the landscape of Texas, it's much more normal and natural to have a Gonzalez last name than a Star Wars last name. So you guys coming into my comments and being like, hey, you beaner bitch, your last name is Gonzalez. How can you talk? I mean, it's just that like Mexico is like right below us and you guys are all across, like you're across the world. So that's... I'm just saying, okay, that's really, you're kind of proving the point. We're not bringing the best and the brightest, if that's your take. Go study up on a little bit of American and Texas history, if you don't mind. 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
5: Let's talk about James Tallarico. Let's talk a little bit more about him. I know I realize that I just talked about how he is the real racist, if we'd like to talk about racism again, but it's against white people. So nobody ever wants to count that in the mainstream media or on the left. But James Tallarico not only is racist against white men, he's also a liar and a fraud. He is just a flat out fraud. Now, if you recall, he was supposed to go on Jimmy Kimmel before the FCC stepped in. And, you know, they said, listen, you can't do that. You got like the equal time is a thing. And so they tried to skirt around it and they said, well, we'll just air the interview on YouTube so that we don't have to abide by these equal time rules. And it was posted. And so we watched it so you didn't have to. Let me just tell you, I hope you're sitting down for this. He wasted no time trying to spew lie after lie after lie, including about who is funding his campaign.
6: The thing about fundraising is you got to look at where the money is coming from. You know, I don't take a dime from corporate PACs. I never have, never will. All of my money comes from hardworking Texans who are giving $5, $10, $15 at a time.
5: All of my money comes from hardworking Texans that are giving $5, $10, $15 at a time. That is actually, I mean, the way that he spews these lies with that face, that just a punchable face, while actively being in California, hawking for donations from the rich and powerful there is insane. Like, that is, I'm really like, are you the spawn of Satan or something? Because I don't understand how you can do this with a straight face. He was there trying to pimp himself out to a dinner where the top donation price was $27,000 for a seat. $27,000 in Los Angeles, California. And I'm just wondering how many hardworking Texans flew out to Los Angeles for that dinner, James. That's not $5, $10, $15. Like, what? He is just a liar. He is a wolf in sheep's clothing. And I'd like to also check his claim on where his money is coming from, because Texas Tribune, believe it or not, did a breakdown of the FEC data. Now, keep in mind that these figures are from July 15th. So in actuality, it will be probably more from this point. But the majority of his donations did come from small individual contributions, but around half came from big contributions, and 1% was from PAC contributions. What? I guess James just forgot about that loose $359,000. That's, you know, it's just, oops, he forgot about it. That was just a rounding error. He forgot about the PAC money. He forgot about that entirely. And you're going to be shocked. Not all is coming from hardworking Texans, because 44% of the money that James Tallarico raised came from outside the state of Texas, which is a lot of money when by that point he had already raised $72 million. So the idea that he can say that his money is coming from hardworking Texans just chipping in what they can, is just a lie, because that's all he does. And he had pulled in more money from out of state than Ken Paxton raised until that point. So not only is he a liar, just a lying liar who lies all the time, he's also a hypocrite, because he is, his whole campaign is built upon, like, if you go to his website, he changed the language. I did a scorecard episode about this. He changed the language on his website that it no longer reads like, I'm fighting Republican extremism. It's now like, this is top versus bottom. We're just

fighting the evil billionaires that are so greedy, the evil Epstein class of people. Well, here's the problem. Here's the problem. James Tallarico wants you to think that he is against the Epstein elitists, but he actually is kind of besties with them. Let me give you this headline from Fox News. Dem Epstein class attack backfires as top candidates funded by Epstein-tied billionaire. This is Reid Hoffman. He is a former Epstein associate, and he donated $11.5 million to a Tallarico-aligned political group. So it's kind of weird how Reid Hoffman, here he is, enjoying what appears to be some island time with Jeffrey Epstein. And it's just kind of weird that James Tallarico would be like, I'm just taking money from hardworking Texans. Meanwhile, Reid Hoffman is dumping $11.5 million into his race. That seems strange, doesn't it? Seems a little strange that James Tallarico wouldn't denounce Reid Hoffman, wouldn't say, I realize it's a pack, so he can't control it. Wouldn't you want to at least say, I have no idea why Reid Hoffman is donating money to a pack aligned with me. I don't want anything to do with Reid Hoffman. I don't accept money from Epstein billionaires. Seems a little strange if you're an honest broker, James. So again, just another reason why Texans cannot sleep or sit out the election in November. We cannot have that guy as our next senator. We'll be right back.

0: Hillary Rodham Clinton just published an op-ed focused on yours truly.
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4: We, the United States of America, will not prosper as a multicultural nation.
5: 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He's the best messenger we've had since Reagan.
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2: Says he knows, quote, things are going on. And he also mentioned that she could be denaturalized.
3: She is, though, a naturalized U.S. citizen. How does that complicate things for investigators? You know, what would need to happen for her to be kicked out of the country if some fraud is proven? Is it, I guess what I'm asking is there a denaturalization case that is being brought against her?
4: Look, I've been around 40 years and we've done DNATS cases. We have denaturalized citizens based on fraud, based on lying on their applications or lying through the process, misrepresenting themselves, or maybe misrepresenting organizations they belong to or beliefs they have. But denaturalization is a process. It's a very serious process. So if someone lies through that process to becoming a citizen, and we can prove they, in fact, lied or misrepresented themselves, we can absolutely denaturalize them. We've done it before many times over the last 40 years I've been around. So it's a process.
2: I'm just like, your lips to God's ears, Tom. Okay? I love hearing this, but I'm just saying we need it to happen. If you can prove it, then do it, because it would send a message to all of the people who have immigrated here while committing some sort of fraud. And they're like, oh, but I legally immigrated here. You go back to the H-1B visa for all of the fraud that's going on. They're like, yeah, but we're legal immigrants, so it's okay. Well, no, because you're scamming our system. And if you scammed our system and then you came here and then you went, of course, she came here and she didn't want to stay in her shithole Somalia. And if she came here and then she helped her brother get some sort of immigration status by marrying him and they can prove it, then like you should be denaturalized, period. And we need to make sure to put all of these fraudsters on notice that just because you have done this, you know, quietly behind the scenes, and now you've gotten to the point where you are a naturalized citizen, you don't get to keep that. We're just going to yank it from you. We need her to be the poster child for that. Because last I heard from the DHS Secretary, Mark Wayne Mullen, he said that they have the proof.
5: Okay, well, what's going to happen, Mr. Secretary? Something's going to happen. And this is an ongoing investigation. We know that she married her brother to try to bring him into the United States. We know he lives now in London. We feel that this may, you know, there may be more to this, the whole family migration, and possibly some illegal activity for them to come to the United States to begin with.
2: Well, that was already the illegal activity. If she married her brother for immigration status, like that's already the illegal activity. So if you're saying that's illegal, she did it, and then there could be more illegal activity, like that's cool, that's great. I hope that you keep investigating that. But can we just like remove her now? Like, what are we going to do about it if we know that she married her brother so that he could receive status here? Come on. Come on, Mark Wayne Mullen. Come on. If you want to improve your image, this would be a great way to do so. This would be an amazing way to do so. It would anger all the right people. It would piss off all of the right people. And we need this win under our belt moving into the midterms. I'm just saying, there are a lot of people who are frustrated. There are a lot of people who feel like, you know, for whatever reason, they're like, the deportations aren't happening as quickly as I would like, which I get it. And I get it that you have to investigate things, because I face the same frustration with all of my H-1B investigations, in that there are a lot of people who are constantly, you know, my naysayers are like, oh, well, there's been no convictions, there's been no arrests, there's been nothing in the legal, you know, system that proves that these people are committing fraud. Sarah Gonzalez is just harassing Indians. That's it. And there's no proof of it. I know things that I can't.

0: share, and I so badly want to share them because it would shut all of that shit down. But unfortunately, these investigations take time. So to Mark Wayne Mullen's point about the investigation, unfortunately, the investigation takes time. It takes a lot of time to work its way through not just the investigation, but then the legal system, and you got to subpoena records. And so it takes time. And that has been the most frustrating experience for me. But I'm just saying, now would be the time. If you would like to just hype up the masses. And by the way, if you would like to share your support for deporting Ilhan Omar, you can do so by going to sarahmerch.com and you can buy you one of those trucker hats. 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
0: Just when you thought that Muslim commie mayor of New York City, Zohran Mamdani, just when you thought that he wouldn't get any crazier, he's maxed out his insane policies, his insane projects. No, actually, because as I tell you all the time, the Democrats, they have no floor. They just keep getting lower and lower. His latest is that he's actually trying to sue President Trump so that he can give more handouts to foreigners. Like, this is the type of shit that I was talking about earlier in the show. This is why people are pissed off. Okay. In case you missed it, I don't know if you saw, the State Department is rolling out a new rule where they can deny visas for people who might become a public charge or rely on welfare if they come to our country. Because it's like, why should we want to bring you here if you are just going to leech off of our system and you're just going to cost the American taxpayers more money? That's stupid. That's a dumb idea and it's unsustainable. So like, we're not going to do that anymore. It's crazy that we ever did it in the first place. Well, that's upsetting to Ugandan born Zorin Mamdani. Here's the headline. Mamdani and Letitia James are suing to block the Trump administration from refusing immigrants over welfare status. Like, that's insane, guys. That's insane. Oh, and by the way, the drama in his speech about this was just as you'd expect. Watch.
6: People could die as a result of these changes.
0: People
6: the rate
0: die.
6: Of premature mortality in immigrant communities in New York City could increase by up to 10.6% within just the next 5 years. The data is clear.
0: People could die.
6: Denying people services does not erase their need. It compounds it. Generating a greater cost to our system.
0: They could consider going home.
6: Placed on the backs of working people for years to come. Nothing about this rule will reduce waste or keep Americans safer or improve New Yorkers' lives. It is simply a vehicle for confusion and a vehicle for cruelty.
0: Which New Yorkers are you talking about? The American taxpayers who are having to fund this, or the people who got here 5 minutes ago who are enjoying all of America's wealth? Like, I don't. People could die, or they could just go home. I don't understand why it's supposed to be our problem. I don't understand why we're supposed to just fund everyone else in the entire world. Like, if they need help from the government, let their own countries pay for them. They can just go home. And you know what? I'm really sorry. Like, I understand that being born here was the greatest blessing. And we are just so blessed to be fortunate enough to call ourselves Americans. But that doesn't mean that we have some obligation to just pay for every foreigner coming here. We will turn into the third world really f-ing quickly. Now, I guess Mamdani needed a good PR boost after 9/11 and all of that. So he rolled out the best trick in the Democrat playbook. Orange man bad. Let's sue him. Because remember, back on Friday, he was busted laughing it up. He's Mr. Chucklesworth over there with his commie pal AOC during the 9/11 memorial.
7: Lachman.
8: Ganesh K. Ladka.
0: They're reading the name.
7: James Patrick.
0: And they're like, yeah, it's all so funny. This is a fun event, don't you think? And CNN had to work overtime trying to run cover for him and tell you why it actually wasn't bad at all, according to CNN.
9: These 4 seconds of footage from the 9/11 anniversary ceremony on Friday set off a political firestorm online. The video shows New York City Mayor Zoran Mamdani and Representative Alexandria Ocasio-Cortez smiling as they greet each other while the names of 9/11 victims were being read. The moment quickly spread online. Michael Ragusa, who was once the head of security for former New York City Mayor Rudy Giuliani, posted to X saying he was standing next to the duo and that they were simply greeting each other. He said politicians from both parties were talking and laughing during the event. Former New York State lawmaker Yulin Yu, who was at the event, came to the defense of her fellow New York Democrats, pushing back on the, quote, ridiculous talking point, saying it's common for attendees to greet one another and laugh at the memories and jokes 9/11 families tell of their loved ones. Extended footage of the same camera appears to show Mamdani looking stoic before the greeting, and both of them return to neutral expressions after the exchange.
0: I'm sorry. That's not, they're like, oh, well, they laugh often while they're talking about their loved ones. That's not what was happening. They were reading names of the deceased off. You could just give a solemn hug. That's not what they did. They were over there chuckling it up with each other. And we all know that's because they don't respect what happened at all. In fact, they're probably happy about it. But that's it for us. We will see you guys tomorrow on Sarah Gonzalez Unfiltered.
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5: Maria amica ci vuoi, fez mais forte a minha fé. E por filho me adotou.
4: Walks off the screen. It's closer.
5: Ave Maria.
4: Oh no. Oh no. Hat and sunglasses appear.
6: Oh. It's Guido Sarducci.
5: Maria.
4: Wait, so how did that happen? Was the person who was controlling the account like screwing with him, or would there be a way that could just happen where the facial features or the filters just pop on the screen like that?
6: Well, it's definitely not. I mean, I think it is just something that he had. Perhaps it was a kid trying to get away, playing with his phone. I don't know. I'm not saying that would ever happen.
4: Oh, no.
6: I'm just saying it could be. He could have given a young person something to do while they waited for him to finish mass. That's my guess.
4: Yeah, it's a wonderfully it's got some basis in fact, although this poor person probably had nothing to do with those particular
6: scandals. It's probably just the phone setting, so he doesn't realize that he's slowly turning into a lion.
4: It is, there's something about it, man. There's nothing like those videos where they're in court, where they're doing like the virtual court hearings, and the guy's filter is on and he doesn't realize it. Like, there's something about just the solemn, like, you know, a part of our, like, this, a central part to our legal system or faith or whatever it is. One of those serious things just